We have studied that God's original plan in the Garden of Eden, and of course when we're talking about God, we're talking about Jesus Christ, who is the master builder of the creation plan. It involves seven elements that we have already discussed. Number one, Jesus established country living, living in the midst of nature. Secondly, he established heterosexual marriage between a man and a woman. In the third place, he created two genders, not 64, not 100. He created two genders, male and female. We also notice that God gave distinctive functions to the male and the female. Not that one was superior than the other, but they had different functions. The man was the head, and the woman was to subject to the authority of the man within the home circle and then later on in the realm of the church. We also notice that God established originally the Sabbath as the day of rest, and he also established a vegan diet for human beings. Finally, we notice that God is the creator of life, and therefore life belongs to him. And human beings have no right to take someone else's life, whether it's a baby in the womb of the mother, or taking out a gun or a weapon and killing somebody with it. That is God's original plan. Now, I take the Bible literally as it reads. I do not believe that the stories of Genesis are some myth or some fairy tale that actually did not take place in human history. I take the Bible literally. In other words, the elements of God's plan that I have mentioned actually are elements that Jesus established literally in the Garden of Eden, and they are the formula for happiness, joy, peace, and tranquility in life. Now, as we ended our presentation last time, I read three statements about the importance of taking the Bible as it reads. Before I read those statements, once again, to set the stage for what we're going to discuss today, I want to have a word of prayer, as we always do, to ask God to bless our study together. Let's pray. Father in heaven, we come before you with humility. We want to say, speak, Lord, for your servants hear what you have for us. Our sinful human heart goes against the plan that you have established, but you want us to follow the plan so that we can be fully happy and joyful and have a peaceful life. And so as we continue our study today, we ask for the presence of your Holy Spirit. Give us clarity of thought. Give us tender hearts to receive your message. Cast aside from our hearts any preconceived notion, any obstacle that would keep us from obeying your will. We pray in the precious and holy name of Jesus. Amen. I want to read three statements that we ended with last time about the importance of taking the Bible as it reads. The first of these is in the devotional book Maranatha, page 156. All statements are from the writings of Ellen White. This is what the first statement says. Satan is a cunning worker, and he will bring in subtle fallacies to darken and confuse the mind and root out the doctrines of salvation. Those who do not accept the word of God just as it reads will be snared in his trap. So the devil has prepared subtle fallacies, and those who do not take the Bible just as it reads will fall into his trap. The second statement is found in Signs of the Times, December 18, 1884, and it reads as follows. This is a truth-hating, Bible-neglecting, froward generation. By many, it is considered as evidence of ability and learning to sneer at the Word of God. And in many cases, those who are simple enough to take

that word just as it reads and believe it are subjects of ridicule. I think that you would agree with that statement. The last statement that I want to read is found in Counsels to Writers and Editors, page 16. And this is somewhat of a humorous description of the attempt to defend error in the light of truth that is spoken of in Scripture. This is how it reads. Truth is straight, plain, clear, and stands out boldly in its own defense. But it is not so with error. Error is so winding and twisting that it needs a multitude of words to explain it in its crooked form. What the Bible makes absolutely clear, people try to embellish, people try to confuse. The world does, and even so in the church. In the next several minutes, and perhaps in our next presentation as well, we are going to take a look at an example of how the Bible is twisted in order to accommodate the Bible to cultural practices. I'm referring specifically to the issue of human sexuality. We're going to find that all sorts of arguments are used for practices that are contrary to the world, to the Word of God with regards to human sexuality. And Ellen White's comment here that we just read, that error is so winding and twisting that it needs a multitude of words to explain it in its crooked form, will prove true. Now, let's go in our Bibles to Isaiah chapter 5 and verses 20 and 21. Isaiah 5, 20 and 21. Here God tells us that there is truth and error, there is right and wrong. And he pronounces a woe upon those who make truth error or error truth. This is how it reads. Woe to those who call evil good and good evil, who put darkness for light and light for darkness, who put bitter for sweet and sweet for bitter. Woe to those who are wise in their own eyes and prudent in their own sight. So let's ask the question, what does the Bible have to say about gay behavior? And I underline the word behavior because I believe that there are individuals who have a gay inclination, but among many that inclination is not manifested in behavior. Now, did God create gay marriage? That's the big question. Is there even one example in the Bible of a committed gay marriage? Well, let's begin with what the Bible has to say about gay relationships in the story of Sodom and Gomorrah. I'm going to read many Bible verses now. I know that it's a risk to read Bible verses because people get distracted, but the basis of what we're studying is found in the Bible, so I'm going to let the Bible speak. Let's go to Genesis chapter 19 and verses 4 through 11. Genesis 19, 4 through 11. You remember that two angels came to Sodom and they were in the house of Lot. Now let's pick up the story in verse 4. Now before they lay down, the men of the city, the men of Sodom, both old and young, all the people from every quarter surrounded the house. That is Lot's house where the two angels were. Verse 5, and they called to Lot and said to him, where are the men who came to you tonight? Bring them out to us that we may know them carnally. The Bible actually says that we may know them. It's not talking about getting acquainted with someone.

The Bible speaks of knowing in the sense of having sexual relations, like Adam knew his wife and she bore a son. So not always does the word know refer to sexual relations, but in some contexts the word know means having sexual relations. And so the men of Sodom are saying, take these two men out of your house, we want to have sex with them. Verse 6, so Lot went out to them through the doorway, shut the door behind him and said, please, my brethren, do not do so wickedly. See now, I have two daughters who have not known a man. Please, let me bring them out to you, and that you may do to them as you wish. Only do nothing to these men, since this is the reason they have come under the shadow of my roof. And notice how the men reacted. And they said, stand back, stand back. Then they said, this one came in to stay here, and he keeps acting as a judge. Let's stop there for a moment. What are they saying? This man is judgmental. They're saying that what we want is wrong, but it's not really wrong. It's okay. So once again, verse 9, and they said, stand back. Then they said, this one came in to stay here, and he keeps acting as a judge. Now we will do worse with you than with them. In other words, worse with Lot than with the angels in his home. So they pressed hard against the man Lot and came near to break down the door. Notice that they were violent because their lifestyle was questioned. They even wanted to do violence to Lot. They're saying, we are going to take care of you who are being judgmental. Then notice verse 10. But the men reached out their hands and pulled Lot into the house with them and shut the door. Now let's examine a similar story that we find registered in the book of Judges, chapter 19 and verse 22. It's the case of an old man who received a traveler in his house. He was being hospitable, in other words. Let's read Judges 19 and verse 22. They're in this man's house, enjoying one another's company, and notice what happens. And they were enjoying themselves. Suddenly, certain men of the city, perverted men, surrounded the house and beat on the door. They spoke to the master of the house, the old man, saying, bring out the man who came to your house, that we may know him carnally. Once again, the issue has to do with human sexuality. They want to have sexual relations with the man who came to this old man's house. Now let's go to Leviticus chapter 18 and verses 22 to 30. Leviticus 18, 22 to 30. This is part of the laws that God gave to Israel. Now some of these laws are actually applicable to the local congregation of Israel, but many of them are laws that are still binding today. Not all of them are ritual laws, in other words. Notice what it says beginning in verse 22. You shall not lie with a male as with a woman. It is an abomination. Nor shall you mate with any animal to defile yourself with it. Nor shall any woman stand before an animal to mate with it. It is a perversion. Do not defile yourselves with any of these things, for by all these the nations are defiled, which I am casting out before you. God is saying, I'm casting out the nations before you because they practice these things. Now let's go to verse 25. For the land is defiled. Therefore I visit the punishment of its iniquity upon it, and the land vomits out its inhabitants. Even the land was nauseous, according to this.

Verse 26, you shall therefore keep my statutes and my judgments, and shall not commit any of these abominations, either any of your own nation or any stranger who dwells among you. For all these abominations the men of the land have done, who before you, and thus the land is defiled, lest the land vomit you out also when you defile it, as it vomited out the nations that were before you. For whoever commits any of these abominations, the persons who commit them shall be cut off from among their people. Therefore you shall keep my ordinance, so that you do not commit any of these abominable customs which were committed before you, and that you did not defile yourselves by them. I am the Lord your God. God is very explicit. He's explicit about bestiality. He's explicit about gay relationships. And he's saying these things were practiced by the nations that I cast out of Canaan before you. Don't commit these abominations. Let's read also Leviticus chapter 20 and verse 13. Leviticus 20 verse 13. It says, if a man lies with a male, as he lies with a woman, both of them have committed an abomination. They shall surely be put to death. Their blood shall be upon them. So once again, God considers this very seriously. If a man lies with a male as he lies with a woman, both of them have committed an abomination. You say, well, that's Old Testament. Well, let's read some texts from the New Testament. 1 Corinthians chapter 6 and verses 9 through 11. 1 Corinthians 6, 9 through 11. The Apostle Paul writes, do you not know that the unrighteous will not inherit the kingdom of God? Do not be deceived. And then he's going to give a list. Neither fornicators, nor idolaters, nor adulterers, nor homosexuals, nor sodomites, nor thieves, nor covetous, nor drunkards, nor revilers, nor extortioners will inherit the kingdom of God. And then I want you to notice the next verse. Really interesting verse. Today there's the myth that homosexuality cannot be overcome, that a person is born gay and therefore they're going to live a gay lifestyle. The Apostle Paul begged to differ. After mentioning homosexuality as a sin that will keep individuals from entering the kingdom of God, he wrote to these Gentiles the following words, and such were some of you. Ah, interesting. They were no longer gay, according to the Apostle Paul. And then Paul goes on to say, but you were washed, but you were sanctified, but you were justified in the name of the Lord Jesus and by the Spirit of our God. Let's read also 1 Timothy chapter 1 and verses 8 through 11. 1 Timothy chapter 1 verses 8 through 11. I'm reading from the English Standard Version. The Apostle Paul wrote, now we know that the law is good if one uses it lawfully, understanding this, that the law is not laid down for the just, but for the lawless and disobedient, for the ungodly and sinners, for the unholy and profane, for those who strike their fathers and mothers, for murderers, the sexually immoral, men who practice homosexuality, enslavers, liars, perjurers, and whatever else is contrary to sound doctrine, in accordance with the glorious gospel of the blessed God with which I have been entrusted. So notice that the Apostle Paul here clearly speaks about the lawless and the disobedient, and he includes among those men who practice homosexuality.

Now, let me make something very, very clear. No one, no Christian, is to hate someone who lives a gay lifestyle. There's no room for hatred. It is possible to hate the behavior and to love the person. Let me just give you an illustration of how that is possible. When I worked in New Jersey, I was invited to have to be a member of a panel discussion on television, on a local television station there in New Jersey. And the moderator asked a question. He said, is it okay for people simply to live their lifestyle without interference by others? And I immediately said, we need to love the sinner, but at the same time, we can hate the sin. He says, how can you say that? How can you say that you can love the sinner and that you can hate the sinner's sin? So I looked at him and I said, let me give you an example. If you have children, do your children do things that you hate? I can say myself that my children have done things that I hate, and I can tell you that my parents were kind of distressed because I did things when I was growing up that they hated. Let me ask you, did my parents hate me or did they hate my behavior? Of course they hated my behavior, but they loved me. And so it is possible to hate a behavior that is contrary to the Word of God. It can be rebuked. It can be put in a category where those who practice it will not enter the kingdom of God. But at the same time, we can love those individuals who are practicing that sinful behavior. I hope that this helps you. You know, I'm sure that you have had kids that have done things that you really hate, that you don't like, but you still love your children. Now, there is a tendency these days to deconstruct Scripture, to give an interpretation of Scripture that pleases the human heart, but which is twisting the Scriptures. There was an article that appeared in Time Magazine, December 15, 2008. It was an article written by Lisa Miller, and the title of the article is "The Religious Case for Gay Marriage," where she is going to attempt to reconcile the Bible with the practice of homosexuality or gay marriage within culture. I'm going to read you several statements that she has in that article where she attempts to justify gay marriage in spite of what the Bible teaches concerning it. The Bible explicitly teaches concerning it according to what we just read. Here is on page 28 of that article, we find the following comment. "But the Bible is a living document, powerful for more than 2,000 years, because its truths speak to us even as we change through history." Notice it doesn't say the Bible changes. She says, we change throughout history. "In that light, Scripture gives us no good reason why gays and lesbians should not be civilly and religiously married, and a number of excellent reasons why they should." So Lisa Miller is saying, the Bible not only does not forbid gay marriage, it gives many reasons why it should be practiced. But notice that she betrays herself by saying that we change throughout history. She does not say the Bible changes throughout history. In another statement that we find on page 28 of that article, she wrote, "First, while the Bible and Jesus say many important things about love and family, neither explicitly defines marriage as between one man and one woman." Now, I don't know what Bible Lisa Miller is reading, but my Bible tells me that both the Bible and Jesus had much to say about marriage, and it was between
a man and a woman.

We just ended our anchor for this year. Now I want to share with you some wonderful news, and that is that this coming year, in the month of March, we are going to have our next Anchor School of Theology. The theme is going to be the law and the Sabbath. There's so much about the law and the Sabbath that we have never thought about before. We are going to actually team teach in this particular anchor. I've invited Pastor Daniel Miranda, very clear thinker, good theologian, to speak to us about the law generally, and especially in the book of Romans. I will be focusing primarily on the Sabbath in the Bible. So I want to invite you to get in touch with our ministry and make plans to be at Anchor next year. Blessings to you. In the Genesis story, therefore shall a man leave his father and mother and be joined to his wife, and they shall be one flesh. God created male and female, man and woman, and married a man and a woman. And by the way, Jesus Christ confirmed this in Matthew chapter 19, where he actually quotes the book of Genesis chapter 2, therefore a man shall leave father and mother, be joined to his wife. And Jesus says that God created them male and female. And so this statement, while the Bible and Jesus say many important things about love and family, neither explicitly defines marriage as between one man and one woman, simply does not pass the Bible test. Here's another statement. This is page 29 of the article. Most of us no longer heed Leviticus on haircuts or blood sacrifices. Our modern understanding of the world has surpassed its prescriptions. Now, a little bit later on, we're going to answer this argument, because there are aspects of the ritual law that applied only to Israel, like, for example, the sacrifices. Why don't we sacrifice today? The reason is very simple, because those sacrifices pointed to the sacrifice of Christ, and once Christ was sacrificed, they no longer need to be offered. We'll come back to that a little bit later on. So when she says that most of us no longer heed Leviticus on these ceremonial practices, there are ceremonial practices that we don't pay heed to anymore because they were fulfilled when Jesus died on the cross. We'll come back to that a little bit later. Also on page 29, she makes this statement: the Bible endorses slavery. She's wrong. The Bible does not endorse slavery. The Bible recognizes the practice of slavery, but the Bible does not say slavery is a good thing, slavery should be practiced. In a moment I'm going to read you a statement as to what the Bible has to say about slavery, particularly the Apostle Paul. So once again, the Bible endorses slavery, a practice that Americans now universally consider shameful and barbaric. Amen. I agree with that. It recommends the death penalty for adulterers. That's true, within a theocracy in the Old Testament. We'll come back to that as well. A mature view of scriptural authority requires us, as we have in the past, to move beyond literalism. In other words, don't take the Bible literally when it says these things. You know, when it speaks of the death penalty for adultery, does it mean that today, because we don't pronounce the death penalty for adultery, adultery is okay? Of course not. You know, these arguments simply don't hold water when you look at them carefully. So once again, she says, a mature view of scriptural authority requires us, as we have in the past, to move beyond literalism. The Bible was written for a world so unlike our own, impossible to apply its rules at safe value to ours. I differ from that statement. Now, does the Bible really endorse slavery? No, the Bible does not endorse slavery. Let me read you this statement from Acts of the Apostles, pages 459 and 460, about the Bible view of slavery, particularly in the times of the Roman Empire.

This is what Ellen White wrote in this book. It was not the apostles' work to overturn arbitrarily or suddenly the established order of society. Because the Apostle Paul did not say eliminate slavery. The Apostle Paul said to Christian masters, treat your slaves like a Christian. Treat them well. So it says, it was not the apostles' work to overturn arbitrarily or suddenly the established order of society. Why not? To attempt this would be to prevent the success of the gospel. But the taught principles, Paul taught principles which struck at the very foundation of slavery, and which, if carried into effect, would surely undermine the whole system. So the Apostle Paul presents principles that eventually would get rid of slavery. But if he had said get rid of slavery, it was so ingrained in the Roman Empire that it would have been an obstacle to the preaching of the gospel. Notice what it continues saying. Where the Spirit of the Lord is, there is liberty, he declared. 2 Corinthians 3:17. When converted, the slave became a member of the body of Christ, and as such was to be loved and treated as a brother, a fellow heir with his master to the blessings of God and the privileges of the gospel. On the other hand, servants were to perform their duties, not with eye service as men pleasers, but as the servants of Christ, doing the will of God from the heart. So the Christian master and his slave had a far different relationship than the Roman citizen and their slaves. The Apostle Paul planted seeds that he knew eventually would get rid of the practice of slavery. On page 31, Lisa Miller wrote the following. Religious wedding ceremonies have already changed to reflect new conceptions of marriage. Remember when we used to say man and wife instead of husband and wife? Remember when we stopped using the word obey? Even Miss Manners, the voice of tradition and reason, approved in 1997 of that change. It seems, she wrote, this is Miss Manners, who supposedly was an expert in customs to be practiced. So once again, it seems, she wrote, that dropping the word obey was a sensible editing of a service that made assumptions about marriage that the society no longer holds. See, once again, it's society that has changed. It's not the Bible that has changed, it's society that has changed. One final statement from Lisa's article in Time magazine says this: if we are all God's children, made in his likeness and image, then to deny access to any sacrament based on sexuality is exactly the same thing as denying it based on skin color, and no serious or even semi-serious person would argue that. This argument that a person is born gay just like they're born black simply does not hold water. We will come back to that later on. Now, not only do secular people try to reinterpret, reconstruct, and deconstruct the Bible and take it not literally, but also there are Christians who are doing the same. I want to share with you now the Christian perspective, and Christian I use in quotation marks, of gay marriage. These are individuals who say that gay marriage is perfectly acceptable among Christians today, in spite of what the Bible has to say. There's a book that was written by John and Catherine Shore. The title of the book is Unfair: Why the Christian View of Gays Doesn't Work. I want to begin with this initial statement in this book. And notice the first two words.
or the first

three words, reconciling the Bible. Once again, this is not reconciling culture with the Bible. It's reconciling the Bible with culture. Reconciling the Bible with unqualified acceptance and equality for LGBT people does not necessitate discounting, recasting, or deconstructing the Bible. All it takes is reading those passages of the Bible wherein homosexuality is mentioned with the same care that we would any other passage in the book. In other words, read the Bible carefully and you see that the Bible is not contrary to gay marriage. They're attempting to reconstruct and to deconstruct the Bible. They're discounting the clear Bible testimony, and yet they're speaking about reconciling the Bible to culture. That's where we get into troubles. We try to reconcile the Bible story of creation, we noticed this before, with science so-called, instead of making science fit with the Bible story. How do those who support gay sexual unions explain the Bible text that we have quoted before? They must discount, recast, and deconstruct what the Bible says, irregardless of what John and Catherine Shore say. Let me mention some of the methods that are used to accommodate the Bible to the gay practices of culture. First of all, many times they insert their own private interpretations into the text. Second, they reinterpret the text. Third, they make assumptions that are not in the text. Four, they give their own definition of words. And by the way, many times they give definitions of words that are not found in the lexicons where the experts define what the words mean. They speculate about the cultural context in which the text of the Bible was written. They reject the testimony of the Bible by saying that it was patriarchal. They brush aside clear text by saying that they were culturally conditioned. And they appeal to justice, love, and equality as a reason to approve gay marriage. All of these are methods that are used to accommodate the Bible to the practices of culture. By the way, we do the same thing with women's ordination. We do the same thing with the use of jewelry. In other words, we try to say that the Bible, what it says is for that day and age. You know, it's not for now, it's patriarchal. We need to reinterpret the Bible to fit culture. How do liberal, Catholic, Protestant, and even some Adventist scholars justify gay marriage relationships in the light of the biblical prohibition against the practice? Now we're going to take a look at several arguments that are used by Christians who say that gay marriage is okay. Number one, according to liberal theologians, the story of Sodom and Gomorrah does not forbid loving monogamous gay marriage, but rather homosexual rape and a lack of hospitality. That's not what the Bible teaches. Particularly, the book of Leviticus is clear, and the testimony of the Apostle Paul is clear. Somebody might argue that the experience in Sodom and Gomorrah, and also of the old man who received the traveler, that condemns homosexual rape. Yes, but there are other texts that clearly forbid homosexual relationships, period. Argument number two. Some argue that the prohibition of same-sex relations in Leviticus was part of the ritual law and therefore does not apply to Christians today. In other words, they say, listen, the prohibition that God gave to Israel
of a man lying down with a man and a woman with a woman. You know, that was part of the ritual law, part of

the ceremonial law of the Jews, and therefore it applied to them. It doesn't apply to us today. Of course, that is a big problem. Let me read you a statement from the Shores on this particular point. By the way, I'm giving you the arguments that they present, and then we are going to take a look at these arguments one by one. This is what they wrote in their book. Christ fulfilled the Old Testament law, and the New Testament teaches that Christians should live under the new covenant rather than the old one. Consequently, this verse, referring to Leviticus 18:22, has never applied to Christians. In other words, where Leviticus says, a man shall not lie with a man and a woman with a woman, that doesn't apply to Christians today, is what they're saying. For a man to lie with a man, as with a woman, violated the patriarchal gender norms of the ancient world, which is likely why Leviticus prohibited it. But the New Testament casts a vision of God's kingdom in which the hierarchy between men and women is overcome in Christ. So not only is Leviticus's prohibition inapplicable to Christians on its own, the rationale behind it doesn't extend to Christians either. So the prohibition of gay marriage, Old Testament, doesn't apply to Christian. By the way, this argument is severely flawed, because the passage that we read from Leviticus also forbade bestiality, sexual relations between a man and an animal and a woman and an animal. So let me ask you this, because that was part of the ritual law, it's okay today for a man to mate with an animal and a woman to mate with an animal? I'm sure the Shores would not agree with that, but it was part of the ritual law. Now let's go to argument number three. Paul's statements against homosexuality must be seen in the light of Leviticus 3 and verse 28. So the argument goes, where Paul states that after the cross, there is neither male nor female. If there's no longer male nor female, then gender distinctions do not matter anymore. We'll come back to that argument. We're going to come back to all of these arguments, by the way, and we're going to answer them with the Bible itself. Argument number four, we are all sinners, and it is not kind and loving to rebuke others for open sin. The Shores even quote the text where Jesus tells the woman caught in adultery, "Neither do I condemn you." However, they leave out the part that says, "Go and sin no more." The Bible consistently rebukes sexual immorality, and you can see the text there on the screen. Argument number five. It is claimed that Jonathan had a homosexual relationship with David, because according to 2 Samuel 1 verse 26, David said, "I am distressed for you, my brother Jonathan. You have been very pleasant to me. Your love to me was wonderful, surpassing the love of women." So supposedly this proves that David and Jonathan had a gay marriage relationship. This argument presents several problems. First, there is no evidence of a monogamous marriage commitment between David and Jonathan. If David did have a gay relationship with John, which he did not, then it would have been a bisexual relationship, and he would have been unfaithful to his relationship with Jonathan because he was married with a woman. So he would have been unfaithful to his wedding vows by practicing bisexuality. Furthermore, David would have violated the Levitical law, which applied in his day, according to the Shores. David would have violated the Levitical law that said that men should not lie with men. Finally, would God openly rebuke the adultery of David with Bathsheba and not a gay relationship with Jonathan? You see, there's all sorts of problems with these rationalizations to try and defend a practice that exists in culture.
Some have even

blasphemously suggested that Jesus, our beloved Jesus, had a homosexual relationship with John, the disciple he loved, who leaned on his breast at the Last Supper.

that died on the cross of Calvary. Furthermore, Jesus clearly defined marriage. Jesus in Matthew chapter 19 verses 4 through 6 said, "Therefore a man shall leave his father and mother." He would have been disobeying his own counsel. He would have been a hypocrite. So folks, trying to rationalize, explain away the Bible is a real problem. Number 6, those who support same-sex marriage affirm that the Bible does not forbid committed, loving, monogamous gay marriages. They argue that God allows that which the Bible does not explicitly forbid. The same argument is used, by the way, in favor of women's ordination. God does not forbid women's ordination to the gospel ministry, therefore it's allowed. This is a dangerous road to travel. Show me one example in the Bible of a committed, loving, monogamous marriage. There is none. The Bible does not forbid smoking. It does not forbid baptizing infants. It does not forbid baptizing by sprinkling. It does not forbid celebrating Sunday in honor of the resurrection. It does not forbid the practice of Lent. It is very dangerous indeed to go down this road. It is a slippery slope that never ends. Therefore, correctly, Ellen White wrote in Great Controversy 289 and 290, "The very beginning of the great apostasy was in seeking to supplement the authority of the Word of God by that of the church. Rome," she's speaking about the papacy, "Rome began by enjoining what God had not forbidden, and she ended by forbidding what he had explicitly enjoined." Argument number 7 is that the word against nature, that homosexuality is against nature in Romans chapter 1 and verse 26, doesn't really mean against nature. It really means unconventional. Bottom line, no lexicon provides that definition of the word. It is a redefinition of the word, not as it originally means, in order to sustain the legality in the sight of God of gay marriage. In Romans 1 verse 26, which by the way is part of the passage that we're going to take a look at, changing the truth into a lie, clearly forbids relationships between men and men and women and women. The word means against nature. That practice is against nature, against what God established. For example, in 1 Corinthians 11 and verse 14, it says that for a male to grow long hair is against nature. Romans 11 verse 24 says a wild olive tree is so by nature. And Galatians 2 verse 15 says Jews by nature are contrasted with Gentiles. And so clearly the word does not mean unconventional, like, you know, gay marriage is not conventional, but it's okay. It means against nature. I want to read Romans 1, 26 and 27 as it is found in the Living Bible. "That is why God let go of them, and let them do all these evil things, so that even their women turned against God's natural plan for them, and indulged in sex sin with each other. And the men, instead of having normal sex relationships with women, burned with lust for each other, men doing shameful things with other men, and as a result, getting paid within their own souls with the penalty they so richly deserve." The Living Bible is very explicit about this issue of gay relationships between men and men and women and women. Romans includes women in the equation. Argument number 8. This is what the Shores wrote. Once again, redefining words to make it fit culture. She wrote, the Shores wrote this:
Paul's

0: condemnation of homosexuality in 1 Corinthians 6, 9, and 10 only condemns the predominant forms of same-sex behavior in the ancient world, which were sex between masters and slaves, between adult men and adult and adolescent boys, and prostitution. But he does not forbid committed, loving, homosexual unions. Now, where in the world are we told that the context that the Bible is referring to when it condemns gay relationships is masters having sex with slaves, adult men with adolescent boys, and prostitution? Nowhere does the New Testament say that. It is something that is inserted into the text by the shores. It's not something that we find in God's holy word. The Bible does not only condemn the predominant forms of same-sex behavior in the ancient world. See, what they're trying to do is they're trying to say, well, these prohibitions in the Bible, they applied back then in that world, but it does not apply to us today. However, the Apostle Paul uses the word arsenokoitai to refer to gay relations there in the book of Romans. Now, what does the word arsenokoitai mean? Well, it comes from two words, arsen, which means male, and koitai, which means bed. So basically, what the word means is a male that goes to bed with a male. That's the meaning of arsenokoitai in Romans chapter 1. Has nothing to do with the cultural context, has nothing to do with the predominant forms, it has nothing to do with sex between masters and slaves, and adult men and adolescent boys, and prostitution. At least in the Bible it doesn't have to do with that. It might have had to do, there might have been those practices in Roman culture, but they're not mentioned there in the scriptures. So these are among the common arguments that are used in favor of accepting gay marriage, even in the Christian church today. So what is the bottom line? The bottom line is that even Christians are reinterpreting, reconstructing, and deconstructing the Bible to make it fit cultural customs and cultural practices. And by the way, Romans chapter 1 not only condemns those who practice these sins, but those who consent to those who are practicing those sins. That's in the last verse of Romans chapter 1. So why not return to God's original plan? Plan A, the country living, two genders, marriage between a man and a woman, keeping the Sabbath as God's rest day, living in a natural environment, all of the things, respecting life, partaking of a vegan diet. I mean, all of these things God has meant for our benefit, for our good, for our happiness, so that we're healthy and happy and have strong marriages and have children that fear the Lord. All of these things are not restrictions. The purpose is not to make us miserable. The purpose is to make us happy. God has a plan. But what if you have human beings done? They have turned the truth of God into a lie. In other words, they have taken God's original plan and turned it upside down. And all that God established in Genesis, society, culture has sought to destroy. God has called the Seventh-day Adventist Church to restore God's original plan, not only in the kingdom come, but in the here and now. May God bless us and help us through His power to restore that plan in our lives and in the lives of others.
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I have a question for you. Are you looking for a church where you can experience a warm fellowship? And a church where you may have a meaningful Bible study? A church that believes in the soon return of our Savior, Jesus Christ? We here at Apache Junction Church have them all. We welcome everyone regardless of where you're coming from. My name is Pastor Lauren, and I am the pastor of this church. 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We meet every Saturday, and our Bible study starts at 9:30. Worship follows at 11. Right after that, we have fellowship meals, always. We also have Wednesday afternoon prayer meetings at 2:45. Please join us. Blessings, my friend. I hope to see you soon.

0: This is It Is Written. I'm John Bradshaw. Thanks for joining me. Depression and anxiety continue to be major problems in first world nations. Around the world, it appears, in fact, it very much is, that depression and rates of depression is getting worse and worse. Is there a solution? The solutions that have been proffered to the world over the last several decades simply aren't making a dent in the problem. It's not that no one has helped. It's just that the solutions aren't really solutions. My guest today is Dr. Neil Nedley, who for 25 years has been successfully treating people whose lives have been upended by depression and anxiety. Dr. Nedley, thanks for joining me.
1: Thank you. It's great to be back here, John.

0: been doing this for a while now.
1: Yes.
0: And you've been treating depression, as we've discussed before, I would say naturally, not with drug intervention. You're not against medication, but you have found natural treatments. Let me go back 25 years. When you started treating depression the way you're treating it now, did you hear much criticism, or did you hear any criticism of your methods from a society that was predisposed towards very different methods?
1: I did hear some criticism. Now, it wasn't as much as I thought I might, because I went to the medical literature and was looking at all of the 100+ causes of depression and anxiety, and I was working on reversing those. So those causes had already been largely elucidated before I came to it. And now I was just reversing those causes. But the fact that I was not a board-certified psychiatrist, I was internal medicine, which is adult diseases of the internal organs, the brain is included in that. It just wasn't the right type of professional, I think, they were thinking that might revolutionize depression and anxiety treatments. So we did get some criticism on what is this internal medicine doctor doing treating severe forms of depression and anxiety. But they couldn't argue with the results.
0: Yeah, what are they saying 25 years later?
1: Actually, there's no controversy at this point. They are very much, everyone is fact, has seen our scientific results, seen our published studies in the scientific literature, and the evidence is now overwhelming that what we are doing is indeed the best therapeutic approach for depression and anxiety.
0: Depression and anxiety, of the very nature, are conditions of the mind. Therefore, I want you to tell me, you wrote a book called The Lost Art of Thinking.
1: Yes.
0: What does thinking have to do with depression? And I guess my question really is, what do thoughts have to do with depression?
1: They have a lot to do with depression. And in fact, our thoughts become like highways in the brain, particularly if they're repetitive thoughts. And some studies have shown that depressed and anxious people, 80% of their thoughts are negative, and 95% of their thoughts are repetitive. And so those repetitive negative thoughts, we call them NATs, negative automatic thoughts, become like highways in the brain. And that's one of the reasons why simply biochemistry alone can't cure depression. Biochemistry is very important. We take a very prominent role in helping the brain's biochemistry to be able to change those thoughts. But then we actually have to be intentional in analyzing our thoughts for distortions, in getting rid of thoughts that are not helpful or simply not accurate. And that takes some work. And it's why a combined approach of biochemistry plus a good cognitive behavioral therapist is paramount in really producing the results that we get.
0: But one thing I think I want to point out, and that is, I think everybody can relate to how some thoughts are just automatic.
1: Right.
0: When I see that guy, when I see that guy, I just, you know what? Yeah. When I get in my car, I just think of, or when I find myself in the shower, I think this way, or when I'm at my desk, there are a lot of automatic thoughts, and I don't know exactly why that is. I think it's just years of practice and years of repetition.
1: Yes.
0: Is it true that people find themselves on autopilot often when it comes to their thoughts?
1: Oh, absolutely. You know, in fact, a lot of people that come to our program, you know, we don't deal with the thoughts right off the bat. We're dealing with behavioral and lifestyle issues first. But by about day three, we have to start getting into the thoughts. And they say, my problem are not with my thoughts, my problem are real. You know, this is, you know, they don't think thoughts are necessarily real per se. But yes, their problem is also with their thoughts. And on the surface, they think those thoughts are, you know, true and accurate. But as we dig deeper, as we get to the core, they can start seeing that their thoughts actually are irrational, unhelpful, and with that negative aspect of things is actually dragging them down, even in their ability to flourish and function.
0: What are some of those typical thoughts or thought patterns that the people you see in on a clinical basis are typically wrestling with?
1: Well, one of the distorted areas of thinking is what we call emotional reasoning. And an emotional reasoner will say this: I feel overwhelmed.

0: overwhelmed and helpless. Therefore, my problems are impossible to solve. I feel angry at you, and that proves that you've been cruel and insensitive to me. So emotional reasoning is at an all-time high. We feel a certain way, and thus we conclude those things are true in the way we're feeling.
1: And why are they not true?
0: Feelings come and feelings go, and feelings are deceiving. Many thoughts that we have and many feelings that we have are actually based on distortions in thinking.
1: Okay, so I've got a neighbor who plays his music loud and his dog runs all over my yard and he's inconsiderate. And this is the bane of my existence. Isn't that accurate thinking? I mean, he's a turkey and he's making my life hard. So why would I change the way I think about that?
0: Well, yeah, exactly. And so you understand very well the typical person coming into our program. And of course, they will have a tendency to blame others or things about themselves that they cannot change and think that they are actually victims. Now, in regards to that neighbor, we would start asking some questions. You know, has the neighbor ever been nice to you? Has the neighbor ever done anything for you? Could it be that he's not even really aware that he's doing those things to you? And, you know, have you ever thought about maybe having the right conversation in the right way to help mitigate on some of those things that are really bothering you?
1: Thoughts and how they are related to depression, it's very real. Depression's a really large problem. If it doesn't affect you, no question, it severely affects somebody that you care about, somebody who is close to you. And how does God want us to think? And how does thinking God's way liberate us and prepare us for heaven? We'll discuss that and more when we come back in just a moment.
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1: Welcome back to It Is Written. I'm John Bradshaw, and my guest is Dr. Neil Nedley from Nedley Health. For a quarter of a century, Dr. Nedley has been treating people successfully, people suffering with debilitating depression and anxiety. He's also the author of several books. Dr. Nedley, one of them is The Lost Art of Thinking, which I think is a provocative title because it begs the question, has the art of thinking been lost? You say yes. How did we lose it?
0: Well, in a large part, we lost it because our brains are not stocked with good factual statements or good factual pieces to be able to think from. And that has largely happened as a result of people not thinking, but allowing devices to think for them. And so whenever they want to be able to think about something, they actually ask a device a question. And that device may give you an answer that is not the right answer or the complete answer. And so the internet is filled with things that are truthful, but also very deceptive. And those deceptive things are often unhelpful, and they actually cause us not to feel the way we want to feel, but far different than that. And it's actually based on distorted thinking.
1: When it comes to mental health, distorted thinking creates an enormous amount of problems. I'm gonna put spiritual health right along with that because I believe that many people suffer from negative spiritual health for the same reasons. God doesn't love me. I've gone too far this time. After what I've done, there's no way God could possibly forgive me. None of those statements are true. They're all distorted. Let's talk about the characteristics of distorted thinking that the people you see are dealing with and how you help people to work through that challenge.
0: So very commonly, we also have people come with mental filters. And with mental filters, they're only looking at one side of the equation. One evidence would be that when they come and they say, there's nothing good in my life. And they have all of these reasons why nothing is good in their life. And of course, I'm listening for evidence of the other side, often don't hear it. But then I start asking them,

0: questions, and I find out there actually are some good things in their life that they're totally ignoring or actually disqualifying the positive, which is another distortion. And so that actually can lead you into a rut that is very unhelpful.
1: Someone with negative thinking that's responsible for huge problems in their life, you begin, well, you just said you start asking, are there positives, not just negatives? What are some of the other steps that you walk people through to help clarify their thinking?
0: Well, we look for evidence. And so we want their truth to be based on evidence. And so in regards to the mental filter aspect, we want them to be intentional and forceful to look for evidence to support a different way of thinking. And that takes some time, but it's well worth the effort.
1: What are some examples of distorted thinking? What are the negative self-destructive thinking patterns that people get into?
0: Well, also thinking that the always or never, you know, overgeneralizing. They'll use limited factual evidence to support a belief that actually is not true.
1: No one ever does anything to help me.
0: Exactly.
1: My wife never says anything supportive.
0: Right.
1: My kids don't do anything to help.
0: Yes.
1: That's an example of what you suggest.
0: That would be an example. And also, no one is ever going to love me, that I will be endlessly rejected the rest of my life.
1: So it's a lonely future.
0: Yes.
1: And the fact is that whole thinking process is broken.
0: Yes, and of course it'll produce self-fulfilling prophecies. And so that's why we have to get at the core of that belief system and help them to see that there are more accurate beliefs that are far more helpful.
1: I've heard you talk about all or nothing thinking.
0: Yes, all What's or that? Nothing thinking, that's another one. There's no person that's completely all beautiful or all ugly, but yet an all or nothing thinker will come in thinking that they're all ugly and that they're not attractive at all. And, you know, as human beings, of course, there is no perfect individual. They look like it on People magazine, but they've been airbrushed in the lighting and all of those sorts of things. There are no people like that walking around.
1: That's right.
0: We get this distorted view. And of course, social media has helped us with that distorted view because the individual's taken 1,000 pictures of themselves before they uploaded the one that looks least like them. And so they end up getting jealous over actually a false picture and a false image of reality.
1: I am reminded of Philippians 4 and verse 8, which says, whatsoever things are true, honest, just, pure, lovely, and of good report, if there be any virtue, if there be any praise, think on these things. Of course, I believe that.
0: Yeah.
1: I practice that as I hope I'm growing in that more and more.
0: Yes.
1: Man, that sounds like hard work. If you're a negative, self-destructive person, if you're depressed, if you're clinically depressed, how in the world do you get yourself to that place where you're thinking those thoughts?
0: It's kind of like learning a new sport. You know, when you first start to play tennis, it's like the ball is going into the ground, it's going into the air, you're all arms and legs, you can't do it, and it seems so frustrating. But if you have the right coaches and the right techniques, pretty soon it'll actually become enjoyable to learn to play tennis better. And so that's the struggle at first. It does seem hard, because those highways in the brain have been there for many years. And those cars and trucks have been going down those negative thought patterns for a long time. But within a few days, it actually becomes fun for patients. And they're actually starting to get it. And they start replacing these negative, distorted thoughts with accurate and very helpful thoughts that help them to feel the way they want to feel. And when they start getting it, although it's hard at first, it then becomes easier and easier. And even within 10 days, they've made a significant difference in changing the highways of their brain.
1: I think it's really important to point out that what we're suggesting isn't that somebody go off and pull themselves up by their bootstraps. There is a God in heaven who is able to remake the mind.
0: Yes.
1: There's a very challenging, but at the same time, an enormously hopeful verse in 2 Corinthians chapter 4. Casting down imaginations and every high thing that exalts itself against the knowledge of God, and here it comes, and bringing into captivity.

0: And here's that next word,
1: every thought. Yeah.
0: To the obedience of Christ.
1: Yes.
0: Now, if one wished, that could be an overwhelming, discouraging thought. But let's flip that. That's very hopeful. All of God's biddings are enablings. God didn't write that if it couldn't be true. Yeah. So the person whose thinking is unhealthy can say that by the grace of God, their mind can come to a brand new, entirely healthy place where they're thinking God's thoughts.
1: Yes. Yeah, absolutely. Thought. Absolutely.
0: Yeah.
1: And it's wonderful when that happens. And of course, it's often a combination of the cognitive behavioral therapist and the spiritual therapist working together on the overall purpose and meaning and managing emotions that brings about that tremendous change.
0: And it might be that you are wishing to experience, needing to experience that change in your life. Don't go away. I'll have more with Dr. Neil Nedley in just a moment. 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Welcome back to It Is Written. My guest is Dr. Neil Nedley from Nedley Health. For 25 years, he's been successfully treating people battling depression and anxiety. And we are today talking about thoughts.
1: Yes.
0: Okay, tell me some more about the negative thought patterns that people like me and people watching can say, oh, yeah, that's me, at least at times. What are some of them?
1: Well, people with anxiety or panic often have what's called fortune teller error. And so they're catastrophizing. They're always thinking the worst is going to happen, even though there's evidence that most of the time the worst does not occur, or even if the worst did happen, there are things that we could do about it. And so they're making decisions in daily life based on this fortune teller error and catastrophizing that happens. And so what shows up? Worry and fear. And so that worry and fear can produce all sorts of issues, from insomnia to tremors to even physical disease, stomach pain, chest pain, showing up in the emergency room, thinking you're having a heart attack. Doctors are finding nothing wrong at all with the heart. It's all generated in the brain that has come up with worry and fear due to things like mind reading and fortune teller error.
0: Mind reading being, I know what you're thinking and it's not good.
1: Yeah.
0: I feel you feel this way.
1: Well, and thinking that their friends or their family are judging them in bad ways, or their workmates, etc. And so they're mind reading others in a paranoid type of approach.
0: Okay, I'm going to ask you how a person gets out of that, but what you've just given evidence of, there's an enormously strong connection between what you think and how that reacts on you physically.
1: Yes.
0: Your body can break down simply based on what you choose to think.
1: Yes.
0: Meaning, it's really very important to think healthy. Okay, so how do you get out of that? How do you get out of that way of thinking if you're an anxious person who feels those things you were just describing?
1: Well, we have to go into what they're actually thinking and saying. For instance, a person with panic disorder will say, well, when I feel this way, I know I'm going to either pass out or go crazy. And I'll have to ask the questions, how many times have you passed out? Well, I've never really passed out when this has happened. How many times have you gone crazy? Well, I've never really gone crazy. Okay, so let's frame this differently and say it differently. When you're telling me that when you feel this way, you know you're going to either pass out or go crazy, and that's never happened. So let's go back. How can we accurately describe what is happening? And when we describe it in accurate terms, it actually helps prevent the panic episode to begin with.
0: So you're asking people, coaching people, teaching people to look at things realistically.
1: Exactly.
0: Might that be a little risky? Some people's reality might be shaky.
1: That's why we always have to base it on evidence.
0: What do you see? Describe the person that you encounter, say, where you conduct your residential program on the campus of Weimar University in Northern California. someone comes to you and

0: you're aware or not aware, what are you seeing in their thoughts? And then after, let's call it intervention, treatment, therapy, how those thoughts change. Describe that change. My guess is it's almost miraculous.
1: It is. Yeah, it actually works better than taking a Xanax pill. And so, you know, Xanax is often this drug that's given for anxiety and feeling out of control, and it can calm you down at the expense of suppressing your frontal lobe, but it's going to take at least a few minutes to get into your system. When we correct the thoughts, it's instantaneous, and so people will get excited. I was just able to do something that instantly made me feel better, and that's empowering.
0: How is a person able to do it that quickly? Our thoughts are this web, this tangled knot. It's like a tangled up fishing line. But you're saying that in moments, things can smooth out.
1: Yes. Once they start understanding the distortions, we teach them there's 10 different ways of distorted thinking. So we have to go into all of those and all of those examples. And then we teach them how to reframe those thoughts. Another text in the Bible that comes to mind is be transformed by the renewing of your mind.
0: Right.
1: And so it's the renewing of their mind that produces that transformation in not only their thoughts, but their feelings, because our feelings are based, of course, on our thoughts.
0: As a physician, you want people to be well, but you're a Christian physician. Mm-hmm. So while you're interested in people being well physically, emotionally, you're also interested in people being well spiritually.
1: Yes.
0: Look with me in the Bible for just a moment. We don't have much more time, but the great spiritual importance of having our thoughts equaled out to being where God wants them to be. How does that impact a person spiritually? Somebody goes home, they're thinking better, but now how does it impact the potential for their relationship with God?
1: Oh, it goes up astronomically. You know, most people that come to our program, when I'll ask them, we do a spiritual inventory on everyone that comes in. How do you feel as far as your connectedness to God? We have some exceptions, but most people are rating themselves somewhere between 0 and 2 out of 10 as far as their connectedness to God. And by the time they leave, they're rating themselves up there close to a 9 or maybe even a 10 out of 10. And their spiritual life is renewed as a result.
0: One of the things I appreciate most about this conversation is that what you're demonstrating is not only that there's a way out, but it's simple, and the results are dramatic. What's to stop a person right now saying, okay, I gotta give this a shot. I'm gonna turn my thinking around. What's to stop that person?
1: Good question. Really, it's worth everything. You know, who we are is really our brain.
0: Right.
1: And if we can get our brain working well and be transformed, it is worth whatever investment that took. And that may be one of the inhibiting factors. People think, I'm going to have to maybe buy a book to learn how to think better, or I might have to, you know, money always comes in the way of this. But when we look at the economic cost of depression, you know, the average individual that's depressed throughout their life is going to be $300,000 short in funds in comparison to that same person not being depressed. And that's just, you know, a very conservative estimate. You know, a lot of the economic problems are actually induced by what's in our mind. And if we can get our mind transformed, our financial ability, our success in so many other ways goes up considerably, and it's well worth the investment.
0: It's well worth the investment. Dr. Neil Nedley from Nedley Health, thank you. I appreciate it greatly.
1: Thank you.
0: And I'd like you to consider the way God thinks and what God thinks about you. First, we know the Bible says that God is love. We know that God gave His Son Jesus for you, so that should you believe, you would have everlasting life. And God spoke to His own people once, a rebellious people they were too. And He said, I know the thoughts that I have towards you. He said, thoughts of peace and not of evil. He said, thoughts to give you, in one translation, a hope and a future. Those are God's thoughts towards you. Thoughts for hope and thoughts for a future. You take hold of Jesus by the hand right now, and your future is brighter than it's ever been before.

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2: Let's pray together now. Our Father in heaven, we thank you today for Jesus. We thank you for your thoughts towards us. We thank you that in your mind, we were worth enough that Jesus would come to this world and give us life. And we thank you for the very blessed hope that Jesus is soon to return. Lord, would you renew our minds? Would you put hope within us? Would you guide us away from destructive thought patterns to think on these things, as the Bible says, to remember that God is love, to remember that there is nothing you would not give us, evidenced by the fact that you gave Jesus to die for us. We live in hope today, and I pray for that person who's wrestling with negative thoughts, that person who's battling depression, that individual right now is dealing with anxiety and maybe has been for years. I pray come close to that person and guide him, guide her out of that place of difficulty to a place of certainty and hope and confidence. We thank you that our hope and confidence are in Jesus. And we pray in Jesus' name, amen. Thank you so much for joining us. I'm looking forward to seeing you again next time. Until then, remember, it is written, man shall not live by bread alone, but by every word that proceeds from the mouth of God.

Hi, I'm John Bradshaw from It Is Written, and I'd like to introduce you to a resource that will be a blessing to you. The It Is Written Bible Study Guides are a beautifully illustrated, easy to understand way to gain a deeper understanding of the Bible and God's amazing plan for your life. Lessons cover life's most challenging questions, such as, can God be trusted? Why does God allow suffering? Is there hope for a planet in crisis? What happens when we die? And much more. For your free Bible study guides, contact Good News TV at the number on your screen. 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And may God richly bless you as you study His Word.

One of our greatest celebrations as Christians is when a sinner finds his way to Jesus and has his name recorded in the Lamb's Book of Life. We want to sing, "For There's a New Name Written Down in Glory." 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A New Name in Glory, featuring the Voice of Prophecy family reunion artists, Steve Darmody, Jamie George, the Melashenko Family Singers, Joey Draper, the Chuck Fulmore Trio, the Heralds, Christian Edition, Calvin Taylor, Val Mace Mappa, and many more. So sit back, relax, and worship the Lord with us.

Guys, this next song we're going to enjoy was one of HMS Richards Sr.'s favorite songs. He had it sung at every funeral. I love it. I know you love it. We've all sung it. And today, one of our favorite singers, Steve Darmody, is going to come and share. When the roll is called up yonder, we all plan to be there.

0: God has given some amazing gifts to the Melashenko family. We are so grateful for our director and our speaker, Lonnie Melashenko. Is that right? All right, amen. Now, there's quite a clan, Lonnie. I want you to come and introduce the family and give us a great song. Would you please?
1: Thank you, Steve. This is a very special moment for the five sons of the tribe of Joseph, which is now 23 members of the Joe Melashenko family, and I'd like to introduce them to you. Five baritones and a bass, but we've imported a few of the ladies. My dad, Joe. Next to him, the fourth brother in the family, Eugene, and the referee between the two older brothers and the two younger brothers, Dallas, right in the middle, the only American of the crowd, and my wife, Jeannie. Next to her is my precious mother, Anne. And then Jody's wife, Judy's joining us. Next to her is their daughter, Joanne, and the youngest brother, Rudy, the baby, the fifth in the family. Notice the hand-me-downs, they're all worn out. And finally, the sweet singer of the Joe Melashenko family, my brother, Jody, as we step into the water.

0: As a mother of these five sons, my husband and I together have rejoiced in being able to sing with them from childhood. And as a prayer of a mother, we want to have that family reunion.
1: Amen.
2: Amen. Amen.

Like all the VOP musicians, music has rung in the hearts of the King's Heralds from the very beginning. They've moved thousands to a closer walk with the Lord and have made the Voice of Prophecy radio broadcast outstanding, truly unique. Now listen as our family joins them in singing, "In My Heart There Rings a Melody."

Joey Draper makes an enormous contribution to the ministry of the voice of prophecy. Joey, I think all Christians ought to have a sign hanging on us that says, we're all under construction, we're not perfect yet. Sing us a beautiful song about that.

I was not raised in a home or a church theology that understood grace. I was an adult, the father of two kids before I heard about grace. It changed my life. I started going to church again, felt like I was welcome, felt like that God the Father loved me, and I became overwhelmed with the story of Jesus, that he had done it for me, and that's really what this is all about.

Jesus is my very best friend. And I can't wait to get there, to be able to hug him, put my arms around him, and tell him thank you. He is, the comfort and joy he's given me in my life is, I can't even describe. But it's such a wonderful thing, and I thank him so much. Amen.

I've sung that song how many years? Same as all of you. And this is the first time that it hit me when it said, and the joy we share as we tarry there, no other has ever known. What a personal God. Not even Adam himself can experience the same joy with God that I can, because God is my personal Savior.

0: when we read the 23rd Psalm, and it comes to the part that says, "Yea, though I walk through the valley of the shadow of death." Val, Mace, Mappa, you've gone through some valley experiences in your life. I've heard your testimony before. Just share it with us again, will you, please?
1: As many of you know, my husband, Art, and I have a little boy. And I went through about 18 hours of hard labor. Ladies, you know about that pain. Men, you're never going to have to know. And that's a gift from God, so you need to be grateful. The night that Austin arrived, we were so excited because everything seemed to be perfect. And we spent the night in the hospital with him. And throughout the night, we noticed that he sounded kind of funny in his throat, kind of gurgly. And we tried not to worry about it since we thought that was a normal baby sound. The next morning early, the doctors came in to give him a routine checkup, and he noticed the same thing. And he said, "We need to take your baby to another room and suction him, and we'll be right back." Well, a few minutes later, they came back, but without the baby. They said, "We tried to suction him, but he has some kind of pouch here, and we're going to have to take him by ambulance to another hospital where they specialize in children." And I remember Art and I looking at each other thinking, wow, this is not how it's supposed to be, feeling totally robbed of joy. He ended up having a 4-hour surgery. His esophagus had detoured and attached itself to the wrong place. They had to take the pouch out, and he was in intensive care for 2 weeks after that. And I remember the first day he got out of surgery, Art and I spent all day with him there in the hospital. And then we drove an hour back to Placerville, where we live, and I remember feeling so helpless leaving that baby behind. When we got home, I went to the nursery, which of course we'd prepared way in advance for him, and I put on a praise album, and I turned off the lights, and I began to pour my heart out to God. I would pray and cry and pray some more. And I need to tell you that it is the hardest thing that I have ever been through. Yet at the same time, I've never felt God's presence or his peace more real in my life. I

0: knew that no matter what the outcome of that situation, that God would see me through it. And he has. And I would love to tell you that is the end, but it's not. At 8 months old, he was hospitalized with pneumonia. By age 2, he was hospitalized 5 different times with pneumonia. And I can remember being on tour with Heritage and saying, "Dad, we've got to find a hospital. Austin can't breathe." And they would take me to the closest hospital and leave me there and drive on to the next concert. And I remember trying so hard to be strong for Austin, and I would hold him close. And I remember singing "Jesus Loves Me" to him, because I believe with all my heart that he does. Yet at the same time, tears were running down my face because it was so hard for me to watch my baby suffer like that again and again. My last experience was really tough, in that they tried to start an IV on him 5 times, weren't successful. He was taken an hour by ambulance to another hospital, put him in a straitjacket. 5 hours later, 25 pokes later, they were finally successful in an IV in the top of his head. And you know, I share this story with you not because I have all the answers, but because I feel it is so important when we go through things in life that hurt us deeply, things that don't make sense, that we turn to the one and only source that can bring true peace and true comfort, and that's Jesus Christ. I've learned so many valuable lessons through this incredible journey along with my husband. It's given me a walk with the Lord I don't think I ever would have had I not been through this valley. And if any of you are going through something that you don't understand, and maybe you and God are the only people that know about it, I would pray that you would turn to him, because he desperately wants to give you that same peace and that same comfort if you'll just let him. I also learned a really good lesson, and I was living in tons and tons of fear. We'd go into a restaurant and I was afraid he would choke, and it was just constant fear. But you know what? Our God is not a God of fear. He's a God of victory and power and grace, and we needn't fear in life, because fear is not of God. And I praise him for what he's done in my son's life.
1: Beautiful song. Sing it to us.

0: You know, I went through this with my daughter, Lucy and I. And what these trials do, as Chuck Fulmore knows, it brings you closer to the Lord. And then when you sing a song like this, what a day it will be. Folks, I want to go home, don't you? I'm tired of sitting. I want to go home.
1: Let's sing it again.

For as badly as we each and every one of us want to go home, we serve a God who's loving enough that he's willing to wait for one more. And he has put us all here together, not because of us, but he can see that through all of this, maybe one more will come home. So let's give it all to him. Amen.

You know, the Word of God talks a lot about playing skillfully on the brass instruments, on the drums, on the timpani, on the harp. I believe David played a harp. But after we hear Jamie George play, I wish David played the violin, kind of. Great, great is the Lord. Play it for us, Jamie.

I would just like to quote a favorite text of mine that's become a favorite, especially in the last couple of years. I've gone through some things, some of you know about them, but many of you have gone through worse. For I reckon that the sufferings of this present time are not worthy to be compared with the glory will be revealed in us. A lady named Miriam Wood, some of you remember her, I read in a column of hers one time where she said they were going through some awful trials, and she said it seemed like the computer in heaven was stuck on trials when it came to our family. And that's the way I've kind of felt, but it's going to be okay, folks. Someday, amen. Someday we're going to forget all about this stuff, all the garbage that happens to us, and that's coming soon. But I'm just thankful for the time that I've had, for the time the Lord has given me to sing the gospel. I'm not ashamed of the gospel of Christ, for it is a power of God unto salvation. Amen.

And the Lord answered, Where were you when I laid the foundations of the earth? Tell me if you have understanding. Who set its measurements, or who laid its cornerstone? Who enclosed the sea with doors? When bursting forth, it went out from the womb. And I said, Thus far shall you come, but no farther. And here shall your proud waves stop.

Have you ever in your life commanded the morning and caused the dawn to know its place? Have you entered into the springs of the sea or walked in the recesses of the deep? Have you understood the expanse of the earth? Tell me if you know all this.

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Who then is he who can stand before me? Whatever is under the whole of heaven is mine. Lord, remind me how brief my time on earth will be. 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At best, each of us is but a breath. We are merely moving shadows, and all our busy rushing ends in nothing. And so, Lord, where do I put my hope? My only hope is in you.

0: Welcome to Hope at Night. Featuring Donald Keel. Richard Aguilera. Q&A with our live audience. And host, Anil Kanda. Today's episode, how can you tell if it's really God speaking? And here's your host, Anil Kanda.
1: Have you ever wondered if God was real? After all, we can't literally see or touch him. And even if you believe he exists, have you ever wondered if he would actually show up for you? It's one thing to hear about God from a parent, a pastor, or a book. But beyond just the knowledge you were exposed to, have you ever experienced something personal, something real that you couldn't explain any other way? Well, our first guest has an incredible story of a moment when God showed up in an unmistakable way, turning his life in a completely different direction. Please welcome to Hope at Night, Pastor Donald Keel. Do I call you Pastor Don or Pastor Keel?
2: Pastor Don works.
1: Okay, great. Pastor Don, have you always been a pastor?
2: No.
1: Tell me about this. What did you want to be when growing up?
2: Well, my goal was actually to be a record producer.
1: Okay, interesting.
2: And I was taking, in college, communications, mass media, radio, TV, film, back when it was actually film. That's a long time ago. And you know, I'd grown up in a very conservative, very legalistic church. And so I had a fear of God, but I didn't really know God.
1: Right.
2: But you know what? You say those things as you grow up, you know, God, if you just make plain what I'm supposed to do, I'll do it, whatever it is. And I remember I was in my junior year of communications, and halfway through, I'd been praying about, you know, am I doing the right thing? And

0: produced Christian albums, going to be great. Went home for Christmas break. Now, my dad was an intense racquetball player, and I had taken the racquetball class the previous semester for my PE credit, and I worked hard for one reason, and that was to beat dad.
1: That's a worthy goal, by the way.
0: It was a great goal, and I did. Matter of fact, I beat him 2 games in a row, and dad was very competitive. He says, play again. And so we started playing a third game, and we were about 6 points into it. I was ahead. I just wanted to note that. And I thought he was going to do a dink shot to the front left-hand quarter. I was in the back right. I said, he is not getting away with this. And I went racing around him just as he changed up and did a backhand slam. And as he came around, the racket caught me in the nose, laid me out cold.
1: And that wasn't intentional, right?
0: No, okay. Not intentional at all. And when I came to, all I could see was blood.
1: Mm.
0: And, you know, but it was just seemed like a superficial cut. And so got a towel and kind of dabbed it out and wiped it off. Went home, it has swelled out. In fact, what had happened is it crushed it in so far that when it swelled out, it looked normal. So I didn't even go to the doctor.
1: Okay.
0: I just laid on the couch, took some Tylenol, had a bad headache the
1: rest
0: of the
1: day. How old were you at this time?
0: I was 19.
1: Okay.
0: Yep. And the next day, my mom had scheduled for me to go have an eye exam before I went back to school after Christmas break. This was on a Thursday. I was supposed to go back on Sunday. My cousin was coming through from California. My parents lived in Arizona. I went to school in Chattanooga, Tennessee.
1: Okay.
0: So we were going to drive across the country in order to get back for registration on Thursday so that I could get the classes I needed.
1: Hmm.
0: Thursday morning, I get up and I went to the doctor, and it was an eye, ear, nose, throat specialist. This is back in the days when you could still smoke in doctor's offices. And so I'm sitting there and a lady is smoking next to me and my nose is burning.
1: Mm.
0: And by the time the nurse comes out to calls my name, I've got tears running down my face. And she said, are you okay? And I said, yeah, my nose is burning. Oh, so you're here to see a doctor about your nose? No, it's my eyes. And she said, well, what's wrong with your nose? I said, well, my dad hit me. She said, what? I said, no, I mean, it was an accident. Racquetball told the story. So she said, let's have him check both. I said, great. Well, he started squeezing on my nose and I about hit the ceiling. He said, have you had this x-rayed? I said, no. He said, go next door and then come back. When I came back, he was ashen white. He said, I am so sorry I was squeezing. He said, your nose has been shattered into about 32 pieces. And one piece is 1/64 of an inch from your brain lining. One little bit closer, you sneeze wrong, you do anything wrong, it's going to do you in.
1: Mm.
0: Have you eaten lunch today? I said, well, yeah, I stopped at Taco Bell on the way in. He said, oh, well, we can't do surgery today. I said, surgery? He said, look at this. And he took the big x-ray, put it up on the thing, turned it, and you could see all these shattered pieces. He said, we're going to have to reconstruct your nose.
1: Wow.
0: So Friday morning, I went to the surgery. When I got out, I had this gauze packed up my nose and hang it down. Every hour or two, they would come and pull it out to keep it bleeding. And finally, I got to sleep Friday night. At 1 o'clock, the nurse woke me up to give me a sleeping pill. So I was doing really good stuff before then. What's up with that? And she said, well, since you're awake, and then she pulled this gauze out, now my nose is just killing me.
1: As you're describing, I'm just feeling it right now. Okay.
0: And now I need the sleeping pill, and I actually wanted another one. But she said, no, one's all you get. And I said, oh, great. So she leaves. I'm in a three-man ward. They have curtains between the beds. She turns off the light. She goes out. And now I'm laying there, and I'm mad. And I'm mad at God. And the way I figured it was, if you're mad at God, you might as well tell him because he already knows. And if you don't tell him, you're lying, and he knows that too.
1: Right.
0: So I'm mad at God, and I'm laying there, and I'm saying, God, what is it you want from me? I never expected an answer. But a voice came and said, I want you to teach the Bible to young people.
1: So let me just get this right. Here you are with a broken, shattered nose in a hospital bed. Right? You're in pain, wondering, you know, why the things have happened to you the way they have.
0: Right.
1: Did you have

0: Any thought prior to this about changing the direction of your life?
1: No, I was going back to finish out my communications major and go on with my life, and no thought whatsoever of changing anything.
0: Okay, so when you prayed and then you just sensed God speak to you, what did he say to you?
1: Well,
0: or what did you think he was saying to you?
1: I heard a voice so clear that said, I want you to teach the Bible to young people. I turned the light on to see who was talking to me. And there was nobody there. So I turned it back off real fast. And I laid there and I said, no. And the voice came back and said, you ask what I wanted. Well, yeah, but not that. A piece of Bible, young. Are you kidding me? No, I'm gonna be a record producer. I'm gonna produce Christian albums for you, God. That's what I'm going to do.
0: So prior to this, did you ever sense a calling to ministry?
1: No.
0: Okay. So this is really abrupt.
1: Yeah, this was kind of, you know, I think one time earlier, maybe when I was 14 or 15, there was a meeting I was at, and they were saying, you know, if you think you might want to go to ministry, and I had that emotional thing, and I said, yeah. Then I went, nah. And so it was just a bizarre thing. And I said, no, God, I'm not going to do that. He said, you said, just tell me what you want and I'll do it. And I said, but yeah, no. Hey, you ask what I wanted. Well, then I began to really get worried. So I began to make deals. And I thought, okay, the doctor told me I'm going to be in the hospital a minimum of 2 weeks. I was supposed to be back in college by Thursday, the following Thursday, to register.
0: Right.
1: 2 weeks in the hospital, and then rehabilitating at home. So I said, okay, God, here's the deal. You want me to teach the Bible to young people. You'll have me out of here by Sunday night. That's when my cousin was coming through. You get me out of here by Sunday, and I'll teach the Bible to young people.
0: Okay.
1: Well, he comes in Sunday, and he sticks that little flashlight thing up my nose, and he says, wow, which is not something I would think if I was sticking a flashlight up somebody's nose.
0: Yeah.
1: Wow. And I said, wow, what? He said, your nose has done more healing in 2 days than most people's does in 2 weeks. There's no point in keeping you here in the hospital. You need to go home. I said, no, I think we should be really safe. I really think we need to.
0: Right.
1: Let's just calm down here a minute.
0: Right.
1: He says, no. I said, so I can go back to college tonight when my cousin comes through. He says, no. You're at severe risk for cerebral meningitis. There's no way you can drive back across the country. Maybe fly in a week or two, but no. So I left the hospital and God said, you're out of the hospital. I said, yeah, but I'm not going back to college. All you asked for is to be out of the hospital. Oh, man.
0: Was there any more negotiation that happened?
1: Oh, yeah, there was, actually. So I started thinking about this. And I said, all right, here's the deal, God. You want me to teach the Bible to young people. When I go back to the doctor on Tuesday for him to check, he's going to clear me to fly on Wednesday. And you're going to pay for the ticket because my parents have got 6 kids and there was no way they could afford it. That's why we always drove. And to seal the deal, to make sure I was hedging my bets, I said, you're going to put me in the seat right beside Dennis Starkey. Now, Dennis Starkey was a friend of mine that went to college. His dad was my physician, not the one that did the surgery, but he and his brother always flew back and forth.
0: Okay, so you wanted God to clear you by Wednesday to be able to fly.
1: Right.
0: You wanted someone to pay for your airline ticket.
1: Right.
0: And you wanted to sit next to your friend.
1: Dennis Starkey. Yes.
0: And then what happened?
1: So, we'll go back to the doctor on Tuesday. He looks in my nose again. He said, wow, this is incredible. He said, there's no reason why you can't fly by tomorrow.
0: Okay.
1: I said, really?
0: That's two down.
1: Shouldn't we be really safe about this? And, you know, shouldn't another 4 or 5 days? No. He said, you can fly by tomorrow. I'll sign off. Wrote me a paper. So went home. Mom dropped me off at the house. She went back to work. I'm laying on the couch. The phone rings. And this lady says, is this Don Keel? And I said, well, this is Don Keel Jr. You want to talk to my dad? He's at work. No, you're the one going to college, right? I said, correct. And she told me her name. She said, My name is

0: is, and I was just praying, and the Lord told me that I'm supposed to buy you an airline ticket.
1: Okay, so she just called up. She just called Blue, said to you, the Lord has told me to buy you an airline ticket.
0: Yeah. Okay. I had no clue who she was.
1: And what was going through your mind when you heard that?
0: No. No.
1: You must have the wrong number.
0: I said, are you sure you're supposed? Because they would be very expensive right now going back from Christmas break and
1: right.
0: at the spur of the moment and, you know. And she says, no, God was very clear. I'm supposed to buy you an airline ticket. So have your mom call me when she gets home and we'll make arrangements.
1: Okay, that's three down now. I think I might know where this is going, but let's hear the fourth one.
0: This is back in the days before the internet, before you had to call travel agencies, and they were closed by the time mom got home, so she's having to call each individual airlines. But she called the lady, and she said to me, do you know who this lady is? I said, I have no clue who she is. She said, this lady's husband died last year and left her $67 million. She can afford the ticket. So mom called. She said, yeah, whatever it costs. Mom says, what's the highest level? She says, doesn't matter. God said, buy the ticket. So whatever it costs, buy it. Mom said, okay. She said, you tell me and I'll bring, put it on your credit card. I'll bring a check by tomorrow. So mom starts calling. No, no seats, no seats, no seats. She's calling airline after airline after airline. And all of a sudden she says, wait, what? Yes, we'll take it. How much? $1,400. Now in the 70s, I mean, that's big now.
1: That's, yeah.
0: But in the 70s, that was huge. And she said, yeah, there's yeah, $1,400, let's do it. And so she put it on her credit card. Now I'm worried. So I go to the airport the next night. And this is back in the days when you could still go to the gate with your family. And as we're walking up the hallway, I look at the gate where we're going to, and there is the whole Starkey clan. Dennis's parents, he and his brother.
1: And you didn't know that before?
0: Had no clue what flight they were even on.
1: Okay.
0: Now I'm really worried. And I walked up and I said, Dennis, what seat are you in? What? I said, what seat are you in? He goes, 11B. What are you in? I said, 21C. I don't have to teach the Bible to young people. He hadn't done it. That's great. Now, I did have one stipulation going back to college. I had this big steel plate across my nose that had to protect it from any kind of bumps and bruises. So that made me very handsome as a 19-year-old. And so they sent some stewardesses out to escort me onto the plane. And I got back to 21C, and I'm sitting there, and everybody's loading. And this young lady came in, and she was extremely easy to look at. And she said to me, I'm supposed to sit next to you, Emmett. Oh, there is a God. She sat down. What happened to your nose? Oh, my dad hit me. Wait, what? No. And so I told her the whole story, and everybody loads. And finally, she said, hey, listen, I just got married for the first time. She's getting bad. I'm like, oh, how did I miss that? She goes, my husband and I are on our honeymoon. We couldn't sit together. But they said at the gate that if we could get somebody to switch with us, would you be willing to? I said, who am I to stand in the way of love? Of course I'll do that. Where is he? He's the frantic guy up there going like this. So I looked up there, and sure enough, that guy going, can we switch? Can we switch? So he came running down the aisle. He said, bless you. I said, you're a lucky man. Congratulations. He says, thank you. I know. I said, where are you sitting? He said, it's the only seat on the aisle up there. I went up, sat down, put my backpack under the seat, turned and looked into the face of Dennis Starkey. And I said, God, you are not playing fair.
1: Now, I got to ask you the obvious question. With all that God did for you, did you listen to him? Did you go forward into ministry?
0: I just retired from 44 years of teaching the Bible to young people.
1: Wow.
0: Yep.
1: That's incredible.
0: Yep.
1: Now, what you're describing is something so powerful. Not very many people have that kind of story, but does God show up like that today?
0: Yeah. You know, does he show up in my life the same way he did when I was 19? No, because I've had an extended walk with him and I've gotten to know him better. And so he's not trying to convince me that I need to follow him.

0: But does it show up? Yeah. I mean, I led an Appalachian mission project for 28 years. And I can tell you many times on that trip, God showed up. One time it was raining and we had to finish painting a house for a lady that we'd had to put back together. And it was raining so hard and we just began praying about it. And as we drove up to the house, the higher we drove on the side of the mountain, the less it rained until we got out. And as we were painting the house, we began to look around, and everywhere around us, all 360, still pouring down rain. We're in a patch of sunshine. God still works in those ways, because he said, if you ask whatever in my name. Now, obviously, there's some of those things that would hedge your bet, so to speak, which says, well, that's not his will. When my dad had cancer, we prayed, and he died anyway. But what I've learned is that God has a bigger picture than I have. And there are times when he chooses to work that way. There's other times when he chooses to work in the small and the ordinary and the mundane.
1: Right. And both of them are just equally valid ways of him speaking and ministering to us.
0: Yes, absolutely.
1: Pastor Don, what would you say to that person who is listening or watching and just saying, I want God to show up in my way in a powerful way. I've never experienced God before. I want him to show up. What would you tell them?
0: Well, don't be as stupid as I was. But as scripture says, you will seek me and you will find me when you search for me with all your heart. And what we don't often do is we don't search with all our hearts. What we often do is we search with part of our hearts. We kind of want it. We kind of want to be there. We kind of hope that he does. And then when he doesn't, well, see, I didn't think so.
1: Right.
0: And yet, when I began to resolutely focus on reading about him and his word, when I take my time to work on allowing him to begin to impact my thoughts and those kind of things, he begins to guide me. Proverbs 3, 5, and 6 says, trust the Lord with all your heart. Don't lean to your own understanding, but in all your ways acknowledge him, and he will direct your paths. And I can just say for the last 44 years, he's directed my path.
1: He's been faithful to that. Now, Pastor Don, you wrote a book.
0: I did.
1: What's it about? And what's it called?
0: It's called Ed's Toilet. That's Tohlet.
1: Okay.
0: Ed's Toilet, and Other Stories. It's a teenage guide to spiritual growth. And I wrote it for teens. It's actually on Amazon. But Ed's Toilet starts with the reason, with the question, why do I need God? And ends up with what happens when God doesn't answer my prayers the way I want him to. That's the story of my father. And so it's a basically a timeline, or not a timeline, but a continuum that says, if you start here, why do I need God? And you move all the way to here, he can actually grow you through those. And it's just a series of stories.
1: What happened to Ed, I guess, in the store? Are there stories in the book
0: Oh,
1: itself?
0: yeah, the whole book is just a story.
1: Could you share with us one of the short stories that are there?
0: So the first one, why do I need God? It's called Smells. And I was 14. I was down visiting my relatives in Port-au-Prince, Haiti. There were missionaries down there at the time, back in 1973, 74. And all I could think, there was just smells everywhere, different smells that I'd never experienced. My uncle, who was 6 months older than I, he and I went on this adventure. We decided we would ditch our parents. Well, they gave us permission to go to safe places. Of course, they said, stay away from the meat market. So that's the first place we went. And we got to the meat market, and there were all kind of smells there that we'd never experienced. And it was 98 degrees and high humidity, and all of a sudden, we found ourselves with some fairly rough guys trying to pull us down an alley. We broke loose from them. We took off running. We got lost. We ended up going up a street that we found out later was the sewer that was running down, and we were walking in the middle of it. So we had new smells all over us. And we finally made it, and we said, enough adventure, we're going to go back. And so we got a tap tap, or a little taxi, which is a Toyota truck that has two benches down the back and little slats and very colorful. And we're sitting in the back of this thing, and it's 98 degrees, a lot of perspiration. We were sweating. We smelled horrible. We smelled the chicken on his lap. And we're barely able to breathe. This is stifling. And so we're going to these little slats right behind us, going, and holding on. And as I pondered that, I thought,

0: If God could open your spiritual nose, what would your soul smell like? Now, the Bible says that our sins are a stench in God's nostrils. And yet we're oblivious to it. But he says, you don't have to live with that soul stench. You can actually come to me. I'll take that from you. I'll clean you up. And I'll give you a whole new way of living.
1: That's beautiful.
0: That's chapter one in a nutshell.
1: That sounds like a really exciting book to read. Pastor John, I appreciate it. I know we have much more to talk about, but I just want to thank you for bringing us into God's story, you know, his work in your life. That's just a blessing, encouragement to anyone who's been listening. Don's story shows us that God isn't just an idea, nor is he someone who just calls people generally. He speaks to us personally, sometimes interrupting our plans, answers prayer, and calls us into purpose and service for others. When we come back, we'll meet someone who encountered God personally early on and went on to follow a creative calling. Stay with us.

0: To me personally, the Sabbath is a special day. It means so much more than just spending time with family and friends, but it's a day to serve. Because if we look at Christ's life as our model, that's exactly what he did. He lived to serve, and that's what we seek to do.
1: We've been doing this now for about 6 to 7 months. And so what we try to do is we go visit each person in their homes, and we talk with them a little bit, socialize, just see how they're doing, fellowship. And then we sing with them, and whatever we pick and whatever songs they may like to hear.
2: The emblem of suffering and shame.
1: And then we have a short devotional. I'll read something, or someone who's leading out will read something from the Bible or from the back of the hymnal. And then we all pray together, and then we separate. We think that we're such a blessing to him, but whenever I see him, I always find that he's been such a blessing to me, because in order to be in that kind of condition and still be happy.
3: All right. All right. Sing, sing with love, yep.
1: And still be able to joke around and just be normal, be fun. It's amazing. I mean, it's definitely inspiring to all of us, and I'm happy that, you know, you all got to see a little bit of that.
4: Welcome back to Hope at Night. Earlier, we heard from Don Keel, whose life was turned upside down by a racquetball accident, and a voice that changed his future. This guest also knows what it's like to have God rearrange your plans. But in his case, it meant walking away from a successful career to follow a calling to creative ministry. Please welcome to Hope at Night, Richard Aguilera. Richard? Do I call you Richard or Rich?
5: Rich is better.
4: Okay, Rich, I really like your hat. Tell me about it.
5: Yeah, it's my adventure hat, because I guess you can say adventure has become probably the centerpiece of my life. I ended up trying to find a creative career, and I ended up studying architecture.
4: Okay.
5: Still searching for the adventure in life, started traveling a lot. So a lot of places to see, and a lot of still places to go see, a lot of adventures to do. Swimming with whale sharks, climbing volcanoes, bungee jumping.
4: Wait, before we get into this amazing stuff, what exactly do you do?
5: So I started in architecture.
4: Okay.
5: But I did that after 15 years, pivoted into a ministry, which is called One Mustard Seed.
4: Why'd you leave architecture?
5: You know, I got into architecture looking for a creative outlet. Didn't quite find it there. I discovered that architecture is more of the business of building buildings. And I really wanted to do something creative. So as an architect, I just started serving at church, looking at ways to serve in the community, working with children especially, working with youth. That's kind of where I got my creative thrills.
4: Okay. How long were you doing that for?
5: So did architecture for 15 years, and now we've been doing this ministry for 17 years.
4: Okay, now unpack more of what this ministry does.
5: Yeah, so, you know, I discovered that working with children was very fun and rewarding. And when you're in search for adventure, working with children is about as adventurous as you can get. Because you never know what's going to happen with children.
4: Unpredictable, right?
5: They are, and you have to kind of be ready to roll with them. And so anything goes with kids. And I think I discovered that kind of my adventurous

0: spirit really works well with children. Connecting with children, especially on a ministry level, means you kind of got to come down to their level, see the world at their level, you know, be at awe of the world around you. And it's interesting because early on in our ministry work, our focus was to talk about the origins issue or creation issue, which directly related to nature.
1: So you talk about creation and origins and Genesis.
0: That is one of our area of topics. And so since that directly connected with nature, and since I love to travel, and the type of travel that I do is, let's just say, not for the lighthearted.
1: Okay.
0: So very rough conditions, very unpredictable situations, meeting people. And so, you know, I kind of get teased a little bit in my family because my version of an exciting vacation is make no plans, just show up at an airport somewhere and see what happens. And, you know, how do I get around? How do I eat? Where do I stay? And all these kind of things. And
1: so you're teaching kids about nature and creation. This seems like, man, the kids must be really eating this up. And animals, too. You were talking about swimming with whale sharks. What do you mean by that? Tell me.
0: Yeah. So I earlier had been producing a video series and the episodes needed to be exploring different things in nature. So I was constantly on the search as I traveled around to look for interesting things to do, stuff that might be a little over the top, something that would be epic, because that's what grabs kids' attention. And I learned early on that if you're trying to minister to kids, really your first task is get their attention, get them excited, connect with them, and then you can teach.
1: Okay.
0: They're open to it at that point because you've made a connection. You made a, you know, of course you can't make friends super fast and very difficult when you're trying to do it through video. So my tool, my angle was to get them excited with what I was doing, where I was, look at these amazing places, look at this incredible sights. And so I came up with this idea of like, hey, I heard somebody had gone swimming with a whale shark in the Caribbean Sea. And so I looked it up and did my research. And sure enough, there's these charters that take you out like 30 miles into the ocean. And they just literally drive around for hours until they spot a whale shark. And it took us 2 hours to spot the whale shark. But of course, I had all our camera gear and everything with us. So we were super excited. We find the whale shark. And it's interesting because the boat literally drives in front of the whale shark as it's constantly swimming because it has that huge 4-foot mouth. So it's always looking for plankton, something to eat. And so the boat would drop us off, just driving right in front of the whale shark, drops us off literally like 10, 15 feet in front of the shark. So by the time the bubbles kind of go up and we look around where we are, there's a huge 4-foot mouth like just bearing down on me. And of course, it's not interested in me.
1: But you don't get sucked into the mouth.
0: No,
1: okay.
0: He just kind of veers off to the side. And then the boat, you know, operators are like, okay, as soon as he passes, you turn and try to swim alongside of him. And so we're swimming alongside of a 30-foot shark with a 4-foot mouth. And it's impressive. It is humbling to be in the presence of nature like that. And so my goal is to try to capture that and convey it to a kid that might be watching from their car or watching in their home or watching in a classroom and try to build the excitement of what we're seeing, the nature, the grandness, the complexity, as the goal becomes teaching creation, it's about looking deep at the complexity and what God has done, how amazing it is, because sometimes we just kind of brush it off as like, we're used to that. Yeah, we've seen that. No big deal. But let's stop and take a look because it is incredible.
1: To see what else is out there in God's green earth, right? And I'm sure kids are amazed when they see the beauty of God's handiwork. But Rich, I got to ask you, when did you first realize God was real?
0: I grew up in a Christian home, being taught the values, being taught the lessons. I probably had my first real live spiritual experience when I was about 8. We were living in New England in Massachusetts, and one evening my mom had gone to this fabric store, and we were shopping. It was right at the end of the night. It was pitch dark. It was in the winter. We were the last people in the store. Me and my sister went out to the car after we checked out, literally with the shop owner, closing the door and walking away. He drove off. We arrived to the car, and we discover that there's a flat. Now, I'm talking to, I don't want to date myself too much, but this is the 70s. And so there's no cell phones. There wasn't even lights in the parking lot. We're in this dark situation. My mom and my sister and I are sitting there looking at the trunk, at this tire and all these things. And we have no idea how to change a tire. And we're looking at this and we're like, what are we going to do? There's no one around. We're kind of out in a very rural area. And it was scary. And this was the first time that I kind of decided I'm going to do something. So we're all standing there looking in the trunk.

0: And I just quietly snuck to the front and the hood, and I just knelt down right there and I said, God, we're in trouble. We don't know how to get out of here. We can't call my dad. You know, we help. Just a quick little prayer. I stood up and walked back. Before I made it to the back, a car was already turning in. And he came straight to us. And it was this man. He's like, oh, I was driving down the street, and all of a sudden I just felt like I needed to turn into this parking lot. It was pitch dark. Didn't see anybody there. And as soon as I turned in, the lights kind of shone, and I saw your car, so I drove over to the car. And do you need any help? And, you know, my mom's like, yeah, we got a flat. We don't know how to change it. We're stuck. And so I said, oh, I'll change it in a second. And he just pulls out the thing, changes his tire, and done. Mm. And, of course, you know, we're driving home, and, you know, I was becoming overwhelmed because I'm like, God works fast. Because I was like, that took a whole 3 seconds. And it was this awareness all of a sudden that, like, whoa, God is real. I'm like, it was the first time that I felt like, I can call on God, you know, finally have this opportunity that, you know, because as you're growing up, you're like, you know, dear Lord, bless me at night. I'm going to sleep, you know, our food, you know, whatever, you're telling grace. But this was like that first time where it's like, I'm in trouble, God.
1: Right.
0: And I'm coming to you now as a, you know, separate event to really ask for help.
1: You know, it's a lot of people believe in God, but they don't believe God.
0: Hmm.
1: You know, and it sounds like this was a moment, an opportunity where you say, God, I believe you. I'm going to pray to you. And maybe you can help in this situation. And he answered very clearly.
0: And it was a life-changing moment, because really from that forward on, that moment forward, it's like a catalyst driving me forward, because now I can confidently go through my life, my childhood, through, you know, the difficult teen years. I'm like, yeah, God's real. Yep. I've seen him in action. Yep. And of course, there's other episodes and moments where you call on God again and he answers, and it's just like, wow.
1: And the fact that, you know, you have this venturesome spirit like swimming with whale sharks and you're still alive tells me God is real.
0: He's delivered us through many adventures, and we praise him for bringing us through, for sure. Absolutely.
1: How do you share your faith with others?
0: You know, because I get to do this as part of our work now, that is probably the strongest way. Naturally, as you travel around and you meet so many people and you go to so many places and you experience so many cultures, you have encounters with people. You have situations that happen to you. I mean, as we travel into, I mean, as we see, same thing, just like our story there in the fabric store parking lot, you know, this God just doing amazing things in different parts of the world. You know, I could tell you stories for a while.
1: Well, actually, could you tell us another one? How else God has shown up for you?
0: Yeah. So just recently, a few years ago, we were in Honduras. We were on a mission trip. We had put this mission trip together with our church, and we wanted to kind of customize it by being a family-friendly mission trip. So kids could come, and youth, and, you know, everybody. And we were at an orphanage, so it was a real kid-friendly place so that the kids of all ages could connect and relate to the kids, play with the kids, and, you know, build them up, you know, whatever. And so on the weekend, they decided to take us on this big old school bus up to the jungle, up the mountain, where they said, oh, this is a great view of the valley and this and that. And so it had just rained in the morning. So as we're going up on the bus, it was very muddy. We got there, we looked around. To get down off the mountain, we had to back down this road for a while before we can get to the main road. The bus starts sliding off the road. It's a dirt road. So we're sliding off the road, and it was at an angle because we're on a mountain. It was wet and slick, and the bus driver wasn't doing anything bad. It was just physics was working against us. And so the bus literally starts sliding off the road. We're going forward, but the bus is going sideways. And the front tire starts sliding off the road, literally into the jungle. And the bus was like sloped like this finally at the end, because we're like, we're in trouble. We're not going to get out. We were supposed to make an appointment because we were going to do a program at a local church in town. And so we're all panicked. The driver's trying to get in and out. Finally, all of us strong guys, we get out. We roll up our sleeves, take off our shoes, and we're pushing. We're doing everything in our power. 20 of us out there pushing and trying to get this bus out. It was not budging. And you've seen those school buses. The tires are like this big. Half of it was in the mud. And it was not moving anymore. And so we're sitting there for probably, I don't know, half an hour. We're frustrated, and we're like, you kind of get that hopeless feeling. We all get off the bus to see if maybe it's lighter and that helps. Nothing. And we're standing there in the jungle, and finally somebody says, shouldn't we pray? We're all like, what kind of missionaries are we? We're so

0: stressed out because, you know, we couldn't get the bus out. And we're like, we should have prayed first.
1: Right.
0: So right there in the jungle, just grabbed each other's hands, made a big circle. And our matriarch lady that was there, she said a prayer. Our bus driver got back on the bus. And I kid you not, 30 seconds later, that bus just popped out.
1: Amazing.
0: We couldn't believe it. Right. We felt like we had just witnessed some sort of, you know, physical impossibility. Because we just struggled with this thing for half an hour and it wasn't moving an inch. And now it just got up like nothing all by itself.
1: Uh-huh.
0: And we're like, okay, God showed up.
1: You know? Rich, as you're sharing this story, the question I have for you is, how much do personal experiences contribute to our faith?
0: For me, I'd say it's a lot. Because that really makes it real when you get to experience it and in life. When you get to that point where I was like, okay, I'm gonna, it's one thing to know God, but it's another thing to then call on God. Hmm. And then to get an answer back, it literally changes the trajectory of your life. And this experience can be experienced by anyone that is willing to take that risk and take that step out. God is willing, God is waiting, God is ready. But are you ready to ask? Because he's not going to force himself on us, right? He's not going to kick the door down and say, I'm coming into your life. You have to kind of take the risk yourself.
1: So what are the first steps?
0: It is kind of opening your mind to asking, to being willing to be susceptible, to take that risk. Because it is kind of a risk, because it is emotional risk. It is an intellectual risk. Because for some people that are struggling with the issue, they're like, well, I don't know if I can do that. That sounds like a big thing. Give it a try. Give it a try. At the end of the day, it really becomes a decision. Because I think as we zoom out and, you know, look at evidence, for example, because for me, you're asking about how, you know, your faith walk would be. It strengthened two things for me. It's experience would be the first one. The second one would be evidence. Things that we see around us that confirm what you're seeing or what you're feeling or what you're believing in your spiritual walk. So especially in our ministry, since we're teaching a lot of the creation stuff, I've paid extra attention to the details of this world around us and how incredible and amazing they are. And what's happened is you look at the incredible complexity of something as simple as DNA. Now, I'm not a scientist or anything, but I'm aware of DNA. I know a lot of people are aware of DNA and how incredibly complex that stuff is. And to look at that and to have somebody say, that just created itself. I struggle with that. Totally honest here, totally transparent. I'm not trying to attack a view or anything like that, but I struggle to say that something so complex just created itself.
1: Hmm.
0: It's like saying, hey, check out my phone, it created itself. I'm like, you're, and I'm not trying to be cheeky or anything, but that's kind of insulting.
1: Right.
0: To tell me that this phone created itself, that rocket ship created itself. And if you think about it, what is more complex, a brain or a rocket ship? The brain is exponentially more complex, what it's doing. And I'm expected to believe that that's created itself. And I'm sorry, I'm not going for it. And then, of course, you match that with experiences that you're having in your life where you see God show up at incredible moments, and it's just like, wow. And so as a ministry, our job then is to see how we can wrap that all up into one big package, figure out how to communicate that to the kids so that they can see and experience God as well on their own. Obviously difficult when you're in one spot and they're all over the world, literally watching, but that's what we try to do.
1: You know, Pastor Don, you had mentioned earlier, as well as you, Rich, you know, you're honing in on this idea that, you know, life with God is really a life of adventure, right? An adventure of faith and trusting God. But here's the thing, Rich, I got to ask you, do you have to leave your job? You know, in your case, you left this trajectory you were on, and you know, you were in architecture. But what about the person who's like, you know, I love my job, it's not necessarily a place, you know, where I can maybe travel the world, teach the Bible? What would you say to someone in that place?
0: I think God calls different people different ways. So there's some people that can continue with a normal career, let's say, and God has a place for them in that career, because certain people can only reach certain people in certain places. Whereas other people then could be called out more, which is what happened to me, what Pastor Don said, where I got called out of architecture. It's a very mind-blowing story. The short version of it is we were very active at our church with children's ministries, and I kept getting a lot of people coming by and say, hey, Rich, have you thought of, like, sharing this with other people, because we're, you know, you're only doing this here at your church. I think what you're doing here is so unique and so creative and so unusual. Your angle, your

0: attitude about how to reach with kids is so different. Shouldn't you be sharing this with other people? I was like, well, I'm fine here. You know, I got my career. I'm doing my thing. And then God kind of just nags at you a little bit, kind of picks in your brain, sends people to say, hey, Rich, you know, should you do this or whatever? And it got to that point where somebody was just saying, hey, Rich, you know, and this is a true story. God, somebody called me from across the country and said, hey, Rich, God told me to call you and to tell you that you need to do your ministry full time. I was like, what? And they're like, and I know exactly what you need to do as well. And you need to go to this place and do this and whatever. I was like, okay. And it's interesting because literally days later, my architecture practice started to crumble. Mm. And I started losing jobs, and a contract that I had broke because somebody was moving, and just a bunch of strange circumstances. But, you know, at what point is coincidence coincidence? And at what point is God leading when all this terrible stuff is happening over here to my career? At the same time, somebody's directly calling out at me and saying, Rich, I feel that God has told me to call you right now from across the country, doesn't know anything about my journey, and that you need to start a ministry right now.
1: Right.
0: And so that's what I did.
1: And that's very common with your story, Pastor On, which is both of you begin to be really open to the fact that God may be wanting to do more. Sometimes we're just satisfied with just this surface level of like, no, I'm good. I'll meet God at church. We're fine once a week. But you're saying, wait a minute, give God a chance and allow him to work and to lead and guide. And for others, it may be one particular way. For others, it may be this way. But the one thing we can say for certain is God's not boring.
0: No, ever. Never a dull moment. And similar to Pastor Don, it, you know, my phrase was, hey, God, if you open the door, I'll walk through it.
1: Right.
0: That was my deal with him. And of course, I wasn't prepared to how many doors he would open, which is shocking, but that's how God works sometimes.
1: Rich, Pastor Don, I know we have much more to talk about, but this has been really exciting. We've seen from Rich's story that knowing God is real isn't just about a single moment, just about a single lifetime of experiences and a calling that makes faith come alive. And it's always a calling about making this world a better place. We'll come back to Pastor Don and Rich with questions from our audience. But before that, I want to remind you to check out our website at hopetv.org/hopeatnight, where you can check out other episodes and download your free gift for this season. We'll be right back. Don't go away.
2: Inflammation. Why, it may sound bad, everyone has it. And when it's good, it's a natural part of a healthy immune system, sending chemicals to fight infection. Like when you see redness or swelling, those are natural parts of the healing process. But when it's bad, inflammation has a dark side. When something triggers the immune system chemicals, chronic inflammation starts, but it doesn't stop. The nonstop trickle of immune cells is the smoldering fire that can kickstart mutations, leading to cancer, heart disease, Alzheimer's, and more. Many people have no idea they're afflicted since there's no blood test to screen for inflammation. But we do know there are anti-inflammatory chemicals that calm the flames. So let's concentrate on what's anti-inflammatory, our wellness approach. The simple solution is to move more and eat less, especially if you tend to store fat on your stomach. Anti-inflammatory chemicals are found in foods like, well, you'll know, fruits, vegetables, legumes, nuts, olive oil, fish, and probiotic yogurt. Floss and brush twice a day, and you'll reduce inflammation in your gums. And best of all, don't forget to get enough sleep. Now that's creation health.
1: Welcome back to Hope at Night. We've heard two stories of how God doesn't just show up, he calls us to a life of service. Now we're gonna see what questions our audience has for our guests. Who has their first question? Right over there.
3: God played a particularly active role in your life and even asked you to change careers in order to teach the truth about God to kids. What would you say to someone who's reached out to God but hasn't heard a response?
0: Sometimes, at least I think all of us that have asked God, we're hoping for an immediate answer. And sometimes we don't get an immediate answer. And I think part of that is waiting to see when God is going to answer.

I gave a couple of stories which got answered really quickly, and those are often the ones that are incredibly impressive. But there's many other instances where it could take days, weeks, and even years. But I think the one part of this entire exercise that we kind of didn't talk about a lot is that there's this element of faith. There's this amount of waiting that may or may

0: when it came, it was like, oh, this was actually way better that I got the answer later. So there is that weird element of faith and not understanding the time, but just expecting and hoping that God's time will be what makes the most sense.
1: That's right. Pastor Don?
2: Yeah. You know, it's interesting that I prayed for 4 or 5 years throughout college for God to answer. It wasn't until the middle of my junior year that he finally answered. And that's that waiting time. I went back to where I'd last heard God, which was where to go to school. And I felt he directed that. But what I found was, when I went back, I finished out my communications major as well. As a matter of fact, I told the communications director or the department director that I was going to have to change majors. He said, no, we can't lose any more communications majors. You'll make an awesome Bible teacher to young people, but you need to stay this. I said, I'm not smart enough to double major. He said, oh, I think you are. So I double majored, finished that out. And the interesting thing is, God didn't waste the first major because he has used, I think he wanted me to have that experience so that as I've gone into different churches, I've been able to redesign their sound systems and help with the different lighting packages in the church, different things like that. So none of that was wasted. And so I think oftentimes we just want to get on with it. And God's saying, no, I've got more I want to build into you here.
1: It's this element of trust between the promise and its fulfillment, which is really important.
2: All right. Yes.
1: Any other questions? Right over there.
3: Have you ever found yourself in a situation which was more dangerous than you anticipated?
0: It's interesting because I've found myself as we're doing video production work, that in order to make the show or the scene as exciting as possible, I find myself writing, because I'm also the writer, I find myself writing things to do that I'm like, all right, yeah, oh, this sounds great. I'm like, is this a good idea? And so one of those was this scene in this one video where I had to bungee jump. And so it was a show on nature, so I'm supposed to be in a natural place. So I was doing the pre-production work, and I'm like, okay, I need to find a place to bungee jump. So, you know, bridges and, you know, all these kind of things. And I was like, I really want to find somewhere natural. So then in Northern California, I found online this place that said that you can bungee jump off a sequoia tree. And I'm thinking, yeah, kids will love this. So then, of course, afterwards, like, wait a second, that means I have to do that. So sure enough, we go over to this place. The guy told us where to meet, and we meet at this little cafe. One guy meets us. He's got this big old bag, and he says, okay, we're going to go into the state lands. Follow us up there. And we walked like a mile or
1: you
0: two.
1: You weren't thinking like,
0: holy thing, okay, in this is getcha. Who's this guy? I literally met him 10 minutes ago, and now I'm following him through the middle of the woods, surrounded by giant sequoia trees. He takes us to this one spot. He says, we're here. And we're like, okay. This guy had somehow climbed up two of these trees and drawn a wire between the top of them. And he said, what we're going to do is I brought a rope down, and you're going to jumar up. So a jumar is you put on a harness and you have this gear and you kind of go up the rope. You know, it's like reverse rappelling. So you go up, and it took forever because it was like 200 and something feet up. And we go up to this rope. He climbs up ahead of me and he's like, okay, you follow me, whatever. And we get up there, and he has this big old bungee, like your typical bungee, you know, bungee it to your ankles. And so he says, okay, there's two wires. There's a rope and the wire, and you have to get out into the middle between the two trees, and then you have to let go.
2: No.
0: And I was like, all right, I think I can do this.
2: No.
0: So, you know, you get to that point where you're like, you're terrified, and you're like, what am I doing? And so, you know, I can see the camera crew way down at the bottom, and they're like, yeah, go, Rich. You know, you're good. And then the guy behind me counts me down, and you just let go. And of course you bounce, and you know, the whole thing. And it was an amazing experience, and it was great for the video, but it was scary because sometimes you find yourself in these situations. Yeah. There's no shortage of these stories.
1: It's incredible. Any other questions? Right over.
4: This would be for both of you, I guess. Have you seen the needs and struggle of your young people change from the beginning of your ministry to the present times?
2: Yeah, when I started in 1981, first working with kids, all I had to do was put up a poster that we were going to have something at the church, and the parents would drop them off because there was nothing else to do.

0: And then as malls came in, as the Walkman came in, as the Discman came in, kids began to get more and more and more isolated because they would plug in and tune out. And community got lost in a sense. And so I think now with the cell phones and everything else, it's probably the most connected generation, but the most lonely because they're basically isolated from community. And so rather than having those experiences where they're walking alongside each other, they're simply texting each other. And it's not the exact same thing, but because the technology has left them a lot more isolated, one of the greatest things you can do is take kids on a mission trip. I did, like I said, an Appalachian trip for 28 years to Eastern Kentucky, working on low and zero income family homes. And it was incredible to watch as they came together and realized they could actually do something about the needs of these people, and to watch the change in their lives. They went back different people.
1: That's great. How about you, Rich?
2: You know, the technology thing has obviously become a major factor in the last several years, but I kind of look at it a little bit different. So when I do children's ministries, I zoom out a little bit more because I really see it as family ministries. You can try to do children's ministries and connect directly to the kids, but if you cannot also bring a parent along on this journey, it's going to be a lot harder. So really, you have to bring the parent along on the journey because you're going to need the parent to drop them off at the activity or to take them to a place or to belong to a club or some sort of activity or an outing or something like that. So if you don't have the parents on board, you're really in trouble. So if the parents are also struggling, the parents are disconnected from the church, they're disconnected from the community, they're not connected socially, with others. They're not friends because you know, that is part of it. The community, the church, God made the church for community. Then you're going to have this gap and you're not going to have the parents supporting. And no, I don't want to come. No, I'm too tired. It's gotten really hard to get parents engaged and to commit to say, hey, you know, it is my responsibility. The spiritual life of my children is my responsibility. And oftentimes that's written off. It's like, oh, it's the school's responsibility, the church's responsibility, or somebody else. But it boils down to the parents. And if the parents are not 100% on board and willing to do everything and get up early or stay up later, there's going to be a huge disconnect there. And I see a lot of that happening, unfortunately, where people just prefer to be at their home alone. Don't bother me. Don't come over. And that creates disconnect. That's a problem.
0: Looking at the fractured family is also because single parents are tired when they get home. They don't want to go anywhere, and I don't blame them. And yet, at the same time, they need community that will help strengthen them and give them some support as well.
1: Yeah, I can see a lot of the challenges today with today's society, and especially for young people. Any other questions?
3: How not to be anxious while waiting for the God's instructions?
2: That's an exercise in patience, I guess, because we are in a kind of instant gratification culture where you ask something, you sign up for something, you go somewhere and you're expecting instant answers. But God does repeat this message over and over about being patient and about being quiet and about listening and pushing back against this idea of we have to have everything instantly and quickly. But it is difficult. I absolutely have gone through, and just like Pastor Don was saying, where there's years of suffering and struggling, waiting for an answer, waiting for something. But I think part of that journey is also in asking God for peace along the way. You know, God, I'm waiting for this thing, but I'm going to choose to be at peace. I'm going to choose to be calm, and I'm going to choose to trust. Yeah. And I think that actually comes with a choice that you have to make instead of just letting the anxiety or the frustration get to you.
1: Right. Pastor Don, you got the final thought.
0: What I've determined in the discipleship is not an instantaneous thing. If you look at the disciples that walked with Jesus, they walked with him for 3 years and they still didn't understand. They got to the end of his life. He left, went back to heaven, and they're still going, wait, I don't get it. What do you do? And so I think it's okay to have questions. And it's okay to wait. And that tension of waiting is the hard part. But I think that as you learn to walk with God, as you learn contentment with where he's left you, where he's brought you to, he doesn't take you

0: so far and then dump you. He actually, I believe, takes you on a journey. And so if you can trust in the journey, it's like he says, will you trust me here? You say, yes, he moves you up. Will you trust me here? Yes, he moves you up. Will you trust me here? Well, let's not really, I'm not going to trust you here. He'll take you in a long circle, bring you back to the same point and say, will you trust me here now? Yeah. And so you'll walk with him, and it's a walk. It's not just an instant answer.
1: According to the American Psychological Association, chronic stress is a growing public health crisis. High stress levels impact the daily lives of everyone, disrupting sleep and work to physical and mental health. Even our relationships suffer. It seems nearly everybody is trying to do more in the same amount of time. Our lack of consistent, uninterrupted rest is actually robbing us of our ability to enjoy the fruits of our labor. Maybe it's time to hit the pause button. Amazingly, imprinted on the very fabric of time itself is a 24-hour period that was forever meant to be a time of rest for everyone, a day that nearly the entire world has forgotten. 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

always been a New Orleans Saints football fan. And had season tickets. But I began to feel a real longing in my heart for something different. And I started to suspect that it was God impressing me to get with the real saints of God. And I started visiting different churches. And the first church I decided to go to was right near my home. Big, impressive looking facility. And there were always a lot of cars there. I thought, let me check it out. So this particular Sunday morning, I went to the early service because there was a football game in the afternoon, and I had to hurry and get out of there to see the other Saints. So I walked into the building, and it was stunning. There was a band on the platform, and the music was loud and vibrating and the lights going and people just raising their arms and singing at the top of their lungs and moving around, and it was electric. And I thought, times have changed. And then came time for the Lord's Supper. And they passed out a little white wafer about the size of a quarter. Had a picture of Jesus stamped in it, about as thick as a potato chip. And we all got one of these wafers. And they told us to hold it. I held mine. And then the high point of the service, the pastor held his little wafer up high. And then there was a drum roll and a clash of cymbals, and he snapped his wafer, and everybody else snapped theirs, and I snapped mine, and it just sounded like electricity all through the auditorium. It was powerful, and the music started, and people were singing and praising God and waving their Bibles. It was the most exciting meeting I'd ever been to. And on the way out, I was walking next to a young fellow.

Allah. And he goes, whew, we worshiped. We worshiped. I raced home, changed clothes, got in my car and dashed down to the stadium to see the Saints. Opening kickoff. The Saints received the kickoff and ran it back for a touchdown. And the whole stadium was up on their feet, standing on their chairs, shouting and waving their arms in their air. And I was up shouting and waving my arms in the air. And suddenly it dawned on me, whoa. That's exactly the way I felt in church this morning. Am I worshiping now? Revelation, the 13th chapter. The dragon, verse 2, gave the beast his power, his throne, and great authority. And verse 4, men worshiped the dragon because he had given his authority to the beast, and they also worshiped the beast. All the inhabitants of the earth will worship the beast. And then the false prophet appears, and he performs signs and wonders and miracles, and he was given power to do, and because of the miracles, he caused all who refused to worship the image to be killed. Revelation chapter 14, verse 9, a third angel followed and said, if anyone worships the beast and his image and receives his mark on the forehead, he'll receive the wine of the wrath of God. In chapter 14, verse 7, fear God and give him glory. The hour of his judgment has come. Worship him who made the heavens, the earth, the sea, and the fountains of water. You can't read Revelation 13 and 14 without coming to the conclusion that the real central issue in those two chapters is worship. The whole world is going to be divided between those who worship the Creator and those who worship the creature who is the beast. Worship is the issue. What is worship? And we find the answer to that vital question in verse 11 of chapter 14. There is no rest day or night for those who worship the beast and his image, or for anyone who receives the mark of his name. This calls for patient endurance on the part of the saints who obey God's commandments and remain faithful to Jesus. Notice the contrast between those who worship the beast and take his mark and those who are faithful saints of God who obey the commandments of God. You cannot separate obedience to God from worship. Now, I'm going to show you in the next 5 minutes what I call the mark of the beast principle. And if you get the mark of the beast principle, you will know what the mark of the beast is. It's that obvious. I believe that Jesus laid it out clearly for us in Matthew, the 15th chapter, starting with the second verse, when some of those Pharisees we talked about the other night were challenging him again. They came to Jesus and they said, verse 2, why do your disciples break the tradition of the elders? Now, you've got to notice what their concern is. What is their concern? It is the tradition of the elders. The tradition of man. Tradition is rules or commands that were instituted by man and not by God. So they're worried about Jesus and his disciples breaking the traditions of their church. Now watch.
Jesus always

Because they had the right answer, didn't he? Watch what he does. He replied in verse 3, "And why do you break the command of God for the sake of your traditions?" Whoa. Did he turn it around or not? What's the matter with your disciples? They're breaking the traditions of our church. Well, why are you breaking the commandments of God for the sake of your traditions? And then he explains. He explains how God said, honor your father and mother, and that means more than just lip service. That means more than just hollering, love you, Mom, when you happen to be on TV. He shows that it even means that we should honor them by supporting them when they're no longer able to support themselves. But these church people were taking the money that should have gone to support their parents, and they were putting it in the offering plate in church. Why were they doing that? Because the more they gave, the more powerful they would appear in the eyes of others. And so their tradition was, well, if you give more, maybe you can sit closer up to the front, or higher up, or wear a bigger robe, or whatever. So they were taking money that should have gone to support their parents, and they were putting it in the offering plate in church. And so Jesus said, thus, verse 6, thus you nullify the word of God for the sake of your tradition. Do you hear this? You nullify the word of God for the sake of your tradition. Nullify means you're just throwing out the word of God. You're putting your traditions over the scripture. Verse 7, you hypocrites, Jesus said, Isaiah was right when he prophesied about you. These people honor me with their lips, but their hearts are far from me. They worship me in vain because their teachings are rules taught by men, traditions. Now, sometimes we get so close to the forest that we can't see the forest for the trees. And when we read a verse like this, well, the commandment says, honor your father and mother. He's talking about the fifth commandment. And they were putting the money in the church offering plate. But step back. Let's look at the forest instead of the trees. Let's look at the principle instead of the detail. There's always a principle underneath the detail. The problem wasn't so much the money. No more than for Eve when she ate the fruit, the problem wasn't so much the fruit, it was the fact that she didn't trust God. So what is the principle here? The principle is that when someone puts the traditions of man over the commandments of God, they are nullifying the word of God. They're making it as though it doesn't even exist. And that means that their worship is not really worshiping God at all. Their worship is in vain because they put the traditions of man over the commandments of God. Now let's take a look at it through the fourth commandment. The fourth commandment says, remember the seventh day that God blessed and made holy. And keep it holy. And the church says, we changed that one. And now it's remember the first day and keep it holy. Because that's our tradition. Be careful now. Follow me. If someone put the traditions of Rome over the commandments of God, wouldn't they be doing the same thing that these Pharisees did?

when Jesus said, "You worship me in vain because you're putting the traditions of man over the commandments of God." That's the mark of the beast principle. Satan is no dummy. He knows if he came up to you and said, "Worship me, bow down and worship me, I'm Satan," you're not going to do that. But what if he managed to deceive someone into putting the traditions of the Roman church over the commandments of God? Then if I understand what Jesus said, he would be accomplishing the same event, the same end. That's the mark of the beast principle. Well, if that's the mark of the beast principle, then what is the mark of the beast? Turn to Revelation chapter 7 quickly, and in the 7th chapter, verse 2, "I saw another angel coming up from the east, having the seal of the living God." So God has a mark. God has a seal. Watch this. "He calls out in a loud voice to the four angels who had been given power to harm the land and the sea. He said, 'Do not harm the land or the sea or the trees until we put a seal on the forehead of the servants of our God.'" So God's people are going to be marked with God's seal before the time of great tribulation comes on this earth. God's people have a mark. God has a mark. But yet in Revelation 14, we discover practically the whole world worships a beast and has his mark on their foreheads. So John is looking ahead to the time when the world is divided into two camps: those who have God's mark on their foreheads and worship the Creator of the heavens and the earth, and on the other side, those who have the beast mark on their foreheads and worship the creature who is the beast. The mark of the beast is a counterfeit to the seal or the mark of God. And the best way to know what the mark of the beast is to know what the mark of God is. You see, you can study the counterfeit all you want, but that's not going to help you. Everybody wants to know about the beast, and there are books and books about the beast and about the mark, but you can understand the counterfeit. Maybe you got deceived. Maybe you got taken by a counterfeit $20 bill, and you get angry and say, "I'm never going to do that again. I'm going to take that $20 bill. I'm going to memorize every picture, every color, every curve, everything on it, so I'll never be deceived by a counterfeit $20 bill." That won't help you. You could be deceived by a different counterfeit $20 bill. Wouldn't it make more sense to study the real thing? To study a real $20 bill? Then you can spot any counterfeit. And so instead of spending so much time, as a lot of people want to do, on what is the beast, what is the mark, I would rather spend my time studying what is the truth, and you'll know what the mark is. Some of you got it already. I saw you nodding your heads. You got it. But let's go on. There's a lot more. What is God's mark? When you see God's mark, then you will know for sure what the beast's mark is. Turn to Old Testament. Old Testament, Deuteronomy chapter 6, verse 6. Moses said, "These commandments that I give you today are to be upon your hearts." Now, he had just finished reviewing the Ten Commandments. Now watch what he says. "Oh, you're going to be surprised." You say, "I never saw that before." Watch this. Verse 8. "Tie them." Tie what? God's Ten Commandments. "Tie them as symbols on your hands and bind them on your foreheads." What? God's Ten Commandments on our hands and on our foreheads. So that to remind you that the law of the Lord is to be on your lips. Tie them as symbols on your hand. Bind them on your foreheads. So God wants his law on our hands and on our foreheads, the Ten Commandments. Now, before you start thinking that we need to tattoo these things on, he says he's got a lot of things he wants us on our foreheads: the name of God, the New Jerusalem, Mount Zion, the name of the Lamb,
God doesn't want us walking around like a bunch of NBA basketball players.

That's not what he's talking. He says they're to tie them as symbols on your hand and bind them on your foreheads. Now watch this verse in comparing scripture with scripture, Exodus chapter 13. The 13th chapter, the 9th verse, this observance, underline that, this observance for you will be like a sign on your hand and like a reminder on your forehead that the law of the Lord is to be on your lips. So observing God's instructions, observing God's commands is like a sign on your forehead, like a reminder on your hands. It's the observing of the law that is like a sign on the forehead and on the hand. So the Bible isn't saying he wants a mark of his law tattooed on our heads. He wants us to believe his law, the head. But it isn't enough to just believe it. He wants us to do his law, the hand. It's like a mark. It's not a tattoo. It's not a laser beam. It's not a computer chip. The law of God is like a mark. When we observe the law, when you obey the law, it's like having a mark on your forehead and on your hand. The issue is worship, and worship is intimately bound to obedience. Those who worship God obey God. Those who worship the beast put the traditions of Rome over the commandments of God. It's as simple as that, folks. Now there's something else exciting in the book of Exodus. God's mark of allegiance is his law, his Ten Commandments. But there's something exciting about the law. It's the fourth commandment, right in the center of God's law. And listen to what it says. Remember the Sabbath day to keep it holy, because, and then verse 11, in 6 days the Lord made the heavens, the earth, the sea, and all that is in them. Now, when we were in Israel or in Egypt and in London, we went to the big Cairo Museum in Egypt and the big museum in London, the British Museum. We happened to see collections of ancient seals in both of those museums. Seal is a stamp that the king used as a symbol of his authority. Every one of those seals, from way back, every seal had three components. The king's name, his authority, and the territory over which he governed. Every single one. For example, even today, the seal of the President of the United States of America says, his name, President, his authority, of the United States of America, the territory, the same as the ancient Bible seal. Now watch this, in the heart of the Ten Commandments, remember the Sabbath day to keep it holy, verse 11, for in 6 days the Lord, all uppercase letters, his name, Yahweh, made his authority, the creator, the heavens and the earth, the territory over which he rules. Wow! Right at the heart of the law of God is a stamp of his name, his authority, and his territory. What gives God the right to issue a Ten Commandment law? He has the authority to do it because he is the creator of the heavens and the earth. And it's stamped right in the heart of his law. And it's the only commandment that deals with time, because time is the reminder once a week that God is the creator. No wonder Daniel shows

0: echoed the little horn as the Antichrist who would think to change God, set times and laws. The dragon gave the beast his authority, but God's authority is that he is the creator of the heavens and the earth. So now the Bible points to the Sabbath as a sign of God's authority, a seal of his authority. And not just here. I'm not just making it up. I'm not just assuming it. Exodus chapter 31, God said through Moses, verse 13, you must observe my Sabbaths. This will be a sign between me and you for the generations to come, so that you may know that I am the Lord who makes you holy. The Sabbath, God said, is a sign between us and him, so that we can know that he makes us holy. Now, folks, I'm not interpreting anything here. This is not interpretation. This is just reading what God said. I didn't say it. God did. God said to Moses, tell my people, this will be a sign between me and you for the generations to come, so that you may know that I am the Lord who makes you holy. Why do I need the Sabbath as a sign so that I can know God sanctifies me, saves me, makes me holy? Why do I need the Sabbath? Because it takes the same creative power of God to recreate us, to pick up the broken pieces, to put them into something special and make me be a new creation in Jesus Christ. It takes the same creative power as it did in the beginning to create man at first. And the Sabbath is a sign that God is our creator, but it's also a sign that God is our Savior, our Redeemer. He makes us holy because only the creator can save us. Do you think it was a coincidence that Jesus did his work for us and on the preparation day he finished his work and he died and then he rested on the Sabbath and rose again on the first day of the week? He was finished with his work of salvation for us. He rested on the Sabbath. The Sabbath is a reminder that he is our creator and a reminder that he is our recreator through the cross of Jesus Christ. Oh, no wonder the devil hates it. And he does. We are not saved because we keep the Sabbath. The Sabbath is a sign that we're saved by grace through faith in Jesus Christ. We're not saved because we obey God. We obey God because he takes this miserable, rebellious sinner and turns him into one who loves him and has his law written on our hearts, sealed with the mark of the creator of the heavens and the earth. No wonder Revelation 14 says in the first angel's message, worship him who made the heavens, the earth, the sea, and all that is in them. It is quoting that part of the fourth commandment that contains the seal of the living God. Because the beast is going around claiming to be God. Now, you see why we had to spend a little time studying some of these other issues. And now, is it getting clear? The seal of God is a sign of obedience to God as our creator and redeemer. And the Bible says, not Cologne, the Bible says, that's the Sabbath. Amen. So it has nothing to do with church. No matter which church you go to or I go to, it doesn't have anything to do with that. It has everything to do with the Word of God. Amen. We obey God because he saved us. The Old Testament's clear, but folks, the New Testament is even clearer, stronger. Turn to 1 John chapter 2, verse 3. John had already written in his gospel, this is life eternal, that we know Jesus Christ. Anybody have a problem with that? Are you with me?
1: Yes.
0: All right. This is life eternal.

that we know Jesus Christ. Amen? Okay, you're just so stunned, I'm sure, that you don't know what to say. This is life eternal. We know Jesus Christ. But how do we know if we know him? How do you know that you know Jesus? Listen to what John said. We know, verse 3, we know that we have come to know him if we obey his commands. How do we know Jesus if we obey his commands? Well, what if we don't obey his commands? Listen, I would never have the courage to say this, so I'm not going to say it. I'm going to let John say it. I'll read his words. So if you want to get mad at somebody, get mad at John, not me. The man who says, I know him, but does not do what he commands is a liar, and the truth is not in him. What if somebody says, I know Jesus, but they're not willing to keep his commands? John said, that person is a liar. No matter how good they may appear, no matter how sincere they might seem, if they claim to know Jesus and do not do what he commands, is a liar. And the truth is not in them. But if anyone obeys his word, God's love is truly made complete in him. This is how we know we're in him. Whoever claims to live in him must walk as Jesus walked. What does that mean? It means follow the Lamb. How do you know you're in him? Follow the Lamb. It's so simple. God's way is always simple. John Calvin, one of the great reformers, said that obedience to the Sabbath, of course he was thinking Sunday, is a symbol of obedience to God. You think about it. If you keep the Sabbath, you're a lot less likely to lie, to steal, to kill. I'm not saying it's perfect. We all make mistakes. But if you keep the Sabbath, doesn't that lift up the others in importance too? Amen. Now, sometimes people tell me, Pastor, all you want to talk about is the Sabbath. That's not true. I've talked about a lot of other things. Pastor, you just single out the Sabbath and you make it more important than any of the other commandments. That's not true. I do not single out the Sabbath. The Sabbath is no more important than any other of the Ten Commandments. Those who say that it is not important, they're the ones that are singling it out, not me. And they're the ones that are forcing me to talk about it a lot more than I would have to if they would teach what the Bible says. So I'm not singling it out. I'm having to answer questions. But we're having to answer questions because we want to know what God says. Sabbath is no more important than any of the other commandments. No less important than any of the other commandments. But in this one sense, the Bible singles it out as a sign of allegiance to God, and in the last day, a sign of allegiance to God contrasted with a sign of allegiance to the beast. What could be a better distinction? What could be a better test as to whether or not we trust God? Look at the Ten Commandments. A lot of people that don't even claim to believe in God won't lie or steal or kill. There are a lot of decent people who won't do these. They won't commit adultery. They know these things are wrong. If you kill someone, you know that you've done wrong. There's something inside you that instinctively lets you know these things are wrong. Even worshiping idols and taking God's name in vain. I have friends don't even claim to be believers, and they get offended when you take God's name in vain. There's something about these things that just don't seem right. But you will never wake up on a Saturday morning and go mow your lawn and be struck in with pangs of guilt because it's the Sabbath day. The Sabbath day is no different from the first day and 24 hours. You're not going to wake up, smells like Sabbath. Unless your wife lights candles. It smells sweet for Sabbath.

The air doesn't feel any different on Sabbath. There's only one way for you to know that Saturday, the seventh day, is a Sabbath day, and that's because God said, I blessed it and made it holy. And so in that sense, it becomes the sheer test as to whether or not we believe God. It becomes a sheer test in faith, not works, but faith. Did God mean it when he said, I blessed it and made it holy? Did he mean it when he said, I worked 6 days, I rested on the seventh day, come join with me in my rest on the seventh day? Did he mean it? The only way you can know that is by faith and trust in the Word of God. Amen. In that sense, it becomes the perfect test. Do we really trust God? It becomes a test. Up until now, we've talked about the Sabbath, and a lot of you said, yeah, Pastor, I believe that. It's clear. It's in the Bible. But then I ask, well, have you thought about keeping the Sabbath yet? Well, I don't know how important that is. I mean, I've always been taught all my life that Sunday is the Lord's Day. And, you know, we, after all, we set aside a day. That's what's really important. And I haven't argued up until now. And I haven't said much about it until now. But I'm saying it now, that I believe it's important for us to do what God says to do, no matter who else says anything different. Are you with me? It's important to do what God says to do. Well, if the Sabbath then is a sign of allegiance to God's authority as the creator of the heavens and the earth and our recreator through the cross of Christ, if the Sabbath is God's sign, God's mark, then what does Rome point to as the mark of her authority? That's the question. And that's a rhetorical question. Don't holler it out. I want to answer it. Because I know a lot of you got it already. Martin Luther, as we've learned, was a Roman Catholic priest teaching a class on the book of Romans at the University of Wittenberg. And Luther discovered from Romans that we're saved by grace through faith in Jesus Christ, not by works, and he began to teach that. And Rome said, no, Luther, we're not saved by faith alone, we're saved by faith plus good works. And Luther said, but the Bible says we're saved by grace through faith in Christ alone and not by good works. And the church said, Luther, you don't understand. The Bible isn't the final rule of authority. It's the Bible and the traditions of the church. And Luther said, maybe for you, but not for me. For me, it's the Scripture and the Scripture alone. And the Scripture says we're saved by grace through faith in the cross of Jesus Christ, period. Amen. And the church said, Luther, you must abide by the traditions of the church. And Luther said, now I know who the Antichrist is. And the Protestant Reformation was born. Thousands and thousands of protesters protesting Rome's stand on tradition, following Luther on the Scripture and the Scripture alone. So many that Rome had to do something to stop this massive outflow. And finally, they called a meeting, the Council of Trent. 18 years, the church met, deliberating, how are we going to stop this massive outflow? One of the very first things they did, the Roman church stood firmly on the basis that tradition, not Scripture, is the rock upon which the church is built. Catholic doctrine is defined by the Council of Trent, page 157. Tradition, not Scripture, that's the rock. But somehow, they had to show that these protesters, these Protestants protesting Rome, in spite of all the noise they were making about the Bible and the Bible alone, in spite of all the fuss,

sola scriptura in Latin, the scripture and the scripture alone. No matter how loud they shouted, we've got to show them somehow that they respect and honor the traditions of Rome over the scripture. How can we do it? And at the very end, towards the very end of the Council of Trent, the Archbishop of Reggio made a very powerful speech when he said, "Here is the answer." He openly declared that tradition stood above the scripture because the church has changed the Sabbath from the seventh day of the week to Sunday, the first day of the week, not by the command of Christ, but by its own authority. So Rome points to the change of the Sabbath as a mark of her own authority over the scripture. Cardinal Gibbons wrote in his book, Question Box, page 179, "If the Bible is the only guide for the Christian, then the Seventh-day Adventist is right in observing Saturday." Interesting, huh? Isn't that strange that those who make the Bible their only teacher should inconsistently follow in this matter, which is the tradition of the Catholic Church? Amen. I agree with the good cardinal. He's right. C.F. Thomas, Chancellor of Cardinal Gibbons. "Of course the Catholic Church claims," listen to the language, I don't believe it's a coincidence. "Of course the Catholic Church claims that the change was her act, and that act is the mark of her power and authority in religious matters." We changed the Sabbath, and that's a mark of our authority. But it was the dragon who gave his authority to the beast. And to honor that authority is to recognize and worship the beast. No matter how sincere somebody might seem. The real issue, folks, is not so much the day, when you go to church. That's not so much the issue. Of course, we've seen the Sabbath is a day of sacred assembly, the Bible says. But the issue is much deeper than that. The issue is, who do we trust? God said, "I have blessed the seventh day. I made it holy. Come and rest with me." And the church says, "No, we have changed it to the first day of the week now, not the seventh day. Come with us." And by our actions, we show who we trust because we worship the one that we choose to obey. Cardinal Gibbons goes on to say, "Reason and sense demand the acceptance of one or the other of these two alternatives. Either be a Protestant and keep Holy Saturday, or be a Catholic and keep Holy Sunday. Compromise is impossible." And he's right. He is right. The issue is clear. The Bible says, "Remember the Sabbath day to keep it holy. 6 days you'll labor and do all of your work, but the seventh day is the Sabbath." And the church says, "No, we have changed it to the first day of the week." And lo, practically the entire world follows in wonder after the beast. Look around, folks. You have seen that prophecy fulfilled. A lot of people have a couple of questions at this point. What about my mom and dad and grandma and grandpa and great-grandma and grandpa, great-grandpa? They have been sincere Christians. They followed Jesus. They did the best they knew, but they kept Sunday. They're dead now. Are they lost? God isn't like that. We may be, but he isn't. Amen. James makes that clear. He said, "He who knows what is right and does it not, for him it is sin." God doesn't hold us accountable for things we don't know.
Sometimes people say, well, what about me? I went to church this morning.

0: I've done it all my life. Am I a sinner? First of all, it's never wrong to go to church, folks. Never wrong. But when God said, work 6 days, rest on the seventh day, and don't work on that day, and keep it holy for me, then if we don't do it, it's wrong. But I haven't been doing that. Have I been sinning all these years? He who knows what is right and does it not. And one lady said, you mean, folks, don't even go there. She said, you mean if I wouldn't have come tonight, then I wouldn't have known. If I hadn't come to Revelation, hey, don't be afraid of the truth. If what I'm saying is not true, you have nothing to worry about. Keep doing what you're doing. But if what I'm saying is true from the Word of God, then you still have nothing to worry about because the truth will set you free. You need to be afraid not to know the truth. It's not true because I said it. It's true because He says it. So the question for you is, did He say it? Don't trust cologne. Don't trust me. Don't trust any man or any church. Trust what the Bible says. I'm not afraid to put my faith to the acid test of the Word of God. Don't you be afraid. Amen. Test it out. And then people ask me, do I have the mark of the beast now? Since I've been keeping Sunday, do I have the mark? No one has the mark of the beast now. Did you hear me? Does anybody have the mark of the beast now? Tell me.
1: No.
0: Does anyone have the mark of the beast now?
1: No.
0: Does anyone at all have the mark of the beast now?
1: No.
0: Now, why did I do that? Because no matter how many times I do it, somebody is going to leave here and say, that preacher said everybody who goes on Sunday has the mark of the beast. If you say that, you are bearing false witness, because that's not what I'm saying. The time is coming when Sunday observance will be the mark of the beast. I want to be crystal clear about that. It will be. But not until it is enforced by boycott and a death decree will anyone take the mark. Well, how can that ever happen? Here. I mean, we live in America. We just sang about it. This is a land of the free. And we're free to worship God as we choose. So how can anybody force me to worship the beast? Back to Revelation 13. Revelation, the 13th chapter. Chapter 12, verse 17, the dragon was angry at the woman, went to make war against the remnant of her offspring, those who obey God's commandments and hold the testimony of Jesus. That's the issue, folks. Is it getting plain now? And the dragon stood on the shore of the sea. I saw a beast coming up out of the sea. Beast, we've already identified. The medieval church at Rome, 538 till 1798, when he received the deadly wound. And then in verse 2, at the end of the verse, the dragon gave the beast his power and his throne and great authority. So the beast gets his authority from the dragon. Verse 4, men worshiped the dragon because he had given his authority to the beast, and they worshiped the beast. Well, how does this happen? Verse 8, all the inhabitants of the earth will worship the beast, except for those whose names are written in the book of life belonging to the Lamb. All of the inhabitants of the earth. How does that happen? Chapter 13, verse 11, then I saw another beast coming up out of the earth. He had two horns like a lamb, but he spoke like a dragon. He exercised all the authority of the first beast on his behalf, and he made the earth and its inhabitants worship the first beast whose fatal wound had been healed. After the fatal wound had been inflicted, 1798, we should see another nation rising to power from the earth. First beast came up from the water. Revelation 17, 15, the waters represent multitudes of people. First beast, the Roman power ascended in Rome, the middle of the civilized world, among a multitude of people. But this second beast comes up out of the earth, a relatively quiet portion of the world compared to the one that came out of the water. And it was sometime around the late 1700s that he started rising to power. And this beast coming up out of the earth, late 1700s, had two horns.

horns like a lamb. He would look like a Christian nation. If you haven't put it all together yet, you live there. Because there was only one major power rising to power in the late 1700s. There was a

The United States of America, Protestant America, with the freedom to worship God as we choose. But she would speak like the dragon. Protestant America is going to change. Now, I want to say something. I'm not un-American. I'm not anti-American. And I'm not unpatriotic. I love my country. Amen. I risked my life for the principles of freedom that we hold so dear in the United States of America. But I don't like what the prophet says is going to happen. And I don't like what I see happening right now, because in case you haven't noticed yet, gradually and not so gradually, your rights and freedoms are being stripped away. Just look around. The United States of America is going to change and force the world to acknowledge the authority of the beast to change the Word of God. How's it going to happen? Referring back to the Sunday laws in the days of Constantine, John Paul II said, only in the 4th century, Constantine's time, did the civil law of the Roman Empire recognize the weekly recurrence, determine that on the day of the sun, the judges and the people of the cities and various trade corporations would not work. When through the centuries, the church has made laws concerning Sunday rest, the church has had in mind, above all, for everyone to keep the Lord's day holy. In other words, the Pope is concerned for legislation to enforce everyone to keep the Lord's day holy. And it's exactly what is cited in his Catholic Catechism, that Sunday should be a matter of legislation so that all can keep holy the Lord's day. Well, what if you don't want to do it on Sunday? What if you want to do it the way the Bible says to do it, when it becomes the law of the land? And not just in America, but I have an article that I got just the other day. The Pope has been a strong advocate for the revival of keeping Sunday. And he's trying to enforce Sunday observance into the Constitution of the European Union. And he says, without Sunday worship, we cannot live. That's Benedict XVI. He declared during a mass on September 9 last year, without Sunday worship, we cannot live. He said, Sunday observance is a necessity for all people. That's his goal. That's his dream. But what about here in America? After 9/11, things have changed, and people have been looking more and more to the government to protect us. But every time they pass a law to protect you from the terrorists, they're taking away some of your rights. Remember that. And the balance is, how much of our rights can they take away and still claim that we have freedom here? In 1961, the Supreme Court ruled that Sunday blue laws, laws enforcing Sunday observance, are now constitutional. That's a fact. And since the terrorist attack, we're witnessing a resurgence of prominent religious leaders saying that the problem with America is that we've gotten away from the Ten Commandments, and we need to get back to the Ten Commandments. And Protestant religious evangelical leaders have even instituted a Ten Commandment Day every year. And furthermore, in emphasizing the Ten Commandments, noted television speaker Dr. D. James Kennedy of Coral Ridge, who has passed away and I respected so much because I've learned much about the gospel of Jesus Christ from this man. And I loved him. And it was a great loss to Christianity, but I don't agree with everything he said. And in his sermon, The Gift of Rest on the Ten Commandments, when he got to the Sabbath, he said, the benefit to the human race

has come through the institution of the Sabbath can hardly be overestimated. And folks, this is the chilling part. Remember, when he says Sabbath, he's thinking Sunday. This is the chilling part. There's an old maxim that states, as goes the Sabbath, so goes the nation. Are you hearing that? And we might do well to ponder that thought and what it portends for America. As the Sabbath is desecrated, church attendance is ignored, and nations sink deeper into the mire of sin. And there are those today who are now saying the low moral condition of America is related to our breaking the Sabbath. So it doesn't take much imagination to see how this mindset, however true it may be, when coupled with the desire of the masses for the government to protect us and the false prophet begins working miracles, gaining credibility for his message, the reason God is punishing America, we're not keeping the commandments, it's time to install Sunday as a national day of worship. It doesn't take much imagination for us to see that those who refuse to go along with a national day of worship will be blamed for the calamities that are facing the country. Didn't Jesus say? He did. He said, don't be surprised, my brothers, that the world hates you. And that in John chapter 16, verse 2, he said, a time is coming when anyone who kills you will think he's offering a service to God. You may say, well, I don't know how that can happen here. Just wait. I'm going to show you some stuff going on right now that is going to straighten your hair out. If it's already straight, it's going to curl it up. And ladies, you get a free perm. You're not going to want to miss that night. But I think it's clear for us to see now that the issue is not so much which day do you go to church as much as who do you serve? Amen. The Creator and His law, or the creature and His tradition? That's the choice. Years ago, when a pope had died, the bishops met, cast their votes for a new pope. And the high point of the coronation scene came when the cardinal deacon lifted the beautiful triple tiara, placed it on his head, and said, I now crown you pope, king over heaven and earth and hell. And practically every television set was tuned in, wondering after the beast. But I'm thinking of another coronation scene. This king didn't look like a king. He didn't wear a triple tiara. He wore a crown of thorns. And he hung on a cross. He didn't look like a king. He died. He didn't look like a king. He was buried, but he rose again. Amen. Ascended to heaven. And one day soon, he's going to come again. Amen. And those of us who stay faithful to him are going to be caught up to meet him in the clouds. And we're going to join that big choir in the sky. And we're going to cast our crowns at his feet and sing out, all hail the power of Jesus' name. Let angels prostrate fall. Bring forth the royal diadem and crown him Lord of all. Amen. Jesus said he was Lord, even of the Sabbath.

Many of you have been blessed by the messages from Pastor Doug Batchelor that you've seen on Good News TV. As Pastor Doug says, anyone who even glances at the end time prophecies and signs of the second coming can see that our world is literally plunging chaotically toward the end of time. Yet those who believe in Scripture can live in peace through stormy times that we're experiencing because we know the end of the story. To encourage and strengthen you for the times ahead, Good News TV is offering you a free copy of the Final Events of Bible Prophecy magazine. It's a captivating, colorful, and biblically accurate resource that will equip you to share the good news of Jesus' soon return. From this magazine, you'll learn what the Bible really teaches about last day events, such as the rapture, the millennium, the second coming, and much more. So for your free copy, give us a call.

This is a story that travels back over 500 years. The powerful story of a man whose actions changed the course of history. I'm honored to tell the story of Martin Luther, a monk, a priest, a reluctant rebel who stood against the power and might of Rome, a most dangerous stance to take, and in doing so, unintentionally changed the world. Let me share the extraordinary life of Martin Luther, how he triggered the Reformation, unified the German language, and set in motion a transforming movement that had implications not only in Germany in the 16th century, but justified King Henry VIII's decision to reject the authority of Rome and the Pope and establish the Church of England. Martin Luther shaped the Western world as we know it.

I'm David Suchet, and this is Luther versus Rome. Our story begins with Hans Luder, a farmer from the German village of Mora. Martin wrote, "I am a farmer's son. My great-grandfather and my father were all true farmers. My father became a miner." It was a hard life for miners in those days. They worked long hours lying on their back in tight wooden trolleys lowered deep underground. It was perilous and very physical work. In time, Hans longed for a new way to make a living, to support his wife and growing family. He was very ambitious and wanted to manage, or perhaps even own, a successful mining business. So Hans decided to move his small family to the town of Eisleben, which was then a center of copper extraction. In 1483, with his pregnant wife, Margareta, the family set up home in this modest house. And so Hans Luder chanced his hand in mining. It was in this house that Margareta gave birth to their second child. He was named after the saint whose day it was, Martin. As was traditional in the 15th century, the baby was taken to the nearest church to be baptized the day after he was born. Their local church was St. Peter's and St. Paul. The family could see it from the top window of their home. No rest for Margareta

0: After the birth, straight to church for a baptism and family celebration. Unfortunately, Eisleben did not prove to be a rewarding enterprise for Hans. Soon afterwards, he relocated his family to the nearby town of Mansfeld. Mansfeld had a grand castle which dated back to the late 11th century. In Hans Luther's day, this was the powerful seat of the Counts of Mansfeld. Being ambitious and determined, Hans borrowed money and invested in a smelting works. The family was not wealthy by any means, but lived a modest middle-class existence. The Luders resided in this home, which today serves as an interactive museum in Martin's honor. Directly across the road from the original Luder family house is a fine modern museum depicting life as it was for the family at that time. Margareta went on to have another 8 or 9 children, with 3 or 4 dying young. Sadly, with infant mortality being so common in the day, we don't know the exact number of siblings Martin had. Extremely bright and studious, recognized this and determined that whatever the sacrifice was required, his son should receive an excellent education. At the age of 13, he was sent to the town of Eisenach to a school that taught Latin. This is the house where Martin lived in Eisenach. It is now known affectionately as the Luther House. Dr. Jochen Birkenmeier, the current curator of this museum, tells us a little of the Luther House and Martin's early years in Eisenach.
1: Well, the Luther House is one of the oldest half-timbered houses in Thuringia, and was completely refurbished 2 years ago, and it's a completely new permanent exhibition, and we are very proud of this very fine and modern museum.
0: His mother had relations in Eisenach, and she had hoped that they would take Martin in. Sadly, they did not.
1: The Cotta family, a famous, wealthy family here in Eisenach, decided that he can stay as a guest in their house. And today's Luther House is the Cotta house, the house of the Cotta family.
0: Martin attended the Latin school, where he became word perfect in Latin and German grammar. Today, this popular school is called the Martin Luther High School. This education proved to be crucial in the years to come, when Martin dramatically returned to Eisenach.
1: He lived here as a schoolboy for 3 years and then went to Erfurt to become a student.
0: The young Martin also studied the church's liturgy and developed a love of music and singing, something that would reach its full potential much later in life. A bold statue of St. George is the centerpiece of the market square overlooking the town's main church. In time, Martin became a choir boy in this church, the St. George's Parish Church, where almost 200 years later, Johann Sebastian Bach was baptized at this font. A large statue of Bach welcomes worshippers and visitors to the church. Johann Sebastian Bach was born in Eisenach in 1685. The town has created an inspirational museum on the life and music of Bach for visitors from all around the world to enjoy, not far away from the house where Martin lived as a child. Today, this magnificent church boasts two of Germany's favorite sons, Martin Luther, former choir boy, and Johann Sebastian Bach, world-renowned organist and composer. The young Martin earned his keep at first by singing in the Kurhende. This group of church choir boys walked from house to house and door to door, singing and requesting Panem Propter Deum, bread for the sake of God. Though some 200 years apart, the Eisenach connection of these is astonishing. Martin's years of education in Eisenach were foundational for the man and patriarch he would become. He spoke with much love and fondness for Eisenach throughout his life. He called it my dear town. Later, our story will return to Eisenach and its famous Wartburg Castle. But life for this young man was about to take a fresh new turn.

Hans remained determined for his son to prosper and profit the family's fortunes. Martin pursued his father's dream and so began to prepare for life as a lawyer. For that, another move was required, this time to the university city of Erfurt. Erfurt is today a modern, vibrant, commercial city that has flourished since German reunification with a population of over 210,000. Meticulously restored houses and churches still bear witness to the wealth of this once powerful trading and university city. Its centerpiece is a stone walking bridge called the Merchants Bridge, or Krämerbrücke. Built next to a ford, the Merchants Bridge was once part of the Via Regia, a network of roads used by medieval traders and pilgrims. Today, antique shops, bookstalls, and quaint bistros provide distractions for travelers and the locals. There is also a very popular ice cream shop. Tucked onto one end of the bridge, on the edge of an enticing square, is a Methodist church. A branch of the River Gera weaves its way through the town alongside winding lanes, unexpected squares, and impressive monuments. One such square, Unger, has a stately statue of Martin Luther next to the famous Merchant Church. Martin preached here in 1522, and later the parents of Johann Sebastian Bach married here in 1668. Martin moved to Erfurt at the age of 17 to enter the university, which then already had an impressive 150-year-old reputation. Erfurt was a large city, the size of which Martin had never experienced, just under 20,000 at the time, one of the largest in Germany. In Martin's days, Erfurt boasted 36 different churches and was home to at least 11 houses of religious order, often referred to throughout Germany as Little Rome. The Catholic Cathedral of St. Mary is a towering structure and must have made a huge impact on the young man exploring this city. Little did he know then what would one day unfold inside that cathedral. Martin his studies in Erfurt in 1501 in the Faculty of Arts. The old university stands today alongside the impressive university church. Martin was not an outstanding student in his early university years, but in his final year, he was one of only 17 to finish the degree, out of an initial 300 students. He graduated in 1505 with a Master's of Arts, second in his year, and returned later in 1505 to commence his legal studies. He had begun to suffer bouts of depression and anxiety, known at the time as despair, something with which he would battle for his entire life. Martin was restless, uncertain about his direction in life. Yet within months, this path was turned around by an event which changed his life forever. Returning from a visit to his family, Martin was walking towards Erfurt when he was caught in a fierce summer storm in an open field. A bolt of lightning hit the ground near his feet, and Martin feared for his life. So fierce was this lightning bolt, it threw him to the ground. He cried out in fear to St. Anne, the patron saint of his father's mining industry. "Help me, St. Anne. I will become a monk." These events took place close to the small town of Stuttenheim, where today a memorial stone marks the place where these events unfolded, surrounded by open fields. Emotionally and physically drained, Martin walked the remaining miles to Erfurt, where he told his friends of the experience and his promised vow to become a monk. Many of his friends, unaware of his spiritual distress, urged him to ignore the vow, whilst others encouraged him to keep it. Just 14 days later, Martin made the decision to resign from his law studies and honor his vow. Martin simply walked up to the monastery door of the Order of the Augustinian Friars, knocked, and asked to enter.
After a few short weeks of review, he was formally accepted as a novice. His head shaved and his clothes changed to monastic garb. When this alarming news reached his father, Hans was furious. All his sacrifices for the family, the effort to support Martin's education, were being discarded for what? The life of a monk? From 1505 to 1507, Martin lived here in the Augustinian Friars Monastery, learning the ways of a monk. It was a very hard life, fasting for days, long hours of silence, prayer, confession, and the intense study of church liturgy and the scriptures. There was little, if no, heating, and the monks' cells were small, dark, and lonely. The cold, snowy winter months were particularly difficult. He looked inwardly, and his search for communion with God was a daily discipline of mind, body, and spirit. Martin said of these days, "How can I find a merciful God?" After 2 years, Martin was ordained in the magnificent Erfurt Cathedral of St. Mary in 1507. What a stunning cathedral! Surely his mind wandered back to the days of his arrival in Erfurt as an eager student, visiting this building for the first time. He would have had no inkling that just a few years on, at the age of 24, he would stand here and be ordained as a priest. On the second day of May 1507, Martin was given the important task of celebrating his first Mass. It was an eventful day on many fronts. Martin, overwhelmed with the responsibility of communion, he stumbled badly midway through. Perhaps it was heightened by the fact his father Hans had travelled from Mansfeld to attend with his family and friends. Martin grew more comfortable in his role as a priest. His superiors in the Augustinian order encouraged him to continue with his theological studies. Not long after this, change was once again in the air for Martin. He was offered a position to study and lecture at the University of Wittenberg. At first, he was reluctant to accept, believing there were others far better qualified. Yet, with some reluctance on his part, he accepted. In 1508, Luther arrived in Wittenberg, some 130 miles north of Erfurt. Unlike Erfurt, Wittenberg was a very small town, with just 3,000 inhabitants occupying around 400 houses, mostly mud-built. Wittenberg offered only two churches and a few chapels. There was no grand cathedral here, like in Erfurt. The town's university was newly established and so lacked the prestige that Erfurt had offered. This challenge Martin undertook with his usual enthusiasm and commitment. He would teach and at the same time study for his doctorate. Despite its shortcomings, Wittenberg had some unique features that would enable it to play a key role in his life and in history. The town was one of the most powerful of the German states, the capital of electoral Saxony. Frederick the Wise, the elector of the region, was a man of great standing and influence. Frederick had developed the town, restored the castle, and would later extend his building program to include the castle church. This became the Wittenberg University Church, and still is today known as the Castle Church. Wise also established the University of Wittenberg, and it was his pride and joy. He was passionate about this seat of learning and defended its members, both students and teachers, fervently. The support and patronage offered to Martin by Frederick became crucial in the turbulent times that lay ahead. So despite its small size and lack of facilities, Wittenberg became a strategic town, its growing university bringing prosperity and prestige to this emerging city. In 1510, Martin was reluctantly sent to Rome to undertake some church business there. He and a colleague walked to the Holy City. It was to be his only trip outside Germany in his lifetime, and it was a life-changing journey.

was a Rome, not as we know it today. St. Peter's was not even in existence. What he saw and experienced there confused and angered him. It challenged his beliefs and increased his reliance on the Holy Scriptures. After visiting Rome, Martin returned for a short time to Erfurt, but in 1512 he made a permanent move to Wittenberg. It was during this time, through his daily work, studying the Bible, working through the Book of Psalms, then Romans, Galatians, and Hebrews, preparing to lecture and preach, that Martin began to explore the question of the righteousness of God. How can one exist before God as a sinner? Martin came to realize something revolutionary. God's righteousness and salvation was a gift. It was not to be earned or bought. He had been wrestling with Romans 1, verse 17. For in the gospel, the righteousness of God is revealed, a righteousness that is by faith from first to last, just as it is written, the righteous will live by faith. These beliefs were not new. Others had espoused these ideas, but under God, timing and technology had combined to change the course of church history. A printed pamphlet made all the difference. Around this time, Martin also changed his name from Luda to Luther. This may have been a play on words, for in the Greek, Martinus Eleutherios means Martin, the free one. Meanwhile, in Rome, Pope Leo X was planning to build a grand basilica, St. Peter's of Rome. To raise the large funds required, the Pope devised a plan to sell a plenary indulgence. This indulgence appeared to make an extravagant offer. It offered freedom from years of purgatory and hell, and could be bought for yourself, your family, or friends, dead or alive. He appointed to travel and champion his cause, basically to put fear into the people, then graciously offering them a pathway out, all at a price. When Johann Tetzel visited nearby towns peddling indulgence certificates, Luther was incensed. He set about and wrote a list of 95 questions and propositions aimed at scholars to join him in academic debate. He placed this with a hammer and nail to the church door of the castle church to open this debate. This became known as the 95 Theses, and today at the same castle church, these 95 questions are engraved on a new church door for all to witness. He anticipated a discussion amongst experts in Latin, but the unexpected happened. The text was translated into German, reproduced in print, distributed and discussed widely. In today's terms, it went viral. Within 14 days, it was everywhere. This threat to finances and the Pope's building fund was eventually reported to Rome. The Pope was not impressed. This was the beginning of a fight that Luther neither wanted nor saw coming. It was not his intention to challenge papal authority, though it came to be viewed in that way. This was like a title fight billed in different weight divisions, the featherweight versus the heavyweight. A small town German monk versus the might and power of Rome. Luther versus Rome became the main event that would see both boxers slug it out for several years. An early round was the Diet in Augsburg. In Martin's opposing corner was Cardinal Thomas Cajetan. The Cardinal's clear intent was that Martin had to simply apologize and recant, then this would all be over. Luther was never going to recant, even though his fellow priests knew this was the best for Martin, as failure could lead to imprisonment or even death. Luther stuck to his convictions and challenged them to show him in Scripture where he was wrong. Round one, but no knockout blow. Luther was left shaken and battered, but standing. He had to quickly flee back to Wittenberg late at night under the protection of Frederick the Wise as things began to boil over.
Rome was not pleased. They were infuriated.

and in 1518 the Pope charged Luther with heresy. Certainly not what a monk needs on his CV. Surely this was the knockout blow Rome sought. This fight went on for 2 more years with Martin's teaching gaining momentum with the German people and church. Rome tried one more time to land a killer punch, and in 1521 they announced that Martin Luther would be excommunicated from the Catholic Church. Now that blow really hurt, but Luther did fall. Rome summoned him once again, this time to appear before the Diet of Worms, the Council of Worms, a city in western Germany. He was to travel there to defend his teaching, his books, and his life before the German Emperor and the Imperial Diet. He was anxious. He knew this was now very serious. He spent the night in prayer, tormented as he knew what he had to say. Clearly, he understood the consequences of his answers. This was a life and death situation. His words the next day were resolute. Unless I am convinced by the testimony of the scriptures or by clear reason, for I do not trust in either the Pope or in the councils alone, since it is well known that they have often erred and contradicted themselves, I am bound by the scriptures I have quoted, and my conscience is captive to the word of God. I cannot and I will not retract anything, since it is neither safe nor right to go against conscience. Martin had challenged the council's authority again. It was time to exit and return to Wittenberg with great haste, fearful of being arrested or worse. During the trip home, the soldier guiding them home surprisingly disappeared, leaving Martin and his colleagues abandoned. But suddenly, a group of soldiers on horseback appeared, taking him by force. They escaped, riding off into the night. He was eventually taken to the Wartburg Castle in the city of Eisenach, which came under the rule of Frederick the Wise. One cannot arrive at the Wartburg unnoticed, so it was a perfect location for hiding. Luther was provided with a little room out of the way inside the castle as his home. He immediately embraced this plan, grew his hair, stopped shaving, and acquired a beard, and wore everyday clothes, discarding his priestly robes. He even took on a new name, Squire George, or Junker Jürg. This name was inspired by the patron saint of Eisenach, St. George. Luther was ordered not to leave the castle or to be seen. He could not travel into the city for fear of arrest. Rome had now placed a death warrant on him after the events of the Diet of Worms, so determined were they to exterminate their annoying German problem. So, what to do in hiding? Martin set about providing for the people of Germany something that he passionately believed they needed and were rightly due. He would translate the New Testament into German from the original Greek, providing the people with the Bible in their own language, not the language of Rome, that they could roam, that they could. The long-running title bout was still in play, but Martin was about to deliver a killer blow to Rome. However, there was a problem, a major challenge. The German language at the time was very fragmented and consisted of many dialects throughout Germany. The North could not fully understand the South, and the same for the West and East. So how could he resolve this problem so all of Germany could understand and benefit from the Bible in their own tongue? Martin would have to consolidate all the German languages and dialects and create one common German language for his text. As he had some free time on his hands, he set about this task with passion and conviction. Martin called for dictionaries and language books to help him in this. In a remarkable and outstanding feat, Martin translated the New Testament from the original Greek into a consolidated German language in 11 short weeks. He undertook all this at a time of abandonment, loneliness, and isolation.

nation. Luther spent most of his time in Wartburg, in this tiny room, hard at work translating the New Testament. The whalebone, his original footstool, is still on display today. Yet as he was hard at work in the castle, there were some disturbing events unfolding in the outside world. Whilst Luther was in hiding, unrest grew, and the situation in Wittenberg became unsettled. Martin believed the Reformation would be carried on not with violence, only through the word. But the movement he had begun was now beyond his control. The battle was now against those who wanted too much change, not too little. As the protests spread and events escalated, Luther chose to side with burghers, princes, and counts. The timing was particularly unfortunate, as the social upheaval came to a bloody end and Luther appeared responsible. The future of this new theology depended largely on the support of the elite. He was thought to have mixed motives and lost the respect of many people. For Luther, life was about to take another radical change. As the ramifications of the Reformation spread and the freedom of this good news was accepted and better understood, a small group of nuns in the Marienthron convent asked Luther for help. They planned a dramatic escape. Hidden in herring barrels, they were smuggled away in a covered wagon with the help of a local merchant to Wittenberg. Three of these nuns had families, but the nine remaining penniless nuns needed suitable husbands. Luther found himself in the role of matchmaker. After several unsuccessful attempts to find a husband for the only remaining nun, Catherine von Bucher, she audaciously suggested that he would be a suitable candidate. The marriage of a former monk and a runaway nun. Ah, the rumors, the scandal. Right in the middle of the uprising, when all was amiss, when his reputation was in question, it was an odd time to marry. He didn't appear to care what others thought. So on the 13th of June, 1525, the 42-year-old former priest and the 26-year-old former nun were joined in marriage. Their family home is today an outstanding museum in Wittenberg. Kate was responsible for their domestic life. She worked hard, transforming the large former 40-room monastery into a family home. Official guests came from far afield. Princes, delegates, and eventually even emissaries from England asking advice in the matter of King Henry VIII's plan to divorce his wife. They would go on to have six children together. Three boys, Johannes, Martin, and Paul, and three daughters, Elizabeth, Margaret, and Magdalena. Sadly, Elizabeth died young, as did Magdalena, after a prolonged illness. She died in her father's arms, aged 13. Luther's letters testify that the death of Magdalena devastated him. The town and parish church of St. Mary's, 5 minutes' walk from their home in Wittenberg, is where Luther preached many times. The first Lutheran pastor, Johannes Bugenhagen, was ordained here. Significantly too, St. Mary's was the first Protestant church where services were held in German, combined with congregational singing. Communion with bread and wine were also first taken here. Thus, St. Mary's is a fundamental Lutheran church. The town church is therefore known today as the Mother Church of the Reformation. In the adjoining market square are statues of Luther and Philip Melanchthon, his great friend and fellow reformer. They stand in the shadow of St. Mary's, this historic Lutheran church. Whilst Luther based his family home in Wittenberg, he often traveled to many towns and cities throughout Germany.
He was much in demand as a preacher, teacher,

0: lecturer, as well as the inspirational reformer. He took on an unofficial role as patriarch in his later years. Like a famous town. Often walking, he repeatedly traveled the 60 miles to Leipzig from Wittenberg. It is believed he visited the city some 17 times. In 1519, the Leipzig master printer Wolfgang Stockel published Luther's speeches from the Leipzig Disputation, with a woodcut depicting the reformer on the front page. This first picture of him also includes a rose. From that point on, the rose was known as Luther's emblem, and from 1530 he used it, with a heart and a cross at its center, as his official seal. Martin Luther was also a regular visitor to Weimar, a city not far from Erfurt. Weimar was one of the earliest cities to embrace the Reformation and is beautiful. The gorgeous St. Peter and Paul Church is just one of Weimar's many UNESCO heritage sites and home to the legendary Cranach Triptych Altar, which was begun by Lucas Cranach the Elder in 1552 and finished by Lucas Cranach the Younger after his father's death. A breathtaking work of art that is one of the world's most stunning relics of Reformation history. This church also holds the Luther Shrine, a triptych dating from 1572, portraying Martin Luther as a monk, as Junker Jürg, and as a teacher. Luther often preached in this church, and in later years, Johann Sebastian Bach played the organ here when he lived in Weimar. Dr. Judith Muckart is deputy of culture and sports in the city council of Halle and tells us of the importance of Halle in Luther's time.
1: Luther is really important for the history of Halle. In fact, he had a lot of supporters here, but the Reformation didn't really establish itself until 1541. And one of his main supporters was Felicitas von Salmenitz. Felicitas von Salmenitz was one of the members of the nobility, but she wasn't able to read. And her son was fascinated by Luther, and he studied with Luther in Wittenberg, and he taught his own mother to read the Bible. Luther gave Felicitas a Bible, and that was so important to her, she read it intensely now that she was able to read, marked all the important passages and did drawings because she wanted to find these important passages again. One of the really important things about this Bible that Martin Luther gave Felicitas von Salmenitz is that he wrote a dedication to her in his own handwriting. Martin Luther had a lot of friends here, but he also had a lot of enemies, and one of his strongest enemies was Cardinal Albrecht. He was the one who was actually the addressee of the 95 Theses. And of course, whenever Martin Luther preached anywhere, it was reported to his enemies and to the Pope. August Hermann Francke picked up the Reformation theories and the Reformation ideas that Luther had spread, and he established an orphanage and, in fact, a whole city within a city for education, for social education, for social training. And he sent missionaries out into the whole world. He was one of the first global players, so to speak. And his missionaries were also the people who established the Lutheran Church in the USA. Luther preached three times in our St. Mary's Church, and he was set up here in state after he died. He died in Eisleben and was brought to Wittenberg. And while he was here in state, the death mask was taken. So it's still on show nowadays. And also his hands were taken, the wax form of his hands, where you can see that he really had a lot of trouble with arthritis. He must have been in terrible pain. Martin Luther was such a revolutionary. He brought independence, he brought freedom, he brought a whole new role for women in society. He really means a lot to many of us here.

Luther also visited the town of Schmalkalden, only once, but it was a very significant visit. Schmalkalden is located to the south of Eisenach in rolling countryside, near the southern edge of the Thuringian Forest. First mentioned in the 9th century, Schmalkalden received its town charter 400 years later. Today, it is a delightful market town, boasting the best German sausages in the state of Thuringian. Once a week, the market square hosts a delightful community market with a variety of

stalls, selling fresh foods, breads, cheeses, jams, and a wide variety of goods. One of the reasons the town developed was due to its proximity to the rich veins of iron ore in the local area. The subsequent prosperity of the town is displayed in fine artisan buildings which have been restored in the historic town centre. In the centre of the square is the town hall, the place of foundation and the meeting point of political leaders of the Schmalkalden League during conferences taking place here in the past and present. From the town hall, you overlook the market square and the magnificent St. George's Church, built between 1437 and 1509. This is a striking church, featuring two different towers and a pointed ridge turret with a beautiful clock tower feature, with the Virgin and the Grim Reaper performing on the hour. Martin Luther preached in this pulpit in 1537. At the most important conference of the Schmalkalden Union, to the most famous Protestant theologians of the time. A statue to Luther is to be found inside, and the baptismal font is from 1560. A small exhibition chamber, titled the Luther Room, is found above the front of the church and altar. It has a very private viewing window where the preacher and the service could be observed and critiqued without their knowledge. The Schmalkaldic League was an association of princes sworn to defend one another against Catholic opposition. They assembled in the Schmalkalden Town Hall in 1537. Luther was asked to attend and lead a special meeting of the Schmalkaldic League, which resulted in far-reaching changes that are still relevant to Lutheran church practices today. Luther wrote the Schmalkaldic Articles, a summary of his views in preparation for the first meeting of the League. He poured his heart and soul into the Articles, and they're often referred to as Luther's private confessions. Unfortunately, Luther became ill with painful kidney stones during his time here and could not present his final articles in the church or town hall. He summoned the leaders to this house where he was living during his stay, a short walk from the church, now known as Luther's House. Here, in this small room, he prepared the final articles and preached whilst feeling far from well. Above the town centre is the impressive Wilhelmsburg Palace, a Renaissance residence built in the 16th century for the rulers of Hesse. It has its own comprehensive museum, and there are great views to the city to be had, including St. George's Church and the surrounding district. Inside the palace is a small Lutheran chapel still in use today. It offers private and community worship as well as concerts and baptisms. Schmalkalden is a quaint little town which also marks the beginning of the Luther Trail and pilgrimage. This trail runs through all the major Luther towns and cities, covering over 1,200 kilometers from Schmalkalden right through to Wittenberg. A feature of the Luther Trail is the Thuringian Forest. These beautiful forests have a charm and beauty in winter snow. There was a fear Luther might die during his stay at Schmalkalden due to his severe kidney stone attack. Amazingly, he went 8 days without urinating and was in great pain and discomfort. Someone suggested they take him via horse and cart up to the hills outside of the city over the rough and rugged dirt roads to help dislodge the kidney stones. Thankfully, this worked, and legend has it, he then filled 11 cans with much relief. Martin Luther had been summoned to Eisleben in early 1546 at the request of the Counts of Mansfeld, who needed his wise counsel and assistance in resolving disputes. He was far from well during this time, and his health was struggling after prior heart attacks. During this time, he preached his last sermons in Eisleben, heavily criticizing the Jewish community. These sermons are generally considered a very sad chapter in his later life, and one that many find hard to understand in his thinking. One cannot agree with his views, but at this time he was a very ill man, and perhaps this did not help his during the time.
St. Mary's Church in Wittenberg, the founding church of the Lutheran movement several years ago, laid a plaque of apology to the Jewish community in their church grounds.

which says a lot. Before dinner, he complained about chest pains. He was rubbed down with warm towels, which had brought him much relief during his prior heart attacks. This helped, calming him, and in time, he ate a good evening meal with friends and two of his sons, Martin and Paul. He seemed in good spirits and even joked, "Once I have reconciled my dear sovereigns, the Counts, and if God's will is that I am able to travel, then I want to go home and lie down to sleep in my coffin and give the worms a good, fat doctor to consume." Later that night, his chest pains returned even stronger, and he cried out, "I am in pain and worried about my chest like before." Martin knew his time was before him and prayed, "My heavenly Father, eternal, merciful God, you have revealed to me your beloved Son, our Lord Jesus Christ, whom I have taught, in whom I have professed my faith, whom I love, and whom I glorify as my beloved Savior and Redeemer, whom the ungodly persecute, revile, and blaspheme. Receive my little soul." Here was Martin Luther on his deathbed, expressing his confidence in God's love and grace. He then lost all consciousness. The warmth left his face and feet. At 2:45 a.m., February the 18th, 1546, Martin Luther, the great reformer, inhaled gently his last breath and sighed with his hands folded together. Before his final journey took place, his coffin was laid in state at the altar of the Church of St. Andrews in Eisleben for a day. Crowds flocked from the town of his birth to pay their respects, some bringing ladders to climb up to look through the windows. So overflowing with mourners was the church. The coffin then started the slow journey back to Wittenberg. It was quite some procession. His coffin was drawn by horse and cart and was accompanied by numerous mourners, including a count from Mansfeld, with some 45 horses in the procession. Church bells rang out of virtually every village along the way, with the people coming out to line the route and offer their heartfelt sympathy. The route went through Halle, Bitterfeld, and Kemberg. Like in Eisleben, the Halle Market Church was overrun all night with mourners who sobbed, sung psalms, and prayed throughout the night. Arrived at the gates of Wittenberg, where it was joined by members of his family, representatives of the Elector of Saxony, the university rector, professors and students, and a town of mourners. Today, he is buried in the Castle Church, the University Church of Wittenberg, where thousands of visitors from all over the world visit, quietly reflecting on the life of Martin Luther. Student, professor, monk, priest, translator, husband, father, author, musician, and patriarch all describe this remarkable man. Martin Luther was by no means a saint, but the great reformer lived a life full of passionate conviction. From the life-changing lightning strike as a young student to his deathbed, he put his faith deeply in his God. He was earnest in his convictions, even at the expense of his life. Today, the Lutheran Church bears his name and is spread all over the globe with extraordinary recent growth throughout Africa. Without Luther and the Reformation, where would the world be today? It was such a critical turning point in church history, and indeed in history itself. The Reformation changed the religious and political landscape of Europe. Literature, art, music, scientific investigation, education, the Protestant work ethic, capitalism, women's suffrage, the abolition of slavery, all have roots in the Reformation. For the world, the Reformation ushered in an intimacy with God based on grace, not works. Church music also flourished, flowing from composers such as Bach, Handel, and Mozart.
Though for more selfish gains, King Henry VIII had looked to Luther and the German Reformation for England's eventual break with Rome. Henry also stood up to Rome, yet he was a king acting on behalf of a nation, not an insignificant monk from a small emerging university town in Germany. Henry's fight with Rome led to the establishment of the

Reformation. Luther's legacy is immense, not easily summarized. His place in history, momentous. His love of music and verse, profound, as can be heard in his great hymn, Eine feste Burg ist unser Gott. A mighty fortress is our God. The English translation reads, A mighty fortress is our God, a bulwark never failing, a helper he amid the flood of mortal ill. For still our ancient foe doth seek to work us woe. These words and music, written by Luther somewhere between 1527 and 1529, might have been inspired by his time in the Wartburg, hidden away as a refugee in Eisenach. The words are a paraphrase of Psalm 46. What a gift the Elector of Saxony gave the world when he kidnapped Luther, hiding him in this tiny room over 500 years ago. For Germany, he provided them a Bible in their own language. He reformed their faith. He gave them their own unified language and their church. He installed hope and independence as a nation. So, what better way to conclude our story on the life of Martin Luther than to listen to Luther's great hymn set to images of Eisenach and Wartburg Castle. Martin Luther, we thank you.

0: 1600 years ago, St. Augustine wrote, "Since God is the highest good, he would not allow any evil to exist in his works unless his omnipotence and goodness were such as to bring good even out of evil." Theologians and scholars have long pondered and debated this question. Does a loving God use evil and suffering to accomplish a greater good?
1: I don't know why suffering can't be compatible with God's love. People have this idea that this idea of rescues from all pain. I ask people when they raise that issue, I say, are you a parent? Do you have children? Do you feel that your love for your children requires you to rescue them from every bit of pain? Have you never let them struggle through a difficult thing on purpose for a good reason? Of course, there's an impulse to rescue our kids. We don't want them to suffer egregiously. But there are times when we know that it's appropriate to let them suffer in the circumstances for their own good, because a greater good is in view.
2: And we have clues in our own lives. I think almost all of us can look back at some suffering in our past life and say, while I was in this, I didn't understand why God allowed it. And it was a real threat to my faith. And now that I see that it made me stronger, I do understand it.
0: For more than 40 years, the lessons and struggle of growth through suffering have played out daily in the life of Johnny Erickson Tada. In 1967,

0: Johnny, a 17-year-old high school senior, severed her spinal cord in a diving accident, paralyzing her body from the shoulders down.
1: When I was first injured, I imagined myself as a kind of a human guinea pig lying there on my Stryker frame. I was doing nothing but eating and breathing and sleeping and really just existing. And I thought, in here, you know, most people out beyond these hospital walls are going to college, getting married, having children, going to work. And I'm just lying here, sleeping, breathing, eating. And I realized, oh my goodness, upon my life, all the truths of the human race are going to be tested. Is there a God? Does he care? What's the purpose in life? And if there is no God, then why not have my girlfriend slit my wrist? Why not take my mother's sleeping pills? Why not end it all? I mean, who can face a life of total paralysis? And somewhere in there, in my anger and frustration, I realized life's got to be more than just getting born and growing old and then dying. There's got to be a God who cares. We're too significant. There must be meaning in all of this. I don't think I would have asked those larger-than-life questions were it not for my suffering.
0: In the decades following her accident, Johnny's life has been marked by extraordinary accomplishment. Through her artwork, music, books, conferences, and radio and television programs, she has inspired millions of people throughout the world. In 1979, she founded Johnny and Friends, an international ministry that has taken the love and hope of Jesus to the disabled and their families. Through it all, both the pain of suffering and the presence of God.
1: There are a lot of people who think I'm a strong person, and I'm not. I am such a weak person. I wake up in the morning, and honestly, I think, oh Lord, I don't have the strength for this. I am so tired. I am so tired of this paralysis. But when I start to feel overwhelmed, I'll say, oh God, I have no strength for this day, but you do. I have no resources, but you do. May I please have your resources? May I please have your strength? I can do all things through you if you strengthen me. Please let me borrow your smile for the day. And honestly, before the morning has hardly begun, I've already got a perspective on the day. I've already got peace in my heart and a mission to accomplish. And it's because I've been pushed up against God. And God has shown me some deep things about his purpose and himself that, for me, are so satisfying, so pleasurable. I wouldn't trade the wheelchair for anything. To ask why a good God would allow suffering is to ask why a good doctor would put a needle in the backside of an infant to inoculate him. The infant doesn't understand it. All he knows is that it's horribly painful. He can't understand that, in a way, this inoculation is going to prepare him for something in the future that he's not even aware of. And in the same way, God is a God of intention. He's got a purpose and meaning. And everything he puts his hand to is brimming with intention and meaning. So we can rest assured that although the purposes for suffering might be hidden from us in this present life, his reasons are always wise, they're always specific, and they're always good.

0: إلا بالتقوى.
1: As the prophets and teachers of the early church were fasting and praying, the Holy Spirit called Paul and Barnabas to go on their first mission journey. The church prayed together before sending them out.
2: Hands were laid on them, and we prayed earnestly. As a united church, we prayed for their safety and that God would grant them the right words to speak to the multitudes. We prayed that our missionaries would be successful in spreading the gospel. Paul and Barnabas traveled to several places. In Cyprus, they proclaimed the word of God in the Jewish synagogue.

0: In Pisidian Antioch, almost the whole city gathered to hear the word of the Lord. When the Gentiles heard their messages, they believed. The word of the Lord spread throughout the entire region, and the disciples had joy in the Holy Spirit.
1: Paul and Barnabas appointed elders in every church and prayed with fasting, commending them to the Lord. They gathered the church together and reported all that God had done through them and how he had opened a door of faith to the Gentiles.

0: one of the most famous philosophers and theologians of the 19th century, Søren Kierkegaard, has said, it's only important that Luther had married. It's quite unimportant whom. He could have married a doorpost. End of quote. It seems Søren Kierkegaard, who was never married, by the way, was in error.
1: Katharina von Bora Luther lived from 1499 to 1552. She's best known as the ex-nun who married Martin Luther. Katie Luther was a woman of the Middle Ages, in one respect ordinary, at the same time exceptional. For a woman of the Middle Ages to be remembered at all is significant. She would need to be a royal celebrity or an influential writer who left a written testimony, or an exceptional person spiritually, a religious leader with exemplary faith, a saint. Katie wasn't any of these.
2: Most people know Katie as the ex-nun who married Luther, and we know that she was a noble, of noble birth. She was born 29th of January in 1499 to a family that used to be wealthy in Lippendorf, but family who had lost their wealth. And that might be one reason why Katharina was sent to a monastery at a very young age.
0: The family was very poor, because normally people were expected to bring a gift along when entering a monastery, and her father paid only 30 groschen, which is a sum compared to what's normal.
2: It's interesting that Katie was sent to the convent right after her mother died, and her father remarried Margarita von Ende. And it sounds like an evil stepmother came, and that's why the little girl was sent away, but that is not necessarily the case, but we don't know. But we do know that she went to a convent in Nimschen.
0: The monastery in Nimschen was a large one, quite rich, and it seems that quite a lot of what housekeeping meant in the early 16th century, Kathy has learned there.
2: When she was sent to the convent, she was 5 years old. When she was sent to another convent, she was 10 years old. And at that point, it seemed that her destiny was sealed. Her family had no money for a dowry, which was needed to marry her well. Her family didn't want her back, which must have broken her heart. I mean, why didn't they want her back?
1: While Katie was at the convent, Augustinian monk and theologian Martin Luther began questioning the church's practice of selling indulgences. He also questioned the role of monastic life. There can be little doubt that Katie and other nuns learned of the tumultuous events taking place to the north, in Wittenberg. Katharina von Bora and Martin Luther were about to cross paths. Exactly how remains a mystery.
0: The most influential book in that time on the question

0: question of what the future of nuns and monks should be is Luther's On the Votes of Monks. There is one very, very rare edition, obviously done in Grimma, quite near the monastery, in 1522. So it really seems that the intention was to smuggle it into the convent.
1: We don't know what exactly Katharina heard or learned, but she must have been aware of Martin Luther's criticism of the monastic life, based on his own experience, his own frustration that he's trying so hard to please God, to find the perfection, and it doesn't seem to be working. And the revelation that justification comes from faith alone. You don't have to live in a monastery to do that. You can live holy life outside. You can get married, have children, live ordinary life, and that's holy and sacred. That was the message that these women heard loud and clear.
2: In the early morning hours, Easter Day 1523, 12 nuns fled the convent in Nimschen. A popular legend describes the nuns fleeing in the back of a fish wagon owned by a friend of Luther's.
0: There's always a question how many nuns fled the monastery. The evidence points to 12, but only 9 nuns arrived in Wittenberg. The other 3 obviously got back to their own families because they lived in the region of the Luther friend, Frederick the Friend, Frederick the Saxon Prince, whereas the 9 who came to Wittenberg had their families in the territories of Prince George, who was deeply opposed against Luther. So they had to flee to Wittenberg.
1: This is quite a scandal. There's Easter Sunday and all these nuns coming. These were not the first nuns to leave the orders, but this is the first time it happens in Wittenberg. And these ladies come to Luther, who was feeling very much responsible for them. Most of them found a home easily. Some of them went home, some of them married. But then there is 3 left. One of them is Katharina. And then she's the last one left. Nobody seemed to want her.
0: To be unmarried for more than 2 years in Wittenberg, staying all alone without a family, which means the social background which kept you as a person in the early 16th century, is quite a remarkable feat. It shows that she was a strong, independent, and even strong-willed person.
1: She fell in love with a beautiful, handsome, rich man, Hieronymus Baumgartner, I guess Jerome in English. They fell in love. They planned to get married. This is a very prestigious young man falling in love with Katharina, which proves wrong all the assumptions that she was unattractive, difficult, not maritable, not marriage material. She was. She got one of the best. Problem was, this man's family didn't want their precious son marrying an ex-nun who had no money.
0: When his family found out about the thing, they whisked him back to Nuremberg and married him to a much younger and very suitable person from noble descent and with quite a lot of money in the background.
1: This man leaves saying, I will be back in a few months, we'll get married, we have children, live happily ever after. And he rides away, Katharina waves goodbye. Hieronymus's parents forbid him ever to go back to Katharina, not to even write to her. They quickly arrange an engagement with Sibylla Dichtel, a very wealthy, beautiful young teenager. And Katharina hears about this, a rumor, an announcement. Never ever heard from Hieronymus again. Her heart is broken.
0: So, Cathy still remained unmarried and on Luther's hand. He tried to marry her off to a colleague of his, somebody called Caspar Glatz, and Cathy declined.
1: I wish we had a picture of him, but the way Katharina responded to his proposal was like, no way. She said, I have no love, no desire in myself for him, period. She would not marry for the safety. This was a good man. No way.
0: If she could not have Amsdorf or Luther, she would remain a spinster.
1: Nicholas von Amsdorf was a determined bachelor. And we can assume that Katharina knew that Katharina, Nicholas would not get married. But Luther, After all, he's the one who started it. He was writing all these treatises, how wonderful marriage is, how good it is. He could get married, although he had waited pretty long. All the other reformers were married at this point. He was not. And there probably were reasons for that. He was too busy writing. He had no time for looking for a wife. And also, he knew that his life was in danger. He was a good man. He probably thought that if I get married, I drag a decent woman into my misery. But there was something in Katharina that made him change his mind.
0: We're not quite sure how a romantic love played a role in this thing. You see, this kind of love is an invention of the 19th century. The idea in the early 16th century is that people should like each other when marrying, and love starts after the marriage, not before.
2: Katie and Martin's married life began amid the backdrop of the Peasants' War. Luther sided with the nobility and now had Pope and peasants looking for his head. It didn't appear to be the best of times to get married.
0: It was quite a big surprise for everybody in Wittenberg when the marriage in June 1525 was announced. Even Luther's best friend, Philip Melanchthon, was not informed beforehand and consequently was not invited to the marriage, which he resented deeply.
1: First they got engaged and consummated the marriage in front of witnesses. They had a brief and simple ceremony. Bugenhagen, the pastor of the city church in Wittenberg, married the couple. And 2 weeks later, June 27th, they have a big celebration, a parade through the town. Students are there, protesters and jeers. A lot of demonstrators against the marriage join the parade.
0: The negative reaction to Luther's marriage from the Roman Catholic side could be expected. But the negative reaction of his friends and of the Reform Front was something which surprised Luther himself. The problem was that in the eyes of his followers, he had made himself wide open to traditional criticism. The best known is, of course, the one of King Henry VIII from England, who explained that this would be the true revelation of the Reform spirit. The monk just wanted to get married. That's what the whole Reformation is all about.
1: Some people said, marry anybody, but not her. There was something in Katharina's personality, in her strength, in her being who she was, that made some people uncomfortable.
0: And so the young couple, which wasn't so young, by the way, anymore, he was 43, and what's more important, she was 26, quite old for marriage at that time, had not an easy start. The monastery as a kind of silent gift, but only a third of the house at that time was habitable. People, especially the prince, expected Luther to move with his wife into some more suitable and a more suitable home along the lines Philip Melanchthon got 10 years later as a gift. But it was Katie who decided to stay and built the house, set up a household which cannot be compared to anything we normally have today. It's more like a convention center coupled with a student's home, sometimes an infirmary. Katie took over the economic rule of the household. Luther had no idea about money and what to do with that. His only idea was to spend it.
1: She saw it was very important for them to buy something permanent, and that was land. She's a noble lady, she loves land. So she convinces Luther that they can invest and buy a piece of land, a farm of Schulsdorf.
0: She was a managing director of a middling enterprise, and she had her servants to control. We know from the sources that those servants were quite often not very easy to control, so she had quite a lot to do. What made her most famous was her own brewery.
1: Luther was very fond of her beer. She was in charge of making good German beer, and everybody enjoyed that, the students, the visitors, and especially Luther. And Katharina was in charge of all that because Luther was busy being Luther, writing, teaching, arguing, having beer, having conversation. He was to give fabulous wedding gifts and throw huge banquets until Katie.

0: came in and said, no way, we have to feed our family and our guests. Luther was very eccentric, very difficult man to live with, very high maintenance spouse. He was sometimes probably smelly. I mean, he didn't really take care of his hygiene or diet or anything. Once his bed was rotting, he just forgot to change the straw. Katie knew all about this. And this was an older man, 42-year-old. Katarina was 26. So what was the attraction there? If there was attraction, it was probably on a spiritual and intellectual and mental level. Katarina must have had tremendous respect towards Luther even before they married. And once they got married, her respect and love shows in her always deferring to her doctor in public.
1: When Luther finished the Bible translation in 1534, he wanted, of course, that his wife should read it. But how to incite her to do that? So he promised her 50 guilders if she would read through the whole Bible within 6 months. She did.
0: He had this very weird habit that when he felt ill, he would lock himself into the study. And Katarina waited for 3 days, 4 days, and thought, this is it, and had the door taken down. And there's Luther looking at her. What did I do wrong? Well, Katie thought it's better to eat something good and fix a nice meal, and Luther felt better.
1: The children they had were 6 in number. 2 died very early.
0: Katie and Luther lost 2 of their children. Elizabeth, young daughter, she just died. And later, Magdalena Lenschen died at the age of 13. 2 daughters, Katie and Martha, loved tremendously. They loved all their children. They would have died for any of their children. But when you lose a child, you really realize what you're losing. And they were devastated by the loss of that.
2: As the story of the Reformation unfolded around them, Katie and Martin's relationship developed into a deep, abiding love and mutual respect.
1: Beside being the managing director, she was also the partner of Luther in his life. She was the only woman allowed into the circle of the table talk. After the meals, which were taken downstairs with the whole family and the servants and friends, Luther and his friends and the more influential visitors went upstairs in his preserved room, where they had their after-dinner cup and the famous table talk, which was written down by the students who attended. So the writers were quite unhappy with the active role she played. They called her the Duck Teresa, which is an artificial word, meaning doctor's wife, but even more meaning a female doctor, something which was unthinkable for the 16th century. And there were quite a lot of people, friends of Luther's, who asked him to curb the tongue of his wife a bit. Actually, he never did.
2: It is through letters written to Katie that we learn about a relationship that began as a practical matter and grew into a romance.
0: He would call Katie my morning star of Wittenberg. He starts writing of this cherished Herzliebe, Carissima, my beloved one, my dearest one, whom he wouldn't change for Venice or Florence or France or anything. A woman he loves dearly. It's not that usual for a late medieval Renaissance man, unless he's a poet, to write about his love and affection in quite a public manner, and to talk about his love, and to write letters, love letters to his wife. Luther, this monk, fell in love with Katharina von Bora.
2: Luther wrote to Katie from the Marburg Castle, where he and Swiss reformer Ulrich Zwingli squared off in a debate about the real presence of Christ in the communion elements.
3: Grace and peace in Christ, peace in Christ. You should know that our amiable colloquy at Marburg has come to an end, and we are in agreement on almost all points, except that the opposition insists on affirming that there's only simple bread in the Lord's Supper and on confessing that Jesus Christ is spiritually present there. Say goodnight to all and pray for us. We are all still alert and healthy and live like kings. Kiss the children on my behalf. Your obedient servant, Martin Luther.

0: While Luther's friends met in Augsburg presenting the Augsburg Confession, the outlawed Luther was housed at the Feste Coburg, where he wrote to Katie.
1: To my dearly beloved Catherine Luther, mistress of the house at Wittenberg, I have received all of your letters. This is the fourth letter I'm writing to you. Together with the box, I have also received the picture of Lenchen. At first, I did not recognize the little strumpet. If only there will finally be an end to the diet. We have done and offered enough. The papists do not want to give a hair's breadth.
0: In the last weeks before his death in Eisleben, Luther shared news of his declining health.
1: My dearly beloved mistress of the house, Katharina Luther, a doctor, the lady of Zollersdorf and of the pig market, and whatever else she is capable of being. Before all else, grace and peace in Christ, and my old, poor, and as your grace knows, powerless love, your loving Martin Luther, who has grown old.
2: Katharina was afraid of losing Luther. As Luther had been afraid of losing Katharina, earlier when Katharina was sick, Luther had said something like, don't just die and leave me, you can't go. Katie did all she could. She did the best of medicine, the best of beer, the best of care. And yet Luther had to travel. He just couldn't stop traveling. Luther died away from Katie. He died with two of his sons in his presence when he died. Katie was far away. She had gotten Luther's letter a few days before he died. She was heartbroken. Interestingly enough, and again a sign of Katie's extraordinary nature, is that she inherited Luther. Women didn't inherit their husbands. It was the oldest son who inherited it. He would be then the guardian of the property and take care of the mother. Luther, before he died, made a will and let Katie know this, that you will inherit me, that I'll make sure that you'll have the land.
0: Following Luther's death in 1546, war and plague broke out in the region.
3: In this war, she had to flee twice Wittenberg because of the invasion of the Spaniards. And she was afraid for her own life and for the life of her children, which she took with her. She took with her. And those escapes were so expensive that she lost nearly everything she got from Luther in cash.
2: Luther died in 1546. Katie died 1552. She had to go on for six more years. And those years were the most difficult in her life because after Luther died, there was no funding. We have some letters to Christian III, King of Denmark, whose father had been her friend, asking for his financial support, for his support to get money from the elector. It must have been very humiliating for her also, but also she saw that that was necessary. She was fighting for her children.
4: I am moved by urgent need in the hope that your Royal Highness will look graciously upon my unworthy epistle, written by a poor widow, now abandoned by all and sundry.
2: And then in 1552, plague hit Wittenberg again, at this time really bad, and basically everybody left. So Katie packed her horses and left. And on the way, horse got scared of something, and she tried to tame the horse, fell from the horse, got injured, fell in the cold water, and probably died out of those injuries and pneumonia a few months later. So she was buried in Torgau, which is not her home. But because of the political situation, that's where she had to be buried.
3: You see, every time projects its own ideas into the 16th century. And of course, German professors writing about Katie in the 19th century couldn't imagine that the wife plays a more important role than just providing three meals and a clean bed every day. But what happened in the 16th century with the Luther family was clearly different. They had their own independent lives, and she was more important for showing Luther the monk the everyday life and the importance of the everyday life for the simple people than everybody else.

0: could have done.
1: She symbolizes the sacredness of everyday life, and she sees holiness in that. Seeing that as a form of ministry, that was new. That came with the Reformation. For women in Christian history, it has always been a baggage to be a woman. You're born with female sexuality, and that has posed a problem for men, especially for spiritual men. For a woman to hear the word of gospel, that you are created by God the way you are, as a holy human being, you don't have to live in a monastery to do that. You can do that if that's your calling, but you don't have to. That was pure gospel for women.

0: More than 2 billion people, about one-third of the world's total population, identify themselves as followers of Jesus Christ. At the center of their faith is the controversial and remarkable claim Jesus made the week before his crucifixion. I am the way, the truth, and the life. No one comes to the Father but through me.
1: I am the way, the truth, and the life. What was he saying? He really was saying there's only one way to the Father. No man comes to the Father but through me. Now, he doesn't say this in a vacuum. It isn't like this is something he just dreamt up there at the Last Supper. This is something that he's been saying in many different ways all the way through his ministry.
2: The truth of the matter is that before Jesus came along, no one was claiming to be the exclusive manifestation of God on earth. This was not only a shocking claim, it was a scandalous claim, and early Jews were not expecting it. You know, it's not a surprise to me that Jesus got himself crucified. What's a surprise to me is that he lasted for 3 years in public ministry before that happened, making the kind of claims that he was making.
1: It's certainly a difficult thing to bring up in polite society that Jesus might be the only way to God. It can bring up rancor and it can bring up bad feelings. But at the end of the day, the question is that true?
0: Today, Jesus' claim to be the exclusive path to God is often challenged by the assumption that all religions teach basically the same thing. And as a result, there are actually many ways to salvation.
3: The world religions do agree about some of their surface teachings, but when you get to the core of those religions, they are radically contradictory. Buddha was an agnostic about whether there was a God. In fact, a major strain of Buddhism does not believe that anything exists, much less God. Hinduism says that there are 330 million gods. Islam says that there's one God, and the greatest evil that can be conducted is to believe that God is a Trinity and Jesus was the Son of God. For Christians, that is the most important claim. Now, they can't all be right. They could all be wrong, but they can't all be right because they contradict one another.
4: I mean, think about it. Christians say that Jesus is the Messiah. Jews say that he's not. Either Jesus was the Messiah or he wasn't the Messiah. And if he wasn't the Messiah, the Jews are right and the Christians are wrong. And if he was the Messiah, the Christians are right and the Jews are wrong. But under no circumstance can they both be right. As one person put it, all religions are basically the same, except for the area of God and salvation and the problem of man and the afterlife and that kind of stuff. It turns out on the big issues, they're very, very different. They can't all be true.

0: Praise the Lord, everyone. I'm Rico Hill, the host of From Sickness to Health. And today, I'd like to begin the program with a quote from the psalmist David, who said in Psalm 92, verses 1 and 2, "It is a good thing to give thanks unto the Lord and to see His loving kindness in the morning."
1: Yeah, after that first cup of coffee.
0: Coffee.
1: Yeah, I need it. It's my quick pick-me-up to get me going in the morning. I want some right now.
0: Well, you can't have any right now because we have a program.
1: Oh, how I love caffeine, and my people, we love it.
0: Now, we as in your people, me and you, who's we?
1: My people all around the world. We have clearly spoken about this delicious stuff.
0: In today's program, we're gonna let the facts speak, and perhaps those facts can actually help you and your people. But of course, I know what's gonna happen. Here's what's gonna happen. You're gonna try to hide the truth, aren't you?
1: Nope, don't have to hide the truth, because my people love this stuff so much that they can't live without it, no matter what you say. Watch me get them excited. And you know what? I got an idea. Caffeine.
0: While he's chanting, caffeine, we're going to go ahead and we're going to share some information with you today caffeine, that is going to show you the most widely used legal drug in the world. Caffeine, coffee. Caffeine, stay tuned. Caffeine, roll it.
1: Caffeine.

0: Welcome and thank you for joining us here in the studio of From Sickness to Health. I'm joined once again with a wonderful couple of people. My guests, Dr. Jim Saeed, board certified chiropractor and naturopathic doctor. And we're happy to have with us once again Lydia Calhoun, who is an ex-pharmaceutical executive. And again, we're going to talk about something that kind of relates to drugs, but this time it's a legal drug, the world's most widely used legal drug. And we're going to get some insights from both of you today. So welcome to the program.
1: Thank you so much.
0: Good to have you. Okay, so we're talking about coffee. Don't you love coffee? You know, I was excited to have Lydia join us today because you're going to find this fascinating. But if there was ever a time when someone has never, ever had a cup of coffee, you'd have to really search far and wide. But Lydia has never had a cup of coffee a day in her life.
1: That's true. I've never even tasted it.
0: She's never tasted it. So I thought, so what do you have to say about coffee?
1: Well, I don't need it. I wake up very alert in the morning, and I have all the energy I need when I step out of bed.
0: And in this program, we're gonna find out why she has that energy, why she wakes up with a smile and she doesn't need coffee to do it. So I think that's a good reason to have you on the program today. But Dr. Saeed, we're gonna look at this from the standpoint of it being almost like self-medicating. Is that right?
2: That's accurate.
0: Okay, so coffee is a self-medicator.
2: That's right.
0: And everyone's using it, but they don't fully know what they're doing when they're doing it, do they?
2: No, it's just automatic. They reach for the cup of coffee to make up for what their body isn't able to do in the morning.

0: their body isn't. Now, why isn't their body able to do it?
1: Here's the idea. The body's energy is regulated by a hormone. That hormone comes from the adrenal glands, the stress glands of the body. The hormone is called cortisol.
0: Mm-hmm.
1: Now, cortisol does two very specific things. Cortisol maintains glucose, which is sugar, to the brain to keep the brain alive. Bottom line, your brain runs on a fuel called glucose, which is a kind of sugar. But it's not the sugar you eat, it's the sugar you use from the body. Now, if the brain's under stress, I call that a runaway locomotive. Its demand for fuel is constant. So you're shoving coal into the engine to keep it going. If you run out of coal, then what? The body uses its store of glucose in the liver. It's called glycogen.
0: Mm-hmm.
1: It uses up that store, and the brain says, okay, I need more, feed me. The body says, I don't have any more glycogen or sugar to feed you. So the brain says, all right, I know just what to do. It sends a releasing trigger to the adrenals to pump out cortisol.
0: Mm-hmm.
1: Cortisol circulates through the body, and it tears down protein and converts that to glucose, to sugar.
0: It's tearing down, so it's disrupting the natural physiology and function of the body.
1: Yes.
0: In a way that is detrimental to this wonderful instrument that God has
1: exactly.
0: given us.
1: Exactly. It's like taking the floorboards out of the caboose to feed the engine.
0: Whoa. That's a good analogy. I like that. Let's hold on to that thought.
1: All right.
0: You know, because we don't want to be accused of being unfair to those who love their coffee. Right? So let's go join Sickness and see what he has to say about this strange brew.
1: Okay.
0: Let's take a look.
2: I don't know about you, but I need a potent coffee picker-upper to get me going in the morning. I'm talking caffeine. And to get mine, I don't just drink one cup. I drink two cups at the same time. You should try it. You know, I love my addiction. I mean, I love my taste for coffee. It's amazing. A lot of people do. I mean, it's just savory. And did you know that it's the most sought-after commodity in the entire world? More than sugar, crude oil, corn, or even gold. That's right, it's valuable, and it's important to me. I love the flavors, I love the smell, and I think you should too. I'm gonna have another one of these in about 30 minutes, and I can hardly wait. Back to you, Rico.
0: You know, if there was any facts in what he said, it is a fact that coffee is the number two commodity in the world after crude oil.
1: Can
0: you imagine
1: that?
0: You know, above gold and silver and all the different grain products that we use in abundance. Yeah. No. It's coffee.
3: Hmm.
0: So this people love it. We can't deny that. And it, you know, he did say it smells great, and it does stimulate you in the morning just by smelling it. What can be so bad about it? Well, before we went to Sickness, we talked about it's disrupting the natural function of the body.
1: Yeah?
0: You wanted to continue, though. I wanted to hear more about this whole physiology and how it is. It's doing more than just, sort of hijacking protein. It's doing something to the heart. It's doing something to the stomach. And we're going to look at a clip that shows that it's actually doing something to your brain.
1: Yes.
0: Well, continue, Doctor.
1: So what happens now is you tear down protein, so you now decrease the lean body mass of the body. So now you increase the fat body mass. So as cortisol is surging, you're literally increasing fat stores as you strip away protein and the lean body mass of the body.
0: Okay, let me make sure that we understand that. So as you are disrupting protein, you're creating another environment, and that's fat stores.
1: Yes.
0: So are we talking about causing people to gain weight, causing people's cholesterol to be raised? What's happening by creating these fat stores?
1: That's what happens. I call coffee liquid sandpaper.
0: Oh, now there's an image. Liquid sandpaper?
1: And the damage that it's doing to the system including the cardiovascular system and the liver.
0: So, when we think of sandpaper, we think of something that is actually abrasive. Stripping away, it's abrasive, it's removing something.
1: Yes.
0: A surface of something, of the surface of what is being stripped away.
1: It's causing an inflammatory reaction.
0: So every time a person goes to their coffee place of choice, mm-hmm. and or at home, and they have some of this brew, they're actually causing an inflamed situation in their body?
1: Yes. That's dangerous.
0: Now, I think we need to remind people why that's dangerous.
1: Because inflammation generates scar tissue. Scar tissue limits function and motion and health. It damages inside the artery. It affects the liver adversely. It can affect joints adversely. This is the consequence of drinking this drug. But here's why people drink it. Over time, when the body is adapting to stress, the cortisol levels go down because the liver or the adrenals can't produce the cortisol because they fatigue. So then people reach for the coffee to make up for what the adrenals aren't providing. So they use coffee to stimulate them and pick them up in the morning instead of cortisol. Now, cortisol has a daily rhythm. Cortisol is high in the morning and drops down to low at night. So we're effective in adapting in the morning, and we're ready to go to sleep at night and recover and repair. Mm-hmm. When people fatigue their adrenals, the opposite occurs. They ruin the adrenal capacity to produce cortisol in the morning, so they reach for coffee to make up the difference. And then cortisol rises at night and they can't sleep.
0: They can't sleep. So when people can't sleep, this is causing a whole nother host of problems.
1: Yes, because then the adrenals have to produce cortisol at night to raise the cortisol from night to morning to reduce inflammation in the body from the previous day's stress.
0: This sounds to me like people are sleeping, but they're stressed while they're sleeping.
1: Yes.
0: Can you imagine that?
1: In fact, we call it hyperadaptosis. We become addicted to stress. So the body's in stress.
0: Who likes stress, though? People don't enjoy stress, but you're saying that when we're drinking coffee, we're actually creating an environment where we are addicted to stress?
1: Yes, we're not at rest in our hearts.
0: Okay, I want to get Lydia in on this because we're about to show a clip that is going to really speak to what happens physiologically when we drink coffee. Let's take a look at this clip. This is gonna blow you away. Let's take a look.
3: It's everywhere, from 320 milligrams in a Starbucks Cafe Grande, about the max you should have in a day, to energy drinks, to sodas, now even inhalable, 100 milligrams in an instant. But could that daily dose of caffeine be changing your brain? We turned to researchers at Wake Forest in North Carolina, where I underwent two MRI brain scans. This first scan with no caffeine in my system. Then I downed just one drink. Now my second MRI. This was my brain before caffeine. This was after. The difference was remarkable.
4: It's like a 40% drop in the blood flow to your brain. So that's a lot.
5: So before caffeine, with caffeine, the blood flow to my brain dropped about 40%.
4: 40%.
5: Really?
4: Yes.
3: Why the drop? Caffeine blocks a chemical called adenosine, which controls blood flow to the brain. Add caffeine, blood vessels constrict, less blood circulates in the brain, and your blood pressure and heart rate go up. So if you skip your regular coffee, that surging blood can trigger a caffeine headache.
4: It's like trying to get a fire hose to pump blood up through your skull.
3: If you're a caffeine lover, your brain has actually changed. It now functions normally on caffeine.
5: How much caffeine do I have to drink to change the physiology of my brain?
4: Not very much.
5: Not very much?
4: No.
5: Like even a cup a day?
4: One cup a day will change your brain.
0: Can you imagine that? You drink a cup of coffee and the physiology of your brain has been changed, reduced by 40%. This has never happened to you, at least not from coffee, right?
6: At least not from coffee, right.
0: What do you think about this? This drug that would actually change the physiology of your brain, and yet it's completely legal.
6: Well, my opinion on coffee is I think it's a crutch. And maybe it's just because I've never been addicted to that, and I do understand that it

0: It is an addiction for some people, but I just, you know, I've never had to lean on that in order to start my day or pick me up during the day. I don't know if there's any other way to put it than it just becomes an addictive crutch.
1: And I know you, and I've seen how you function. You have a lot of energy, so you don't need coffee to give you energy. So we're seeing here, though, from this clip, that it blocks the hormone adenosine, and this has some relationship with headaches. I mean, after a while, people can't get off of coffee because they get headaches. You want to explain that, Doc?
2: It's a detoxing reaction also. So I've seen this in many, many patients when they come off of coffee. It's about a 5 to 10 day stint of headaches. So I have them drink water, literally a half a cup every hour through the day to wash through the system and cleanse the kidneys and the liver more efficiently to make the headaches much less and more quickly to go through that. But it does clamp down vasculature to the brain. So that's the mechanism by which it works. Mm-hmm. I'd like to read something, if I might, from a book I really enjoy called Counsels on Diet and Foods that talks about the effect of coffee on the body. Briefly, if I may.
1: Please, go ahead.
2: This is said, the nerves of the stomach from coffee are excited. These convey irritation to the brain. We talked about that gut-brain connection. This is one of that ways it happens. And this, in turn, is aroused to impart increased action to the heart, so you get palpitations of the heart, commonly with coffee, and short-lived energy to the entire system. So there's energy that we feel is bursting, but it's not a true energy to the system. It's a stimulation to the nerves.
1: Okay.
2: And there seems to be a strength that's increased, but it's momentary. And it's from excitement, not from strength inherent in the body. The intellect is aroused, so we're more hyper in our thinking, and the imagination becomes more vivid, so people want that to seem like they're clearer, but the downside is it leads then to depression. And once depression occurs, what do we reach for?
1: More coffee.
2: That next cup of coffee. So it's addictive in the sense that we are stimulated, depressed, and it continues because the adrenals can't support the cortisol we need to keep the energy levels that we require to function through the day.
1: Now, will that cup of coffee alleviate that bout with depression, or will one ever get to the place where the depression is so severe that then I just need something else, like an antidepressant?
2: This is common. I call it one step forward and two steps backward.
1: Ah.
2: So it's constantly digging a deeper and deeper hole, that we have something else to try to get out of when coffee is not enough.
1: When coffee is not enough. Wow, we probably should have called this program When Coffee Is Not Enough. Now, Lydia, now, as an ex-pharmaceutical executive, what is out there in terms of drug medication that would, for the person who might drink so much coffee and it's not really enough, now they need something else? We don't have to get into the names, but are there certain things that people are looking for?
0: Well, the number one thing would be an antidepressant. If we're talking about coffee bringing on depression and somebody is a chronic coffee drinker, it would lead to reason that they'd be reaching for an antidepressant chronically as well.
1: Okay, wait a minute. I just heard something. So we're saying that the number two commodity is coffee. The number one drug prescribed in the marketplace is antidepressants. Is there a relationship? Is there a connection? Or is that just coincidence?
2: Far from coincidence. We live a lifestyle that leads to depression. One of the keys is we have no anchor in our lives to the Lord, so we rely on ourselves. And we do things in our lifestyle that tear our bodies down, and we don't study nature and the Lord's laws in nature that allow us to follow His way to heal. And so we rely on our own ways, and our own ways always lead to degradation of health. And so it's essential that we start living a style of life congruent with how we're created. So it's imperative to us to understand physiology and how we're made. and how we live supports how we're made, that we

0: can live the life as true witnesses of our Creator.
1: We need to really help to educate people. And really, that is the purpose of this program. We want to make sure that you are equipped with as much information that we can share. That's why we

0: People are dying within the first 15 years of the program when they have the amount of coffee that people are consuming right now. Mm-hmm. What is the truth? Okay. It's hard to tell, but we do know that this is confusion, isn't it? And the Bible tells us in 1 Corinthians chapter 14 and verse 33 that God is not the author of confusion. So let's take a look and let's hear some of the confusion, if we will. Let's go to the streets.
1: All right, I'm out here on the street, sickness, and with me is?
2: Duchess Sipovich.
1: The Duchess, wow, what a pleasure. Where are you from?
2: Northern Alberta, Canada.
1: Canada, today I'm with the Duchess of Canada. Now, let me ask you a question. What do you think of caffeine?
2: I think it's the only way some people get started, but it's really bad in large quantities.
1: Really bad for you?
2: Yeah, in large quantities.
1: Oh, in large quantities.
2: In
1: oh,
2: large
1: your
2: quantities.
1: Quality. So a little bit every few hours might be okay.
2: In small amounts, yeah.
1: Small amounts. Yeah, that's a good plan. Caffeine. A lot of people have an issue with caffeine. Do you love caffeine like I do?
2: No.
1: You don't love caffeine?
2: No.
1: What's wrong with caffeine?
2: I don't know. It makes my heart race fast.
1: That's because it wants to get you going.
2: No.
1: Caffeine is good.
2: Palpitations, no, not for me.
1: Monique, you're confused. You need a new doctor.
2: Well, maybe.
1: Yeah, she needs a new doctor. She thinks caffeine's bad for her. Tell me what you think about coffee.
3: It's great in the morning, but not at night. Mm-mm.
1: Why would you say that?
3: I cannot fall asleep for nothing.
1: Well, sleep is a total waste of time. Why would you want
3: to
1: sleep?
3: It is. I mean, I'm a student. I gotta stay up, study.
1: Trying to conquer the world. Dana does not sleep. She gets her milk and her coffee. Everything good. All right, let's talk about this. Caffeine. What do you think about caffeine?
4: Ah, man, that's good.
1: It's good.
4: I used to be, addicted, man.
1: Used to be? Would you quit? You can't quit on me, man.
4: I had a coffee this morning, but they're small.
1: You didn't quit.
4: No,
1: you didn't quit. I think the evidence is overwhelming. Americans are addicts. As long as we can get our caffeine in the morning, the afternoon, late afternoon, evening, dinner time, just before bed, it's okay. And that's a good thing. Addicts are okay with me. Back to you, Rico. I've got to get some caffeine. I have got to get some caffeine.
0: Well, I don't know what to say about it, you know. People, we see that people love it. They want it. In fact, as we heard from the very beginning, they need it.
5: Mm-hmm.
0: They need it, but do they really need it? According to what the doctor has shared with us, we don't really need it. It's really doing something to our body, putting us in a chronic state of depression and a chronic state of stress. And that much stress on the body constantly is tearing the body down. And it, we may love the taste, we may love the smell, we may even enjoy how it makes us feel, but ultimately, it's going to have its consequences, it's going to have its repercussions. Now, I wanted to just kind of get a summary, if you will, of, you know, the things we've been talking about. I love the fact that you have a practice, and I always tell our audience that you educate your patients.
5: Amen.
0: You educate them, educate them, educate them. And I'm sure you do it pleasantly, and you do it certainly intelligently.
5: Mm-hmm.
0: And you practice there in?
5: In Medford, Oregon.
0: Medford, Oregon. But that's not all that you're doing. You're taking this thing to the next step. You're starting up some kind of a health center, a lifestyle center to deal with these chronic cases, right?
5: That's right. We have one in Idaho, Open Door Ranch, and we have a second one we're starting in Medford, Oregon as well.
0: Okay.
5: Under our umbrella of Open Door Life Institute. And it is a medical missionary school and healthcare center combined.
0: Medical missionary, that means that you are sharing, because a lot of people don't know the term of medical missionary, but if you think about a mission or a missionary, this is sharing the good news of the gospel and the word of God, but combining it also with the physical healing that is needed, because they go together, don't they?
5: Absolutely.
0: So you're, and essentially, you are ministering or you are blessing both mind, body, and spirit.
5: Yes.
0: Making people whole.
5: Absolutely.
0: You know, friends, I believe that's exactly how Christ did it, and he would have us do the exact same thing. Rather than dealing with the symptoms, dealing with the, you know, the issues in such a way where we medicate them, it gets to the root of the problem. What is the cause? And I really appreciate that about your practice and your ministry.
5: Yeah.
0: Now, Lydia, I'm going to, before I have you tell and share what

0: you're doing, because you were a pharmaceutical representative or executive, and you left that all alone. You walked away from it because you didn't want to be out there just medicating people, but you want to inspire people, you want to educate them, and you want to have them be blessed.
1: Yes.
0: And, you know, there's something about what you said in the beginning of the program when you said, I never used coffee, I never needed it, and I wake up feeling refreshed. Mm-hmm. But there's a spiritual side to this, and I want to just kind of read this text and have you comment in with what you're doing now.
1: Okay.
0: Because I think it's a blessing.
1: Okay, thank you.
0: In Psalm 143 and verse 8, Father, bless your word. In Jesus' name we do pray. Amen. In Psalm 143 and verse 8, it says, cause me to hear thy loving kindness in the morning, for in thee do I trust. Cause me to know the way wherein I should walk. Mm-hmm. For I lift up my soul to thee. In 30 seconds, can you tell us this whole hear thy loving kindness? Because I've heard something from you and it's heavenly.
1: Thank you. So now what I'm doing is I am a medical musician and I do Let Music Be Thy Medicine, which is a concert seminar that brings together music and health.
0: Oh, beautiful. So people can hear the music of heaven. And it actually ministers to their, not only their soul, but it has some medicinal properties to it, right?
1: Yes. In fact, the clinical studies that I share show that in many instances that classical music has a beneficial effect that's superior to traditional drug therapy.
0: Amen. Mm-hmm. Well, I tell you, friends, here's the thing. Instead of picking up that cup of coffee, why not get up in the morning and commune with your Lord? Take in the wonderful, wonderful, sweet savor of God's love instead of that coffee and allow yourself to hear Him. Because if we're drinking coffee and reducing the amount of blood flow to the brain, the question for us is, can we hear His voice? If our brains aren't functioning, can we hear His voice? Well, as always, we want you to be healthy. We want you to go from sickness to health. Mm-hmm. Here's the health that we're sharing with you today. Try God. Truly, the best part of waking up is when we wake up with a zeal for life that only comes from the God of heaven. Now, we have shared a great deal about coffee today. Now, do I believe that people are just gonna stop drinking coffee and make the change? Maybe some will. Some won't. I must confess, I used to love the smell and taste of coffee in the morning. Oh, however, when I lined up the effects of coffee versus the benefits, well, the harmful effects outweighed the benefits, and I had to make a choice. And my prayer, my hope for you today is that you'll also make a choice.
2: Rico, do you really think information trumps addiction? Again, I say, my people are jittery and headachey for a lack of caffeine.
0: Well, the Word of God says, my people perish for a lack of knowledge, Hosea 4:6. And with that knowledge, we can do all things through Christ who strengtheneth us, Philippians 4:13.
2: We'll see.
0: Well, that is our program for today. And I'd like to end it as the way I always do. Remember, 3 John 2, beloved, I wish above all things that thou mayest prosper and be in health. I'm Rico Hill. Be healthy.
2: And I'm

Father in heaven, we come before you today. We quiet ourselves in the midst of the storm and seek to follow you. Lord, be more like you as we enter into worship. Lord, inhabit our praise. Be present here with us. We thank you for already being here. Lord, we love you. We're looking forward to seeing you soon. In Jesus' name I pray. Amen. Good morning and welcome. I'm glad you're here this morning. It's a great, beautiful, wonderful, amazing Sabbath day. We haven't seen sunshine like this for a while. And being from Texas originally, I can tell you the clouds can be grim. But we have reason to praise the Lord this morning. So I invite you to stand to your feet as we sing our first song, Lord, I Lift Your Name on High.

Amen, amen. You know, the beautiful thing about the gospel is that it transforms you and it transforms me. And when we seek to share with others about what Jesus has done for us, it doesn't have to be something long. It doesn't have to be something super profound. All we have to do is tell our story and tell what Jesus has. I invite you this morning to sing with us hymn number 457, I Love to Tell the Story.

by God's grace, he leads us. And it's our choice always to decide to follow Jesus. Though no one goes with us, though the world is behind us, the cross be before us, it is always our choice to follow Jesus. And this morning, I invite you right here, right now, in a proclamation of that faith, wherever you are, whatever burdens you might have, to come to the front now as we prepare to pray. And if it's your choice this morning to follow Jesus, to make that step of faith, I invite you now, step forward as we sing the song, "I Have Decided to Follow Jesus."

Good morning, boys and girls. Nice to see you on this beautiful first day and first Sabbath of April. Wow, what a beautiful spring God is sending to us. Nice to have you here. You're looking great. You're looking springy. You look well-fed. You look happy. Yeah, I miss seeing you a couple Sabbaths. We were in Sydney, Australia, of all things, on a preaching mission. But I'm glad to be back.

0: And I want to ask a question, okay? Anybody here in this group gone fishing? Anybody gone fishing? You put a pole, you know, a little, you know, okay, we've got some fishermen here. Fisher, fisher, fisher, fisher, fisher. Woo, this is a group. I want to tell you about a time I went fishing up in the mountains. You couldn't drive there. In fact, you had to go in one of these. Let me see a picture of what we went in, please. An airplane. We're up in the back woods of Alaska. This is a men's retreat. And some of the guys said, yo, Dwight, you want to go fishing? I said, I do. Let's go. Let's put in the next picture, please. Oh, let's go fishing. Come on, take two planes, two guys in each plane. Let's just keep flying over the tops of the mountains. My pilot, Dan Watley, said, hey, I'm going to tell you something. I know a beautiful spot. No people around. Okay, so we're up. Higher and higher, and I'm getting nervous. Oh, look at that. There's no way you can jump out now. It's way up there. Oh, next picture, please. Oh, you can tell I'm nervous. Next picture, please. The pilot says, okay, Dwight, take a look, and he tips the plane over. He says, you see that river? Not a human being in sight. Nobody's, look at that. We're going to, see those rocks beside the river? I'm going to land this plane right beside that river, and I held the river, and I held it down. Boom, next picture. Actually, we're already down. These are the guys behind us. Look at them coming in right over the trees. They don't have long. It's not a runway. It's just a riverbed. Wow. Oh, wow is right. Next picture, please. And there's Danny Watley. Now, I want you to look at the tires, boys and girls. Look at the tires of that plane. Big, soft, round. That's because that way they can land anywhere with these little Alaskan bush pilot planes. All right, let me see where we... Oh, look at that fishing. Look at that. Not another human being anywhere in sight. Let's see a picture. Did they really go? Oh, they went fishing there. There they are. Have you really gone fishing, guys? You put your hands up. You done this? I bet you didn't catch a thing. You're right. Wrong. Next picture, please. Ah, they're fish in the high mountains. Ooh, what kind of fish is that? I have no idea. But that's what you do when you go fishing. You go anywhere. And I thought about these guys, these big Alaskans. They'll do anything. They'll pay any price. They'll fly their planes, pay for the gasoline, all the trouble of just catching one little fish. What's the big deal? Oh, wait a minute. When Jesus was here, Jesus said, I will make you fishers of men, women, and children, right? I will make you fishers. Hey, wait a minute. Was that a big fishing expedition for Jesus to come down here? Are you kidding? It's the biggest fishing expedition in history. He came all the way from up there. And he came to fish. And he came to teach us how to fish. First he caught us, and then he says, follow me and help you catch others. Number one, how many are glad Jesus came down to fish for us? Aren't you glad for Jesus? How many want to say, hey, you know what? I want to help Jesus fish. Anybody want to help Jesus? If you want to help Jesus fish, let me just see your hand. I got to see your hand. If you want to help Jesus fish, you don't have to go to Alaska. You don't even have to cross the street. There may be a little boy. There may be a little girl right where you live now that needs Jesus, and you can share his love. Oh my, it's not that hard at all. I hope you will. Is there somebody here who would like to thank Jesus for being the big, great fisherman that came and caught us? Who wants to thank Jesus for fishing for us? Is there anybody here? Oh, come here, young man, please. Thank you. What's your name?
1: Yvonne.
0: All right. Guys, let's close our eyes and fold our hands. It's Yvonne is going to thank Jesus for being our fisherman.
1: Dear God, thank you for bringing all of us together. And thank you for all of the stuff you have done for us. We know that you are one trustful and worthy Father. In the name we pray, amen.
0: Amen. Thank you, Yvonne. Boys and girls, as you go quietly, reverently back to your seats, you can say that prayer. Thank you, Jesus. Thank you, Jesus. Coming to save us, to fish for us. Happy Sabbath to you.

Thank you, Charles. Thank you, Ken. When will we realize that we must give our lives? Because people need the Lord. Let's pray. Oh, God. Big, big God. Big fisherman God. Look at you. Drawing us into your heart and your life. And wanting to do on this campus what you do in heaven so well. You love each other as one.

Do it here. Do whatever it takes to do it here, and use all of us, I pray. Now, we go to the Word. This fish story, dear God, let it be clear. We pray in Jesus' name. Amen. If it's okay with you, I'd like to read a very short fish story. Very short. This is a story. Maybe you've never heard this story before. Well, you hear it today. Here it is. Once upon a time, when he was standing on the shore of Lake Gennesaret, that would be the Sea of Galilee, the crowd was pushing in on him to better hear the word of God. He noticed two boats tied up. The fishermen had just left them and were out scrubbing their nets. He climbed into the boat that was Simon's and asked him to put out a little from the shore. Sitting there, I love this, sitting there using the boat for a pulpit, he taught the crowd. When he was finished teaching, he said to Simon, "Yo, Pete, put water and let your nets out for a catch." And Simon said, "Master, we've been fishing hard all night and haven't caught even a minnow. But if you say so, I'll let out the nets." It was no sooner said than done. A huge haul of fish, straining the nets past capacity, they waved to their partners in the other boat to come and help them. They filled both boats, nearly swamping them with the catch. Simon Peter, when he saw it, fell to his knees before Jesus. "Master, leave me. I'm a sinner, and I can't handle this holiness. Leave me to myself." When they pulled in that catch of fish, awe overwhelmed Simon and everyone with him. It was the same with James and John, Zebedee's sons, co-workers with Simon. And Jesus said to Simon, "There is nothing to fear. From now on, you'll be fishing for men and women." They pulled their boats up on the beach, left their nets and all, and followed him. I want you to watch the brand new video trailer that introduces this brand new series. Look at the screens.

gone fishing. You know, I don't mind Jesus having these fish stories in the New Testament, but I got to tell you, I have a little problem with fish. I mean, you know, you think about it. Am I the only one, or is this? Do fish seem a bit gullible to you? Huh? It's sort of a little naive, easily tricked. Sit around the whole day. That's all they do. That's all they do. I've seen them on BBC. So Jesus, why did you use fish as some kind of big missions metaphor? Oh, Dwight, because you know, whenever I see that fish, I'm thinking of you, because you're a lot like that. Gullible, naive, follows the crowd. Oh, I get it. It's amazing to me that Jesus takes fish and the metaphor of fishing, and he says, this is the mission of my kingdom. I'm going to prove it to you right now. Take out your study guide. I'm going to run them by you. Five one-liners. One, two, three, four, five. You'll write them down in your study guide. You didn't get a study guide, hold your hand up. Very friendly ushers are coming your way right now. You'll want these. Put your hand up, and they're coming your way. I want to say to you who are live streaming right now, we're very glad to have you right now. We're very glad. Brand new, starting right now, a series called Gone Fishing, Part 1. You need the same study guide. And so you see right there in the website, because you're on a website. You see our website. You go there and click on study guide. Part 1, study guide. Click on. You say, wait a minute, Dwight. I'm not live streaming. I'm watching on television. Okay, our website's at the bottom of the picture right there. www.newperceptions.tv. Okay, one word. Newperceptions.tv. Go to part 1 of Gone Fishing, study guide. You'll have the same study guide. It works every time, we hope. Let us know if it doesn't. Okay, let's go. Jesus' mission for you and me. Here we go. Jot them down. Five one-liners. John 17, verse 18, from the Message Bible. In the same way.

way that you, Father, because Jesus is praying to his Father, in the same way that you gave me a mission in the world, I give them, my followers, a mission in the world. Hey, guess what, guys? You and I were born for mission. We were born, we were made for mission. Yep, you join this kingdom, you got a mission. Here comes one-liner number two. 2 Corinthians chapter 5, verse 18, from the Today's English Version. Paul writing, Christ changed us from enemies into his friends and gave us the task, see? We gave us the task of making others his friends also, end quote. Jesus saves us, then he sends us, he says, hey, go make some more friends for me. That's what he's talking about. That's the mission. Here's one-liner number three, John 20, verse 21. This is Sunday night. He rose early this morning. His unbelieving, just with awe, disciples, he's talking to them, and these are Jesus' words to them, as the Father has sent me, I am sending you. To do what? Here comes one-liner number four. This is the most well-known of his mission statements. This is Matthew chapter 28, verses 19 and 20 from the Contemporary English Version. Jot it down. Go to the people of all nations and make them my disciples. Baptize them in the name of the Father, the Son, and the Holy Spirit, and teach them to do everything I have told you. Yeah, but Lord, how are we supposed to do it? Last one. There are five of them. Here comes number five. Mark chapter 1, verse 17. Come, Jesus said. Come, and I will send you out to fish for people. Fly these five verses by, and it is absolutely clear that when the God of this universe comes down to the human race, he's enfleshed, and they call him Jesus of Nazareth. It's very clear. He came to implant the DNA of his kingdom's mission in every human heart. The DNA of his mission. I have a mission, you have a mission. And by the way, that DNA is not for just people who believe. That DNA is for every earth child right now. Which means, you might as well jot this down, which means we were born again to fish. We were born to fish because that's his metaphor for mission. Not only the church. No. This DNA is to be embedded in every human heart. Because not only are you born to get saved, you're born to then help save. The two go together. You're born to be saved, born to get saved, born to help save. You know, sometimes when I'm standing next to the guy that's pumping gas, the next pump, I never seen him in my life. You haven't either. Where do you come from? Well, he lives here, I guess. You know, I'm always thinking, well, God chose me. God wanted me. God willed me into existence. Took my daddy's sperm, matched it with my mommy's egg, got me. By the way, don't look so aghast. That's exactly how he got you. Oh, how did Dwight come? Yeah, he got us all the same way. Even if your mother and father were not married, he got us all the same way. Same way. So we tend to think, well, you know, because I'm chosen. Yeah, you are. You are. I'm wanted. Yes, you are. But the guy in the next pump who I've never met in my life is also chosen because he got born. If God didn't want him, he wouldn't have gotten born. He got born. God says, I want that boy. I want that girl. Every man, woman, and child on this planet, God says, you were born to get saved so that you might help save. I need you. I want you. I love you. I love you. I'm so crazy about you, I have your picture on my refrigerator. He says that to every earth child. Sometimes we think, well, it's just you and me. No. Every person. We're on the train, Karen and I, in Sydney. We were just in Sydney a week ago. At this, you know, this citywide thing. Met in the Olympic Park, by the way, the 2000 Olympics. Whoa, this was dynamite. So we had this weekend rally. But we're riding the trains, doing a little sightseeing. Millions of people in Sydney. We're talking millions. And every person we saw, never met him before in my life, never see him again. But every one of those persons, God says, I got that girl's picture on my refrigerator. I love her. I got a man's picture in my heart. Every earth child has been chosen, loved by God into existence. If he didn't love you, he wouldn't have loved you into existence. You're here because God has a dream for you. To get saved and then to help save. Get saved and then to help save. 7 billion children. How many can I get? Get saved and then help save.

it. Oh, yes, of course. You're right. God could have done it all by himself. He said, hey, guys, stand back. Watch this. Boom. He did it. No, he could have said, no, I'm going to do something a little less me. Angels, I want you to go down to this planet, save every man, woman, and child you can find. Just save them. I don't care how you do it. Just save them. He could have done it that way. But oh, no. Hold on to your pew. Hold on to your pew right now, because I need you to comprehend that God, who had all those methods he could have utilized, instead said, yo, stop. There, my mission delivery system. Messy, messed up. It's okay. You were born to get saved, and then to help save, help him save others. Wow. No, it's a big deal. It's a big deal to the Father. You know why it's a big deal to the Father? I'll give you two reasons why. Number one, it's a big deal to the Father because nobody, and I mean nobody, reaches earth children like another earth children, like another earth child. I mean, I look at you and I can tell we got the DNA. We got the DNA. We can talk. We can communicate. We know each other, even though I've never met you before in my life. Number one, nobody wins earth children better than earth children. And number two, because why did he do it? Because every father knows that when you invite your children to join you in the garage to help you on that repair project that you're going to have, it is not because your children have skills that you don't have. Nor is it because you need to get this done very quickly. I want to tell you something. When a daddy invites his little girl or his little boy to join him, he knows it's actually going to take longer to get it done now. Right? Why does daddy do it then? Daddy does it because he loves that time with that child. And there's something about sharing a project with your dad, whether you're a little girl or a little boy, there's something about sharing a project with your dad that just kind of, it just kind of pulls you in. God knows that feeling. That's why he says, let's do it together. We'll have time together. We'll kind of go through stuff together. And you get to know me more. Would you help me, please? Wow. Now, it's no big deal for the father to invite his earth children to join him in his passionate mission to save every earth child, if you mean he could have done it himself, of course. But it's a huge deal. I'll tell you why. It's a huge deal because you and I cannot conceive of the unimagined, incredible joy that comes to you when you are used by Almighty God to reach another same DNA earth child with the good news about Jesus. And it starts with a smile, and it just starts saying, yo, hey, can you believe the weather here is your pumping gas? Yo, anything can happen in a conversation, the conversation just opens up. But you can't imagine what it's like if God lays that person on your heart and you say, hey, I'm dropping by your place and you're meeting after lunch or whatever. Something begins to happen to you as you begin to pray for this person. You've never known them before in your life, but you're going to pray for them now. And the longer you pray for them, the more you start loving them. You're not going to believe this, but something actually changes inside of you. And the joy that comes on that day when that person looks at you and says, I want the Jesus you have, because it'll come. I want the Jesus you have. There is no joy like it on this planet. The closest approximation that God can come up with is childbirth. Every mother here knows childbirth. The joy of bringing, joy of bringing. But 50% of the human race has no clue what you're talking about, right? So God says, I have a way for you all to experience the greatest joy a human heart can embrace. I want you to help me. Look, if we didn't join him, we wouldn't know his heart. We would never know the indescribable joy. We would never know the passion that sent the God of the universe out of his throne room and down to this dark place to spend all those years with us. We'd never know the passion. We would never know why God can't sleep at night. You know why he can't sleep at night, don't you? Yeah, he's got kids that he's got to reach yet. We'd never know that if we weren't partnering with him. Oh, that was a brilliant move on his part. What is Jesus' mission? Let's put it on the screen. Jesus says, my mission, the Son of Man came to seek and save what? The lost. Yeah, I'm talking about fish now, Jesus says. I came to seek and save the lost.
There's no greater joy. In fact, I told Karen last night at supper, I said, love, I'm going to tell you something. I'm going to share a text tomorrow in church. I have never in my lifetime of ministry

ever quoted from the pulpit. Today's for the first time. I want you to see it. You're going to need to fill it in. Put it on the screen, please. The little epistle of 3 John. There's no chapter in it. It's just a bunch of verses. 3 John 4, verse 4. I have no greater joy than to hear that my children are walking in the truth. And the message comes along and says, nothing could make me happier. No greater joy. Ladies and gentlemen, that's what fishing is. There's no greater joy. Nothing will make you happier. You don't know it yet, but you're about to discover it. God is preparing you to be a fisher for Him. You'll never be the same again. You will never be the same. Okay, so what's it take to go fishing? Let's go back to the story, the one I just read. So find it in your Bible, Luke chapter 5. I love the message, so I have my little message pocket Bible here. Luke chapter 5. All right, begin in verse 1. Once upon a time, when Jesus was standing on the shore of Lake Gennesaret, Luke's the only one that calls it that, it's the Sea of Galilee, the crowd was pushing in on him to better hear the word of God. He noticed two boats tied up. The fishermen had just left them and were out scrubbing their nets. Jesus climbed into the boat that was Simon's and asked him to put out a little from the shore. Sitting there using the boat for a pulpit, he taught the crowd. When he was finished teaching, Jesus said to Simon, "Yo, Peter, push out into deep water and let your nets out for a catch." And Simon thought, now it says Simon said, but Simon thought. This is what he thought. He looked at Jesus and he said, you carpenter, me, fisherman, me, you have no clue. You have no clue. We fished all night. Do you understand that? Why do we fish at night? Because they can't see the net. If we fish in the day, they see the net. They won't come anyway. That's what he's thinking. He never said it, fortunately. Listen to the face of Jesus. He says, look at master. We've been fishing hard all night and haven't caught even a minnow. But if you say so, I'll let out the nets. Write that line down, will you? Put out into the deep. Push out into the deep water. You know why? Because that's where the fish are. But that's a problem with you and me. Come on, let's really be honest, open and vulnerable today. That's a problem with you and me. Nobody likes to go into water over her or his head. Give me a little stream, let me hug the shore, no rough waters, no crashing breakers, no deep uncertainties. I'll just troll the shoreline. That's what I'll do. Nobody wants to be in deep water. But the problem is, shallow waters like this is where the fish are not. You're fishing where the fish are not. There are no fish here. They're not here. Fish don't hang around shallow places like this, trust me. They're out there in the bars, in the gyms, in the clubs, in the neighborhoods, in the shopping malls, in the hospitals. They're out there in the workplace. That's where they are. They're out there in the deep. Outside these four walls. Too shallow in here. Too shallow. Outside your comfort zone. Now that's the truth. Outside yours and my comfort zone. The four walls where the depth is unreliable, where fish are unpredictable, where you are uncomfortable. Push out into the deep. That's what Jesus said. Push out. Hey, Peter, push out into the deep. Why? Because out in the deep, fish exist in schools of hundreds and thousands. That's where you go to fish. Cool. Yeah, but you know what, Dwight? That's the problem. I understand that deep part. But the way I see it, the deep water specialists are called pastors and evangelists. That's what you guys are supposed to do. Wrong. If you're a disciple, if you're a follower of Jesus, push out into the deep. I know it's threatening. But that's where the fish are. And by the way, once you hear Jesus' last word in the story, you will not be afraid of deep waters ever again. And I'm about to show you that last word. So let's finish the story. So pick it up there. We'll go back to verse 4.
when Jesus had finished teaching, he said to Simon, "Push out into deep water and let your nets out for a catch." And Simon said, "Master, we've been fishing hard all night and haven't caught even a minnow. But if you say so, I'll let out the nets." And it was no sooner said than done. A huge haul of fish, straining the nets past capacity. They waved to their partners frantically, "Come on, come on, come on, come on, come on."

come and help. They filled both boats, nearly swamping them with the catch. Simon Peter, when he saw it, he fell to his knees before Jesus, and he said, Master, leave. I'm a sinner and can't handle this holiness. Leave me to myself. But Desire of Ages says that when he fell to his knees with that prayer, I'm not letting you go. Leave, Jesus, but I won't let you go. That's the way to pray. Leave me, but I'm not letting you go. Oh, and when they pulled in the catch of fish, awe overwhelmed Simon and everyone with him. It was the same with James and John, Zebedee's boys, co-workers with Simon. And here comes that line now. Jesus said to Simon, there is nothing to fear. There is nothing to fear. From now on, you'll be fishing for men and women. They pulled their boats up on the beach, left them, nets and all, and followed him. In our last series, we learned together that the creator of this universe, when he speaks a word, do you remember this? When he speaks a word, the word is so omnipotent, right? When the Almighty God speaks a word, no sooner has the word left his lips than in half a nanosecond, what happens? The word immediately creates the reality it describes. So that when God says, yo, in this dark corner of the space, let there be light. He just says it and it happens because his word is omnipotent. That means that when God speaks his word to you and you say amen to it, you say, I believe that word, amen. What the word is offering, boom, is immediately created in your heart. You say, Dwight, what are you talking about? Let's put that line on the screen again, please. What did Jesus just say? What did he just say? Don't be afraid. From now on, you will fish for people with me. If in hearing that word you say, wow, I love that. Amen. Please. That's all you have to say. That's all they've ever said. That's all Abraham said. God said, boom, you got it. Amen. Wow. And the greatest joy a human can experience is yours. You get it. See, you put your trust in him. Did we ever share the seven-word credo of Jesus? Have we shared that here? I will put my trust in him. Seven words. You trust him. You say amen. That fear, gone. Deep waters, you'll be there. Oh my. So ask. And then are you ready for this? This is amazing. I ended these three lines from Desire of Ages. Amazing. In this very same, commenting on this very same story, Desire of Ages writes, put these three sentences on the screen. Here comes sentence number one. The deeper lesson, this is incredible. The deeper lesson which the miracle conveyed for the disciples is a lesson for us also. That he whose word, remember, the word is omnipotent. He just says the word, yo fishies, they're there. He whose word could gather the fishes from the sea could also, now hold on. That same word could also impress, draw them by the cords of his love so that his servants might become fishers of men. Can you believe that? I'm telling you, it's just like salvation. Jesus does it all. He gathers the fish, he impresses the heart, he draws them in, and he does it all through you. You're doing the fishing. He's doing it all. He's bringing them in. His word, omnipotent word, draws them in. Here's the second line, Desire of Ages. The first thing to be learned by all who would become workers together with God is the lesson of self, what's the end of that hyphenated word, self what? Distrust. I will put my trust in him, see? The first lesson every fisher of people learns, I will put my trust in him. I'll trust him. I'll just go out there. I'll be there for him. I don't know if I should say something or not. I just know. Here comes the last sentence. And this is the one. This is a classic. This is one's known all over the world. Everybody says, oh, yeah, I know where that came from. This is that one. And it's in the story about Peter and Jesus and the fish. Here we go. Final sentence. There is, what are the next two words? No limit. Now look it. I've done a little fishing here in Michigan, and you have to go down and buy, do you know this? You have to go down and buy a fishing license, and they will tell you what the limit is. There is a limit. You can only do this, you can only do that. You gotta release, hook and release if you catch this. But I'm reading right now, there is no limit. If you say, Jesus, whatever this is about,

I'm willing to become a fisher for you. Let me just help you. If this is why I was born, then let me help you. If you say to Jesus, I'm available to you, guess what? He's not going to limit you to one little minnow. There is no limit to what you can do. No reason by

I will put my trust in him. There is no limit. Finish the sentence. There is no limit to the usefulness of one who, by putting self aside, it's not about me, Jesus, makes room for the working of the Holy Spirit upon her heart, upon his heart, and lives a life wholly consecrated to God. There is no limit. I will put my trust in him. So, don't you be afraid. From now on, you will fish for people with me. To which I say, amen. What do you say? Amen. Amen. Take your Connect card out, please. Pull it out. It's tucked away there in your worship bulletin. Guests, please join us. We do this every Sabbath. Front of the card, you fill in what you're comfortable with. Turn the card over. So what do we do with this call to go fishing with Jesus? How do we respond? My next step today is, before I fish, here's the first fish. Today is, before I fish for others, I would like Jesus to fish for me. How can I come to him as my Savior? There's some of you here who, you didn't know that God really is crazy about you. You had just no idea at all. It may be that today is the day for you to decide, you know what, I'd like his friendship. I'd like to give my life. I'd like to know more about what it means to follow him. If you put a check mark there and an email address on the front, we'll send to you a strategic guide how you can follow Jesus, just like the disciples. Listen, it took several calls for them to finally say yes, fully. It's okay. He's ready for you. You put a check mark there, email address, we'll send it to you. We'll send it to you. Why not? What are you waiting for? Why not? You've been waiting all your life for this. Okay, box number two. Like Peter and the disciples, I want to follow Jesus and become an active fisher of people. I'm putting a check mark there. I'm saying I'm not doing enough of it. I'm not doing enough of it. I want to do that. Put a check mark there. You're not promising anybody. You're just saying, God, by your grace, if you do it, and if you say the word and it becomes reality, and you make me a fisher of people, I'm saying amen. Have at it in my life. Box number three, I'd like to check out the waters by joining your fishing expedition this afternoon at 3:30. No kidding. Right here, Pioneer Memorial Church. Meet right up here on this side of the church by the panel. We're going to take a little survey out. This is as easy as it comes to get into deep water. We're going to take a survey out and go door to door. Not alone. We'll go together. Come on. Come on out and join us. 3:30 right here. 3:30. Love to have you. Say, well, Dwight, I don't want to come. Well, would you mind bringing your car? We'd be glad to have it. Because there'll be people here who say, I don't have a car. Let's go out. 3:30 this afternoon, right here. Okay. And finally, number four, I want to join others in praying for those who need Jesus, the lost. It's called House of Prayer. Wednesdays at 7 in the morning in the youth chapel, 7 o'clock in the sanctuary. Love to have you come and join us. God's doing stuff in our midst. I want to pray with you in a minute, but first I got to sing that old Sabbath school song. Come on, let's pretend like we're little kids again. I will make you a man, fishers of men, fishers. All right, deacons, let's go. I

Thank you. Thank you for loving us and not giving up on us. You still need us. And so here's the deal. To the best of our ability, we're saying, if you do the fishing, and if you do the making, you make us your assistants in fishing. We say amen. We won't be afraid. Send us to deep waters. It's okay. Have your way. And use this band of disciples right here at Andrews University to fan out over the face of this planet into the deepest waters on earth in search of those men, women, and children you died to save, you love so much today. Use us, Father, any way you wish. We pray. And now, may the grace of the Father and the love of Jesus Christ, his Son, and the koinonia, the fellowship of the Holy Spirit, be with you all.

Oh God, we stand before you, the Savior of the universe, and this little planet as well.

We've been really blessed by the financial support that comes from our viewers. And we've made a conscious decision not to continually appeal to you for that support, which I hope doesn't convey to you that this national and international telecast has no needs. The fact is, as anyone in the industry will tell you, we are needing to make constant upgrades to the technology that brings new perceptions to you every week. So if God has blessed you and you're in a position to share some of that blessing with this ministry, I'd be very grateful. I don't receive a dime from our listeners' support, but there's a world that gets blessed by the teachings of this program. 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And here's my prayer, that the God who has blessed you, may He continue to pour into your life His gifts of joy and hope. Thank you. I'll see you here. I'll see you.

0: Many of you have been blessed by the messages from Pastor Doug Batchelor that you've seen on Good News TV. As Pastor Doug says, anyone who even glances at the end time prophecies and signs of the second coming can see that our world is literally plunging chaotically toward the end of time. Yet those who believe in Scripture can live in peace through stormy times that we're experiencing because we know the end of the story. To encourage and strengthen you for the times ahead, Good News TV is offering you a free copy of the Final Events of Bible Prophecy magazine. 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

sharing the same quotation I shared last night from Winston Churchill. He said something very, very powerful. He said, some people, sometime in their lives, stumble across truth. Most jump up, brush themselves off, and hurry about their business as if nothing had happened. And so tonight, let's pick up the truth. Let's embrace it. Let's believe it. Let's follow it. Because the truth will make us free from the confusing counterfeits of the Antichrist. Who is the Antichrist? As the allegory suggests, it's a wolf in sheep's clothing, or lies in the garments of truth. In fact, I want you to notice the Apostle Paul warned us that deception would creep within the Christian church. Notice what it says in Acts chapter 20, verse 29 and 30. Please write it down. Acts 20, verse 29 and 30, the Bible says, "For I know this, that after my departing shall grievous wolves enter in where? Among you, not sparing the flock. And also of your own selves shall men arise, speaking," what kind of things? "Perverse things to draw away disciples after them." Here the Apostle Paul made it clear that deception would that within the Christian community, that people would rise up speaking perverse things. They look like disciples, but really they are wolves in sheep's clothing. They are just lies in the garments of truth. You see, friends, we have to be careful of what has been creeping within the Christian world today. And friends, this is the very nature of the Antichrist. I want you to notice the definition of the word Antichrist. That word anti, most people think, means against Christ. But friends, the real and deeper definition of the word anti is not so much someone that is opposed or against Christ, but the word anti means instead of or in the place of Christ. You see, Antichrist is not so much an open political opposer of Christ, but he is a subtle religious imposter of Christ. A wolf in sheep's clothing. Lies clothed with the garments of the truth. This is his essential nature. Creeping within the church, looking like a disciple, sounding like a disciple, but not a disciple in the least. And friends, when you think about the Antichrist, tell me, who is the real Antichrist that wanted to put himself instead of or in the place of Christ? Who's the real Antichrist? We know that it's Satan himself. We studied that this morning. In Isaiah chapter 14, the Bible tells us that Lucifer, who became Satan, wanted to sit above the stars of God. He wanted to sit at the mount of the congregation. He wanted to be like God. He wanted to put himself instead of or in the place of Christ. And so he's the real Antichrist. But friends, listen, anyone that puts themselves ahead of God has the spirit of Antichrist. Any one of us can have that spirit. The spirit that wants to do their own thing ahead of what God says, that is the spirit of Antichrist that John wrote about when he said that many Antichrists are coming to the world, people who put themselves instead of or in the place of God, those who just choose to do their own thing and live their lives however they want to live. That's the spirit of Antichrist, friends. But tonight, we're not going to focus on the spirit of Antichrist. We want to study the system of Antichrist. The what? You see, Satan is going to work through an organized system called the Antichrist in these last days to deceive many of God's people into believing lies that are covered in the garments of truth. In fact, I want you to notice the Antichrist kingdom, the system of Antichrist, is spoken of in four main places in prophecy. Tonight, we're going to look at two of the four, and on a future night, we're going to look at the other two. But notice one of the four places that the Antichrist power is described in the book of 2 Thessalonians, chapter 2, verse 3 and 4. Would you please write it down? "Let no man deceive you by any means, for that day shall not come except there come a what?" Of falling away first. That expression, falling away first, in the Greek is the great apostasy. In other words, Paul is prophesying that a great apostasy would creep within the Christian church. And then it says, "And the man of sin be revealed, the son of perdition." He is called the what? Man of sin and the son of perdition. The man of sin, that means the lawless one, another version says. And he is called the son of perdition. And I want you to notice his characteristic. It continues to say, "Who opposes and exalts himself above all that is called God or that is worshiped, so that he," what? "As God, sits where?
in the temple of God, showing himself that he is against God. Is that what it says? Showing himself that he is God. Once again, friends, Antichrist is not an open political opposer of Christ, but a subtle religious imposter. One that puts himself instead of or in the place of Christ. He sits in the temple of God, showing and claiming to be God on earth. It's lie with the garments of truth. It's a wolf in sheep's clothing. This is the very nature of Antichrist, and the reason why I'm emphasizing this is majority of the Christian world, because of the false doctrines of the Left Behind series, believe that Antichrist is going to be an open, political, secular opposer of Christ.

true friends. Antichrist is a religious imposter, one that claims to be God on earth, that sits in the temple of God. Are you with me, yes or no? And when the Bible tells us that he sits in the temple of God, is that referring to a literal rebuilt temple in Jerusalem? Not at all. We learned before that the temple of God, according to New Testament theology, is none other than the Christian church. 1 Corinthians 3:16, the apostle wrote, "Do you not know that you are the temple of God and the Spirit of God dwells in you?" According to New Testament theology, the temple of God is not a literal building, but it's the New Testament church. So when the Bible says that Antichrist will sit in the temple of God, it simply means that he would creep within the Christian church, bringing his doctrines and his dogmas and deceptions in claiming to be God on earth. And the Bible says that he's called the man of sin. That means the lawless one. And he's also called the son of perdition. The son of what? Friends, you realize that there's only one other time in the New Testament where it uses that expression, son of perdition. And guess who it's referring to? In John 17, verse 12, Jesus called Judas the son of perdition. In other words, Judas is a type of the Antichrist. Now, when you look at the characteristic of Judas, tell me, did Judas violently oppose Christ from without? Or did he subtly betray Christ from within? From within, friends. That's the nature of Antichrist. Not a political opposer, but a religious imposter. Now, when Judas betrayed Christ, did he betray Christ with a punch or with a kiss? In the same way, the Antichrist kingdom is one that is just like Judas, outwardly looking and sounding like a disciple, but in reality, in the heart, betraying Jesus. And friends, tonight, we don't have to be deceived, because the Bible makes it clear in the book of Daniel, Daniel is going to unmask Antichrist and his greatest deception in these last days. And friends, the greatest deception of Antichrist is what we read last night in Daniel 7, verse 25, that he would think to change what? Times and laws. His greatest deception is that he would creep within the church, claiming to change God's times and God's laws. And friends, remind me, what is the only law in the Ten Commandments that has to do with time? The fourth commandment. The commandment that says, remember the seventh day Sabbath to keep it holy. In Exodus 20, verse 8 through 11, the Bible says in the fourth commandment, remember the Sabbath day to keep it holy. 6 days shalt thou labor and do all thy work. But what? The seventh day is the Sabbath of who? The Lord thy God. It's not a Jewish day, friends. It's the Lord's day. And it says, the seventh day is the Sabbath. And so God said specifically, remember this special day. The only commandment in the 10 that God starts with the word remember. And friends, we're going to see tonight that this was the time law that the Antichrist kingdom sought to change, changing the Sabbath from Saturday, the seventh day of the week, to Sunday, the first day of the week, and almost the entire Christian world has fallen into this deception. Well, friends, we need to ask the question, did God change his law and his Sabbath? Notice what the Bible says in Psalms 89, verse 34. The Bible tells us, my covenant I will not break, nor alter. Nor what? Alter. What is another word for alter? Change. My covenant I will not break, nor alter or change the word that has gone out of my lips. God says when he speaks something, he's not going to alter it. He's not going to change it. Because when God said it the first time, he gets it right the first time. Can you say amen? Now I want you to notice, what exactly did God speak? Write it down. Exodus chapter 20, verse 1 to 3. The Bible says, and God spoke all these words, saying, thou shalt have no other gods before me. So God speaks his law, friends, before he writes it with his finger. He speaks it, and God says, what I have spoken, I'm not going to alter it, or I'm not going to change it. You see, the law of God doesn't need to be changed, because it's perfect to begin with. Can you say amen? And so we find that God did not change the law. He did not change the Sabbath. He wrote it with his own finger on tablets of stone. And when people say it's written in stone, what do they mean by that? They mean it's permanent and it's unchanging. And so too, the Sabbath was never changed. Some people think that Jesus came to change the Sabbath. But we saw from Matthew 5:17, Jesus said, think not that I'm come to destroy the law or the prophets. I'm not come to destroy, but to fulfill. And that word fulfill means to establish, to live it out, to give us an example of how to keep the Sabbath.

0: in the right way. And so now that we've done that quick review, the question remains. If it's true that the Sabbath is on the seventh day of the week, Saturday, then why does majority of the Christian world keep Sunday the first day of the week? Sunday the first day of the week. This happened. Now we see why last night's topic is so important in prophecy. Because prophecy reveals that Satan attempted to change God's times and laws through the Antichrist power here in these last days. And friends, remember, as we take a look at the Antichrist tonight and the change of the Sabbath, I want us to remember that it's much more than just choosing a day that we want to worship on. You see, we should worship God every single day of the week. Can you say amen? But we can't keep every day or any day of the week holy because not every day is holy to begin with. Only a holy God can make a holy day. And he said, the seventh day is the one that I sanctified and set apart. So while we can worship God every day, we can't keep every day holy. The only day we can keep holy is the one that is holy to begin with. Are you with me, yes or no? And so it's much more than just choosing a day of worship. When you study it deeply, it's about choosing who your master is. Because remember, the Sabbath is a sign between us and God. A sign to remind us that he is the one that created us. That he is the one that sanctifies us. That he is the one that redeemed us. It's a sign of his lordship over our lives. It's a special sign of a special relationship. But friends, remember, for every truth that God has, Satan has a counterfeit. You see, if the Sabbath is a sign that God is the true God, the true creator, we also see that Satan wants to be God. He wants to be worshiped. And because God set aside a specific day to remind us that he is God, Satan has set aside his own day because he wants to be God. So it's much more than just choosing a day of worship. It's about choosing who your master is, friends. And that's why it's so important. Now I want you to notice, in order to distinguish between the truth and the counterfeit, we have to go not by what popular theologians are saying, not by what the popular Christian churches of the day are saying, but we have to go straight to the source. We have to go to the Bible. Can you say amen? And friends, in prophecy, in the book of Daniel chapter 7, God revealed and exposed the Antichrist kingdom and his attempt to change God's times and laws. Now, friends, we studied Daniel chapter 7 before, and I want you to turn there with me, beginning with verse 1. In the first year of Belshazzar, king of Babylon, Daniel had a dream and visions of his head upon his bed, and he wrote the dream and told the sum of the matters. Daniel spake and said, I saw my vision by night, and behold, the four winds of the heaven strove upon the great sea, and four great beasts came up from the sea, diverse one from another. We've seen this, we've studied this before, and so I'm just going to review it very briefly tonight. Daniel sees a windy seascape, and from the sea that is being blown by the wind, he sees four beasts rise to power. The first was a lion, the second a bear, the third a leopard, then the fourth a terrible-looking beast with 10 horns. And through this prophecy, God was revealing the history and the future of the superpowers of prophecy. You remember we studied? You remember we said a beast represents a what? A kingdom. Do you remember that? In fact, we can read it in verse 17. Notice verse 17. These great beasts which are four kings which shall arise out of the earth. Then notice verse 23. He said the fourth beast shall be the fourth kingdom. So these four beasts represent four kingdoms, and these kingdoms are parallel with the metal man of Daniel chapter 2. Do you remember that? Four beasts, four metals, four kingdoms. The first was the kingdom of Babylon, the lion with eagle's wings. It reigned from 605 to 539 BC. Then after that was the bear raised up on one side with three ribs in its mouth. That represents what? The Medo-Persian Empire that reigned from 539 to 331 BC. Then the third beast, the leopard with the four wings and the four heads, represents the Grecian Empire that reigned from 331 to 168 BC. And then the fourth beast, the terrible beast with 10 horns, represents the Roman Empire that ruled the longest out of the four from 168 BC to 476 AD. So Daniel sees these four beasts, these four empires of prophecy. And then from the fourth beast, which represents which kingdom again? Which represents the Roman Empire, the pagan Roman Empire, Daniel saw that this beast had 10 horns. How many horns?
1: 10.
0: And what did these horns represent? We saw in verse 24. Now, the Bible says that the 10 horns out

0: this kingdom, out of which kingdom?
1: Rome.
0: Out of Rome are 10 what? Kings that shall arise. So prophecy and history make it clear that Rome was not conquered by a fifth superpower or world empire, but Rome was divided into 10 different kingdoms symbolized by 10 horns. History tells us that barbarian tribes came from the north and began to conquer different territories of the vast Roman Empire, and these are the nations that make up modern-day Europe today. The 10 kingdoms or divisions of Rome, the Alemanni, who are the modern Germans, the Burgundians, who are the Swiss, the Franks, who are the French, the Lombards, who are the Italians, the Anglo-Saxons, who are the English, the Suevi, who are the Portuguese, and then the Visigoths, who are the Spanish, and then you have on the bottom there the Heruli, Vandals, and Ostrogoths, nations that existed amongst the original 10 during the breakup of Rome, but are no longer in existence today, and we're gonna find out why in just a moment. And so we find that these 10 horns, or the divisions of Rome, divided Europe, came into existence in the year 476 AD. In what year?
1: 476.
0: It was in that year that history tells us that these 10 horns rose to power. Now, after the 10 horns are described in Daniel's vision, Daniel then sees among the horns, the divisions of Rome, he sees a little horn rising, a little kingdom. And friends, this little kingdom is the Antichrist kingdom of Christ's kingdom. I want us to notice its characteristics. And through these 10 fingerprints that we're going to look at tonight, we're going to know without a shadow of a doubt the unavoidable, unmistakable, irrefutable identity of who this Antichrist kingdom really is. Are you ready?
1: Yes.
0: Some of you are not ready.
1: Yes.
0: Are you ready?
1: Yes.
0: All right, let's go. Daniel chapter 7 and verse 8. You can look in your Bible. It's also on the screen. Daniel 7 and verse 8 describes this little horn Antichrist kingdom in these words. I considered the horns, and behold, there came up where? Among them, another, what kind of horn?
1: Little
0: horn, before whom there were three of the first horns plucked up by the roots. So here we find our first four characteristics of this Antichrist kingdom. Number one, it comes up out of pagan Rome. The fourth beast is the pagan Roman Empire. This horn comes up out of that beast, which shows that this kingdom comes out of pagan Rome. Are you with me, yes or no? The second characteristic, Daniel says that it came up among them. In other words, among the other 10 horns. So this gives us a geographical location of where this kingdom would rise. The 10 horns represent divided Europe. So this would be a little horn kingdom that would rise up somewhere there in Western Europe. It rises up among the other 10 horns. Are you with me, yes or no?
1: Yes.
0: And the Bible says that it came up after them. We found through history that the 10 horns came into existence in 476 AD. Therefore, this kingdom must rise to power sometime after that specific year, which shows us very clearly that Antiochus Epiphanes cannot be the Antichrist, friends, because he lived way before these horns were in existence. This little horn king, the Antichrist, must come to power after the year 476 AD. And as it rises to power, the Bible says, three of the first horns were plucked up by the roots. In other words, this kingdom would destroy three other kingdoms in order for it to rise to power. So far, so good?
1: Yes.
0: All right, let's take a look at more characteristics now. Verse 8 says, and behold, in this horn were the eyes like the eyes of man, and a mouth speaking great things. Another place says a mouth speaking blasphemy against God. And so we find that this little horn kingdom has a man at its head. It has the eyes like the eyes of a man and a mouth speaking great things. Well, what does that mean? Write it down. In 1 Samuel chapter 9 and verse 9, in the Bible, a prophet was called a seer. A prophet was called a what?
1: Seer.
0: Because they would see with the eyes of God, with heavenly vision. But this kingdom does not see with the eyes of God, the eyes of God, eyes of man. Why? Because this is a false prophet kingdom. One that claims to speak for God, but in reality,

0: reality are speaking by their own human vision, their own human understanding. Remember, they were called the man of sin, the son of perdition. And so we find our next two characteristics. Write it down. Characteristic number 5, there would be a man at the head of this kingdom that would lead by his own human vision, his own human wisdom, eyes like the eyes of a man. And then he would have a mouth speaking great things, a mouth speaking blasphemy against God. Are you with me, yes or no? Yes. Now let's take a look at some more characteristics. Verse 24 gives us some additional details. The Bible says, "And another shall arise after them, and he shall be diverse or different from the first, and he shall subdue 3 kings." So this little horn that Daniel saw, he said it was a different horn compared to the rest of the 10 horns. It was diverse from the first. And we're going to see tonight that this kingdom, characteristic number 7, is different in the sense that it's not just a political kingdom, but it's a religious kingdom. It's not just a state, but it's also a church. You see, all the 10 horns are states, they're political powers. But this one is more than just a kingdom. It is a church-state union together. That's how it's different. Now we take a look at another characteristic in verse 25. "And he shall speak great words against the Most High, and shall wear out the saints of the Most High, and think to change times and laws, and they shall be given into his hand until a time and times," in the plural, "and dividing of time." And there we find our last 3 characteristics. Characteristic number 8, it says that it would wear out the saints of the Most High. In other words, it's a kingdom on earth that would persecute God's people. It would be a persecuting power. Characteristic number 9, it would think to change God's times and laws, claiming to have more authority than God's law and God's word, saying that we are going to change the law of God. And then finally, characteristic 10, God even tells us just how long this kingdom would reign for. It said it would reign for a time, times, and the dividing, or the half of time. Now, friends, how long is time, times, and half a time? When you study carefully, you'll notice in the Bible that time represents 1 year. How long?
1: 1 year.
0: And according to the Hebrew calendar, there are 360 days in 1 Hebrew year. Times in the plural would be 2 years, that's 720 days. Half a time would be half a year, that's 180 days. If you add all the days up, it equals to 1,260 prophetic days is how long the kingdom would reign for. Now, these are not literal days, they're prophetic days, because it's in a prophetic context. The other night, that when we study Bible prophecy, 1 prophetic day equals what? 1 literal year, according to Ezekiel chapter 4 and verse 6, as well as Numbers chapter 14 and verse 34. And many scholars of many denominations agree that in Bible prophecy, 1 prophetic day represents 1 literal year. In other words, this would be a kingdom that would reign for exactly 1,260 years. Prophetic days, but literal years. And so we find 10 identifying fingerprints of this Antichrist kingdom that changed the Sabbath from Saturday to Sunday. Let's review together. They're on the screen. If you missed it, write it down very quickly, friends. Characteristic number 1, it comes up out of the fourth beast, and the fourth beast is the which empire? The pagan Roman Empire. So this would be a kingdom that would be a continuation of Rome. Number 2, it's a little horn, a small kingdom that rises up among the 10 horns. The geographical location is somewhere in Western Europe. It arises after the 10 horns are already in existence, and they came into existence in 476 AD, so it must come to power sometime after that. As it rises to power, it would destroy 3 other kingdoms. Number 5, it's led by the human wisdom of man. Number 6, it would speak blasphemy against God. Number 7, it would be different because it's not only political, it's also religious. Number 8, it would persecute God's people. Number 9, it would claim to change God's times and laws. And number 10, it would reign for exactly 1,260 years. Now tell me, friends, where do we get these characteristics from? Did I just pull it out of the air somewhere? Or did we get it straight from the Bible? Friends, all we did was we let the Bible interpret itself. Can you say amen? And as we consider these 10 fingerprints, It is abundant.

0: abundantly clear who this power is. Now, friends, if there is a kingdom that matches 5 of the 10 characteristics, could it be the one? Yes or no? Absolutely not. In order for it to be the fulfillment of prophecy, it has to match how many of the biblical characteristics? All 10 of them, friends. And as we consider these characteristics, there is only one kingdom on earth that fits each and every one of them to the T. Only one power that fits the characteristics of the Bible. And friends, do you want to know which power this is? Yes. Some of you don't want to know? Yes. Do you want to know?
1: Yes.
0: Oh, friends, before we reveal it tonight. Don't worry, I won't make you wait till tomorrow. First thing I want to say is what you're about to hear, if you've never heard it before, is going to blow you away. It's a shocking message. It's a startling message. But I want us to remember and keep in the forefront of our mind that whenever God reveals truth to us, He does it because He loves us. Amen?
1: Amen.
0: You see, there perhaps might be people here tonight that are going to learn that they have been a part of this church-state system, the Bible as the Antichrist. God sent this message not to condemn, but to save us. Because, friends, let me tell you, God still has many of His people in this system that love the Lord. They're sincere. They're living up to all the light they know, and God looks upon them and recognizes them as His children, and many of them are going to be saved in the kingdom of God. Can you say amen?
1: Amen?
0: You see, in exposing the identity of the Antichrist, God is never against people. He loves all people.
1: Amen.
0: God so loved the world that He gave His only begotten Son. And because He loves the people in the system, He exposes the system, because this is a man-made system that claims to be God on earth, a man-made system that mixes truth and error together and offers us a confusing counterfeit of the truth. And so, friends, as we share who this power is, no one needs to be offended tonight. We're not talking about people. It's the system itself that God is exposing, because God loves the people that are in this system. Friends, I have family members that are part of this system. I love them, and God loves them. And so no one needs to feel attacked or offended tonight, because God loves every one of us. Can you say amen?
1: Yeah.
0: Oh, friends, I don't have the words to express this clearly, but God has His people. He recognizes them as His children. And so none need to feel offended or feel like they have to leave. No, friends, it's not people. It's the system itself. If that's clear, would you please say amen?
1: Amen?
0: And by the way, what you're about to hear tonight is nothing new. Almost every single church believe what you're about to hear tonight. But what happened through history is that Antichrist came into the temple of God, the New Testament church, and gave a false method of interpretation called futurism that majority of the Christian world believes and has been deceived by. And so now the question is this: who is this little horn kingdom that arose in Western Europe, that is not only political but also religious, that destroyed all that opposed her in history, that replaced God's words with its own traditions? Who is this little horn power that sprung up out of the fourth beast, the pagan Roman Empire? Who is this Antichrist kingdom? Well, friends, I'm not going to give you my opinion. I'm going to let history tell us what happened when the fourth beast, the pagan Roman Empire, fell apart. Notice what history says, and you're going to get all these historical quotations on a handout on your way out tonight. Listen very carefully. Out of the ruins of the Roman Empire, there gradually arose a new order of states. What were these new order of states? That's the 10 horns, remember? The divided kingdoms of Rome. A new order of states whose central point was the papal see. Therefore, inevitably, resulted a position not only new, but very what? Very different from the former. And the reason why the papal see was different is because it was not just a political kingdom, it was also a religious kingdom. Friends, make no mistake about it. The Roman church state system is revealing tonight. The papacy, brothers and sisters, is a continuation of Rome. Right there at the very headquarters of the Vatican City, there in the heart of the former pagan Roman Empire. Not only that, but it's a small horn. If you notice, the papacy, the Vatican City, is the smallest country in the world. It's a little kingdom located right there in Western Europe. And friends, when you study history, you'll discover that as the papacy rose to power, it uprooted three other kingdoms. It's different.

Because it's not only political, it's religious. It's led by the human wisdom of priests and popes who speak blasphemy against God. It was a persecuting power in history, and this kingdom reigned for exactly 1,260 years. Well, let's find out if it matches. When did the papacy rise to power, and for how long? Friends, do you remember? Amongst the 10 horns that came up out of the Roman Empire, three of them, the Heruli, Vandals, and Ostrogoths, no longer exist today. Do you know why? Because those were the kingdoms that resisted and rejected papal authority. And so in order for the papacy to reign, they had to totally uproot these three horns. And this is exactly what history tells us took place. The Heruli kingdom met their fate with the Catholic Emperor Zeno in the year 493 AD. And then another emperor by the name of Justinian exterminated the Vandals in 534 AD, and then finally broke the power of the Ostrogoths in the year 538 AD. Now, friends, you will not find traces of these three kingdoms there in Western Europe. In fact, I was just there in Western Europe just this past April, and I actually went on a tour to see the ancient ruins of the Ostrogoth kingdom, and the only thing that remains from the Ostrogoth kingdom is this building, the mausoleum of King Theodoric, the last king of the Ostrogoths. Everything else of their kingdom, their people are totally wiped out, totally uprooted completely. And it happened in the year 538 AD. And it was in that year that history tells us that Justinian made a decree that established the Bishop of Rome as the political and religious leader of Western Rome. And so we find history tells us that the papacy came into being in the year 538 AD. Then it would reign for exactly 1,260 years, culminating in the year 1798. And friends, this period in history is known as the Dark Ages. And do you know why it was so dark? Because during this time period, the church made it illegal to read or own the Bible. In fact, if you're found with portions of the Bible, you could be burnt alive by the hands of the church. And friends, what happens when you take away the light of the word? You have, as a result, the Dark Ages. This was the time of papal supremacy. And friends, let me remind you, we're not talking about the people. Amen? We're not talking about those who've been brought up in this system. Many of them are God's people, and they're sincere, and they're beautiful people. Amen? I met many of them. I know people. It's not the people. It's the system that God is talking about tonight. Well, what happened in 1798? Notice what history says. The Encyclopedia Americana tells us very clearly that in 1798, that is the French General Berthier, made his entrance into Rome and abolished the papal government and established a secular one. It was in that year that the papacy was stripped from its political power in Western Europe. And in fact, I was in the Vatican Museum just this past April, and in the Vatican Museum, they actually have a painting of this event when Berthier came to dethrone Pope Pius VI. And under the painting, in Roman numerals, is the year 1798. It came to power in 538. You count 1,260 years later, 1798, the exact time the Bible said that this power would reign. Friends, it's clear that the Antichrist of Bible prophecy, not the people, it's the system, the Roman church state system. Here is a kingdom in Western Europe that has set themselves up as God on earth. Anti, meaning putting themselves instead of, in or in the place of Christ, looking like a disciple of Jesus, but teaching things that are betraying the words of Jesus. In fact, if you don't believe me, let me just read to you from their very own writings, and you'll see what they say concerning themselves. Pope Leo XIII said, "We hold upon this earth the place of God Almighty." In fact, notice what else the Catholic National said. The Pope is not only the representative of Jesus Christ, but he is Jesus Christ himself, hidden under the veil of the flesh. This is an antichrist statement, friend, putting yourself instead of or in the place of Christ. Notice another one. Pope Pius V said, "The Pope and God are the same, so he has all power in heaven and earth." In fact, notice another one. I told you it's going to be shocking. It's going to blow you away. But friends, this is what they themselves say. The Pope is of so great dignity and so exalted that he is not a mere man,
but as it were God and the vicar of God.

This is what they say concerning themselves. And no wonder why the Protestant reformers claimed and looked upon the papacy as the fulfillment of this prophecy. I want you to notice what John Wycliffe said. He was the morning star of the Reformation. John Wycliffe was the first one that translated the Bible into the English language. And he believed that the Pope was the Antichrist here on earth because they claimed to put themselves instead of or in the place of Christ. Even Martin Luther believed it. Notice what the Lutherans believed. Oh, how much pain it has caused me, though I have the scripture on my side, that I should dare make a stand against the Pope and hold him forth as Antichrist. 'Twas so I fought with myself and with Satan, till Christ by his own infallible word fortified my heart against these doubts. You see, friends, all the Protestant reformers of the past that started all the churches we have today, they believed in exactly what we're saying here tonight from the Word of God. Antichrist crept within the Christian church of today and gave to the Christian world a new method of biblical interpretation called futurism, which is the foundation of the Left Behind series. It was invented by a Jesuit priest by the name of Francisco Rivera. We talked about that before. At the Council of Trent, he invented this method of interpreting the Bible that steered attention away from the papacy and put everything in the future after the rapture. That's exactly what the Christian world believes. But it came from the Antichrist himself. In fact, notice another book by a Baptist professor. He wrote that many of the great Christians of the Reformation and post-Reformation times shared this view of prophetic truth and identified Antichrist with the Roman papacy. Among adherents of this interpretation were the Waldenses, the Hussites, Wycliffe, Luther, Calvin, Zwingli, Melanchthon, Tyndale, Latimer, and Ridley. And so, friends, what you're hearing tonight is nothing new. This has always been the belief of the Protestant reformers of the past. And, friends, it was this kingdom, the Roman church-state kingdom, that the Bible said would think to change, what? God's times and God's laws. Well, now the next question is this. Did the papacy claim to have changed God's times and laws? Now I want to read you a few more quotations from their own writings. Notice what it said concerning the man at its head. They say that the Pope has power to change times, to abrogate laws, and to dispense with all things, even the precepts of Christ. The Pope has the authority and often exercised it to dispense with the what? Command of Christ, almost quoting the exact words of prophecy, claiming to change God's times and laws. In fact, notice another one. It blows us away even more. Notice what they say. To believe that our Lord God, the Pope, has not the power to decree as he is decreed is to be deemed heretical. In other words, if we say the Pope doesn't have the power to change times and laws, they call that statement heretical. In other words, it's heresy that must be uprooted. In fact, notice what else it is said. In the Faith of Our Fathers, famous Catholic author James Cardinal Gibbons, you may read the Bible from Genesis to Revelation, and you will not find a single line authorizing the sanctification of Sunday. And friends, that's true. The scriptures enforce the religious observance of Saturday. They acknowledge that the Bible teaches that the seventh day is the Sabbath. Well, why do they believe that Sunday is the day to be worshipped? Now I want you to notice from the Convert's Catechism of Catholic Doctrine. I have this book right here in my hand. If you want to see it, you may. But on page 50 of this book, the question is asked, which day is the Sabbath day? Their answer, Saturday is the Sabbath day. Question, well, why do we observe Sunday instead of Saturday? Their answer, because the Catholic Church transfers solemnity from Saturday to Sunday, claiming to change God's times and God's law. The Catholic Encyclopedia says, the Church, after changing the day of rest from the Jewish Sabbath or the seventh day of the week, made the third commandment, the what number commandment? Third commandment refer to Sunday as the day, as the Lord's day. They say we are the ones that changed the Sabbath to Sunday. But they say it's the third commandment. But friends, in the Bible, what commandment is the Sabbath commandment? And friends, why do they say it's the third commandment? Because in the Catechism, the Church not only changed the Sabbath, but they totally deleted the second commandment that had to do with bowing down and worshiping idols. It's totally gone from the Catechism. That's the only way they could bring in idols into the Church. And so what they did was, number one, they did away with the second commandment. That's why the fourth now became the third. Not only that, but they shortened the fourth commandment from 94 words to 8 words. And then in order to still have 10 commandments, they split the 10th commandment into two. Commandment number 9 in the Catechism says, thou shalt not covet thy neighbor's wife. And commandment 10, thou shalt not covet thy neighbor's goods, claiming to change God's times and God's laws.

Friends, it's clear, isn't it? But let me remind you once again, we're not talking about people, amen? No one needs to feel offended or attacked. God loves all the people in this system. God is exposing the system because he loves the people that are in the system, and he does not want us to be led astray by a kingdom that claims to have more power than Jesus himself. I want you to notice they even make even bolder statements than this. They challenge Protestants who keep Sunday as the Sabbath. Notice what Carl Keating had to say in the book, Catholicism and Fundamentalism. He said, "Fundamentalists meet for worship on Sunday, yet there is no evidence in the Bible that corporate worship was to be made on Sundays." And that's true. There's no evidence, not even one verse. And then he says, "The Jewish Sabbath or day of rest was, of course, what?" Now, he calls it the Jewish Sabbath, but we know that it's not a Jewish day. It is the Lord's Day. Can you say amen? But he says the Jewish Sabbath or day of rest was, of course, Saturday. It was the Catholic Church that decided Sunday should be the day of worship for Christians in honor of the what? So they say we're the ones that changed it to Sunday because that's the day that Jesus resurrected from the grave. And friends, it's a nice thing to want to honor the resurrection of Christ, but we don't honor the resurrection by dishonoring the law. We don't honor his resurrection by changing something that God wrote with his own finger on tablets of stone. Friends, how do we honor the resurrection of Christ? The Bible tells us in Romans chapter 6 that to honor the resurrection of Christ is to be baptized. And as we're baptized into the death, burial, and resurrection for Christ of Christ. Friends, I have no problem honoring the resurrection, but we don't do it by trying to change God's law. We do it like how the Bible tells us to do it. Can you say amen? I want you to notice another catechism, controversial catechism. On page 53, the question is asked, when Protestants do profane work upon Saturday or the seventh day of the week, do they follow the scriptures as their only rule of faith? They're challenging Protestants because as Protestants, they believe that the Bible and the Bible alone is the sole rule of faith. That's what Protestants claim. Sola scriptura. That's the Protestant cry. Bible and the Bible alone. And so they're challenging, if you keep Sunday, do you really follow the Bible alone? Answer. They have only the authority of what? Tradition for this practice. In profaning Saturday, they violate one of God's commandments, which on their principles has never been abrogated. Remember the Sabbath day to keep it holy. And friends, that's true. The only authority for Sunday worship is a tradition that comes from the church that the Bible identifies as Antichrist, the one that has placed in cells instead of or in the place of Christ. Now, friends, here's the next question. Why does this church, why does this kingdom claim to have the power to change God's times and laws? Because, friends, their authority is not the Bible. Notice what they themselves say. The doctrines of the Catholic Church are entirely independent of Holy Scripture. In other words, they don't believe that the Bible is the sole of authority. Notice another one. The belief in the Bible as the sole source of faith, they say, is unhistorical, illogical, and fatal to the virtue of faith and destructive of unity. And so they say the Bible is not to be trusted as the sole rule of faith. And that's the reason why the church feels like it can change things. So what then is the authority of the faith of this system? Notice what they say in Catholic Belief, page 33. Like two sacred rivers flowing from paradise, the Bible and what? Divine tradition contain the word of God. Though these two divine streams are of equal sacredness, still of the two, tradition is to us more clear and safe. Now, friends, listen, there's nothing wrong with traditions, as long as traditions don't violate or go against the word of God. If any tradition in this world, if any custom of the world goes against the word of God, we need to put God's word first. Can you say amen? Amen. In fact, Jesus challenges those who obey tradition above his law. Jesus asked the question, why do you also transgress the commandment of God by your tradition? Thus you have made the commandment of God of none effect by your tradition. Friends, in keeping Sunday as the Sabbath, we're essentially doing exactly what Jesus said that is not good. We're making God's law of none effect by holding to a tradition that comes from the church. And then in verses 8 and 9, Jesus says, these people draw near to me with their mouth and honor me with their lips, but their heart is far from me. And in vain they worship me, teaching as doctrines the commandments of
Amen. Friends, the Bible, Jesus said that when we teach

0: for doctrines, the commandments of men, instead of the commandments of God, then in vain are we worshiping God. Friends, I don't want to worship God in vain. I want to worship God in spirit and in truth. Can you say amen? With their lips, they're saying, yes, I'm a disciple, but in their hearts, they're teaching and practicing things that go directly against the word of God. And so the question comes to us tonight, who's your master, friends? Who are you going to follow? Who is your soul of authority? Is it Jesus Christ or is it the Antichrist? The Antichrist, God or a tradition of man? Tonight, friends, we need to choose who we're going to follow. Can you say amen? In fact, I want you to notice a few more quotations. Canon and Tradition, page 263. They say that the authority of the church could therefore not be bound to the authority of the scriptures because the church had changed the Sabbath to Sunday, not by command of Christ, but by its own authority. Friends, this is an antichrist way of thinking, putting themselves instead of or in the place of God. This kingdom claimed to do something that not even God himself would do. Bible says in Malachi chapter 3 and verse 6, for I am the Lord and I always change. Is that what God says?
1: No.
0: Does God change?
1: No.
0: He said, I am the Lord, I change not. Friends, God does not need changing because he's perfect. He doesn't need changing. His law doesn't need changing. We need changing, friends. God says, I am the Lord, I change not. We see that Adam and Eve kept the Sabbath way back there in the Garden of Eden. Before a Jew ever existed, before sin came into existence, we see that the Sabbath is a part of the Ten Commandments. Jesus kept the Sabbath. The disciples after the resurrection kept the Sabbath. God's end time people will keep it, and we're going to continue to keep the Sabbath in heaven throughout the ceaseless ages of eternity. But here we find man tried to change it, and now it's about time to ask you a very important question. Tell me, friends, why the first day of the week specifically? And how did the church get the entire Christian world to receive it? Let me tell you where Sunday worship came from. It came from the worship of the sun god. You see, ancient pagan religions worshiped the sun, the S-U-N, in the heavens. The Egyptians, the Babylonians, the Romans, they would bow down and worship it as it rose from the east every single day. Sun worship is strictly a pagan practice. Now I want you to notice this Bible encyclopedia. Sabbath is a Hebrew word signifying rest. But Sunday was a name given by the heathens to the first day of the week because it was the day on which they worshiped who? The sun. You see, the pagans' day of worship, when they worshiped the sun god, was Sunday. That's the first day of the week. This was the pagan Sabbath, in other words, when they worshiped the false god of the sun. And so we see that this pagan day of worship crept within the Christian church. In fact, even the church acknowledges that this is where Sunday worship came from the worship of the sun. The Catholic world in 1994, they said, the sun was a foremost god with heathendom. The sun has worshipers at this hour in Persia and in other lands. There is in truth something royal, kingly about the sun, making it a fit emblem of Jesus, the son of justice. Hence the church in these countries would seem to have said, keep that old pagan name, it shall remain consecrated and sanctified, and thus the pagan Sunday, dedicated to Balder, a pagan god, became the Christian Sunday, sacred to Jesus. Oh friends, how did this change occur? It happened gradually. How did it happen? You see, it happened not overnight, friends, but it happened gradually over centuries of persecution. Now let me explain to you the historical setting that called for this change from Sabbath, the seventh day of the week, to Sunday, the first day of the week, the pagan's day of worship. You see, during the days of Constantine, the pagan Roman Empire that worshiped the sun on the first day of the week, pagan Rome, the fourth beast, was falling apart. And there was a major problem, not only from without the armies that were invading Rome, but even within the Roman Empire itself, it was disintegrated and fragmented. You see, during the days of Constantine, there were two major religions fighting for supremacy. Now, the main religion of Rome was paganism, worshiping the sun on the first day of the week. And the pagans hated the Christians that worshiped Jesus the Son on the seventh day. And so we find that the Christians were being persecuted by the pagan Romans. But the more the pagans persecuted the Christians, the more the Christians grew in number. And so Constantine realized that a kingdom divided against itself cannot stand. If you have a divided kingdom, it's not going to last long. And so in order to save the Roman Empire, what did he have to do? He had to unite the two factions of religion. He had to unite paganism and Christianity together because divided we fall, but united we stand was the mindset. And so in

order to merge paganism and Christianity together, Constantine introduced a compromise within the church. And this is what the Bible prophesied as the great apostasy, the falling away first. What happened was this. Constantine made Christianity the state religion of the Roman Empire. No longer was it going to be

wrong. He said, now we're all going to become Christians. We're no longer going to worship the Son God. Now we're going to worship Jesus, the Son of God. And friends, the compromise was made. But here's the question. How would he get the pagans to convert to Christianity? Because, friends, it's hard to get some of the convert religions. So how would he convince the pagans to embrace Christianities? He told the church that they had to compromise. And the pagan converts brought pagan practices into the church. And many of the church leaders embraced these pagan practices to avoid persecution from the pagans. They said, okay, you're going to become Christians? Okay, so to help you be more comfortable in the transition, you can bring your pagan idols into the church. And instead of calling it by the pagan sun god names, we'll call it instead Peter and Paul and the Virgin Mary and Jesus. And instead of worshiping pagan gods, we'll just pray to these Christian saints. That's where this came from. And not only that, but they also allowed the pagans to bring their day of worship within the church. And at first, they started keeping both days, Sabbath as well as Sunday. Constantine introduced this compromise to save the Roman Empire. And the Christians accepted it, many of them did, to avoid persecution. And then to establish unity more fully, in the year 321 AD, what year? Friends, write that year down, 321 AD, Constantine, the first Sunday law to unite the Roman Empire. He basically said, now we have to worship on the pagans' day, Sunday, the first day of the week, but we're going to do it in honor of the resurrection. And friends, here we find paganism walked right within the church, wearing a Christian robe. Antichrist, sitting in the temple of God, lies with the garments of truth, a wolf in sheep's clothing, friends. And then finally, in the year 336 AD, what year? 336 AD, the church completely outlawed the Sabbath completely in the Council of Laodicea. The church said, Christians shall not Judaize and be idle on Saturday, but shall work on that day. But the Lord's day, they're referring to as Sunday, they shall especially honor. And as being Christians shall, if possible, do no work on that day. If, however, they are found Judaizing or keeping the Sabbath, they shall be shut out from Christ. So at first they were keeping both Sabbath and Sunday, but then finally in the Council of Laodicea, they said, we can no longer rest on Sabbath. You must work on the Sabbath, and you cannot work on Sunday, forcing the conscience of individuals. And all those who fell in line with the requirements of the church had peace and safety, but those who stood up for God, those who wanted to remain faithful to the Lord Jesus, were hunted down like animals, and they were persecuted, burnt alive at the stake. And history says that during the Dark Ages, not less than 100 million Christians died. And their only crime was that they wanted to remain faithful to the Bible and faithful to Jesus and Jesus alone. Friends, and after generations of cruel persecution, Sabbath gradually was forgotten, and Sunday became embraced by the church. And then during the Protestant Reformation of the 16th century, the Protestants broke away from the Catholic Church, and they protested against many of the errors, the idolatry, but they kept with them the pagans' day of worship, Sunday, the first day of the week. And there you have it, friends. The Bible is laid aside for tradition, a tradition of man, Antichrist sitting in the temple of God. Friends, if this makes sense, if this is clear, would you please say amen. Amen. Now, there's a lot more we can say, but we're going to save it for another night. As we begin to close, we see, friends, that Satan is a terrible deceiver. He deceived 1/3 of the angels in heaven. He deceived Adam and Eve in the Garden of Eden. And he has been deceiving men and women and boys and girls through various ways down throughout the centuries. But Jesus said, you shall know the truth, and the truth shall set you free. It's a shocking truth. It's a startling truth. But friends, listen, it may sound strange, but truth always sounds strange in a world of universal deceit. With so many lies that are being spread and so many half-truths being told, when you finally hear the naked truth, it's shocking. It's surprising. But friends, free us from the deceptions of the devil and the counterfeits of the Antichrist. Are you thankful for it tonight? But friends, listen. It is not the knowledge of truth that will save.
It's what we do

with it? Oh, friends, what are you going to do with the truth that God has revealed to you? God is not just wanting to inform our minds. He's wanting to transform our hearts. He wants to lead us into an experience with the truth, not just an understanding of it. Tonight, friends, we need to make a decision. And I believe that God brought you and I here to lead us to a point to decide where we're going to stand. And friends, let me ask you a question. How are you going to stand in the judgment? When God asks you, why did you keep Sunday as the Sabbath? What are you going to say, friends? What verse are you going to point to? Let me tell you what I'm going to ask, what I'm going to tell God. If God asked me, Taj, why did you keep the Sabbath? Here's what I'll say. Lord, what do you mean? You're the one that made the Sabbath. It's your day. Adam and Eve kept the Sabbath right here in Genesis. Lord, the Sabbath is a part of the Ten Commandments. You wrote it with your own finger. Lord, your son Jesus kept the Sabbath. The disciples after the resurrection kept it. We're going to be keeping the Sabbath in heaven. What do you mean, why I kept the Sabbath? You see, friends, I will have a lot of scripture and a lot of examples of why I kept the Sabbath. But if God asks you, my son, my daughter, why did you keep Sunday? What are you going to say, friends? There's no verse to point to. No biblical example to give. Lord, I kept Sunday because that's what everyone else did. But most people didn't get on board the ark. You followed the crowd instead of my word. But Lord, I kept Sunday because my pastor said it was okay. So you believed your pastor above my word? But Lord, if I kept the Sabbath, my friends would have thought I was weird. You cared more about what your friends thought than my word. But Lord, if I kept the Sabbath, I might have lost my job. Oh yeah, but my son lost his life for you. Friends, it's decision time. What are you going to do with what God has revealed to you?

In the darkest days, when appearances seem most forbidding, have faith in God. He is working out His will, doing all things well in behalf of His people. The strength of those who love and serve Him will be renewed day by day.

If you told me 10 years ago that this easygoing, gliding through life kind of guy who believed in Darwinian evolution and barely believed that God existed would later become a Bible-based Christian and be baptized in a freezing mountain lake, I would tell you, no way, no way. Don't believe a word of it. My name is Mai Oblak. I was born into a Catholic family, albeit a nominal one. So I was baptized at the age of 2. At the age of 7, I received my first communion after going to Sunday school for about a year. But since nobody encouraged me to go on from there, that's when my Catholicism stopped. I still grew up with Catholic traditions, though, such as crossing oneself before a meal, not eating meat on Good Friday.

I always believed there was someone above us, that this life was not all there was. But I didn't have any good reasons for believing that. My reasons were actually solely based on emotions. It was an emotional response to people dying, to the meaninglessness of life, if it's destined to end. Going through school, we were taught that Darwinian evolution was the paradigm of life. But this drew me away from faith because we were led to believe that everything, even our origins, can be explained without invoking God. So, well, sure, we've got injustice in life, we've got pain and suffering, but life's like this, a grim picture. The best thing to do was just to stop thinking about it. If there is no God, it's pointless. Just amuse yourself, go to the movies, do whatever you have to do to stop thinking about that your life is eventually. If he doesn't exist, then there is no strict moral code in life. So I could pick for myself what was wrong and what was right. I could suit myself. In one instance, I could love something, and in another instance, I could condemn it, basically. Because above us, only sky. My view of life could best resonate with the words of Axl Rose when he said, "Nobody understands quite why we're here, searching for answers that never appear." And in another song he said, "It's been such a long time since I knew right from wrong. It's all the means to an end, I keep it moving along." Then there's the movie industry. And one of the quotes which stood out above all the rest was that of a fictional character called Agent Smith. He would say, "Your life has taught me the purpose of all life. The purpose of life is to end." Now, I never was a suicidal person, don't get me wrong, but what part of this statement could I disagree with? If we are born into a meaningless life, where the only thing that was bound to happen to everyone was death. Well, and that was the answer to all the philosophical dilemmas, or so I thought at that time. Of all the subjects in school, I always preferred the natural sciences over the humanities. We had a very interesting chemistry teacher who would engage us in logical thinking during his classes. So I kind of liked chemistry back then, so that's why I applied for pharmacy later on. When I was about halfway through the university, I had a chat with one of my friends. He would give me a link to a lecture titled 100 Reasons Why Evolution Was Stupid. Because we had an argument about whether evolution was right, whether it was scientific or not, and he would argue that it wasn't. And finally, he gave me this link by a Southern Baptist preacher. And when I read the title, I would say to myself, what screwhead would be dumb enough to attack one of the most revered scientific theories? But okay. I always love me some challenge, so let's hear it out. Well, turned out I was wrong. It wasn't crazy at all. It was eye-opening. So, for the next year or so, I would listen to both sides of this debate, of the controversy. I would read countless articles. I would listen to scientists, to philosophers, to philosophers of science. I came to a conclusion that it really was just a made-up story. It was not supported by scientific facts, but rather just a wishful thinking. Now, I was confronted with this evidence-based argument that God not only exists, but created the universe, created the earth, created us humans. And so I had no other choice but to declare myself a believer in God. My next step in this long journey was again methodical. I looked to Hinduism, too many gods, I thought.
Then I turned to Islam. The Quran actually accepts the validity of the Bible, so in any case you could read the Bible even though you wanted to study the Quran. But one thing that sort of convinced me was that Quran and the Bible disagree on a vital point, and that is the crucifixion of Jesus. But this event, that Jesus died on the cross, is one of the well-established facts of the literature of antiquity. So it was quite a big hit, in my opinion, for the validity of Quran. So what about the Bible, I thought? Well, firstly, I was confronted with the empty tomb of Jesus, his post-mortem appearances, and the transformation of his disciples who claimed to have seen the risen Lord. And after careful study of these historical facts, I came to the conclusion that the best explanation was that God raised Jesus from the dead. And Jesus himself, he didn't seem to me as a liar or a lunatic. When you read his life story, those 3.5 years when he ministered to the world, he could see that whatever he taught, he also practiced himself. He was humble, but he was firm. So I was just captivated by his character. Then I found out about Bible prophecy, specific statements written hundreds of years in advance before they were fulfilled. And many of these prophecies were fulfilled by this Jesus of Nazareth. I have not come across any other book that would have statements so specific written even thousands of years before the actual events happened. And this sort of cemented my belief in the Bible as being the Word of God, that it was able to predict the future. And so I came to accept Jesus as my Savior. I found my Lord and my God. I could not hold back, not hold the joy that had built up within me. But even though I stated it and I believed it, I still needed some time to build up my trust in Him. From here on, I got more and more confused about certain Bible passages. And that is because every preacher, every speaker would just explain it in their own way. It was just like passing one belief for another. You know, it was a mess. But the turning point was when I started listening to preachers like Doug Batchelor. And the difference was that they backed everything they preached from the Bible. So whenever I would check what they were saying, I always found out it was spot on the Bible. That was a turning point for me. Then one day I came across Doug's lecture about the Lord's Day being the Sabbath. I had to see that lecture. I mean, who in his right mind would still observe the Old Testament Jewish holiday? So I thought to myself, let's have some fun. I've seen some strange sermons, and why not add another one to the pile of nonsense I've listened to so far? But again, Doug used the Bible and the Bible alone to show that the seventh day of the week, the Sabbath, was the true Lord's Day from cover to cover. And it surprised me that there are still Christians today that keep the seventh-day Sabbath. That got me thinking, if Saturday is the Lord's Day, then only the Sabbath keepers keep all the Ten Commandments of God, because the fourth commandment says to keep holy the Sabbath day, which is the seventh day of the week, that is Saturday. So I wanted to know what church Doug Batchelor belonged to. And it turned out he was a Seventh-day Adventist. One day, I googled Adventisti Sedmega Dne, just literally like that, which translated means Seventh-day Adventists. And to my surprise, I found

Found out that there were Adventists in Slovenia, and there was actually a church in Ljubljana. So on March 24th, 2012, I walked into an Adventist church for the first time. I was eager to see what their mass was like. I loved the program. The people were normal, so from that point on, I attended the Sabbath service every Sabbath, and I studied the Bible, and I grew in the knowledge of biblical truths. So half a year later, on November 2012, I was ready for a proper baptism this time. I was baptized in Lake Bochin. It had 13.5 degrees Celsius, which is about 56 degrees Fahrenheit, in September of that year. But it wasn't cold for me. It was a new birth I remember every year.

After becoming Christian, I realized there was much more in life than earning an education, having a good time, having a good job. I woke up to new realities, which added another dimension to my life. It made it richer, it made it more satisfying intellectually. With God, my life has meaning. With God, every human being has value. Today, my aspiration is to help other people experience what I have experienced, to gain a worldview that makes sense, not just for the heart, not just for the mind, but also for the body and for the soul. I have much to learn still, and I have much to discover by continuing in my studies of the Bible. I have not yet arrived. My journey goes on. But when I look back, I'm amazed at all the transformations that have happened in my life and at the providences that have brought me this far.

Between the Kona and Puna districts of Hawaii is the rare and beautiful Ka'u district. This southern territory of the Big Island is known for a lot of amazing things. The snow-capped mountains of Mauna Loa, the fierce and fiery volcano Kilauea, the beautiful black sands and the lazy sea turtles, Punalu'u. And then you have the glorious green sands of Papakolea, the wind farms of Pakini Nui, and then one of my favorites, the south point of Kalae. The stunning 12-mile drive from the main road takes you through rolling green pastures and horizontal kiawe trees, pushed sideways by the fierce winds sweeping down the mountains. The south point of Kalae is the most southern point of the 50 states, and it is here that you can experience nature's raw and powerful beauty.

It is also said to be the place of the earliest of Hawaiian settlements. Being the closest of the Hawaiian Islands to Tahiti, Kalae would have been the first landfall for the ancient navigators of Polynesia. The ruin of ancient Hawaiian temples, cultural relics, and fishing shrines can also be found here.

convergence of wind and ocean currents at the very tip of the point make it a very dangerous but fruitful fishing spot. Ancient Hawaiians drilled numerous holes into the rock ledges to use for mooring their canoes, many of which are still being used by fishermen to this day. From the cliff, you can gaze out over thousands of miles of deep blue waters. The Halaea current that has the force to carry you clear to Antarctica was named after the ancient Hawaiian chief whose fate was a watery grave at this very spot. He was swept out to sea, never to be found again. Now, besides its amazing history and untamed beauty, there's something else that draws many visitors to the South Point, especially on a hot Hawaiian day like today. On the west side of the South Point are 40-foot lava cliffs that act as a shield from the strong currents and the fierce winds that are blowing from the east. On the west side, the waters are usually calm and clear, perfect for cliff jumping and cave diving. Now, if the waters are rough or you're not an experienced swimmer, stay on the cliff. But if the seas are calm and you've got the nerve, go ahead and take the plunge. The water is cool, the cave is clear, and the fishes are friendly. But make sure you take someone with you and that you're strong enough to climb this steel ladder back to the top. Now, over the years of visiting the sacred spot, I always found it interesting that on one side of the South Point, there are peaceful waters full of life. But on the other side of the point are dangerous currents that can lead to death. On the one side, there's calm. On the other side, there's chaos. On the one side, there's peace. On the other side is peril. One side is life, and the other side is death. You see, the paradox of the South Point is that life and death are often side by side, so opposite from each other, and yet so close together. Looking directly from the South Point, you can almost see a line drawn separating the chaos from the calmness, the peril from the peace. And whenever there's a contrast, there's a choice to be made. Which side of the point will we be on? It is a decision that we all have to make. For today, just like in the days of old, the Lord of heaven appeals to us. I call heaven and earth to record this day against you, that I have set before you life and death, blessing and cursing. Therefore choose life, that both thou and thy seed may live. A divine line has been drawn, a clear contrast has been made, and a real appeal has been given. Now the choice belongs to us. My friend, which side of the salvation point will you choose? You see, there are at least two sides to every point, two ends to every straight line. And many have made their points in politics, scholastics, economics, apologetics, hermeneutics, and dialectics. But the point of all points was the one that was made at the cross. As those rusty spikes were placed into the hands of Jesus, on one side of that pointed nail was the one that held the hammer in his hands, crucifying his creator. But on the opposite side of that point were the hands that held the whole universe together. The King and Creator of all, who came to this world of sin to prove the divine point of self-sacrificing love. He took our painful pointed nails, and in its stead, he would offer us his pure and perfect peace. He died for you. Will you live for him? This is God's salvation appeal. So again, I ask you, which side of the South Point will you be on? There are two sides, but only one right choice to make. So go ahead, lay the hammer down and grab hold to the hand of Christ. Step out and take the leap of faith into the calm, cool, and clear waters. For there you'll be immersed in the peaceful ocean of God's amazing saving grace. And at the point of his second coming, we will then ascend upon the ladder of promise to meet our King in the air. And from the South Point of this world, we will head to the sides of the north where God's throne is, there to dwell in the paradise of the crucified, risen, and soon coming King.

0: While the robotic camera logged hours of video documentation, Vivica Pontien and other divers on a second research vessel used metal detectors to evaluate specific structures on the seafloor. Pontien realized that the wheels of many Egyptian chariots were often reinforced with bronze. They hoped to find evidence of the metal encrusted in coral. A scan of this formation indicated a circular metallic pattern around its edge, perhaps evidence of the broken rim of a chariot wheel. Other coral formations examined also contained fragments of metal. Vivica Pontien's interest in this research was heightened by a discovery she had made 3 years earlier, 8 miles due east of the Nueva Peninsula. During her stay in Saudi Arabia, Pontien not only searched for Mount Sinai, she also made several dives in an attempt to document evidence of the Egyptian army on the Saudi side of the Gulf.
1: And the Bible tells that Israel saw the Egyptians lying dead on the shore after they came across. So I figured there must be some stuff on the Saudi side. At one spot, there is like a very shallow sort of land tongue going out in a straight angle towards Nueva. You could tell it by the shift of the color of the water. You could see how it was turquoise far out, you know. So I thought this would be interesting for exploration, so we did some dives near to that.
0: The scattered, irregular coral formations on the Saudi side of Aqaba resemble those previously found off the Nueva Peninsula. In the midst of them, Pontien photographed this circular object attached to what appears to have been a broken axle or hub. This discovery was significant for two reasons. Pontien had documented the coral-encrusted form of a wheel with dimensions similar to ancient Egyptian artifacts directly across from the proposed Nueva crossing site. Her find also provided independent confirmation of earlier evidence establishing wheel-like formations on both coasts of the Red Sea, in accordance with descriptions in the biblical record.
2: And the Lord looked down on the Egyptian army, and he made the wheels of their chariots come off.
3: A common question is, why didn't you bring up artifacts? And there are several answers to that. The best thing to do when you find something is just to keep it in position. Document it, but keep it in position. It's very easy. And the other thing, it's illegal to remove artifacts, but also you're not allowed to bring up any corals from the Red Sea.
0: While Egyptian environmental laws prohibit removal of any coral for scientific dating and analysis, photographic evidence may provide a link to the time of the Exodus. Scholars have recognized that the design of the chariot wheel can be used to identify specific periods in Egyptian history. In the waters of Aqaba, it appears that remnants of 4- and 6-spoke wheels have been discovered. These designs were used simultaneously only during Egypt's 18th dynasty and no later than about 1400 BC, a time frame that coincides closely to the biblical date of the Exodus. The discoveries made between Nueva Beach and Saudi Arabia have been fascinating, but they also raise some obvious questions. If God parted these waters, how could a large

0: A large group of people, including the elderly and the very young, have walked across the Gulf of Aqaba.
1: And since we know that the Gulf of Aqaba is terribly deep, because there is a very deep section in the crust of the earth that goes from the Dead Sea through Gulf of Aqaba, down through the main part of the Red Sea, and down into Ethiopia, and it's called the Rift Valley there.
0: The imposing terrain of the Great Rift Valley is evident in the towering mountains that line the Aqaba coast. They drop straight down into the sea, creating an underwater canyon more than a mile deep, a seemingly impassable divide, even if devoid of water.

While surveying the subsurface topography of the Nueva crossing site, evidence was uncovered that could help explain how Israel walked from one coast to the other. At its deepest points, the Gulf of Aqaba plunges more than 5,500 feet. Yet the ocean floor off the coast of Nueva Beach rises up several thousand feet from this trench, creating a wide, flattened ridge that the Israelites could have crossed once the Red Sea was divided.

0: simulated to scale in this computer scale in this computer. The gulf south of the Nueva Peninsula is striking. A chasm deeper than the Grand Canyon extends more than 50 miles. Its steep shorelines stand in sharp contrast to the shallow grade of the gently sloping ridge that extends from Nueva Beach to Saudi Arabia. It is a ridge that resembles what the Old Testament prophet Isaiah once called a pathway through the mighty waters. The robotic camera was used to evaluate the physical characteristics of this undersea ridge for the first time.
1: It's just flat, extremely flat, and very wide. There are no corals, there are no pieces of rock, and we followed that far out in the Gulf of Aqaba. It got deeper and deeper, but it was very flat all the time. And the interesting thing is also that the material on the seabed is not mud, as it is in the Gulf of Suez or at other places. It's a thin layer of sand or silt. It is easy to walk on it if you take away the water, and there would be no limit to have an enormous amount of people there, except the water, of course, but that's not our problem. That's God took care of that.
2: Thus says the Lord, who makes a way through the sea and a path through the mighty waters. Come and see the works of God. He turned the sea into dry land, and they passed through on foot.

Welcome to a very special presentation of Creationscapes, an amazing journey through nature's wonderland that will restore, reassure, and soothe your heart and soul.

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This program will soothe your soul and transport you to a place of peace and tranquility. There is nothing humanly made that is greater than the awesome splendor of God's creation.

0: creationscapes, an amazing journey through nature's wonderland. 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
1: Hi, I'm Jill Morricone with 3ABN, and we are excited to partner with Good News TV to bring you Christ-centered, biblical, solid programming in your area. I know Good News TV covers all over the state of Arizona, many different cities, and because of your support of this ministry, many people are coming to a knowledge of Jesus. People lost and alone, people who don't know, have never even heard the name of Jesus, are coming to know Him. I know even at 3ABN, sometimes we receive letters. We got a letter from a prisoner in the Arizona area, and he said that he had come and had found Jesus because of something that he had heard on Good News. So thank you for your support. Thank you for standing with this ministry. Thank you for what you have done for the cause of God in the state of Arizona. People are going to be in the kingdom of heaven because of something you gave. I want to encourage you to check out the number on the screen and give us a call. God bless you.

Welcome to Hope Sabbath School, an in-depth, interactive study of the Word of God. We're in the middle of an amazing series, Managing for the Master Until He Comes. Today, a warning to beware of covetousness, but we want to take you beyond the negative to the positive of how to live in a way that will reflect the beautiful character of God. So we're glad you joined us for Hope Sabbath School today. And welcome to the team. And I'm excited, as you can tell. And one reason is this study is really practical, but another reason is because John, one of our team members, is teaching. John, we're looking forward to a great study, and we're glad the team can be together. We also have some remote team members with us today. I want to welcome Marianella. Good to see you, Marianella, as we study together. Rodney, great to have you with us today. And Sabina, great to have you as we're studying the Word of God together. And we're always happy that you're with us too, wherever you're joining from around the world. We're just so excited that you're part of our global Hope Sabbath School family. And we'd love to hear from you. You can write to us at sshope@hopetv.org. Here are just a few emails we've received recently from you, our Hope Sabbath School members. Jessica writes from Canada. Anybody here from Canada? Anybody been to Canada?

0: Well, Jessica lives way up in the north of Canada with her husband. She says, our nearest church is 3 hours drive away. Wow. So we really appreciate Hope Sabbath School and have been so blessed. We feel like we know you all because you've shared your personal experiences and insights. Praying for Jesus' blessings on each one. Amen.
1: Amen.
0: Well, Jessica and family, thanks for joining us from way up in the northern part of Canada. We're glad you're part of our Hope Sabbath School family. Noreen writes to us, you know, we're an international family, right? A Zimbabwean living in Australia. That's a long way from home. Greetings to all. Let's give Noreen the wave. I'm Noreen from Zimbabwe, living in Perth, Australia. I was watching Hope Sabbath School today, and I was really touched by one of the testimonies. We'll pray for you. Keep smiling and love you all, Noreen. Well, we've seen many times that lives are touched by testimonies, aren't they? And we're glad maybe you have a testimony to share with us. You can write to us at sshope@hopetv.org. We'd love to hear how God is touching your life. Here's a handwritten note from, Jamaica. Actually, the person says, I'm a Jamaican living in Jamaica, but spending part of my summer in the United States. Visiting family in the U.S., I watched Hope Sabbath School every morning at 5 a.m. and on Friday evening with my two granddaughters. Thanks for the amazing Bible studies. Keep up the good work. Many more souls are waiting to hear the good news. 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Thank you. You know who you are, my sister from Jamaica. 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Click on the donate button. You said, Derek, I've already done that. Praise God. You're an impact partner with us, and we are sharing the good news as we prepare for the coming of Jesus. One last note from Nancy in Zambia. Lots of Hope Sabbath School members in Zambia. Yes. By the way, we have a Hope Sabbath School member who's the president now in Zambia. I recently started following Hope Sabbath School, writes Nancy. My favorite Bible verse is Romans 5, verse 5. Anybody know what that is? You can look it up later, but it's about God's love being poured into our hearts by the Holy Spirit who's given to us. Nancy writes, may God continue using you to spread His word, especially in these troubled times, and may He continue to bless you abundantly above all you ask or think. Amen.
2: Amen.
0: Well, Nancy, we'd like to meet you in person because I can tell you love the Lord, and we're glad you're part of our Hope Sabbath School family. For this series on managing for the Master, we've been offering an amazing course for you, absolutely free, called Steps Toward Faithful Stewardship. And actually, one of our team members, Jason Miller, developed that course for us, and it's such a huge blessing. I've been taking it myself. And I especially like the part about managing my time. But you might find something that's really helpful for you there. Just go to our website, hopetv.org/hopeSS, click on the free gift tab in the middle of the screen, and you can access that course absolutely free. You can even share that link with family and friends, and they can also benefit from it. But right now, we need help singing our theme song, and we've got a choir again. We can sing together. Okay. Psalm 96, sing to the Lord a new song. We invite you to sing along with us.

0: Amen. What a beautiful, beautiful, inspired song. 3,000-year-old scripture song. What a message for us today. John, we're looking forward to a study. Beware of covetousness, but maybe even something better, what God wants for each one of us.
1: Mm-hmm. Amen. Mm-hmm.
2: Thank you, Derek. As we begin, let's pray. Mm-hmm. Loving Heavenly Father, thank you so much for your word. Thank you so much that these words are so practical to our lives.
3: Amen.
2: And I ask you that you would speak to us through the presence of your Holy Spirit. Mm. I pray these things in the name of Jesus. Amen.
0: Amen. Amen.
2: When I was in high school, I learned a story. The title of the story was, How Much Land Does a Man Require? By Leo Tolstoy. Mm. It's a story of a farmer who wanted to become a part of the upper class. Mm-hmm. And so in his mind, he thought that if he had enough land, then he can become a part of this upper class. Mm-hmm. And so he was quite dissatisfied with actually anything or everything that he had. He always wished for something more. Wow. Mm-hmm. And so one day a stranger came to him and told him that there is a clan, and that clan is selling their land for a very cheap price. Mm. And so he goes to that place and he talks to the owner, and the owner tells, you've come to the right place. What I want you to do, or this is how it's going to be done. I want you to start at this place, and the amount of land that you can cover in one day by walking, that can be yours for a very cheap price. Mm. And so he comes the next day early in the morning, and he begins very early and he starts walking. It's afternoon, and then the sun is hot, but he keeps on going, and it's late in the afternoon now, and he tells, I gotta hurry back and go back to the reaching point. And so he goes hurrying back to the point where he started, only to reach the point to die in exhaustion.
1: Oh my.
2: And the servants buried him in a 6-foot piece of land. Mm. And so the author brings out the question, how much land does a man require? Mm. Mm. This spirit of greed and covetousness ended with death. Mm. And so we're going to see what the Bible teaches about this particular problem that we have as human beings. And I'd like to begin by asking the question, how would you define covetousness? Yes, Harold?
4: A perversion of desire.
2: Okay, a perversion of desire.
4: Because, I mean, we are called, it's good to desire good things. I think even Paul quotes in the Corinthians, desire the good gift, the best gifts.

0: of the Holy Spirit.
1: Yes.
0: So there's a good part of desire.
1: Okay, perversion of desire. Nisha?
2: It's also just a very strong desire for something that isn't mine yet, or isn't mine, or may not have been meant for me.
1: Okay, so perversion of desire, strong desire, yes.
3: It can even lead to taking something that doesn't belong to you.
1: Okay, taking something that doesn't belong to you. Jason?
4: I would put it as idolatry, because basically that covetousness will put whatever you desire perversely will be able to be put before God. And so that is, of course, idolatry.
1: Very strong language, but very true words.
4: Definitely.
1: The Bible talks about it. We will come to it. This is how the Webster's Dictionary puts it. Mm-hmm. It tells covetousness is marked by inordinate desire for wealth or possessions or for another's possessions. So perversion of desire, desire that's, you know, you desire for something that's not yours, an inordinate desire. Now, the Bible has warnings against the spirit of covetousness, right? And we find that in the Ten Commandments.
4: Exactly.
1: Now, where do we find that in the Ten Commandments? Which commandment talks about it? Yes, Jason?
5: The very last one, the Tenth Commandment.
1: Okay. And if I can have Lilika to please read that for us in Exodus chapter 20 and verse 17. We are in the Tenth Commandment, and the Bible warns us against the spirit of covetousness. Yes.
6: I'll be reading from the New King James Version, Exodus 20, verse 17. You shall not covet your neighbor's house, you shall not covet your neighbor's wife, nor his male servant, nor his female servant, nor his ox, nor his donkey, nor anything that is your neighbor's.
1: Okay, thank you, Lilika. So we see here God commands in the last portion of the Ten Commandments, thou shalt not covet anything of your neighbor's, anything of your neighbor's. Now, in the Apostle Paul writes in the book of 1 Corinthians chapter 6, verses 9 and 10, pretty strong language. And if I can have Travis read that for us. In 1 Corinthians chapter 6, verses 9 and 10.
7: And I'll be reading from the New King James Version. Do you not know that the unrighteous will not inherit the kingdom of God? Do not be deceived. Neither fornicators, nor idolaters, nor adulterers, nor homosexuals, nor sodomites, nor thieves, nor covetous, nor drunkards, nor revelers, nor extortioners will inherit the kingdom of God.
1: Okay, so thank you, Travis. So we find here that people with the issue of covetousness, the spirit of covetousness, will not inherit the kingdom of God. And you know, we know that Adam and Eve had to leave the Garden of Eden because of sin. And thou shalt not covet is a commandment, it's a direct command of God. When that is violated, that is sin. And so therefore, a person with covetousness cannot inherit the kingdom of God. Yes, Jason.
5: And I think it's interesting because when you look at a lot of these sins or even back in the commandments, a lot of them are external acts or practice. But one interesting thing about covetousness is it's internal. So you may not even know, you often don't know that a person is coveting because it's very much in the heart. And I mean, all sins obviously come from the heart, but this is one that specifically is there in the heart, which it kind of makes it unique in that way. You can't always tell what someone's doing that they're even coveting because it's very internal.
1: Exactly. Very good point, Jason. You know, the Bible tells thou shalt not commit adultery. That begins by coveting another person's spouse.
4: Yes.
1: The Bible tells thou shalt not steal. That begins by coveting another man's property.
4: Right.
1: So the commandment on covetousness, it directs directly to the heart. Directly to the heart. Point that Jason made earlier, and it's actually found in Colossians chapter 3 and verse 5. And if I can have Sabina read that to us in Colossians chapter 3 and verse 5, Paul is using once again a pretty strong language, and Jason alluded to that earlier.
8: Okay, so I'll be reading from the New King James Version. Colossians chapter 3 verse 5 says, therefore, put to death your members which are on the earth, fornication.

0: fornication, uncleanness, passion, evil desire, and covetousness, which is idolatry.
1: Okay, thank you, Sabina. So Paul writes that covetousness is idolatry. And I know, Jason, that you made that point earlier. You know, how is covetousness idolatry? Could you elaborate on that?
2: Well, like I said before, it's like, in essence, that you put something before God, you know, and that's like the downsliding or the snowball effect, you know, as far as covetousness starting in the heart, then it takes the external essence of it, and then, of course, by that time, you know, things have gone sideways or just out of order. And so that's how I particularly is focused on, the idolatry part.
1: Okay, so you desire... Your desire for anything besides God is covetousness. Mm-hmm. Yes, Nisha.
3: It's also it's also a desire for something that God hasn't given to you. So it's you're looking at it, and it's a displeasure with what God has given to you. And so in wanting something else, you're telling God that what He's given you at this moment isn't good enough.
1: Right. Powerful.
4: Well, you know,
1: Travis?
4: That comment, if I may, just as Nisha pointed out, that's Lucifer. Right. I mean, he was the covering cherub. He was highly exalted among the angelic host. And yet he wanted to displace God. He coveted what was not rightfully his.
2: Right.
4: But Nisha's point is so well taken. He could have said, I need to be so thankful for all that has been given to me.
1: Yes. Yes, Travis?
5: So I'm thinking about 1 Corinthians chapter 13, verse 5, where it says that that love is really unselfishness, right? Love does not seek its own, it says. So to be looking and desiring something that doesn't belong to you is actually anti-love, which is outside the government of which God operates. And so God doesn't accept anything that operates outside of the government of love.
1: Yes, Harold?
6: And going back to the idolatry topic, because I think in the Psalms, David focuses that his desire is to be with God. So the throne of his heart is God at the seat. But when covetousness comes, the thing becomes the new thing sitting in the seat of our heart. So that, hence, like the idolatry problem.
1: Very, very good comments. You know, one preacher told a story of how a man was clinging to, and he saw cobwebs in the corners of his house. And so he would clean one day, a week would go by, and the next week he would do the same thing. And in frustration, he shouted to his wife, "Why is this happening? Why are these cobwebs here?" And the wife told her husband that the problem are not the cobwebs, the problem is the spider. You need to kill the spider to get rid of the cobwebs. Right. So the issue of covetousness, who is the spider behind this web of covetousness? What does the Bible say about it? Let's go to Isaiah chapter 14, verses 12 to 14. Isaiah 14, 12 to 14. If I can have Brittany, please read that for us.
7: I'll be reading from the New King James Version. Isaiah chapter 14, verse 12 says, "How you are fallen from heaven, O Lucifer, son of the morning. How you are cut down to the ground, you who weakened the nations. For you have said in your heart, I will ascend into heaven. I will exalt my throne above the stars of God. I will also sit on the mount of the congregation on the farthest sides of the north. I will ascend above the heights of the clouds. I will be like the Most High."
1: Wow, thank you, Brittany. So, Sabina, you have a comment about the origin of covetousness, the originator of covetousness.
0: Yeah, we see here from this passage that the origin of covetousness is the devil himself in desiring to be and to pursue a place and authority that didn't belong to him. And I also wanted to add to that, that this means that not only covetousness has to do with our desire to pursue something that belongs to other people, but we are also actually desiring that other people don't have what God has given them. So it's not just about what we are going to have, but it's what we are desiring that others are not going to have. So it's just exactly removing from them something that God has already blessed them with.

0: Okay, so covetousness not only has an influence on you, but also on your neighbor.
1: Right.
0: And Rodney, you have a comment on this.
2: So John, we have found the spider.
0: Yes.
2: The spider. The spider is the devil himself.
0: Yes.
2: And so whenever we have that insatiable desire for something that is not ours, or as Harold mentioned, or if that desire that you use the word inordinate desire is for something that is so consuming you that takes the place of God, we realize that there is someone that is influencing us. We just read it. The influencing that type of feeling within us. So we need to be absolutely careful of, and nothing is wrong with being ambitious. We're not talking about ambition now. We're talking about really covetousness that gets to the true heart and replaces mm-hmm. God.
0: Mm-hmm. So, Lucifer, thank you, Rodney, for your comments. So, Lucifer, he coveted God's position,
1: yeah.
0: He coveted God's power, mm. and he coveted God's glory.
1: Mm.
0: And, you know, Rodney pointed out that this desire to go to any extent to get what a person wants to get. Mm. And we know from the history of Lucifer to what extent Lucifer went, and you know, we are here in this world, and we know to what extent Lucifer has gone. And so if God would have to let a person who has covetousness once again back into heaven, the same story would repeat again. And God, in order for him to have a secure universe, he has to say no to covetousness. Only this is a place only for love.
1: Mm. Yeah.
0: This is a place.
3: You know, I know we didn't read the next verse in 1 Corinthians 6, but it says, and such were some of you, mm. but you've been washed.
1: Yeah. Mm.
3: You've been sanctified.
0: Amen.
3: So I just want to say that, because I may have been in that list that you read at some point in my life. And salvation comes for people who go, I was in that list, mm-hmm. but I looked in faith to Jesus
1: Amen.
3: And found salvation.
1: Amen.
3: So, because otherwise yep. there's no hope for any of us.
0: Mm-hmm. Yeah. And you know, Pastor Derek, covetousness is one of those things where people harbor it in their hearts and it just grows and grows, and there's a battle that rages. The symptoms can be seen in other areas, mm-hmm. but no one really knows. But freedom can be found only in Christ.
4: Amen. Amen.
0: Freedom can be found yes. only in Christ. Now, in the Bible, we have some examples of covetousness and mm-hmm. how their story panned out. And one of the foremost examples is found in Joshua chapter 6, mm-hmm. verses 17 to 19. And if I can have Charity, please read Joshua chapter 6, verses 17 to 19.
5: I'll be reading from the New King James Version. Now the city shall be doomed by the Lord to destruction, it and all who are in it. Only Rahab the harlot shall live, she and all who are in the house, because she hid the messengers that we sent. And you, by all means, abstain from the accursed things, lest you become accursed when you take the accursed things and make the camp of Israel a curse and trouble it. But all the silver and gold and vessels of bronze and iron are consecrated to the Lord. They shall come into the treasury of the Lord. Amen.
0: Hey, thank you, Charity. Thank you, Charity. This is Joshua. He's instructing the children of Israel. You're going to march around the walls of Jericho. It's going to fall down. And these are instructions that you ought to follow after the walls come down. And why does Joshua tell, don't bring a curse upon Israel? Why does he say that?
5: Mm.
0: Yes, Jason?
6: Jericho is a probably very wealthy and powerful city. The children of Israel have been wandering around in the wilderness. They haven't had a lot of, shall we say, nice supplies and everything. And now they're about to come into this new land, and they would have opportunity for all this gold and silver. And we've said that covetousness is something that is internal. So it's a huge temptation for them to take what is not really theirs and utilize it for wrong purposes. Now, God does have a purpose for it. He says, let it be in the treasury of the Lord. So God can still use silver and gold, but God needs it to be used for his purposes, and not just, if the people just all take it for themselves,

0: It's a huge temptation that will lead to covetousness, and there may even be stealing and things. So God's giving them practical guidance so that they don't have to be tempted by these things and get themselves into a lot of trouble. I think that's what the curse is that desire and that tension that could exist by wanting all this gold and silver.
1: Mm-hmm. Okay, Brittany?
2: Yeah, if you see people when they receive something for free, sometimes they go crazy and they're all grabbing for it and running over each other, and they're not unified. So I could see that happening if God said, oh, it's a free-for-all. Whatever you can take and carry it home with you, then it's going to divide Israel. Instead of them being unified and saying, we're following God's leading, we're doing what he's calling us to do, we know our purpose, they're all just maybe starting to fight amongst each other and grab what they want for themselves, and they're going to be scattered instead of unified in God.
1: Mm-hmm. Very good comment, Brittany. Lika?
3: Well, the previous verse, verse 18, says that those things are accursed. So I would say that that is the answer, because they are accursed.
1: Okay, so God pronounces what is holy and what is accursed. You know, God and what he says is the standard, right? Because God is the one who gives. Now, God brought the children of Israel from Egypt, and he gives them the Ten Commandments. And he says, you know, don't worship those idols, and, you know, don't worship silver or gold. And God doesn't want the same thing to happen. God not delivered them to once again go back into bondage within their own hearts, right? But there was violation of God's command here. Who violated God's command? Joshua chapter 7 and verse 1. If I can have Mr. Rodney please read to us Joshua chapter 7. And verse 1.
4: And I'm reading from the New King James Version. But the children of Israel committed a trespass regarding the accursed things. For Achan, the son of Carmi, the son of Zabdi, the son of the tribe of Judah, took of the accursed things. So the anger of the Lord burned against the children of Israel.
1: Okay, thank you, Rodney. So, you know, we saw earlier that covetousness is something that first begins in our mind. And then it's very interesting how the Bible uses the word, but the sons of Israel acted unfaithfully in regard to the things under the ban. Mm-hmm. You know, at some point, our thoughts lead into actions. Mm-hmm. At some point, our covetousness will lead into actions. Yes, Jason.
0: It's interesting here, though, because it says the children of Israel, but we only really have one person referenced. So apparently the actions of one person can have such an impact that it is described as affecting the whole.
1: Mm. Okay, so one person affecting the whole. It was one Eve, one Adam, that brought this world into despair. And so God is being particular here. Now, when Achan, you know, they figured out who it was, and Achan was found out that he's the one who actually coveted the goods, what explanation did he give for his disobedience? Joshua chapter 7, verses 20 and 21. If I can have Marinella, please read that for us. What explanation did Achan give for his disobedience?
5: I'm reading from the New King James Version. Joshua 7, 20 and 21. And Achan answered Joshua and said, indeed, I have sinned against the Lord, God of Israel, and this is what I have done. When I saw among the spoils a beautiful Babylonian garment, 200 shekels of silver and a wedge of gold weighing 50 shekels, I coveted them and took them, and there they are, hidden in the earth in the midst of my tent, with the silver under it.
1: Okay, thank you, Marinella. So we see here how he describes, you know, it's like, this is so juicy, I've been longing for this. Right. And he tells, here it is, I've hid it under the land. No, yes.
6: You know, it reminded me just, I mean, he knows how much it weighs. I mean, this was, he spent a lot of time thinking about that. Right. Yeah. It reminded me of David when he saw Bathsheba bathing. And it says he gazed upon her. It wasn't like, oh, you know, correct your eyes. He waited, he counted it, He thought about how lovely it was.

0: there we see that seduction, if you will, that's happening as the devil is saying, well, that would look really nice on you. And that wedge of gold, that's how heavy do you think that is? You see this dwelling on it rather than saying, no, that's not what God wants me to do, and running away from that temptation.
1: So he was plotting in his mind. Maybe he's thinking, I could use this for such and such thing. You know, such thing. That you cannot prevent birds to fly, but you can prevent them from building their nest on your head. And so, you know, temptations will come. The spirit of covetousness may come, but we can prevent the covetousness to build a nest on our head. Rodney, Marian, Ella.
2: Yes, and when I read verse 21, John, it says, when I saw among the spoils, it's a flashback that came to my mind in the Garden of Eden, when the Bible says that Eve saw the fruit and she desired it. So, you know, we need to be careful of actually what we see, what we look at, how long we look at those things, etc., right? Because that can bring about a desire in our hearts that is not along the lines of which the Lord wants us to go.
1: Powerful and very, very practical lesson here. And we have a comment from Marianella. You have a comment on Achan's confession of covetousness.
3: Yeah, I just wanted to say, Rodney just said exactly what I wanted to say. It came through the eyes. We see here that God looked and saw. And so many times it can happen to us too. If we glare and look at something that we're not supposed to, we may get into that temptation of covetousness. And I can't remember where it is in scripture, but I know there's a place where it says it's best if you cut your hand off or, you know, you come without an eye to enter the kingdom of heaven. Jesus. So it's like, it's best to stop and not view those things that can lead us to fall into those temptations.
1: And powerful, powerful words. And it is found in the Sermon on the Mount, where Jesus tells, you know, it's better for your eyes to be plucked off than for you to not enter into the kingdom of heaven, or your hands to be chopped off. Sabina, you have a comment on Achan's covetousness, and then I'll come to Brittany.
4: Yes, and also I think it's important to see that God, all the way, he wants to bless his people. So it's not that he has his hands, you know, closed, and he's not willing to give them good gifts and all that. So the fact is that they are actually, or Achan was coveting something that was not going to be good for him. So on top of not having what he thought was good for him, he actually was having something that was going to curse his life. Just was the case for Adam and Eve. It's the case of Achan. And it can be our case also, because our good Father, he wants to give us good gifts that will do us well. And it doesn't, and it's not supposed to be things that were to a blessing to others, but it's the ones that he designed for ourselves.
1: Okay, thank you, Sabina. Very good comment. So covetousness indicates a distrust in God. Distrust in God. Brittany.
5: I was just looking at what it said that he actually took. And two of the things that he took, and actually all the things he took are not bad things. Like, it's easy for us to say, oh, I'm not going to drink alcohol. That's bad for my body, right? He took silver and gold in a garment. But it's interesting, God had already told him, the silver and the gold is mine. It's going to be taken into the treasury and used for blessing the congregation or for God's purposes. So sometimes we may covet things that we think are not bad. They're not sinful, but it's not what God wants for us.
6: Good point.
1: So what happened to Achan? What was the consequence of his sin? Because, you know, the Bible talks about the principle of what you sow, you reap, right? And that is true in our lives. And we find the consequence of Achan's sin in Joshua chapter 7, verses 24 to 26. If I can have Nisha read that to us. Joshua 7, verses 24 to 26, the consequence of covetousness.
7: And I'm reading from the New King James Version. Then Joshua and all Israel with him took Achan the son of Zerah, the silver, the garment, the wedge of gold, his sons, his daughters, his oxen, his donkeys, his sheep, his tent, and all that he had, and they brought them to the Valley of Achor.

0: And Joshua said, "Why have you troubled us? The Lord will trouble you this day." So all Israel stoned him with stones, and they burned him with fire after they had stoned them with stones. Then they raised him over a great heap of stones, still there to this day. So the Lord turned from the fierceness of his anger. Therefore, the name of that place has been called the Valley of Achor to this day.
1: Okay, thank you, Nisha. So someone might think, man, that's pretty cruel. You know, why is that happening? Travis?
2: So we're looking, you know, here in the lessons, we just read those verses, we're looking at the consequences of his immediate family, which is troublesome. But if you read the whole story, there's 36 soldiers had died, and there was a defeat. There was a defeat by the children of Israel were defeated in a battle that was really small. And actually, God's reputation was hampered, which means people around, the nations around, as they saw God lead the children of Israel, were looking, thinking, what is God doing for this people? And when that happened, the name of God was lessened, his influence was lessened in the community, I mean, in the surrounding nations.
1: Okay, so God's character was also being affected by that. Yes, Derek.
3: I know we've got to move to the New Testament, but I just want to reinforce, a person says, well, this is my life, I can do what I want. But it's going to affect your family. It's going to affect those people in your circle of influence. And that's still true today. You know, there were people that kept their children from getting on the ark. Now, I do believe that God sees the heart and he can even save people who drowned. But you see the power of your life, and of your life can, it's either for good or it's for evil.
1: Your influence on others. You know, someone might say that he can confess that he had all his the goods that he stole in his tent, so why couldn't God spare? You know, there you can find the difference between true repentance and false repentance. If he confessed before they found out, that shows that he was truly repentant. But he only confessed after he found out. So that shows why, you know, they did what they did as God commanded, went ahead and stoned them to death. Now, that's Old Testament. What examples do we find in the New Testament of covetousness that you know of? Yes, Harold.
4: Ananias and Sapphira.
1: Okay.
4: When actually the ministry was trying to was actually growing, and there were people joining, you know, the Christian group, and these people said, like, hey, you know, we will sell our property and donate it to the mission. But we learned that actually they didn't fully commit it to word, you know, everything that they said. So they took a portion and kept it to themselves rather than fulfilling the promise that they made to the disciples, or I mean to the apostles at that point.
1: Okay, so they made an initial promise.
4: Yeah.
1: Now, what motivated this promise of wanting to give? We find in Acts chapter 4, verses 32 to 37, what motivated the initial promise that Ananias and Sapphira made to give what they had in possession. Marianella, if you can read Acts chapter 4, verses 32 to 37. What was the motivation behind them?
5: I'm reading from the New King James Version. Now the multitude of those who believed were of one heart and one soul. Neither did anyone say that any of the things he possessed was his own, but they had all things in common. And with great power, the apostles gave witness to the resurrection of the Lord Jesus, and great grace was upon them all. Nor was there anyone among them who lacked, for all who were possessors of lands or houses sold them and brought the proceeds of the things that were sold and laid them at the apostles' feet, and they distributed to each as anyone had need. And Hoses, who was also named Barnabas by the apostles, which is translated son of encouragement, a Levite of the country of Cyprus, having land, sold it and brought the monetary and laid it at the apostles' feet.
1: Okay, thank you, Marinella. So what was the motivation behind the initial promise that Ananias and Sapphira made? Yes, Jason.
6: Well, the Holy Spirit is working, and as the Holy Spirit is working, it's causing people to come together to help take care and even bring

0: bring their property and bring their resources to first to people. So that's the initial background to what's happening here.
1: Okay, so the spirit of unselfish service, mm-hmm. that they bring all their possessions to the work of God, the work of God. Yes, Rodney, you have a comment on the spirit of the book of Acts.
2: Yes, and just to complement what Jason just mentioned, the context here is that this was a time of the early church, uh-huh. where the apostles were issued the Great Commission, essentially, to go and spread the gospel to the world, and so they did. And the Holy Spirit was upon them, they preached, and people were coming from all walks of life. And so it is now to help to take care of the flock, essentially. Individuals were selling their possessions so that if I have and you don't, I should have and you don't have. That doesn't work here. We're a family of God, so we would bring in our possessions, sell them, and ensure that everyone was taken care of. So the motive, back to your question, the motive behind all that was happening was absolutely pure. It so happens that Ananias and Sapphira, it seems like they had indicated that they would sell whatever the properties that they have and bring everything to the feet of the disciples for them to distribute accordingly. Now, it seems as if the amount that they got for what they sold was probably more than they anticipated, so they reserved some of it for themselves rather than keeping their commitment of taking everything to the apostles.
1: Okay, thank you, Rodney. Mm-hmm. Derek?
3: There's nothing wrong in giving a quarter of what you sell. But apparently there was some deception there. I'm asking myself, what did they covet? And I think they coveted the attention,
4: right. mm-hmm.
3: that they saw. Yeah. Now, Barnabas didn't do it for the attention, mm-hmm. but I'm sure people appreciated that he sold a piece of land. Mm-hmm. They even called him son of encouragement, mm-hmm. right? Mm-hmm. But Ananias and Sapphira, they're coveting that attention, but even to be willing to use some deception. Mm-hmm. I just want to reinforce, if someone said, I'd like to sell my house and give a quarter to bless this ministry, I'd say hallelujah, mm-hmm. you know.
1: Yes.
3: But the deception of lying to the Holy Spirit and saying, I'm giving everything. Mm-hmm. Now I'm being driven by wanting attention, mm-hmm. rather than reflecting the character of God, which is unselfish generosity.
1: Mm-hmm. Okay, unselfish generosity. Mm. That's a very, very good term to describe that. Now, is there another example in the New Testament, mm-hmm. of a person who coveted and to what extent they went? Mm-hmm. We find the story of Judas, mm-hmm. right? Mm-hmm. Let's go to John chapter 12, verses 1 through 6. If I can have Charity, please read that for us. John chapter 12, verses 1 through 6. And we find the story or the illustration of Judas with the spirit of covetousness that he had, and it happened because of his covetousness.
5: Mm. All right, John chapter 12, verse 1 through 6. I'll be reading from the New King James Version. Then, 6 days before the Passover, Jesus came to Bethany, where Lazarus was, who had been dead, whom he had raised from the dead. There they made him a supper, and Martha served, but Lazarus was one of those who sat at the table with him. Then Mary took a pound of very costly oil of spikenard, anointed the feet of Jesus, and wiped his feet with her hair. And the house was filled with the fragrance of the oil. But one of the disciples, Judas Iscariot, Simon's son, who would betray him, said, "Why was this fragrant oil not sold for 300 denarii and given to the poor?" This he said, not that he cared for the poor, but because he was a thief, and he had the money box, and he used to take it, what he put in it.
1: Okay, thank Amen. You, Charity. So we find a title that is given to Judas, He was a thief. Mm-hmm. Now, did Jesus know about all these things? But yet, was Judas part of the 12 disciples?
4: Mm-hmm. Right.
1: And that shows how Jesus deals with sinners. Mm-hmm. And that shows how we are to deal with people that might

0: struggle with covetousness, that we ought to still love them, still care for them, and still give them opportunity. And that is how God deals even with us when we are struggling with sins. Yes, Jason.
1: One thing that's fascinating to me is that Jesus has Judas be the keeper of the money box, which is kind of scary, because if I know someone who's a thief or struggling with finances, I wouldn't put them there, yet somehow Jesus actually gives him the opportunity. And maybe sometimes, I guess, we allow people the opportunity and we let the Holy Spirit, you know, work, and we'll see the, you know, the spirit of covetousness and what it leads to. It's revealed over time in the person's life.
0: Okay, Marianella, Sabina, and then we will move on. The covetousness of Judas.
2: What I wanted to say was that even though he was feeling all this covetousness, and Jesus knew that he was feeling this, if we read on a few verses ahead, Jesus doesn't just make him feel guilty about this. If we read John chapter 12, verse 7 and 8, and when Jesus speaks, he says, but Jesus said, let her alone, talking about Mary, she has kept this for the day of my burial. For the poor you have with you always, but me you do not have always. He's given Judas here an opportunity to, you're doing, look at me, I'm not here with you always. I'm here with you right now. And he's not accusing him or, bringing up that covetous sin, but he's given him an opportunity to look at Jesus and not miss that opportunity. And I think if we remember this, to look at Jesus when we have those feelings of covetousness, that will liberate us from falling into that temptation.
0: Amen.
2: And I think Judas missed that opportunity.
0: Amen. Yes, Sabina.
3: I also find here that it's very sad that on top of it all, he's using the poor as an excuse. He doesn't even recognize in his heart and openly acknowledge his intentions, and he puts that on the poor, which is horrible, right? Which are the ones who are actually going to suffer the consequences of him stealing the properties and the goods that were to be applied towards the poor.
0: So the poor are affected because of Judas's covetousness. Now we know how the story of Judas ended. You know, he ends up betraying Jesus. Now that shows what our sins do to Jesus, right? We betray Jesus. But no, Jesus is, he later resurrects. But what happens to Judas? He goes and hangs himself. Now, just imagine with me, what if Judas did not hang himself? Jesus would have repeated the same words he repeated on the cross. Father, forgive them, or forgive Judas, for he doesn't know what he is doing. In fact, Jesus could have restored Judas if he truly repented, like Peter did. And so, you know, sometimes when we sin, we are drowning and we become very self-discouraged, sometimes even thinking to take our life. But maybe there is someone watching, and you know how many times you have fallen. Maybe it's not covetousness. Maybe it's another sin. And you're thinking, man, I'm going to end my life. But the good news is, if you don't end your life and go to Christ, he will give you eternal life.
4: Amen.
0: If Judas would have only not suicided himself. Now we've identified the problem. We've identified a lot of things of how it affects our relationships and affects our own spirituality. But we want to talk about how to find freedom from covetousness. And that is truly what we want to get to, because Jesus truly wants to give us freedom, right? Now, what is the antidote for covetousness? What is the solution to the spirit of covetousness that we might have? What does Paul say in his writings? Yes, Brittany.
5: He says it's contentment.
0: Okay,
5: being thankful for what God has given to us.
0: Okay,
5: and
0: thankful.
5: And recognizing that everything we have, it really comes from Him. It doesn't come from Him.
0: Contentment.
6: And yes. I think, just flash into my mind, really the antidote is fixing our eyes on Jesus.
7: Amen.
6: Because Jesus gave everything. He had everything. He was entitled to everything, but he was willing to lay it all down to save us. And I love what the scriptures say,

0: fixing your eyes on Jesus, the author and the finisher of our faith. I really believe we see in Jesus that generosity of the heart of God that will be the antidote to selfish desire.
1: Okay, by behold.

everything, and I would say, praise the name of the Lord. Let your light so shine before men that they would give glory to your Father in heaven. Go out now and be a blessing to those around you.

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Perhaps you've been watching our Good News TV channel and you're wondering if there may be a church family near you where you can go and worship that teaches right out of the Bible like we do here on Good News TV. Well, the answer is yes. And we would be honored to help you find a Bible-based church affiliated with our channel where we believe you'll be blessed and you can be a blessing. Just give us a call here at Good News TV anytime at the number on your screen. We'll look forward to hearing from you and helping you connect with that church family that's just right for you. God bless you.

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1: If you're not able to use your legs and think you can't do an exercise program, you're wrong. We'll show you a good program you can do right at home that won't involve your legs. Find out how next on Body and Spirit Aerobics.

Dick Nunez, Wellness Director of the Black Hills Health and Education Center. 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One of the things I'm really thankful for is 3ABN has allowed me to expand the programs to include all walks of life. Where else will you see an exercise program designed for people who can't use their legs? It just doesn't happen. Too often, everybody feels like they have to be a 20-year-old swimsuit model on the beaches of Hawaii or some other exotic place. But right here on 3ABN, we're going to do a program that anybody can do. And if you're challenged or you're in a wheelchair, you'll be able to follow right along and do an exercise program as well. And I've gotten a lot of great response from these type of workouts, so we're going to do one right now. Helping me out will be Janet and Jonathan, so come on out. And this is a nice program for us, too, because we get to sit down in chairs and do this. But if we think that means easy, well, we're wrong. We're going to start somewhere as we always do. We're just going to loosen up and try and make sure we don't hit each other. Okay, I'll lean forward just a little bit. All right, now let's go back the other way. Now, whenever we do aerobic exercise, you're doing rhythmic activity of a major muscle group. And that usually requires the legs. But since we're not going to have that luxury today, we're going to have to do it all with our upper body. Okay, so let's start.

0: by doing a pressing motion with the arms, pressing out, pressing out, pressing out, and press. My assistant, in fact, has polio, and she works out on a very regular basis, having to do nothing but upper body exercise. And so we may take that for granted, and we may think, well, that'd be easy to do this, but after a while, this becomes quite fatiguing. Okay? And if you're not sure, you'll find out directly. Okay, now let's go up overhead. We're gonna change the angles, because the shoulder muscles are gonna be the ones that are gonna be taking the majority of the stress as we go through this. One time I actually got a phone call at the Black Hills from a woman who was very upset because she said, I did body and spirit aerobics today and all you did was upper body stuff. And I said, well, what was the program called, ma'am? And she said, I don't know. So I checked out the website of 3ABN and looked at the title for the day, and lo and behold, it was this very topic, exercise for the lower body challenge. Okay, now let's hold the hands up overhead and come down, straight armed and back up. And down, and up, and down, and up, and down, and up, and down, and up, and down, and up. This particular exercise allows us to work the muscles of the upper back and gives the shoulders a little bit of a break because they're gonna be taking the lion's share of the stress here. And by the time we're done, we're definitely gonna feel like our shoulders have gotten a workout. And up and down. Let's not go too fast. We're gonna need to pace it just a little bit. We're all used to doing these exercises and know we're gonna be moving on to other things, but when this is gonna compose our aerobic exercise, we have to take it just a little more patiently. Okay, now we're gonna do a circular motion. There's a machine called an upper body ergometer, which allows people to sit comfortably. We have one at the Wellness Center at the Black Hills. So people who have had some type of stroke, or if they're in a wheelchair, they can still do an aerobic exercise program. Now let's go back the other way. And back forward again. Turn it. And go back. You starting to feel your shoulders yet, Jonathan?
1: Yep.
0: Janet? Okay, let's get the arms back up overhead. Okay, and back down, and up, and down, and up, and down, and up, and down, and up, and down, and up, and down, and up, and down, and up, and down, and up and down and up and down and up and down and up and down and up and down and up. Two more times and up, one more, down and up. Okay, now we're gonna drive the elbows back, come forward and back and forward and back and forward, drive back, forward, drive back, forward, drive it back. And back, and back. Feel it stretch in the chest as you come back. And then try and squeeze your shoulder blades back into the chair. And come back, and back, and back, and back. For those at home, if you need to put your arms down at any time during the program, feel free to do so. And even if you're not lower body challenged, this could give you a nice variety for workout. Okay, and up overhead. I know that some have taken this particular concept and purchased a Body and Spirit or Body and Spirit aerobics tape and have used those at nursing homes or assisted living programs. And they have their people that are restricted of lower body movement follow along with these exercises. It's very humbling when you know you're being put out before the multitudes. Okay, and up, and down, and up

and down and up and down and up and down. Okay, stay back up in here. Okay, we're gonna alternate our arms going up. We're doing a shoulder press. One arm's up, one arm's down. So let's go down left and up. Now right and up. Okay, follow my lead. That's both arms up. Okay, left arm down and up. Down and up. Down and up. Down and up. Down and up. Down and up. Down and up. Down and up. Down and up. Down and up. Down and up. Right arm. Left arm. Right arm. Left arm. Right arm. Way up, Jonathan. Right arm. Way up high. Left arm. Right arm. Left arm. Right arm. Left arm. Right arm. Left arm. And right. And left. And right. And left. And right. Okay, hold both arms up. Okay, now come down. Back up. And down. Back up. And down. Back up. And down. And up. And down. And up. And down. And up. And down. And up. And down. And up. And down. And up. And down. And up. Okay, biceps now. Curl up. And down. And up. And down. And up. And down. Up. And down. Flex up. Reach down. Up. And down. And up. And down. Up. And down. And up. And down. Curl it up. And down. Up. And down. Up. And down. Hold it up. Now we're going to alternate. Left arm. Right arm. Left arm. Right arm. Left and right, and left and right, and left and right, and left and right. Left arm, right arm, left arm, and down, reach out, and down, and down, and down. Hold it up, both arms together again. And out, and up, and out, and up, and out, and up, and out, and up, and out, and up, and out, and up, and out, and up, out, and up. 10 more times. There's one, and two, and three, and four, and five, six, seven, 8, 9, 10. Let's go into our cycling motion. I feel like I'm pawing at the air. And turn it, and turn it, and turn, and turn. Now back the other way. Rotate. Just imagine yourself having some handles, turning them around and around. Okay, back the other way. So we're going to the front again. Turn it, and turn it, and turn it, and turn. Now reverse it. Okay, bring the arms up over the head. Stretch back and over, and back and over, and back and over, and back. And over, and back, and over. Stretch back, and over. Stretch back, and over. Stretch back, and down. Stretch back, and down. And back, and down. And back, and down. And back, and down. Keep going, and down. And up, and down. And up, and down. And up, and down. Up. And down, elbows at the side, raise up, raise up, raise up. Now I feel like a chicken.

0: half, and up, and up, and up. Well, we're willing to sacrifice our pride for the sake of exercise, right? Okay. Doing all right, Jonathan? Okay. And up, and up, and up, and up, and up, and up. 10 more times. And 1, and 2, and 3, and 4, 5, 6, 7, 8, 9, 10. Arms up. Okay. And over, and up, and over, and up, and over, and up, and over, and up, and over, and up, and over, and up, and over, and up, and over. Hold it up now. Okay, we're gonna come down with our left arm. Push up, right arm, and up, left, up, right, up, left, up, right, up, left, up, right arm, left arm, right arm, left arm, right arm, left arm, and right, and left, and right, and left, and right, and left, right arm, way up high, left arm, reach up, right arm, and left, reach up, keep both arms up, and left, and right, and left, and right, and left, and right. Hold them both up, both arms together, up, and up, and up, and up, and up, and up, push up, and up, and up, hold it up, okay, and over, back up, and over, and up, and over, and up, and over, back up, over, back up, over, and up, and over, and up, and over, and up, pull it over, back up, and over, and up, and over, and up, and over, and up, over, and up, over. 10 more times. There's 1, and 2, 3, and 4, 5, 6, 7, 8, 9, now 10. Now sit forward in your chair, elbows up, kick back, and kick back, kick it back, keep your elbows up, keep your elbows up, kick it all the way back. Push your arms way back, way back, push back, and push, and push, push it back, push it back, extend the arms way out, and push, and push, and push, way out, push it back, press it, press it, and press, and press, and press, and press, and press, and press. 10 more. 1, and 2, and 3, and 4. Way back. Flex the triceps each time. Flex them. 7, 8, 9, and 10. Back up into our cycling mode. How are you holding up, Jonathan?
1: Pretty good.
0: Shoulders getting tired?
1: Yep.
0: Okay. Janet? They're getting tired? Okay. Oh, mine are tired too, just in case you were wondering.
1: Yeah.
0: I'm feeling it too. See, none of us are used to doing all this much upper body exercise. So for us, this is very difficult. Somebody who's had to depend upon their upper body for all their motion, they're probably having an easier time with this than we are. Okay, and reverse it. And so they might be thinking, well, why are they struggling? Well, there's a good reason. Hopefully they're getting some benefit out of it too.

Okay, back to the front. And turn it. The good news is we're coming down towards the end. We're not going to do it too much longer. And keep turning and turn it. Okay, and backwards again. 10 more seconds of that. Down to 5, 4, 3, 2, 1. Arm up overhead. Okay, stretch back and bring it over. And up and down. And up and down. And up and down. The reason why we've gone to this move so many times, and I know both Jonathan and Janet can appreciate it, is this one particular move allows us to keep going with our shoulders, but it gives us a little chance to rest too. Both of them are heartily acknowledging agreement with this and are probably thinking we could just do this the rest of the time and that would be just fine. But we're using this as a filler because when we do exercises with our shoulders alone, we're all getting fatigued within just a minute or so. And so we keep doing this in order to allow us to keep the workout going. We haven't stopped working the muscles of the shoulders, but we're giving our shoulders a little bit of a break, and the stretching back of it feels really good. At least it does for me. Unfortunately, folks, now we get to change again. 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There's 1, 2, 3, 4, 5, 6, 7, 8, 9. 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Again, push, push. 10 more times. There's 1, 2. A little slower. 3, 4, 5, 6, 7, 8, 9, 10. Arms up over the head. Stretch back. Okay, and over and up and over and up and over and up and over, up, over, up, over and up and over and up. Over and up, down, stretch back, and down, stretch back, down, stretch back, down, stretch back, and down, stretch back, down and back, and down and back, and down and back, and down and up, and down and up, and down and up. And down and up. Arms back down to side, raise up and down. Back to the chicken drill, Janet. And up. Job, Jonathan. Up and up and up and up and up and up. Up, up, up, up.

And up, up, and up. Raise the arms, and raise, and raise, and raise. Raise it up, and up, and up, and up, and raise, and raise. Raise it up, up, up, up, up, up, up. We're going to keep it going. We're going to try and do it for one more minute. It's like our home sprint. Jonathan's still smiling. That's good. Our shoulders are starting to burn. We're going to keep it up for the sake of you at home who can't walk around. So we're going to keep pushing to help you out. And I can just picture him at home going, well, this isn't hard, though. Why are they struggling so much? Up, and up, and up, and up, and up, and up. 20 more seconds. Up, and up, and up. This is like our sprint home, Janet. Ooh. And 5 more seconds. Okay, up over top. Oh, now our cool down time. Okay, nice and gentle. Down, and up, and down, and up, and down, and up, and down, and up, and down, and up, and down, and up. Well, Jonathan, I think we're going to make it. Oh. As we always say with aerobics, you want to start out gradual, and you want to go slower at the end. So we're not going to have the advantage of our legs to help pump the blood back to our heart, but certainly by slowing down even with the upper body, we're still accomplishing a similar concept. Okay, we're going 15 more seconds. And down to our last 5, and 4, 3, 2, 1, relax. Okay, what I'd like you to do is to fold your hands in front of you. You're gonna crunch forward and then lean back. Crunch forward and back. Crunch forward and back. And crunch and back. Crunch forward, use the abdomen and back. And crunch and back. And crunch and back. Crunch forward, back. Contract and back. Blow out and back. Blow out and back. Blow out and back. Blow out and back. Blow out and back. And forward and back. And forward and back. And forward and back. And forward and back. And forward, back. And forward and back. And forward and back. And forward and back. Forward and back. And forward and back. And forward and back. And forward and back. 5 more times. There's 1, 2, 3, 4, and 5. Okay? Now I want you just to turn to your left. Put your left arm over the edge of the chair there so it can help you stretch. Hold your stretch. All right, now let's go back the other direction. And stretch. Okay, good. Now let's just turn our head to the side and turn the other way. And turn. And turn. And turn. And turn. Look up. Look down. And up, and down, and up, and down, and up, and down, and up, and down. All right, we're done. You folks can go ahead and leave.

As I've said so many times, where there's a will, there's a way. Where there is no will, there is no way. If you're determined to get an exercise program done, even if you don't have the use of your legs, you can do that if you have the determination to do so. But do it for the right reason. Don't do it for your own glory or for vanity's sake. Do it to glorify God with your body. And then you, in return, can be a testimony to those you come in contact with that might have a similar battle. And remember to do all things through Christ. Philippians 4:13 says, I can do all things through Christ, which strengthens me. Thank you for joining us. God bless you. We'll see you next time on Body and Spirit Aerobics.

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So why don't you give us a call? 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

0: This is It Is Written. I'm John Bradshaw. Thanks for joining me. Today, I'm at the Lyn H. Wood Archaeological Museum on the campus of Southern Adventist University. And I'm joined by the director of the Archaeological Institute, Dr. Michael Hazel. Dr. Hazel, thanks for joining me today.
1: Great to be with you.
0: As we've talked before about archaeology, we've gone back in time. We've talked about David, and we've talked about Solomon, other great luminaries of the Bible. We've talked about everyday life in the Bible, looking through the lens of archaeology. But I wonder if today we could bring it a little closer to where we are and speak about Jesus. What does archaeology teach us, reveal to us about Jesus Christ?
1: Well, it teaches us a great deal about the time of Jesus, and that's often what archaeology can do for us. Sometimes it doesn't give us specific information about events. Sometimes it may not give us specific information about people. But in the case of Jesus, we're going to look at the people surrounding Jesus in the New Testament era, the time of Christ, and some of the artifacts that will illuminate that period and the stories that Jesus told, which played on everyday circumstances and everyday lessons that people could relate to.
0: My understanding is that it's true that there are certain individuals in the New Testament account that archaeology does refer to and does shine quite a bit of light on. Now, who would they be?
1: Well, one of them is Caiaphas, the high priest. We find both in the book of John and also in the book of Matthew, Caiaphas is referred to as the high priest. He is the one that initiates, if you will, the plot against Jesus in terms of seeking his life. He was also referred to by the Jewish historian working on behalf of the Romans, Josephus, who is our biggest source for the New Testament era, by the way. Josephus refers to Joseph, the son of Caiaphas, as being the high priest during this time period. And it was a few years ago in the 1990s that excavation

0: Renovations took place in preparation for a garden and park south of Jerusalem. It's known as the Promenade Park today. And there, a tomb complex, a family tomb complex, was found dating back to the first century AD. And in that tomb complex, there were several ossuaries, or bone boxes, which is the typical way that Jews were burying the dead at that time. They would allow the body to decay, then they would gather up the bones and place the bones in limestone boxes that were carved. One of the ossuaries had the Hebrew or Aramaic inscription, Joseph, son of Kepha, or Caiaphas. And many scholars today believe that this was in fact the tomb and in fact the bone box of Caiaphas himself. It's in the Israel Museum now.
1: Okay, these things are found, tombs, ossuaries, bone boxes. How does an archaeologist go about establishing who this might be or what period it might be from?
0: In this particular case, we have coins that were found in the tomb that date it to the middle of the first century. So the coins are the best source that we have in the New Testament period to date things, because they give precise years on them in relationship to kings. That was a very good evidence. And then, of course, the name itself, which was mirrored in Josephus, and we also have in the Bible. This was a very elaborate bone box. It was beautifully carved, intricately carved, and it came from a very, very prominent individual and seems to fit that kind of person.
1: Now, when an archaeologist makes this kind of discovery, how excited does that archaeologist get? I mean, help me put this in perspective. An athlete wants to win a gold medal or break a world record, and I'm not talking about silly pride here, but for an archaeologist to find something like this, is this significant? Is it career defining? Is it a mountaintop experience, or is it just another one of those things you come across as an archaeologist?
0: I think it's a mountaintop experience. I mean, to find a name, not just any name, but a name of a very prominent individual who's mentioned in the Bible, who's mentioned in ancient sources, and then to locate that person's tomb is an incredible thing. Let me share with you another story of one of those mountaintop experiences.
1: Sure, please do.
0: Ehud Netzer was a professor at the Hebrew University for many, many years. I worked with him at Masada back in the 90s. And Ehud Netzer was an expert on Herod the Great. He spent his entire career excavating Herod's fortresses and buildings at Masada, at Caesarea Maritima, the port city that Herod built from scratch. And also he worked at Herodium. And as he was excavating there for years, he was looking for the tomb of Herod the Great. Josephus describes his burial in quite some detail. And it took Ehud Netzer, Professor Netzer, 38 years to find that tomb. He wasn't looking all the time. He was working at other sites. But eventually, in his 70s, he went back to Herodium. He began to excavate. He had already excavated the lower palace. He had excavated the fortress itself, which is this cone-shaped, almost looks like a volcano type of fortress, a huge fortress of the Roman era. And Josephus had recorded that Herod was buried at Herodium. And he had looked everywhere else. So what he did, he took apart the entire side of this mountain on which Herodium was built. And there he found a monumental staircase leading up to a tomb. And there inside the tomb, destroyed completely, was a sarcophagus, probably destroyed by the zealots after Herod's death, a sarcophagus that was even more elaborate than the one found at Caiaphas's tomb, a huge full-size sarcophagus that was later pieced back together. And while it didn't have the name Herod the Great on it, based on the description of Josephus, based on the monumental staircase, based on the ornateness of this sarcophagus, of this coffin, we can very likely say that it is the tomb of Herod the Great.
1: That's the same Herod who ordered that all of the baby boys in Bethlehem be put to death.
0: Exactly. That was the same Herod that died just shortly after the birth of Christ. And you know, going back to some of the other people surrounding Jesus, what do we know? Well, we not only have Caiaphas, who pops up right at the end of Christ's life, just before his death, part of the plot to kill Jesus, and we have Pontius Pilate. Pontius Pilate was the prefect of Judea, and in 1961, in Caesarea Maritima, the city that Herod the Great had built, reused as a stone in one of the great theaters there, is an inscription that basically mentions the name of the emperor, Tiberius, and then mentions Pontius Pilate, prefect of Judea,

0: of it is broken, but the letters are all there. We're able to piece that together. So we have the major characters, the major leaders around Jesus mentioned. We have, or found in archaeological record. We have Caiaphas, we have Herod the Great, we have Pontius Pilate. These were the major figures surrounding the life of Christ.
1: If ever you got to the place in your experience where you were wondering if the Bible can ever be trusted, here are many great reasons why you can lean on the Word of God and believe that what it says is valid and relevant and important and true, inspired by God Himself. We'll be back with more in just a moment. 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This is It Is Written. I'm John Bradshaw. Thanks for joining me today at the Lynn H. Wood Archaeological Museum on the campus of Southern Adventist University in Collegedale, Tennessee. My guest today is archaeologist and museum director, Dr. Michael Hazel. Dr. Hazel, so far we've spoken about Jesus in archaeology, although we've spoken around him a little bit, speaking of the supporting cast, some of the prominent figures in the life and times and story of Jesus. But what does archaeology teach us about Jesus himself? Where do we find references to Christ in the archaeological or the historical record?
0: We find references in several important sources. Josephus, who we've mentioned before, the Roman historian who is actually Jewish, writing for the Romans. He is living in the first century, and he mentions Jesus by name. He mentions him in reference to events that took place in that part of the world at that time. He's Jewish, and he has no reason, he's not Christian, he has no reason really to. So he's a kind of a independent person who's looking from the outside. We have Tacitus, the senator from Rome, who's well known as a Roman historian. And Tacitus, in his annals, also refers to several events. He kind of lists a string of events that are quite interesting. He mentions Jesus, Christ, actually Christ, he says, Christos, and he says, who was put to death by Pontius Pilate. And then he continues to refer to the Christians who are in Rome at that time.
1: For me, this is really significant because I've noticed today there's an increasing tendency for people to say, oh, Jesus was a good man, probably. I have no problem with Jesus. I don't know that I would identify as a Christian or claim to be a Christian, but sure, I can accept that Jesus was this good guy who lived. But here you've got essentially contemporary historians speaking about him, talking about aspects of his life. Fascinating that Tacitus referred to him as Christos, and that he was crucified by Pontius Pilate. What this suggests strongly is that the Bible narrative is for real. It's true. This Jesus, as Son of God, was nailed to a cross. And I imagine that what this should do is confront people and say, no, this isn't a theory. Jesus wasn't simply a good man, but perhaps, not perhaps from my point of view, definitely was everything the Bible claimed that he was. And archaeology, the historical record, helps us to see that, doesn't it?
0: It helps us to see that. You know, the primary sources, though, that we really have for Jesus' life are the Gospels, the four Gospels in the New Testament. When you look at the articles that we have that are closest to Christ in terms of time, the latest Gospel was written about AD 80 by John. These were written within the lifetime of individuals who could have witnessed Christ's death, who were there, who could check the record, if you will, to see, was Jesus actually born in Bethlehem? Were these prophecies that the Old Testament talked about, were they really fulfilled in this one man? When you have that kind of evidence and you look and you compare and you see the pattern of events that they consistently bring out, that Jesus lived, that he died, that he was resurrected, that he was seen after his resurrection

0: by all of these different witnesses. I think that's very significant.
1: We know from the Bible account how Jesus died, nailed to a cross. Now, thousands of people were crucified. What does archaeology bring to us with regards to the crucifixion of Jesus, or with regards to crucifixion as a phenomenon in and of itself?
0: In Jerusalem in 1968, a new development, building development was taking place, and a family tomb was discovered with a number of these ossuaries that we've talked about before. And one of these ossuaries contained the name of Jehohanan. Well, that's a good name, but what the ossuary contained was even more important. Inside this ossuary were the remains of a crucified individual. And we have a replica of what today is in the Israel Museum. It is a part of an ankle bone that you see here with a nail. This is the head of the nail here, piercing through that ankle bone and extending to the other side of the ankle bone, and then the end of the nail is curved up. Maybe that it hit a knot in the wood. We don't know exactly what caused that, but that might very well be. At any rate, Jehohanan died as a young man, crucified. It dates back to the first century. So the death of Christ on the cross is not a unique event, but we have evidence for it in the archaeological record. And the only forensic evidence really we have of crucifixion in the archaeological record comes from Jerusalem, from this tomb complex.
1: Crucifixion was an especially terrible way to die. Who devised that method? How did that method of crucifixion come about?
0: Well, we have references already back in Deuteronomy, which is part of the five books of Moses, the Torah, the Pentateuch, referring to impaled individuals. That was a little bit different than crucifixion. It was impaling a body onto a stake of some type. We know that the Assyrians practiced that. We have reliefs from their palaces, the palace at Nineveh, for example, in Assyria, where they boast about their conquests of these cities in the ancient Near East. And one of the cities that they mention there is the site of Lachish, which we're currently excavating. And in the British Museum, you have the series of reliefs, and it shows a number of prisoners or captives that were taken from that city or perhaps from other surrounding cities and were impaled on the stake. So the Assyrians are doing this early on. And then later on, we have a continuation of this practice as the Romans are using crucifixion, which is a slightly different way of death. You're not impaling somebody, but you're hanging someone on a cross. And the method of death is different. You're basically hanging on a cross. Every time you breathe, you have to push yourself up on those nails that are nailing your feet to the cross in order to breathe, in order for your diaphragm to expand. You're pushing yourself up. And when you lose strength after several days, you finally can't take a breath anymore and you asphyxiate. You die that way. It was a very painful, very humiliating, and a very long process.
1: And Jesus, knowing that that was what was before him, chose that route and laid down his life for us.
0: Yeah, it was quite amazing.
1: Amazing and powerful. The life of Jesus through the lens or through the prism of archaeology. The life and times of Jesus. Back with more fascinating insights in just a moment.
2: 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You'll be glad you did. Here's a sample.
1: Prophecies are often found in places you might not expect them. Psalm 22 deals a lot with the death of Jesus. And we read this in Psalm 22:14. "I am poured out like water, and all my bones are out of joint. My heart is like wax. It has melted within me." Now, what does that sound like to you? Yes, you read about this being fulfilled in John 19. This is a picture of Jesus going to the cross.

0: Now, this says something remarkable about the inspiration of the Bible and about the love of God. Jesus knew full well what this psalm said, and yet he still came to the earth and he still went through with the plan of salvation. This Old Testament prophecy demonstrates to the world that prophecy can be trusted and that God is love. I'm John Bradshaw for It Is Written. Let's live today by every word. Thanks for joining me today on It Is Written. My guest is Dr. Michael Hazel, an archaeologist who has spent a considerable amount of time digging in Israel and unearthing, well, Dr. Hazel, some remarkable things that shine a light on, would you say, more Old Testament or New Testament?
1: Well, I've dug at both period sites. I've dug in New Testament period sites like Masada and also up at Dor, which was a New Testament era city that went all the way back to Old Testament times. But I consider myself more of an expert in the ancient Near East and the time of the Old Testament.
0: Well, right now we're speaking about archaeology and the life of Jesus. I'm going to read from Matthew 25 and verse 1. Then shall the kingdom of heaven be likened unto 10 virgins, which took their lamps and went forth to meet the bridegroom. This is Jesus speaking here. And 5 of them were wise, and 5 were foolish. They that were foolish took their lamps and took no oil with them, but the wise took oil in their vessels with their lamps. Now, as a layman reading this story for the first or the 101st time, I can't really have an appreciation for what Jesus was describing, but through the lens of archaeology, we get to see what Jesus was talking about. Help us understand.
1: Well, exactly. When I was growing up as a kid, you know, I loved going camping with my family, and we would have these Coleman lanterns, these with kerosene. They would be about this big, and I would just be, as I read the story, thinking about, you know, those kinds of big lamps. The concept is somewhat similar. You put kerosene in the lamp, it lights up. The ancient lamp, though, was much smaller, and everybody who Jesus is telling the story to would have immediately identified with these lamps because they were around during his time. Everybody had many of these in their home. This is the kind of lamp that Jesus was referring to. This is the typical Herodian lamp, that is the time of Herod or the Herods, which goes all the way to the destruction of the temple in AD 70, the destruction of Jerusalem.
0: And this here is an original?
1: This is an original. This is an original. This is a simple Herodian lamp. This is not very complex. You can tell it's a Herodian lamp because of this flange spout here. So you put the oil inside this opening here, and the wick would extend out of this opening here and produce the flame. And this was made out of 2 halves of a bowl, and then the spout was added to it. And people would have these in their homes in the evenings to provide light.
0: Has this one here been used? Can we know that?
1: This one has been used. You can see the discoloration around here. You can see the soot that's still there after all of these years. I have another lamp here that is contemporaneous, the same from the same time period. This is a much more elaborate lamp. You can see that it, unlike that lamp, which was possibly formed by hand, or not, maybe not done on a wheel, but this one was mold made, and a mold would have been placed over this, again, 2 halves, but you can see the very intricate design here, and you can see the very beautiful 2 clusters of grapes. This is a vineyard with 2 clusters of grapes on either side.
0: Now, I can understand this being used in a home, but here were some people who went out, that these young ladies went to a place and took this lamp with them. Was that practical? I mean...
1: This is a very practical thing. You know, what is fascinating to me, too, is in the story, people would have known exactly how long these lamps would have lasted because they're all about the same size. The content of oil would have been about the same. We've tested these out, not the originals, but the replicas that we've made, and we can say that the oil would have lasted between 1.5 to 2 hours. So we can get an idea of how long the bridegroom in the story that Jesus is telling in this wedding feast, how long the bridegroom would have been delayed in that particular account. And again, they would have really understood the context. They've gone to weddings, they've seen these lamps, they've used them, they would have understood all of that.
0: Now, they took lamps, but the wise ones took oil with them, and they took that oil in something like what?
1: Well, we have this little jar or juglet here, small jar, and with a nice handle. This would have been something that they might have used to take. This is a little large. There's smaller ones as well, but this would have provided

0: provided the extra oil, perhaps, that they would have needed for any kind of delay.
1: Now, in considering crucifixion again for a moment, the Bible speaks in several places about how at funerals or funeral gatherings, there were many mourners. Sometimes these were hired mourners to come. What has archaeology turned up for us today that helps us understand perhaps some of the idiosyncrasies about funerals in that time?
0: We have found archaeologically some very interesting things that come from that period. Mourners were often hired, actually, at funerals to cry, and their tears were often gathered in tear bottles that were then buried with the deceased. And this is a tear bottle that comes from the Middle East, and you can just imagine these mourners collecting their tears and then placing this in the tomb. At the time of Christ, we have the ladies coming to the tomb after the Sabbath has finished. They're coming to the tomb on Sunday morning. And Mary, of course, is the first one that comes. And it's interesting, they're coming to see, to mourn, to process what had taken place. And of course, what do they find?
1: An empty tomb.
0: An empty tomb. So here we've talked about Caiaphas, for example, whose bone box is there. We find Jehohanan's bone still stuck onto a nail that was used for crucifixion. And yet, the tomb of Jesus is empty today. And that's the hope that Christianity has through the centuries.
1: The one thing archaeologists will never find.
0: That's right.
1: Archaeology helps us understand that the Bible is a real book, that what we read in there are accounts of real people, real figures, real events, and a real Christ. Today, among other things, we've looked at the reality, the awful, the brutal reality of crucifixion. And we see that Jesus, the maker of the world, was nailed to a cross made from wood, which he himself as creator had originated in the first place. He was suspended between the earth and the heavens to die so that we can live. That's an encouraging thought. Jesus died for the whole world. That best known verse of the Bible says, God so loved the world that he gave his only begotten Son, that whosoever believes in him should not perish but have everlasting life. And you're in that whosoever. You can write your name there. And if today you believe in Jesus, the real Jesus, the Jesus spoken of by the Bible and supported by archaeology, if you can believe in that Jesus, then you can look forward to everlasting life coming soon. Let that be your hope today. A lot of people are tired of having an up and down Christian experience. 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Dr. Michael Hazel, thank you very much. I appreciate you taking the time.
0: It's a privilege to have been here.
1: This has been terrific. Let's pray together. Let's do that right now. Our Father in heaven, we are thankful today for a Jesus in whom we can believe. We thank you for a Bible that is built on solid evidence. Now, without the archaeological evidence, we would believe anyway, because our experience with you testifies that your word is true. But we thank you that along with the witness of your Spirit, you have provided ample evidence, many reasons to believe, yes, this is your book, that the things contained in it are true, and that the hope offered is real. Give us grace to rejoice in that hope, in the hope that Jesus died for everyone.

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We pray with thanks, and we pray in Jesus' name, amen. Thank you so much for joining me today. I look forward to seeing you again next time. Until then, remember,

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0: Welcome to another edition of the House Calls program that you've tuned in last time to, and hopefully if you're not new, you are enjoying this program. Well, my name is John Loma King, and I have to my right the other son of thunder, James. Good to have you here, James.
1: Good to be here, John.
0: You know, if you haven't caught that, there's James and John, the two sons of thunder, and the only thunder we're going to bring to you is the thunder of the Word of God today. We're not going to rain on your parade, but get your Bibles. Get your pens, get your family members, and sit down for the next hour and walk through the Bible with us. This is a program that we absolutely love. Mm-hmm. I mean, how many times do people get a chance to sit down in soft, comfortable chairs and share the Bible for an hour? Really? That's a blessing, isn't it?
1: It's a perfect situation for all of us because we love the Word of God. We love to study the Word of God. We're motivated by our viewers, the audience, you, with the questions you bring in here to House Calls, to open our Bibles and search for answers and understand what God's Word is speaking to us and to you, to your hearts. And it's our privilege. It's a blessing to be here. It's a blessing to be. And then again, we have the comfortable chairs. So that's
0: right. It makes a big difference. But now that we have all the aesthetics in place, we need the Spirit of God to guide our hearts. So James, have prayer for us.
1: Amen. Father, again, we open your word and we do it with thanksgiving, with praise, and with reverence. We recognize that your word is the sole answer to our questions, the questions of the viewing audience, and that you have promised your Spirit to give insight, understanding, to instruct us and show us things to come. We praise you for this. We ask for the presence of your Spirit. We ask for your cleansing, for your anointing, and we thank you for this gift that is freely bestowed upon us because of the goodness, the righteousness, and the merit of Jesus Christ. And we pray in his name. Amen.
0: Amen. Praise the Lord for that. You know, friends, we always like this part of the program. We always begin with your questions and your comments. Sometimes you do send wonderful comments. Sometimes the comments are hard to figure out where you're headed. So try to make those questions and comments as clear as you possibly can. But if there's something going through your mind that we may have just brought to the surface, you can send those questions or comments to housecalls@3abn.org. That's housecalls@3abn.org. .org. ORG, I guess, stands for organization, and we do believe in organization here. I guess that's what it means, right?
1: That's what it means, yeah.
0: And COM is commercial, EDU is education. Anyway, just remember ORG, and we appreciate what you send to us. Now, we do have some questions. Do you have one or two questions today?
1: I have one question today.
0: Well, I'll start with one, okay, then, so we can go back and forth. A very wonderful question. I think the time is right that this question get answered, because we're living in a day and age where certain things that are true and good in the Bible are being misused and put in the improper context. Let me lead into it with a story. Many years ago, there was the little, I don't know, nursery rhyme or whatever you call it, of Little Red Riding Hood. Mm-hmm. Remember that? Mm-hmm. She was supposed to, is this the one she was supposed to go to Grandma's house? Mm-hmm. And when she got there, what did she find again, remember?
1: A wolf dressed up in Grandma's garb.
0: Ah, I tell you. So she found the right house. She found the right garb, but it wasn't her grandma.
1: Wrong person.
0: Wrong person.

0: So with that story now all clear in your mind, here's the question. If a pastor who calls himself a prophet says he has a message for me, should I believe him? Let's start with that part first.
1: That's good. That's a good question.
0: Well, you know, the reason why this is a very important question is today there is an explosion. I was going to use the word dearth, but that's not the right word. There is an explosion of people calling themselves prophets and prophetesses. Mm-hmm. And these terms are being used more and more in religious circles. There are television programs where people are saying, I could sell you this course and you could learn how to be a prophet or a prophetess. And my wife and I, we were just thumbing through the channels and we saw the word prophet and we turned back. And there were these three individuals sitting down, and one guy, he was master prophet, and he had two women with him that were master prophetesses. Hmm. And they wanted to sell them the program, how you can learn how to be a master prophet or a master prophetess. And I discovered that they didn't want us to be they were not talking about prophet. They were talking about profit.
1: Oh.
0: Prophet.
1: Okay.
0: These prophets were concerned about profits.
1: Yes.
0: And so many of the self-appointed prophets nowadays, when the Bible uses the word prophet, in the New Testament, it doesn't use the word prophet very, very much, but it used the word preacher. Mm-hmm. You know, when you pray for the gift of prophecy, but prophets and preachers were synonymous in the New Testament a lot, but prophets in the Old Testament were not always the same as prophets in the New Testament. And what I mean by that is Daniel wasn't a preacher, but he was a prophet. God had given him prophecies that were to unfold under whatever domain he was in, whether Babylon or the reign of the Medes and the Persians. But he wasn't a preacher like Peter, like James, like Paul. He wasn't an itinerant preacher traveling from place to place. But to answer the question, be careful that a person who calls himself a prophet or a woman who calls herself a prophetess, measure what they say by the word of God. The word of God is the standard. And you know, James, and I want to read a few passages here, but there are some individuals nowadays that will say, God just gave me a prophecy for you. Have you heard some of those?
1: Yeah, and I think it's really important for us to recognize some of the points you've made here, John. For example, the idea of prophet, F-I-T, versus prophet, H-E-T. There was a man by the name of Simon Magnus who wanted the gift of the Holy Spirit. And the reason he wanted the gift of the Holy Spirit was because it was powerful. He wanted the power of the Holy Spirit. The Holy Spirit is the one that designates prophets, the one that designates teachers and preachers and pastors and evangelists. According to Ephesians chapter 4, it is the gift of the Holy Spirit in our hearts that designates our calling. And so Simon Magnus wanted this gift and he wanted to pay for it. So right there, when you're listening to, when you're taking in the idea that if you pay a certain amount of money, I can give you this, Paul rebuked him. He was rebuked for wanting to pay for the gift of the Holy Spirit. We can't do that. God anoints, God gifts. The very word itself implies freely. And so a gift is given, bestowed, not because we want to be great, not because we want to make money. In fact, in the context of the Bible, one of the greatest prophets, Jesus said, the greatest prophet that ever lived, was a very poor man. His name was John the Baptist. And John the Baptist, the Bible says, was dressed in a camel's garment, and he ate locusts and honey, the locust being the locust bean of the area of the Middle East. Even today, the locust bean can be made into bread that's called St. John's bread. And if you had to eat locusts, which was normally the locust bean was something that was fed to animals, and it was said that if you had to eat the locust bean, you really needed to repent because your God was not blessing you. And so John was a poor man. He was a humble man, and yet he was the greatest of the prophets. So just that indication right there of making profit when we know that Jesus even said, I have no place to lay my head, should tell us, what is the purpose of the pastor? What is his message for you in relation to the Bible? How does it relate to the Bible? How does it correlate to the Word of God?
0: And that's important. The measuring rod is

0: is the key. You know, when you want to say, well, how wide should this wall be? You don't stand back and estimate it when you're building somebody's house. Mm-hmm. I mean, really, there may be somebody on this planet that has that skill. I haven't met him or her yet. But the Bible says, beware. Let's look at a couple of passages. Mm-hmm. First of all, Matthew 7, verse 15. The Bible says, beware of false prophets who come to you in sheep's clothing. Now, this is really important because sheep's clothing is, in fact, if you put, I saw a picture of somebody, they drew a wolf. Everything about the wolf looked like a sheep except this part of the face.
1: The snout.
0: The snout and the eyes, you know, the eyes that the wolf has. But if it was walking away from you, you'd think it's a sheep except the ears and right here. Mm-hmm. And it says, beware of false prophets who come to you in sheep's clothing, but inwardly they are ravenous or raving wolves. Mm. And so when you think about a raving wolf, not just a wolf, but a raving wolf, Peter talks about how there will be those wolves that will come in among you, not sparing the flock. Mm-hmm. And there are lots of people that have been led astray by false prophets. But they are, in many cases, as Matthew says, false prophets and false Christ will arise and will deceive many. Matthew 24, 24. So you have people that are prophets in their own appointment, but they're not prophets when it comes to God's appointment.
1: Amen. And ravening wolves, I like that because ravening wolves are seeking, looking for victims. Mm-hmm. And many times they prey upon the weakest.
0: Right.
1: They don't prey upon those who are strong. So friends, if you want to guard yourself from false prophets, become strong in the Word of God. Allow the Word of God to be the foundation of everything you believe and everything you follow. And God will not allow those of us to be led astray by false prophets. Now, in Matthew 24, Jesus warns us of false prophets three times, and He says, it's possible that even the very elect could be deceived. But God will not allow us to be deceived by false prophets if we will ground ourselves in the Word of God, become familiar with the Word of God, make Jesus our best friend and our sure counselor. That doesn't mean we shouldn't listen to a message, but we need to test it.
0: That's right.
1: We're going to hear all kinds of different messages. And the Bereans were so faithful that they even tested the words of Paul.
0: That's
1: when
0: right.
1: Paul preached to them, they said, this sounds pretty reasonable.
0: Let's go check it out.
1: Let's go back and check it out and see if it's true.
0: And today, James, there are so many people that just don't check out the Word of God. One of the things I'm perturbed by is the fact that people will say, my pastor said, rather than the Word of God says, mm-hmm. or my church teaches, rather than the Bible teaches. And so what we have nowadays is we have the cereal aisle. Churches have become nothing more than a cereal aisle.
1: In a grocery store. Okay.
0: You go down that aisle and you want Post Super Sugar Crisp, somebody else wants, you know, Corn Flakes, somebody else wants Captain Crunch, somebody wants hot cereal, somebody wants
1: Fruit Loops.
0: Okay, there's some prophets that have eaten Fruit Loops. I got that picture in my mind now. But truly, it's sugar-coated, but there's no nutrition there. Mm-hmm. And so to take the Fruit Loops to its ultimate extreme, there are messages that make you feel good, but there's no scriptural nourishment at all. And so I remember I was given a prophecy seminar, and I'm going to go back to some Bible verses here. I was given a prophecy seminar, and when I started this Revelation seminar just about a week later in the town that I was given this series of meetings, five other churches started a meeting, and the largest church in town said they were having a prophet come to town. Well, on one of our nights off, I went to hear what this prophet had to say. It had nothing to do with the Word of God. Mm. It had to do with just calling people out of the audience and saying, is there a James Rafferty in the audience today? James Rafferty, God told me that He is going to anoint you with power from on high, and you're going to be a powerful instrument in the hand of God. Mm. Oh, wow. You need to travel 180 miles just to tell me that. Mm. You know, now, sounds good.
1: Yeah.
0: But what happens is they consider that a prophecy. Mm. When in fact,
1: it's a flattery.
0: Mm-hmm. And people say, and then there's somebody else. And I went to another church, Benny Hinn. Remember Benny Hinn? Mm-hmm. He's very popular. When he was in Florida, my mother-in-law lived about a mile away from his church. On the way back from a store, my wife and her cousin and I, we just, all these cars. So we pulled in, let's just go peek. Mm-hmm. You know, we didn't go, we are not, by the way, going to Benny Hinn services to see what's going on.
1: Whew. You're getting me worried there for a second, John. I was starting to worry about you.
0: So let's go peek to see what's going on in here. So we went in the back of the church. It was just replete with wheelchairs and people on respirators, you know, people that

0: couldn't move, and they would just all contorted. And this was a healing miracle service. Mm-hmm. The people that were being healed were people, come up and I'm going to touch your ear, and from this day on, you're going to be able to hear God as he speaks to you. I'm going to touch your voice so you can sing more songs to the glory of God. And I'm thinking, what happened to these people in the back here? Yes,
1: that really need healing.
0: Not one of them were invited forward. Mm. Not one of them. They were all sent back home in their wheelchairs as they mm-hmm. came. Mm-hmm. False prophets. But now let's go to the other side of that, because sometimes false healings will take place.
1: Yes.
0: Look at Matthew 24, 24. Read that for us.
1: Matthew
0: 24, 24.
1: Mm-hmm. Verse 24.
0: Yeah.
1: It says here, for there shall arise false Christs and false prophets, and shall show great signs and wonders, insomuch that if it were possible, they shall deceive the very elect.
0: Great signs and wonders, just mm-hmm. like Revelation 13. Mm-hmm. They perform miracles, signs and wonders, and people think, well, aren't signs and wonders an indication that God is with them? Deuteronomy 13, verse 1 to 5. I want to read that with you. And this is a powerful passage. Deuteronomy 13, verse 1 to 5. I'm going to go ahead and bring this up in the King James Version here so that we could read that together. I want to be able to stay on the same page with you. Here we are. Deuteronomy 13, beginning with verse 1. If there arises among you a prophet or a dreamer of dreams and giveth thee a sign or a wonder, usually that's all people want. Mm-hmm. Even the Jews said, show us a sign.
1: Right.
0: And the sign or the wonder come to pass, wherefore he spake unto thee, saying, let us go after other gods, which thou hast not known, and let us serve them. Get this. Thou shalt not hearken unto the words of that prophet or that dreamer of dreams, for the Lord your God proveth you or is testing you mm-hmm. to know whether you love the Lord your God with all your heart and with all your soul. Ye shall walk after the Lord your God and fear him and keep his commandments and obey his voice. And ye shall serve him and cleave unto him. Mm-hmm. But read verse 5 down to...
1: And that prophet or that dreamer of dreams shall be put to death, because he has spoken to turn you away from the Lord your God, which brought you out of the land of Egypt and has redeemed you out of the house of bondage, to thrust thee out of the way which the Lord thy God commanded thee to walk in. So shalt thou put thou evil... So shalt thou put the evil away from the midst of thee.
0: Isn't this amazing? So what's happening here is a lot of times when people come up with these prophecies, here is a big text. This is a powerful text. Mm-hmm. 1 John chapter 2, verse 3 and 4. And hereby we do know that we know him if we keep his commandments. Mm-hmm. He that saith, I know him and keepeth not his commandments is a liar and the truth is not in him. Prophet, are you a commandment keeper? No, then you're not a prophet.
1: Wow, that's pretty cut and dry.
0: Isaiah 8, verse 20, to the law and to the testimony, mm-hmm. if they speak not according to this word, it's because there is how much light?
1: No.
0: No light in
1: Nunca.
0: Them.
1: Zippo.
0: So what happens nowadays, people calling themselves prophets are not in fact prophets as God's word measures them.
1: One more thought, John.
0: Sure.
1: And this just came to my mind as you were talking. Would it be fair to say that most of the prophets of the Bible brought a message of rebuke rather than a message of flattery? Would it be fair to say that?
0: Wonderful, wonderful.
1: God raised up prophets for a specific person. God raised up prophets to bring a message to his people because they were going in the wrong direction. They needed guidance. They needed help. They needed to be awakened. This is John the Baptist, of course.
0: That's
1: Jesus
0: right.
1: was also not just the Son of God and Messiah, but he was a great prophet. And so when you look in the Old Testament, you see Elijah, you see Jeremiah, you see Ezekiel, you see Isaiah, you see Amos, you see Hosea, you see Moses, you see all of these great prophets. Mm-hmm. And what was the basis of their emphasis in their ministry? It was to correct, to rebuke, to exhort with all long-suffering and doctrine, which is what we're told in the New Testament, preach the word. And so the characteristics of a prophet, biblically speaking, is a man, a woman who's going to be directing to the law and to the testimony, a man and a woman who's raised up to correct and rebuke and admonish God's people and help them, to not to flatter them, Very rarely, if ever, I'm trying to think, where is a prophet in the Bible that is flattering? I know that the false prophets all through the Old Testament,

0: The false prophets consistently flattered.
1: Right.
0: Consistently said, oh, yes, king, you're the greatest, and oh, you, yeah, if you do that, God is going to bless you, and he's going to give you victory. Mm-hmm. And these were the false prophets. But the true prophets of God many times lost their lives, had to flee for their lives because their message was so direct and so strong in rebuking and chastening the leaders or those people that they were speaking to.
1: That's right. And so you have to be very, very careful that the message you're getting is one that of a butterfly, sugar-coated, oh, wow, I feel really good, and run in the opposite direction if a prophet says, God has sent me with a message to make you wealthy and rich and famous, if, in fact, you buy my program for 5 easy payments of $150.
0: Mm-hmm.
1: You know, that's where it really comes down to. Mm-hmm. And they rake people. Peter, I don't want to start mentioning names, but there are those who go to, and I think you made a very important point I'm going to revisit. Many people that are not scripturally sound, many people that have not become familiar with their Bible become easy prey.
0: Yes.
1: For these people. With much fair speech, the Bible says they deceive the simple.
0: Mm-hmm.
1: And that's what happens. So a guy comes and throws a single verse, and then he just, for the rest of the night, makes a person foot look like a regrew, or they throw away canes and all these. So be very careful. And lastly, there's a story. It's in the book of 1 Kings. It's just simply under the category of the man of God.
0: Mm-hmm.
1: God sent one of his prophets, the man of God. He sent him with a message to go on an errand.
0: Mm-hmm.
1: He said, when you go on the errand and you deliver this message, when you come back, don't stop at anybody's house. Don't eat with them. Don't talk to them. Don't entertain them. It's not going to be good if you do that.
0: Just go straight home.
1: Go straight home.
0: Go straight home. I remember that story. That's a good story.
1: And so I preached the sermon entitled, I Am a Prophet Also. Mm. In the story, he met a man along the way, and the man of God said to him, but the Lord told me not to go home with you, not to eat bread with you, not to talk with you, not even to leave, not to go to your place. That's what God told me to do.
0: Mm-hmm.
1: And here were the words that were used to deceive this prophet. He says in verse 18 of 1 Kings chapter 13, verse 18, he said unto him, I am a prophet also, as you have said.
0: Mm.
1: I'm a prophet just like you are. And an angel, now the reason I brought this up is because people often say, I got a divine prophecy, an angel gave me a prophecy. Well, Paul dealt with that. What did he say? Mm-hmm. If a gospel comes...
0: Yeah, with another angel and another spirit preaching another Jesus.
1: Right.
0: Don't believe it. I'm afraid that you will, but don't. Don't accept it.
1: So when they start citing a divine origin mm-hmm. that contradicts the word of God, don't believe it. This prophet said, an angel mm-hmm. spoke to me by the word of the Lord. I don't want to sound like I'm preaching.
0: Yes, but you are, and we need to, because, again, Jesus warned us 3 times in the book of Matthew, signs of the times, end time events, false prophets, false prophets, false prophets. And one of the words there is religious teachers, those
1: right.
0: who feel like they're anointed of the Lord. And I like the process here in 1 Kings because in his first reply was, no, I may not go back with you, verse 8. And then in verse 16, he softens a little bit.
1: Mm-hmm.
0: In other words, friends, sometimes these people, these false teachers, these false religious leaders, they're going to be working on you. And if you keep going, I mean, I'm glad, John, that you only went to that meeting once, because you keep going, and you
1: right.
0: can be taken in by all of the power and the influence and the crowd. That's why I like Jesus' voice, because it's like the voice of a multitude.
1: That's right.
0: It's like the voice of many waters, symbolic of people. Jesus' voice is strong enough to help us to resist the multitude and the crowd that come against us many
1: That's right.
0: times. And so then he weakens verse 16 of 1 Kings 13, he said, I may not return. I will not, then I may not return.
1: Mm-hmm.
0: And then in verse 18, you know, he says, well, I'm a prophet also, so there's the new light, you know, the new, oh, I didn't realize, well, you're a prophet, oh, there's some more,
1: okay. more of us.
0: And then as he moves on.
1: And look at the end of verse 18, what did it say at the end of verse 18, the last 5 words?
0: But he lied unto him.
1: Mm-hmm.
0: But he lied unto him. And then, of course, verse 19, he went back. He went back. That is a sad, sad story right there, because that tells me that this prophet was not willing to live by the truth that God had given him. He went back. He backslid. The strong statement that he had made, I will not go. And God wants us to hold to His Word and not allow anything to come in, test, but not allow anything to come in that would cause us to turn back from the Word that He's given us.
1: That's right. And so be very, very

0: careful. So in a nutshell, you asked a question. We gave you this tremendously long answer, but very important, very imperative. Should I listen to a person who says he's a prophet and he has a message from God? Measure what that person says by the word of God, and not a single scripture, but many places. Put it all together.
1: Amen.
0: And then measure with somebody else, because that's what the word of God is for. It's for discernment. It's for reproof, for reproof, for correction, for instruction in righteousness. For doctrine, for reproof, for correction, for instruction in righteousness. Measure by the word of God. If at all it conflicts, that man is not a prophet of God. And then, secondly, he must be a commandment keeper. All right. What do you have for us, James?
1: Well, this question is coming to us from a listener in South Africa.
0: Oh, wow.
1: He says, I've hit a proverbial wall and look to you to help me break through. I've read the verses of Revelation 19, 19 through 21, over and over again, and there is something for the love of me that I am missing. The verses read as follows, and I saw the beast and the kings of the earth and their armies gathering together to make war against him who sat on the white horse and against his army. Then the beast was captured, and with him the false prophet who worked signs in his presence by which he deceived those, key word right there, deceived those who received the mark of the beast and those who worshipped his image. These two, the beast and the false prophet, were cast alive into the lake burning with brimstone. The rest were killed with the sword which proceeded from the mouth of him who sat on the white horse, and all the birds were filled with their flesh. Then he goes on, my dilemma is, quote, these two which are thrown alive into the burning lake. They are there, that is in the burning lake, before Satan is thrown into the lake, as my Bible reads, quote, the devil who deceived them was cast into the lake of fire and brimstone where the beast and the false prophet are. Key word again, the devil that deceived them. That's Revelation 20, verse 10.
0: Right.
1: So as you can see, there is something that I am not seeing. I have written before on this subject, haven't received a reply, and I was looking forward to hearing your answer to this. Kind regards, Gavin from Gordons Bay, South Africa.
0: Okay.
1: Very good question. And I would like to just give a summary answer and then look at a few Bible texts.
0: Right.
1: The summary answer is this, that the false prophet and the beast are thrown into the lake of fire before Satan is, because their deceptive power is broken before Satan's deceptive power is broken.
0: That's right.
1: Fire in the Bible, the lake of fire in the Bible, while it's literal, is also symbolic. And what we're seeing here is that when Jesus comes, the deceptive power of the false prophet and the beast are broken. The world sees that they've been deceived. However, it is not until after the 1,000 years that the deceptive power of Satan is broken, because we're told that after the 1,000 years, he goes out to deceive the nations even again.
0: That's right.
1: And so it's not till after the 1,000 years that the deceptive power of Satan is broken, and therefore Satan is thrown into this lake of fire, this lake of judgment. It's a full revelation of the judgment of God. Now, the first verse that I'd like us to look at is in Romans. If you want to read these verses, Romans chapter 12, verses 19 through 21, I think would be good.
0: Okay, it says, beloved, do not avenge yourself, but rather give place to wrath. For it is written, vengeance is mine, I will repay, says the Lord. Therefore, if your enemies hunger, feed him. If he thirsts, give him drink. For in so doing, you will heap coals of fire on his head. Do not be overcome by evil, but overcome evil with good.
1: Okay, this verse is pointing out that fire is not always literal.
0: Okay.
1: In the Bible.
0: The heaps of coal.
1: Yes.
0: I got that.
1: Now, this verse also tells us that this is a verse of judgment. Mm-hmm. Of vengeance, of wrath. There is a judgment and vengeance and a wrath that is going to come upon the beast and the false prophet. The lake of fire, they're going to be cast into that lake of fire. They're going to experience this judgment, this burning, at the second coming of Jesus Christ. They experience that before the devil. The devil is still left off the hook, so to speak. It's not that they're in a literal lake of fire burning for 1,000 years.
0: That's true.
1: And then at the end of the 1,000 years, the devil joins them. It's that their deceptive power is broken. They are judged by God, they experience His vengeance and His wrath, and they do this. Notice Revelation chapter 17, and verse

0: Beginning with verse 17, let's read Revelation 17, actually beginning with verse 16. Revelation 17, 16 and 17. John, would you like to read those verses?
1: Okay. And the 10 horns which you saw on the beast, these will hate the harlot, make her desolate and naked, eat her flesh and burn her with fire. For God has put it into their hearts to fulfill his purpose, to be of one mind, and to give their kingdom to the beast until the words of God are fulfilled.
0: Okay, so here we see very clearly that those who support the beast, those who support the false prophet, are going to burn her with fire.
1: That's right.
0: They're going to eat her flesh. Now, that's not literal. That's not talking literally, of course. What we're seeing here in conjunction with Romans chapter 12 is a judgment. Mm. According to verse 17, God has put in his will to in their hearts to fulfill his will. Mm. So as judgment is taking place, and what Revelation chapter 20 is telling us is that judgment comes first to the beast and the false prophet. They are unmasked. Their deceptions are seen. The kings of the earth see, and they turn against her.
1: That's
0: right.
1: They
0: bring judgment against her. In fact, in Revelation chapter 18, it talks about Babylon's fall. Mm-hmm. And it talks about how that she is rewarded, verse 6, double. In other words, not only is she going to receive this judgment at the second coming, but she's also going to be in the lake of fire and receive a full judgment after the 1,000 years is finished. Mm-hmm. So we have this judgment. Verse 8, then her plagues shall come in one day, death and mourning and famine, and she shall be utterly burned with fire, for strong is the Lord who judges her.
1: What verse are you in?
0: That's Revelation chapter 18, verses 6 and 8.
1: Okay, just
0: Revelation 18, verses 6 and 8. Mm-hmm. So you have this representation of judgment in the context of fire, the lake of fire. It's not a literal lake, you know, let's take our boat out to the lake and let's go out to the lake today.
1: Right.
0: This is symbolic in a sense. There is going to be literal fire, but the fire also symbolizes God's judgment that will come to the beast and the false prophet before it comes to the devil. Mm-hmm. It will come to the beast and the false prophet at the second coming of Christ, prior to the 1,000 years, just at the beginning of the 1,000 years, and then after the 1,000 years, they are resurrected. The beast and the false prophet are resurrected. Mm-hmm. But it's the devil that goes forth to deceive the nations. They've been neutered, if you will. They've lost their ability to deceive the nations. The nations have burned them with fire. The judgment has come to them, but the devil still has that power.
1: Right. They meet the arch deceiver, the one that used them. Well, now his final deception. You know, that's an amazing but a sad thing, because when you realize that you've just been unmasked and your power has been broken, yet the power over you hasn't yet been broken. Mm-hmm. That's a really amazing thing. A person will get delivered from something. They have to recognize that the power that has been taken from them has not always been taken from those around them. Mm-hmm. That's why some people that go to, they get incarcerated, they serve time for selling whatever, some illegal substance, and they come out, and they may have been rehabilitated, but they put themselves in the same environment for around people that have not lost that power, that have not lost that tenacious desire to still deceive. Mm-hmm. And before you know it, they're back in the same boat again. So those who are the false prophet, their power has been broken, mm-hmm. but there's got to be one last unity, the branch and the vines. Mm-hmm. You know, the root and the branch, mm-hmm. to be very clear. Satan, the root, and the branches, all those, they connect in this final hurrah. So in fact, be very, very careful, because mm-hmm. the judgments of God are very true.
0: That was such a good illustration, John, that prison incarceration illustration of coming out. You know, the people, after the 1,000 years, they've come out of the deception mm-hmm. of the false prophet and the beast, and now they come into the influence of the one who used them to deceive.
1: Right.
0: And again, because they're in that same environment, they refuse to remove themselves from the environment of these powers.
1: That's right.
0: And accept Jesus Christ as their Savior. They again go forth under the deception of Satan one final time against the city of God. We don't want any one of you
1: to be
0: a part of that group of people. We want each one that's listening right now to accept Jesus Christ as their personal Savior and to be freed from the bondage and the influence that takes us in that direction of deception.
1: Entangled once again. Mm-hmm. And the latter end shall be worse for them than at the beginning. So be very careful. I think we'll probably stop there. I had one about what happens to souls after death, but I think we'll get a chance to cover that in our topic.
0: Okay.
1: We're going to talk about that. But thank you for your questions and comments. We do appreciate

0: Appreciate that. And as you can see, we spent some time today on two very important questions, both of them significant in context to eternity, as well as what's happening in a very deceptive world today. But if you have any more questions you'd like to send to us, send those questions to housecalls@3abn.org, housecalls@3abn.org. And we do appreciate all you do for this ministry to continue going forward. And even if we've said something that you want further clarification on, say, remember when you said such and such, could you make that even clearer for me? We do appreciate that very, very much.
1: Amen.
0: Well, James, take us into our topic. We've been talking about hell and its context and whether or not the devil is in charge of it and what's going to happen to people. Are there going to be souls withering in the fires of hell? Just kind of catapult us into
1: that. I think one of the key verses that is misunderstood in this subject is in Revelation chapter 14.
0: Okay.
1: And it's in the context of the three angels' messages. Revelation chapter 14 brings us the everlasting gospel. I call it God's last message for the world.
0: Mm-hmm.
1: It has a message that comes through three angels, and these three angels connect together. We're on Three Angels Broadcasting Network, and so we find a very close connection with the messages of Revelation chapter 14. But there's a little bit of difficulty with one of them that people have because of the wording, the verbiage of the message. It's Revelation chapter 14, and we're going to begin here in verse 9. And I'm going to read this, and I want you to listen very carefully to what these verses are saying, because I think you'll catch the context of it. I think you'll catch the message if you listen very carefully, and then as we explain this throughout the Bible. Revelation chapter 14, verse 9, "And the third angel followed them, saying with a loud voice, If any man worship the beast and his image, and receive his mark in his forehead or in his hand, the same shall drink of the wine of the wrath of God, which is poured out without mixture into the cup of his indignation, and he shall be tormented with fire and brimstone in the presence of the holy angels and in the presence of the Lamb." Verse 11, "And the smoke of their torment ascendeth up forever and ever, and they have no rest day nor night, who worship the beast and his image, and whosoever receiveth the mark of his name."
0: That's right.
1: Now, these are difficult texts, John. I mean, when you read them right out, you think, they're going to be tormented forever and ever. If you just read the text and just take a simple, plain view of the text, right, you could conclude that hell, the place where people are burned, you know, the place that Satan is in charge of, where he's stoking the fire, hell is going to continue forever and ever and ever and ever and ever.
0: Right.
1: Is that really what the Bible's teaching here?
0: No, and the concept of the stoking of the fires of hell by Satan is even a misunderstanding or misapplication, because Satan himself is going to be affected by the fires of hell rather than in charge of the fires of hell.
1: Yes.
0: Thank God he's not in charge of anything.
1: Amen.
0: I like it when Jesus called him the prince of the power of the air. He was, in fact, he did display much of his power, though, when he poured out his wrath upon the household of Job.
1: Yes.
0: The tornadoes, the hurricanes, the fire that fell. And many times, and the reason I cite that briefly is, a lot of times even the insurance companies call those the act of God. When in fact, God is not a God who sends destruction, not in that context. Now, one day the destruction will come, the strange act of God to destroy sinners and sin and repopulate earth and restore it to its original condition.
1: And you know something, John? There's a difference between the way that God works and the way that Satan works.
0: That's right.
1: Anytime God sends a judgment, he warns first. Always warns first.
0: And it's redemptive.
1: Noah and the flood, the angels to Sodom and Gomorrah. It's redemptive. And even now he's warning of the plagues, the
0: seven
1: last plagues and the wrath of God. But Satan, Job, Satan does it without warning.
0: Destructive.
1: Just comes and destroys without any warning whatsoever. God, it's redemptive. In fact, there are times when God warns, and if we will respond, Jonah and Nineveh, he foregoes, he pulls back. Satan would never do that. So there's a clear difference here between God and Satan.
0: Like any loving parent, you know, you have children, don't you? There were times you say, don't do that or else. They don't do it, then the or else.
1: And I don't like the or else.
0: Exactly.
1: They don't like the or else, but I don't like the or else either.
0: I saw something the other day, I forgot what it was, where two little girls were just really at each other, and they were too young to understand what the parent... So the parent put together some very artistic way of keeping them disciplined. They said, now, if you can't get along as cousins,

0: Okay, that's it. I'm calling the cousin police, and they're gonna arrest you for disobedience. And these girls are too young. No, we don't want to go to jail. No, please. Then are you gonna love each other? We're gonna love each other. And they ran to each other and hugged each other and just said, "I love you, cousin. I love you, cousin." So I could, cousin, please. I don't think we need you now. I think that they were too young. It was, so to speak, their Santa Claus. But the parents used that in a redemptive way.
1: Yes, in a
0: They say,
1: redemptive way.
0: "You ought to love each other." And they made up their own way. You know, we'll hold a switch up as a parent,
1: Yes.
0: or a belt, or say timeout, but they used the
1: Yes.
0: cousin police.
1: And I can relate to that, especially the timeout one, because my kids were different, and what worked for one did not work for the other. And for one, very social, very outgoing, timeouts were huge punishment. You know, physical, nah, spanking, nah, just got firm, but a timeout, oh, no. So, yes.
0: They remember that,
1: Yes.
0: because timeouts are not, "Well, you've got 40 more minutes. Mom, Dad, please." Nope, that was your decision. And so when you think of the fires that are talked about here in Revelation, the process is so vitally important for us to continue to think in this context. The process of the judgments that will be poured out, the wrath of God, the fires that will consume the wicked, the process is not eternal. The results
1: Are eternal.
0: are eternal. I would cite the book of Jude. Some may be familiar with this passage, but in the book of Jude, only having one book, it speaks about the eternal nature of the judgments of God. Jude, only one chapter, verse 7.
1: Just before Revelation.
0: Right before Revelation. "As Sodom and Gomorrah and the cities around them, in similar manner to these, having given themselves over to sexual immorality and gone after strange flesh, are set forth as an example, suffering the vengeance of eternal fire." Now, you'll find in some translations it says eternal punishment. That's exactly what it is. It's not eternal punishing, it's eternal punishment. Because we know today that Sodom and Gomorrah are not burning
1: Yes.
0: any longer. So the process is not what's eternal, the results are eternal.
1: And I like this too, because the context of Revelation 14 tells us that hell does not take place under the supervision of Satan. Hell takes place in the very presence of God and the angels.
0: That's right.
1: So this destruction is not something that Satan is in charge of. This destruction, this punishment, this judgment is something that God is in charge of. It is in the presence of the holy angels and the presence of the Lamb. And this is really significant, because we are going to be in the presence of the holy angels and in the presence of the Lamb for all eternity. So this verse cannot be telling us that hell is an eternally burning place, because that would mean that those who are lost are going to be in the same place that the saved are for all eternity. The fires of hell, the experience of hell, the judgment of hell is something that takes place in God's presence, because it is His presence that to sin is a consuming fire. To sin wherever found, God is a consuming fire. In fact, we're told that in the book of Hebrews chapter 13. So I like this idea of the place of hell, and also the idea of the extent, in other words, how long hell lasts, forever and ever and ever. You know, I like this phrase, because while we misunderstand it sometimes, the Bible clearly defines it. I think about, for example, the book of Jonah.
0: Oh yeah.
1: Jonah and the whale, Jonah and the fish. And I say a whale because the whale is the biggest animal that we think could have swallowed Jonah. The Bible just says simply it was a fish. But if you look at the prophecy of Jonah, and that book is found in the Minor Prophets, which are just before Matthew. So if you get to Matthew and you start looking for the book of Jonah, going backwards, you're going to go to Malachi, and you're going to go to Zechariah and Haggai and Habakkuk and Nahum and Micah, and you're going to find the book of Jonah. It's right there, going left of the book of Matthew. And Jonah is swallowed by this fish. He's down in the belly of this fish for 3 days and three nights. But that's not the way he describes it. He doesn't describe himself being in the belly of this fish for 3 days and three nights. You know what he says? He says here in verse 6 of Jonah chapter 2, he says, "I went down to the bottoms of the mountains. The earth with her bars was about me forever."
0: Ever.
1: Now,
0: right.
1: What's interesting about this is verse 2. Jonah is praying to the Lord in this context, and he said, "I cried by reason of mine affliction unto the Lord. He heard me out of the belly of hell."

0: cried I, and you heard my voice. So Jonah is using the word hell in connection with forever. And the New Testament, specifically the book of Revelation, which is heavily saturated with Old Testament symbolism and analogy, is borrowing from this experience of Jonah and showing us what hell is like. Hell is like an experience that is so bad that if you have to go through it for 3 days, it's going to feel like forever.
1: Right. Very good analogy.
0: We often go through experiences, John, don't we, where because of the discomfort of the situation, because of the environment that's surrounding us, we feel like
1: the intensity,
0: this is taking forever. Might only take a few minutes.
1: Right.
0: This is taking forever. Have you ever been in a situation where you, for example, you're...
1: Like an MRI.
0: An MRI. Or you're sitting in line at the airport and it's taking forever. You know, your plane's going to leave and you're
1: right.
0: anxious about it. And this is taking forever. Well, it's not literally taking forever.
1: Right. And you're standing... So many stories come to mind when you talk about taking forever. It always seems like you're taking forever. Like they said there are three categories of impatient people. Those wanting to get on a plane, those wanting to get off a plane, those are the two categories, and those wanting to leave a restaurant after they've finished eating. There are some people that just want to get out of here, and all of a sudden, the waiter that has come by a number of times, the waitress, how's your meal, how's your meal? It seems like when it's time for the check, they disappear. You know,
0: I've noticed.
1: I gotta get back to work, I'm going to be late. And all of a sudden, you can't, is there a person by the name of Jenny that works here? I think she left. Well, I need my check. I need to get out of here. And so this impatience, and then to just take this to the next level, sometimes what people are going through, the suffering they're going through, the difficulty, the pain, the heartache, the tragedy of the moment, they say, was like going through hell.
0: Yes.
1: And C.D. Brooks, one of my favorite preachers, he says that word hell is such a word that has been given so many definitions. For those who live in Alaska and it's a terribly cold winter, they'll say it was cold as hell, that's what he said. Then he said, for those who live in Brazil and they have an unusually hot summer, it's hot as hell. And so you use that term so loosely that people have lost the understanding of what hell really is all about. Hell is not something that we create in our own environment, but hell has specifically been designed by God for the devil and his angels.
0: Yes, I love that.
1: So when you think about hell, it's no reason for us to even, I always say, there's no reason for us to break into their destruction. I won't even say celebration. There's no, God has not ordained hell for any of his children.
0: And that's where, isn't that, John, how we connect the devil to hell? The devil is connected to hell because hell is a place that's been reserved for him. Hell has been a place that's been reserved for the angels, and it's the devil that's sending out the invitations. It's the devil that wants us to join him in hell. God never intended that any human being would ever experience that. And I like the fact that we can relate to it in our experiences on this earth, because when I look in Revelation, for example, chapter 21, it talks about the new heaven and the new earth. And this is a beautiful picture that God has given to us in Revelation chapter 21. Verse 1 says, "And I saw a new heaven and a new earth, for the first heaven and the first earth were passed away, and there was no more sea."
1: That's right.
0: "And I, John, saw the holy city, New Jerusalem, coming down from God as a bride adorned for her husband out of heaven." And then it goes on to say that God is going to dwell with us and be with us. And then in verse 4 it says this, "And God shall wipe away all tears from their eyes."
1: That's right.
0: "And there shall be no more pain." Excuse me, "no more death, neither sorrow, nor crying, neither shall there be any more pain." I knew that was there. "For the former things are passed away."
1: That's right.
0: There's a lot of pain in this world that reminds us of hell, that reminds us of the experience of hell. In other words, the discomfort, the intensity, what Jonah went through reminded him, felt like hell. It felt like that experience of hell. But ultimately, when we think about the experience of hell, we need to look to the cross of Calvary. We need to look to what Jesus Christ experienced on the cross, because he experienced for us the death that we deserved. In Revelation, it's called the second death.
1: Right.
0: And the lake of fire is called the second death.
1: Mm-hmm.
0: And ultimately, that symbolism, while we know it's literal in a sense, Second Peter chapter 3 tells us that this world is going to be consumed with this fire and made new. We also need to recognize that that represents the anguish, the torment of separation from God. When Jesus was on the cross, friends, He said, my God, why have you forsaken me? Mm-hmm. He had a full realization of God's love, God's acceptance through His entire life.

0: life, his entire existence. We can't even comprehend that. And now he is separated from the Father, from the one person who knows him, who understands him, who sympathizes with him, who has been with him, who has helped him. Now he is separated from the presence of the Father. He doesn't feel as though God is with him. And in that agony, he tastes, he experiences hell. He experiences the second death.
1: The second death is a terrible thing. You know, when we think about, I mentioned a moment ago, how hell is not designed for God's people. There's also this concept that the soul will survive hell. There's only one way that people can come up with the idea that you'll be burning forever and ever and ever and ever and ever, is that they believe that the soul somehow is eternal. There's a passage, James, that's often used to try to buttress that point. But if you read the verse in its entirety, you know, a lot of times the first part of the verse could say one thing, but when you read the whole verse, the story is actually the opposite.
0: Yes.
1: Matthew 10:28. I want us to look at that very briefly. Turn Matthew 10:28, or even write that one down, because this is a passage that people often read and say, see, I told you that there are going to be souls in hell that will not be destroyed. And I said, no, read the whole verse. Here is the part that this often read. And somebody read this to me once over the phone and said, well, now don't forget, this is the second part. And do not fear those who kill the body but cannot kill the soul. They say, see there? Soul will never die. But now read the rest.
0: But rather fear him which is able to destroy both the soul and the body in hell.
1: Okay. Is the soul eternal? No. Ezekiel 18, verse 4, the soul that sinneth, it shall die. So this whole idea, go ahead.
0: Oh, I was going to say in Genesis chapter 3. Or chapter 2, excuse me, verse 17, in the day that you eat of it, you will surely die.
1: Surely die. So there is no eternal soul. There's nothing about us that's eternal. As a matter of fact, one of the passages that's often left out when it comes to things that are eternal, my favorite one, Romans 6, verse 23. Romans 6, verse 23 is kind of like another John 3:16. But Romans 6, verse 23, it says, the wages of sin is death. But the gift of God is eternal life through Jesus Christ our Lord. Now get it. The wages of sin is death, not the continuance of life in hell.
0: Right.
1: The gift of God is eternal life. Point, how can you burn forever if you can't live forever?
0: Good point. I love this. I love this. And from Genesis to Revelation, we get the picture. Genesis, tree of life. Partaking of the tree of life gives you eternal life. Only God is in himself immortal.
1: Only God.
0: So eating of the tree of life gives us eternal life. So Adam and Eve sinned. What happened? We were taken out of the garden. The way was barred by angels with swords. Why? So we could not partake of the tree of life, because in partaking of the tree of life as sinners, we would immortalize sin.
1: Right.
0: So then you go through the whole redemption story. You get to the book of Revelation, the very last chapter, Revelation chapter 22. Verse 1, and he showed me a pure river of the water of life, clear as crystal, proceeding out of the throne of God and of the Lamb. In the midst of the street of it, and on either side of the river, there was a tree of life, which bare 12 manner of fruits, and yielded her fruit every month. And the leaves of the tree were for the healing of the nations. Friends, the tree of life is going to be restored.
1: That's right.
0: And the immortality, the immortal life that we're given in God is connected to this tree, to the fruit of the tree of life that we partake of. And therefore, we are restored to the eternity that God intended for us to experience when he created us.
1: For some reason, and I've seen this resistance more in the Christian world than in the non-Christian world, because people that are living an unrighteous life, they don't want to be talking about the eternal fires of hell. That's not their favorite topic.
0: No doubt.
1: But for some reason, some Christians seem unhappy that we would say, well, sinners are not going to burn forever. So let me pose the question. Why do we sense that in many denominations there's this persistent refusal to accept the fact that the fires will go out? Why is it that God seems to be the one that is being maligned rather than being exalted as a God of love who doesn't want sinners to be destroyed. You read Ezekiel 18, Ezekiel 33, you'll find he says, I have no pleasure
0: no pleasure
1: in the death of anyone who dies

0: saith the Lord. Therefore, turn and live. Mm-hmm. But if they're burning forever and ever, it's opposite. He does have pleasure.
1: I think part of it, John, part of the reason for that, the question you're asking, is because Christians, for some reason, are afraid that if we don't teach an eternally burning fire, we're going to lose motivation for salvation and mm-hmm. for being in heaven and for getting people to accept Christ as their Savior, that this is part of the motivation factor mm-hmm. that is used in witnessing and evangelizing people, that we tell them, hey, you're going to burn forever and ever. You don't want to burn forever and ever, do
0: right.
1: you? I remember, and he's not a Christian, he's actually a Muslim, but I remember Muhammad Ali. In Reader's Digest, he had an article, and he gave an illustration. He had a match, and he lit it, and he put it to his finger, and he said, "Ouch, that burns." He said, "I don't want to burn like that forever and ever and ever." And so here's his motivation. But here's what the Bible says in contrast. 2 mm-hmm. Corinthians chapter 5 and verse 14. It says, "The love of God constrains or motivates us."
0: That's right.
1: So a transition has to take place. At some point, every single person in this world, Muslim, Christian, Hindu, Buddhist, atheist, at some point, every single person in this world has to transition from being afraid of God to understanding the love of God, not a God who wants to burn people forever and ever
0: That's
1: if
0: right.
1: they don't follow Him and obey Him, but a God who Himself received and experience the torment of separation, the hell of being separated forever from life and from a God who loves us and was willing to pass out of an existence in our place, a God who motivates our hearts because He loves us mm-hmm. and draws us to Him because of His great love, rather than a God who warns us and causes us to fear Him and therefore to, by fear and trepidation, move us into the kingdom of God.
0: You know what's amazing about that? God is not setting up this fire escape religion, this concept that there's going to be this eternally burning hell and there's nothing you can do to get out of that. He has come to give us life and to give it to us more abundantly. As a matter of fact, you know, the passage in the Bible that really moves on my heart so much is not just John 3:16, mm-hmm. but John 3:17.
1: Mm-hmm.
0: "For God sent not His Son into the world to condemn the world, mm-hmm. but that the world through Him might be saved."
1: Amen.
0: And so often people are brought into this idea that God wants to condemn us, God wants to destroy us, but He wants to give us life and give it to us much more abundantly.
1: Yeah, I like this again. Revelation, chapter 15 describes the redeemed and they're standing on a sea of glass mingled with fire.
0: Okay.
1: A sea of glass mingled with fire. The fire escape idea is that we're escaping from this fire that is different or separate from God. Mm-hmm. No, God Himself is a consuming fire to sin, and we're going to dwell in His very presence, but only those who have accepted Christ, put their trust in Him, can dwell in the very presence of God, in the fire of God's presence, in the fire of His love.
0: I never thought about that, but Satan, before he fell, Lucifer, before he fell, he walked back and forth in the midst of the fire
1: yes.
0: of God.
1: Mm-hmm.
0: Now, when we are perfect, we will be able to exist in the midst of a God who is a consuming fire,
1: mm-hmm.
0: but He's only consuming our sinfulness so that we could have His righteousness eternally. What a wonderful topic to talk about, the glory and the righteousness of Christ. And friends, when Jesus comes to make a house call, we pray that you will be found in His righteousness eternally. May God bless you.

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1: Hi, my name is Mike Stevenson. I'm the pastor of the Desert Valley Church here in Tucson, Arizona. I'm wanting to make a special invitation to you to join us any Sabbath, the seventh day of the week, for church services that are grace-filled, encouraging, uplifting, and Jesus-focused. We have planned great children's

Children's and Youth Services for you. We understand the difficulties of these times, and we look to assist everyone in their journey to a better life in the here and now and the hereafter. Bring your whole family and join us as we praise the God of creation every Sabbath. Bible study at 9:30 a.m. and worship service at 11 a.m. here at 1200 Santa Rosa Avenue in

So let's just start by making sort of a big observation about the nature of Scripture. For those of you that are new to Scripture, new to church, or just maybe new to this whole sort of Christianity thing, you probably are aware that the first book of the Bible is the book of what, everyone? Say it with me. Book of Genesis. What you might not be aware of is that that is very formative in Scripture theologically and thematically. Right? Genesis is not just the first book in terms of chronology. In many ways, it's the first book in terms of primacy. And here's what I mean by that. Almost everything in Scripture, in some important sense, is either building upon or commenting on the book of Genesis. So it really is the book of beginnings, not just in the sense, in the beginning God created the heavens and the earth. There certainly is that sense of a beginning, that sense of Genesis, but there's also the sense that it is the Genesis of every other book, the rest of the 65 books of the Bible. If you look at the book of Genesis, you can kind of divide the book of Genesis up into two parts. Not two halves, because they're not equal, but two parts. And the first part of the book of Genesis is what we might call the early primordial history of mankind and of the earth. And this is found in the first 11 chapters of Genesis. And this is material that I've shared many times in this church. So if you're a regular attender, you're going to say, yep, I remember that. I've heard that. That sounds familiar. So let's just orient ourselves, especially for those of you that are new. In the opening chapters of Genesis, Genesis 1 to 11, we basically encounter just four events, right? You can sort of divide it up a little differently and maybe get five or six events out of it. But for the most part, what we have in these opening chapters is the creation in chapters 1 and 2, the fall in chapters 3 and 4, the fall of mankind, the flood in chapters 6, 7, 8, and 9, which is where we'll be today, and then the Tower of Babel in chapter 11. That's sort of the first part of the book of Genesis. And those 11 chapters, if you can believe it, cover some 2,000 years of human history. Well, the second part of the book of Genesis is beginning in chapter 12 and extending all the way to the last chapter of Genesis, which is chapter 50. So that's now 39 chapters, right? 39 chapters. And rather than covering sort of four major events, as we see in Genesis 1 to 11, Genesis chapters 12 to 50 covers really just one story, and it's the story of Abraham and his family and his descendants, right? And that's basically what we encounter throughout the rest of the book of Genesis. In fact, that's really what we encounter throughout the rest of Scripture. One kind of really neat way to think about the Bible is that if you've got your Bible with you there, if you still use the old-fashioned paper Bibles like I do, if you find Genesis chapter 12, right, from Genesis chapter 12, if you divide the Bible up sort of into two parts, so this tiny little part here that's Genesis chapters 1 to 11, and then this great big part here that's like 99% of the Bible, that's Genesis 12 all the way to Revelation 22, the entire Bible, including the New Testament. This here tells the story of the four events that we just talked about a moment ago, the creation, the fall, the flood, and the Tower of Babel. And this part here, the 99% part, is all telling the same story. Now, that might sound a little surprising to you, but trust me on this. We're going to talk more about it next week. And that story is the story of God making and keeping a promise to Abraham and his family. That's the story of Scripture. God making and keeping a promise to who, everyone? To Abraham and to his descendants. And so remarkably, in Genesis chapter 12, even though the first 11 chapters cover some 2,000 years of human history approximately, the next 39 chapters cover only about 300 years, right? It's largely the story of Abraham, Isaac, Jacob, and then of course the descendants of Jacob who go on to become the nation of Israel. The way that the book of Genesis is structured, the architecture or the organization

Tradition, if we want to use that language, is very important to the shape, the theological shape of the book. And pay attention to this part. It's really important for what we're going to encounter in the flood. The author of the book of Genesis, who I believe to be Moses, structures the opening chapters to sort of paint a really sad picture, a despairing picture, a hopeless picture, in which we come out of Genesis chapters 1 to 11 feeling a very strong sense of despair and of alienation. And I've oriented that here sort of for you vertically and horizontally. We might say it this way. In Genesis chapter 3, when Adam and Eve, the first human parents, flee from the presence of God, they find themselves alienated from God. You might remember they hid themselves and they made fig leaves and coverings, etc. So this is what we might call a vertical alienation. Genesis chapter 4, which is the ongoing outworking of the fall, is the killing of Abel by his brother Cain. And then Genesis chapter 11 is the further disbursement of all of the languages and tribes and peoples of the earth. And so this is not just a vertical alienation from God, but a horizontal alienation where humanity is alienated from one another. In a commentary that I've spent quite a bit of time in this last week, the Word Biblical Commentary by John Wenham, he writes, the opening chapters of Genesis, Genesis chapters 1 to 11, describe, and I like this language, an avalanche of sin that gradually engulfs mankind, leading first to his near annihilation in the flood, and second to man's dispersal over the face of the earth in despair. And so we come out of Genesis 1 to 11, not only alienated from God in terms of humanity's basically being cut off from God's intention and plan, but being alienated from one another, geographically, linguistically, and on a number of other levels. And so it's a dismal picture, what Wenham calls an avalanche of sin that has engulfed humanity. Now, remarkably, and I've said this before numerous times in this church, but I'm going to say it again because it really is, I believe, the kernel of Scripture. In the book of Genesis, in fact, in all of Scripture, the call of Abraham is God's answer to the sin of Adam. The call of Abraham, there's this great big problem, vertical and horizontal alienation, and God's like, oh, I know just how to fix this. I know just how to make this right. I know just how to put the world back together, not only to reorient them to me, but to reorient them and reconnect them to one another. I'll call Abram. He was called Abram before he was renamed Abraham. And I don't know if that sounds like a strange solution to you. It sounds like a weird solution. I know how to fix earth. I'll call and make a promise to a guy named Abraham. And so we might legitimately ask the question, how, David, is it meaningful, how is it sensical to say that God's calling of Abraham answers the problem that was created by Adam and his descendants? And so I put that on the screen for you here. How so? Because, and this is key, at the heart of God's relationship with Abraham is his covenantal faithfulness. That is to say, his righteousness, his relational integrity. God is not only going to make a promise to Abraham, as we've mentioned moments ago, in that 99%, the story of Scripture, he's not just going to make a promise, he's going to, what word am I going to say here? He's going to keep a promise. Now, this is all nice and neat and sweet, and we come to church and we talk about people like Abraham and Moses and Adam, but it does sort of raise the question, is this mere allegory? Is this a parable? Is it a proverb? Is it a mythology that's designed to sort of teach larger lessons about life and wisdom? Well, I'm going to suggest to you here today that these are not just stories that are a part of sort of the cultural makeup of Western civilization. These are actual historical stories that took place in actual time here on earth and that describe real people and real events that were really interacting with a real God. Okay, now let me tell you why I believe that. I don't ascribe to just the metaphorical idea or the allegorical idea, because the historicity, that is to say the basic historical veracity of the book of Genesis, is assumed by all later Bible writers, including all of the New Testament writers. Let me just give you a few examples of this. This is the words of Jesus quoted by Matthew in the first book of the New Testament. Jesus speaking, he says, but as the days of who, everyone? As the days of Noah were, so also will the coming of the Son of Man be. For as in the days before the flood, they were eating, drinking, marrying, and giving in marriage until the day that Noah entered the ark, and they did not know until the flood came and took them all away, so also will be the coming of the Son of Man.
Similarly, in the Gospel of Luke, I'll give you just the latter part of it here, Luke chapter 17, verse 27, until the day that Noah entered the ark and the flood came and destroyed them all. Jesus here speaks about Noah at

about the flood and about the ark and about the destruction of the wicked as if these were actual events that happened. But it's actually even more significant than that. Jesus looked not only back to Noah and his time, which would have been many thousands of years before his time, he looked forward to a flood-like event in the future. And so what Jesus does here is really important. He grounds Earth's future in its past. So Jesus is treating Noah and he's treating the flood and he's treating all of that early Genesis history as actual history, not as metaphor, not as mythology, not as sort of allegory. He says, no, there was a guy named Noah and he built a boat and he tells the story of what it was like in those days. The author of Hebrews is absolutely on the same page with Matthew and Jesus. This is real history about real people. It says, by faith, Noah, being divinely warned of things not yet seen, moved with godly fear, prepared an ark for the saving of his household, by which he condemned the world and became the heir of the righteousness which is according to faith. According to the author of Hebrews, this was a real guy that did real things. Similarly, in the New Testament, 1 Peter chapter 3 and verse 20, God waited patiently in the days of Noah while the ark was being built. In it, only a few people, eight in all, were saved through water. And so in these passages, and we're going to look at this kind of, we're going to not turn this into a geology lesson, but we are going to make a few notes that I think are really fascinating about geology and sort of about the flood as history. The Bible describes a global flood, which is quite contrary to the views of mainstream geology. So the first thing we need to sort of get in our minds is that there are two major philosophies of thought when we look at the earth, right? No matter where you go, if you're observing some geological phenomenon, you're going to bring to what you think happened there one of two basic ideas, right? The first is called catastrophism. The root word there is catastrophe, right? Something big, something destructive, something catastrophic, or things catastrophic, maybe many of them, took place. And then the second is the word uniformitarianism. And the root word there is uniform, right? The idea is that things have continued the same, the same, the same. In fact, I'll give you just two quick definitions of catastrophism and uniformitarianism here. This is from Merriam-Webster's dictionary. Describing uniformitarianism, it is a geological doctrine, an idea, a teaching, a presupposition that processes acting in the same manner as at present and over long spans of time, many millions of years, are sufficient to account for all current geological features and past geological changes. And this is the view of mainstream geology. They come to any geological feature, a mountain, a valley, a river, an uplift, and they say, wow, the way that this was formed was by processes very similar to the processes that we see today, wind and erosion and rain and all of that, and earthquakes and the various things that shape the earth. And this just happened over a really long time. And that's how we get big things like the Grand Canyon or the Himalayas or, you know, whatever the geological feature that we might be observing. Now, over and against this sort of uniformitarian principle is the idea of catastrophism. And here's what Webster says about that. A geological doctrine that changes in the earth's crust have in the past been brought about suddenly by physical forces operating in ways that cannot be observed today. Right, so you have two really competing ideas here. Is it the same thing over vast eons of time that have made micro changes that have brought about a macro accumulation, a big change like the Grand Canyon? Right? Is it just a very small river that, you know, over many millions of years has trickled that out? Or the catastrophism would say, whoa, at one time this was a lot of water rushing very rapidly through here. Okay? An unusual amount of water. Now, what's really fascinating about this competition, this sort of competition in geological circles about was it uniformitarianism operating over long periods of time or catastrophism describing some major cataclysmic event, is that you actually have, and hang on to this, this is incredible, you actually have a text in Scripture, an early text, right? This is going back to 2 Peter. So many thousands of years, 2,000 years-ish before the modern scientific revolution, right? The modern science of seismology and geology and all of that is still more than 1,000 years or more in front of Peter here when he makes this observation. And yet what he says is frankly amazing and absolutely prophetic. Let me read it to you here. 2 Peter chapter 3, verses 3 to 6. Above all, Peter writing, you must understand that in the last days, what days, everyone?
In the last days, scoffers will come, scoffing,

and following their own evil desires, and they will say, hey, where is this coming that Messiah promised? Ever since our ancestors died, everything goes on as it has since the beginning of creation. That's uniformitarianism. Long before that would be formulated as a geologic doctrine, Peter said there's going to be people that are going to say Jesus will never come because things are operating under the same basic principles that they always have. Right? Now watch this. Here's what Peter says. But the people that suggest this uniformitarianist principle, they deliberately forget that long ago, by God's word, the heavens came into being and the earth was formed out of the water and by water. That is an unambiguous reference to creation, right? God said, let there be light, and there was light. And then he continues, by these waters also, the waters of creation, also the world of that time was deluged and destroyed. Not a regional flood, not a local flood. He said the world that then was destroyed. That is to say, catastrophism. So it's fascinating that Peter, again, many, many, many centuries before the advent of modern scientific understanding, put his finger, as it were, on the pulse of a very modern geological controversy, which is uniformitarianism, same processes over long periods of time, versus catastrophism. No, something really big happened and shaped the surface of the earth as we see it and know it today. Well, we should not be surprised Peter treated the past and the future as operating in the same historical continuum, because just like Jesus, Peter grounds the earth's future in its past. And this is to be expected, of course, because Peter was a disciple of Jesus and he knew his teachings well. Okay, this is a very important idea. So when you actually get to the flood itself, you basically got four options. When you read the story of the flood in Genesis chapter 6, 7, 8, and 9, if you're a commentator, if you're just a student of Scripture, if you're a scholar and you're coming to the biblical text, you basically got options. You can say, well, yes, I believe there was a flood, okay, and here's your options. You can say it was a global flood, which is what I'm going to suggest here today. You can say, well, it was just a flood of the known world, right? And of course, they didn't know about China and the American continent. So it was a very large flood, but it wasn't a global flood, because that would be, you know, absurd, some would say. Or you could say, well, maybe it was just a regional flood. It was a really, really big flood, and they used exaggerative language to make it seem like it was actually a much bigger thing than it was. Or maybe it was just actually kind of a local flood, and legendary embellishment and exaggeration made it seem a lot bigger than it was. Those are basically your options. Now, I'm going to tell you something very interesting. As a Seventh-day Adventist and as somebody who takes Scripture very seriously, and I'm proud to be a part of a denomination that takes Scripture very seriously, I reached out to several of my academic friends and said, hey, I'm going to be doing some study over the next several weeks and you know, the foreseeable future in the book of Genesis. You know, can you recommend some, you know, good linguistically and culturally and hermeneutically conservative commentaries on the book of Genesis? And so I had some friends say, oh yeah, this is a good commentary, you'll enjoy this one, this is a good commentary, this is a good commentary. So I veiled myself of those commentaries and have been reading through them. And the fascinating thing is, these are not theologically liberal commentaries, right? These are not out on the, you know, the burning fringe of liberalism. No, these are like solid academic conservative commentaries that take what we call a high view of Scripture. And in all the commentaries that I bought, I think I bought five commentaries this last week, only one of them takes the flood to be a literal global event, right? So what that tells me is that as Seventh-day Adventists, we don't sometimes appreciate how radical we are, right? Absolutely radical to actually believe in a literal creation, to actually believe that the earth is not, you know, many hundreds of millions of years old, and to actually believe in a global cataclysm called the flood, right? Those are basically the options available to you. I was talking to my brother-in-law, Randy, last night. He's visiting here with his wife, my wife's oldest sister, Adriana. We're glad to have you here. And Randy said to me, he remarked, well, in a way, it was a regional flood. It just happened in all of the regions of the world at the same time. And so, yes, we'll take that. Now, the author of Genesis, is there any textual evidence why we should assume or why we should think it was, in fact, a global flood and not just a regional or otherwise local flood? The author of Genesis is, in fact, unambiguous about the global scope of the biblical flood. Let me just sort of show you some of those textual indicators within the actual writing of Genesis itself that indicates that this is more than a little regional occurrence, okay? So we're in Genesis chapter 7, verses 17 to 20, and we read these words, "For 40 days the flood kept coming on the earth,
And

As the waters increased, I've underlined this for you here, they lifted the ark high above the earth. The waters rose and increased greatly. This is an intensification, literary tool used, on the earth. And the ark floated on the surface of the water. And the waters prevailed exceedingly, more literary intensification, on the earth. And all the high hills under the whole heaven were covered. The waters prevailed 15 cubits upward, and the mountains were covered. Now, it's very easy to see how people have historically believed that this was describing a global flood in which the mountains were actually covered, because clearly that appears to be the author's intent, right? An authorial intent is really what a scriptural student is trying to figure out. What did the author think he was saying? Now, notice that's not just the depth of the water, but notice now the effects of the flood, and we find a similar kind of universality in terms of the effects of the flood, right? Notice the author continues. Now we're in verses 21 to 24. And all flesh died that moved on the earth, birds and cattle and beasts and every creeping thing that creeps on the earth. And every man, all in whose nostrils was the breath of the spirit of life, all that was on dry land died. So he destroyed all living things which were on the face of the ground, both man and cattle and creeping thing and bird of the air. They were destroyed from the earth. Only Noah and those who were with him in the ark remained alive. It's very easy to understand language. It's big language. There's an inescapable universality and comprehensiveness to this language, right? And then finally, verse 24, and the waters prevailed on the earth for 150 days. So if we're just going to come to the text of Scripture, and I've read these other conservative commentaries, but which take a different view, either a regional flood or a then-known world flood, it's really hard to wrestle with the text and come away with something other than it was intended to communicate, a global flood. Are we together, everyone, there? It's just the language is really clear. Furthermore, we have Jesus referring to it as certainly sounds like a global flood in the way that Jesus refers to it, so too with the author of Hebrews, and so too with Peter. Genesis commentary that I found that took a historical view, a scientific view on the flood, the literal global flood. Jonathan Sarfati in the Genesis account, chapters 1 to 11, writes this. 2 Peter chapter 3 states that scoffers, we just read that verse a moment ago, will have no excuse to deny the fact of a global watery cataclysm. Indeed, a global flood would have markedly shaped the landscape and left unmistakable traces. When the flood rose, it would have buried organisms and left fossils and deposited huge rock layers spanning continents. At the flood's peak and as waters ran off, massive erosion would have occurred. In particular, the laminar flow and the early runoff would explain the huge planation surfaces. Later runoff would channelize, explaining water gaps and the huge canyons found on Earth. Here's what Sarfati is saying. He's saying, if there was a global flood, we would expect the Earth to look a certain way. And he says, I think the Earth looks that way. There are indications, he says very strong indications, and he gives a few examples here. I'll just give you a couple. So this here is a canyon, Lodore Canyon, which is found in the mountains of western Colorado, not far from where I'll be in about 2 months' time, visiting family and friends in the United States. And this is what's called a water gap, where you had a formerly unified section of rock, but water has burst through and created a break in the dam, a water gap that then flows down into the Lodore Canyon, right? So what Sarfati is saying is there are indications that large amounts of water broke suddenly and rapidly through certain geological features. Of course, the best example of a large canyon is called the what? What are we going to call this great big hole in the earth? I got it. Let's call it the Grand Canyon. Who here has been to the Grand Canyon? Right? And grand is, I think, an understatement, isn't it? I mean, it should have been called the ginormous canyon or the absolutely unfathomably large canyon. But the Grand Canyon, which I've been to a couple times, and I was really pleased several years ago to actually go into the gift shop at the visitor center in the Grand Canyon. Of course, the Grand Canyon is one of the top two or three most visited national parks in the United States of America. And in the gift shop, I bought this book. And the book is titled The Grand Canyon, A Different View.
a different view. And this view ascribes not the uniformitarian principle that the Colorado River carved this massive canyon out over many millions of years. It says, no, we think that this is actually the result of a watery cataclysm described in Scripture, and that what we're seeing here is what happened when a lot of water ran very quickly out into

the ocean. Okay, fascinating. So I was really happy to see that, and it's really quite a cool book. I couldn't leave this out. Kevin, you'll really like this part. I couldn't leave this out because, first of all, it's very surfy, and second of all, it's very Australian, right? So Sarfati mentions this in his commentary, and so forgive me, I'm just going to extend the geology lesson just a few more slides, but I couldn't leave it out. It's just a once-in-a-lifetime opportunity to talk about these things when I'm here in Australia. So Sarfati says, in Australia, there is a well-known huge sandstone formation in the region of its largest city, you might have heard of it before, called Sydney. And it's the Hawkesbury Sandstone. It is a 100 to 200 meter thick and 250 kilometer wide system that extends 2,000 kilometers, 1,200 miles to the north. Right? Anybody who's been in and around Sydney, if you spent time at Bondi or any of, if you've been in downtown Sydney, you know it's just sandstone everywhere. Are you with me, everyone? Okay, so notice what he says. And again, there are enormous crossbeds in this sandstone. Dr. Patrick Connigan, senior lecturer at the School of Earth Sciences at Macquarie University, proposed that they were formed by a wall of water, okay, this is your part, Kevin, a wall of water up to 20 meters high and 250 kilometers wide coming down from the north at enormous speed, depositing tons of sand. And then Sarfati says, this is some wave. Once more, the enormously wide, thick layers are, says Sarfati, explained best by a catastrophic flood. Okay, so what you're going to see in the way that the earth presents itself geologically is going to be directly tied to what you believe the story is. You're going to bring a story, you're going to bring a narrative, and you're going to see either indications of uniformitarianism, man, the earth is really old, it's been here for a long, long time, because how could these amazing canyons and these amazing mountains all have been formed? It would have had to have been very slow, incremental, fractional processes over many millions of years. You can think that. That's the uniformitarian school of thought. Or you're going to go, wow, the earth was near destruction. There was a clearly something big, something cataclysmic, something catastrophic happened on the earth before. And those two competing ideas, to me, it's just absolutely incredible that this was articulated by Peter in 2 Peter. That he says, hey, look, there's going to be some people that say uniformitarianism, but they are willingly ignorant of the fact that God created the earth and then destroyed it. Now, let's talk about that. And I'm not here to pretend like this is easy theologically. It's like, oh, yeah, God destroyed the earth, and every living thing died, all of the creatures died, and all of the people died, and we just whoop, nice, and just sweeping under the rug. I'm not pretending like it's easy. But I think there are some keys, and we're going to get to these at the end of the presentation, that help us to interpret what God did and why he did it in the larger narrative of human history and of biblical history. So we'll get to that in just a little bit. I don't want you to feel like I'm being too easy or too quick with great big theological ideas, because they are those. I put this picture in of land, and this is on a recent rock climbing trip that we just took to the Blue Mountains, because outside of the Hawkesbury formation there of sandstone, which is largely in and around Sydney, you have the Narrabeen sandstone and others. And one of the great things about sandstone is that it's very feature rich. And it's a lot of fun to go rock climbing on. And so here's Landon on a really lovely route called Theory of Negativity. Okay? Now we're going to transition out of sort of the geology and some of the science and some of the big picture. We're going to talk now about the specific text of Genesis chapter 6, 7, 8, and 9 in the context of the story that Scripture is telling. And I have said many times in this church before, and you'll hear me say many more times in the future, that the Bible can be reduced thematically to three basic ideas. All of the Bible can be reduced down to three basic ideas: creation, conflict, and covenant. Right? There was creation. In the beginning, God created the heavens and the earth. There's conflict between God and his rival called the Satan, or the enemy. And that at the center of this conflict is the idea of covenant. Let's go through each of them in their order. First of all, notice how intimately Peter connects the flood and creation. Again, we've already noted this verse, but just note it again. He says, they deliberately forget that that long ago, by God's word, the heavens came into being and the earth was formed out of water and by water. He says, hey, they forget creation. They deny creation deliberately, he says, which is quite fascinating. He then goes on to say, by these waters also, the creational waters, the world of that time was deluged and destroyed. So what Peter does here is remarkable. He ties together the creation event and the cataclysm event, the flood.
He says, there's something intimately connecting the same waters that receded in creation into the inner parts of the earth were the same waters that burst forth in the flood account.

But it says the fountains of the deep burst forth and the windows of heaven were open. Now, there's some time. If I had more time, I could go into a greater explanation of what I think is happening there theologically, but I'm not going to do that. But I do want to show you something that is really phenomenal, and I'm just going to race through this. Scholars have noted that there are inescapable parallels between the Genesis 1 and 2 accounts of creation and the story of Noah. Now, for some of you, you're going to be like, whoa, that makes a lot of sense. I see that before. And for others, I might move through this a little too quickly, but I did want to give it at least a moment. First of all, in both accounts, the creation account and the flood account, waters cover the earth, right? It says the Spirit of God hovered over the face of the deep. That's Genesis chapter 1. And in both accounts, you have a dove. In the case of the creation account, it says the Spirit of God hovered over the waters. In the Noah account, he sends out a dove symbolizing the Spirit, and it goes and hovers above the waters. Okay, two. Number three, in both accounts, we have the receding of the waters and the emergence of dry land and a vegetation. Number four, in both accounts, God smells, not in both accounts does he smell, but in the second account, God smells literally an aroma of rest. When Noah comes off the ark and he makes a sacrifice to God, the Hebrew here is there was an aroma of rest, which suggests the Sabbath itself. Something about restfulness is tied up with both creation stories. And then finally, finally on this slide, I've got five more for you as well. Noah is commissioned as the new Adam. If you go read, and you can write these down or take a picture of it with your phone, in Genesis chapter 9, verses 6 and 20, it says that Noah was an earth man. Most translations say a farmer. But literally what the Hebrew says is Noah was a man of the earth. Well, who was the first earth man? Who was the first man of the earth? It was Adam. Notice this. The first thing that Noah is told when he comes off the ark is the very same thing that Adam and Eve were told in the garden. Be fruitful and multiply. Not only was there a Garden of Eden in Noah's narrative, it says that he planted a vineyard. Now, this is where things get really fascinating. Adam and Eve partook of the fruit illegitimately in the Garden of Eden. Noah partakes of the fruit of his vineyard illegitimately and becomes drunk. Now, here's where things get even more amazing. The follow-up from Adam's illegitimate partaking of the fruit was shameful nakedness, and the follow-up from Noah's illegitimately partaking of the fruit is that he becomes drunk and naked in his tent. And there's a lot of, Middle Eastern metaphor that's going on there and a lot of modesty that's being used. Scholars aren't quite sure what's being described in Noah's experience, but whatever it was in their veiled language, something unseemly happened there in that tent with Noah's nakedness. And what's really remarkable is that just as Adam's nakedness was clothed by someone else, in the case God made them tunics of skins, covered, his nakedness was covered, the two sons of Noah, Shem and Japheth, came in and covered Noah's shameful nakedness. And scholars have looked at this and said, this is not serendipitous. This is intentional. What's being communicated here is that God is trying to restart creation, right? Noah is like Adam 2.0, and the flood is like creation 2.0. God's gonna, hey, let's try that again. Let's restart the whole thing. And so not only the idea of creation, where creation and cataclysm are bound together, we transition now to the idea of conflict. And of course, at the heart of the flood story is that God has a conflict with what has become of his good earth. He has a conflict with the people of the earth. And I want to talk about this. There are purposeful poetic echoes in the flood account that are absolutely remarkable and frankly sad, tragically sad. And if we can sort of enter into that world, we'll hear the sadness in the writer of Genesis. Let me give you just a couple instances of it. In Genesis chapter 1, verse 31, before any of this bad has happened, before the fall, before the flood, before the Tower of Babel, before any of that has happened, God looks out with a certain satisfaction and a joy and a happiness in the closing verse of Genesis chapter 1. And it says, then God saw everything that he had made, and man, it was very good. Oh, even God was satisfied, deeply satisfied. And the evening and the morning were the sixth day. That language, God saw, is picked up purposefully and tragically by the author of Genesis just a few chapters later. And we read this in Genesis chapter 6, verse 5. Then the Lord saw. We're set up for the Lord to see that everything was very good.
But here, that same phrase, that same poetic phrase, is utilized not to communicate positivity and joy.

joy and happiness and satisfaction, but to communicate a deep conflict that God has with his creation. The Lord saw that the wickedness of man was great in the earth, and that every intent of the thoughts of his heart was only evil continually. He didn't see what was positive. He saw what his good creation had become. And so he has a conflict with his creation. In Genesis chapter 1, verse 22, here again, we're in those happy times, the good times, the creational times. Then God blessed them, speaking to the beasts of the air and of the sea and of the land. And God speaks to the animals and says, be fruitful and multiply, fill the waters in the seas, and let the birds multiply on the earth. Similarly, God says the same thing to Adam and Eve. Then God blessed them, and God said to them, be fruitful and multiply, fill the earth and subdue it. God intended the earth to be filled. And there are so many cool little textual indicators in the Genesis 1 and 2 account where you have the creation of a space and the filling of a space, the creation of a space and the filling of a space. And there's so much beauty going on there that what God is saying is, I created the world to be filled with joy and with peace and with happiness and with family and with love and with connection. But when we get to the Genesis flood account, what God looks out and he sees that the earth is filled. Genesis chapter 6, verse 11, the earth was corrupt before God, and the earth was filled with what? The earth was filled with violence. Two verses later, then God said to Noah, the end of all flesh has come before me, for the earth is filled with violence. The earth is filled with violence, and I really liked the way that in the Word Biblical Commentary, they do their own translation of Genesis, the different passages that they're commenting on, their own translation, and I really like the way that the author, John Wenham, teased this idea out. There's a purposeful play here in the Hebrew, and I'll read it for you. You'll pick it up immediately. The earth was ruined in God's sight, and the earth was filled with violence, and God saw the earth, and unlike Genesis 1:31, where it was very good, he saw the earth, and it was really ruined. Because all flesh had ruined its way on the earth. I mean, he can't miss it. It was ruined. It was ruined. It was ruined. God's creational intent was for the earth to be filled with love and joy and family and connection. And instead, what God saw was that the earth was filled with violence, and he had a conflict with his creation and with those that were made in his image. And at the heart of that conflict, of course, is none other than the enemy of God himself, which we'll get to in a second. Wenham says again, the flood is described as ruining the earth, which earlier has been said to have ruined itself. This is a clear biblical case of the punishment fitting the crime, a favorite principle in biblical law. That the punishment fits the crime. And we have noted in this church many times in my preaching ministry here that God's judgments and instances of God's wrath are always three words: compassionate, consistent, and consequential. God's judgments are compassionate. I know that might sound a little oxymoronic, but because God is himself love, and because he always does the loving thing and the right thing and the saving thing and the reconciliatory thing, everything God does, even his acts of seeming judgment, have at their core a desire to bring about redemption and rescue and to exhibit compassion. They are consistent and they are consequential. We've spent time on that, and we could preach sermon after sermon after sermon on that alone. This conflict that God has was not only a conflict with the descendants of Adam, with those that had populated the earth and filled it with violence. God's conflict with an enemy, a supernatural enemy, has already been introduced to us within the text of Genesis itself. Genesis chapter 3, verse 1. Now the serpent was more cunning than any beast of the field which the Lord God had made. And he said to the woman, has God really said, you shall not eat of every tree of the garden? And many of you will be familiar with that story in Genesis chapter 3, where the fall of man is preempted by the enemy of God, who uses not strength and power and might, but subtlety and suggestion and innuendo. We come all the way down to the very last book of the Bible, and that same serpent is doing his dastardly deeds. Genesis chapter 12, verse 9, so that great dragon was cast out, that serpent of old. Now, this is roughly, I mean, I don't know, I had to do the math quickly in my head, but this is several, 2,000, 3,000 years later, and John says he's still up to his old tricks. The same serpent called the devil and Satan, that word Satan is just a transliteration of the Hebrew word. It means the word Satan. It means the enemy, the adversary.
That old servant called the

devil and Satan, who deceives the whole world, he was cast to the earth, and his angels were cast out to him. Note that the nature of this conflict is not primarily a conflict over might or of strength or of power. It's an epistemic conflict. He's raising objections and insinuations and innuendos about God and his goodness and his government and his character. Has God really said? And this is not the time and place for that longer sermon, but I'm just letting you see here that this conflict was not just with the earth and those that had filled it with violence. There's a supernatural element, as Paul would say later. We wrestle not against flesh and blood, but against principalities and powers, against spiritual wickedness in high places. No wonder Paul would write to the church in Rome and say, the God of peace will crush Satan under your feet shortly, a reference to the crushing of the serpent's head that was promised all the way back in Genesis. And so when we talk about the flood, we have to bear in mind that we're talking about creation. And I'll just say this. I'll just put my cards on the table here a little bit. For my part, and I'm not a generational Christian. I'm not a generational Adventist, right? So I don't have some of the generational and familial ties that many of you have to a church and to a culture and to the traditions and institutions of Christianity or of Adventism. I'm a convert to this thing. I'm new to this thing, like many others of you in here. But for my part, I can only speak for myself here. If I was persuaded that Scripture was not to be taken seriously and Scripture was not to be taken at face value, for my part, I'm speaking for David Ashrick here only, I would not personally be a Christian any longer. I mean, it would be a nice story. It would be like the Iliad or like the Odyssey or like some of the works of Shakespeare. It'd be nice to read and maybe informative, perhaps containing some ancient wisdom. But the view that I take, and again, I'm really proud to be a member of a church that takes a very high, very conservative view on Scripture. It says, no. We think that this is actual human history. That we think this is what happened in the world. And we realize that that's over and against mainstream scientific perspective. But I want to tell you here today, I believe that this is what Scripture is actually teaching us. And that the future of earth, the return of Jesus, the consummation of the ages is grounded in the fact that God actually created and actually deluged the ancient world with a global flood. And it doesn't really bother me that many regard that as absurd or as mythological. In fact, I'll come to that at the very end. But let's talk now about covenant. Let's talk about covenant. The very first word, the very first time, rather, that the word covenant occurs in all of Scripture is found in the flood story. And for those of you that are students of Scripture or you're theologically inclined, you'll be aware of what's sometimes called the rule or the law of first usage. Often, not always, but often when we're introduced to a key concept or a key term or a key idea in Scripture, the first time we encounter it in Scripture, it becomes hugely helpful, informative, sometimes even normative for how that word and idea will be expressed in the rest of Scripture. And so here it is, right here. The first time that this central biblical theme of covenant is used is found in the flood story. Genesis chapter 6, verses 17 and 18. And behold, I myself, God speaking, am bringing flood waters on the earth to destroy from under heaven all flesh in which is the breath of life. Everything that is on earth shall die, but I will establish, say these two words with me if you would, I will establish my covenant with you. And you will go into the ark of safety, you, your sons, your wife, and your sons with you. There it is. An idea that I'm suggesting here, and I think Matt and Quentin would back me up on this, though we've not exactly had this conversation. This idea of covenant is the central motif of Scripture. Quentin, are you cool with that? You feel good about that? Matt, y'all happy with that? Okay, good. I'm not out on any heretical branches here. The thing that Scripture is teaching at its most, if you're just going to just distill Scripture down to its essential essence, to the thing that it is in a single word, it's the word covenant. And the first time that word occurs is in the flood story. And there is, oh, we'll get to this idea here in just a second. God is covenantal by nature. Thus, all of his relationships are characterized by relational faithfulness, selflessness, and integrity. What do we mean when we say that God is covenantal by nature? That this describes the inter-Trinitarian relationship between the Father, the Son, and the Holy Spirit. That within the very bounds of the nature of God himself, God is love, is this deference, this selflessness built in to the idea that God is not a rigid numerical singularity. God is a society, a plurality, a family.
And so there's relational integrity within the very nature of God. And so what Scripture

Scripture says is, in all of God's relationships with humanity, with people, with angels, with nations, he's always very fair and very upstanding and relationally integrate in those relationships. Awesome. Absolutely awesome. Wenham says, and I completely agree again in his commentary, the book of Genesis is primarily about God's character. I would make only one change to Wenham's observation here about Genesis. You could say the book of the Bible is primarily about God's character. It is true that that is the primary teaching of Genesis, but it is also the primary teaching of all of Scripture. And then we come to this passage in Genesis chapter 9. The flood waters have receded. The ark has landed. Noah and his family have come off of the ark after the watery deluge. And we find here what I think, and I might be wrong about this, Quentin. I think this is, and I could be wrong, Matt, so correct me if I'm wrong. I give you full permission to do so. I think this is the most covenantally dense passage in all of Scripture. What I mean by that is I don't think the word covenant occurs anywhere in all of Scripture more densely than this, with the possible exception of maybe Romans 4. Watch this. Just watch how it comes up. Then God said to Noah and to his sons with him, saying, "And as for me, behold, I will establish my covenant." There's one with you and with your descendants after you. I establish my covenant too with you. Never again shall all flesh be cut off by the waters of the flood. Never again shall there be a flood to destroy the earth. And God said, "This is the sign of the covenant, three, which I make between me and you and every living creature that is with you for perpetual generations. My rainbow in the cloud, and it shall be for the sign of the covenant, five, between me and the earth. And it shall be that when I bring a cloud over the earth, that the rainbow shall be seen in the cloud. And I will remember, six, my covenant, which is between me and you and every living creature of all flesh. The water shall never again become a flood to destroy all flesh. The rainbow shall be in the cloud, and I will look on it to remember the seven everlasting covenant between God and every living creature of all flesh that is on the earth." Noah comes off the ark, and God's like, "My covenant, my covenant, my covenant, my covenant, my covenant, my covenant, my covenant, my covenant." Now, for those of you that are not biblically inclined, or maybe this is all sort of new for you, every time you hear the word covenant, just hear promise. So God's like, "My promise, my promise, my promise, my promise, my promise, my promise, my promise. I'm making a promise with you and with your descendants." Now, we're going to pick up. That promise begins to take really cool shapes. That promise becomes really fascinating when we get to the story of Abraham, which we'll do next week. God said to Noah, "This is the covenant that I have made and I will establish." Now, this is a really cool structure. And we've noted this in my preaching here before, that much of Scripture is written in parallelisms. Various kinds of parallelisms are found in Scripture. And this particular style of parallelism is referred to as a chiasm. Right? And we've noted these before. We noted quite a number of them when we did our series on Jonah a couple years ago. And what you have in a chiasm is you have basically correspondence that is converging on a central idea or a central theme. And so what you see here is basically the entire narrative of the flood from Genesis chapter 6, verse 9, all the way to its conclusion in Genesis chapter 9, verse 19. And what scholars have noted is there is a compressing here, a coming together in a climactic point. And what happens in chiastic structures is usually the point is, the main point that the author is driving at is that central point. And so you have correspondence between A and A, B and B, C and C, D and D, E and E. And whatever that center point here, and this is obviously a very sophisticated chiasm, just on that. Several years ago, I asked a well-known scholar, a really fascinating scholar of Scripture, I asked him about these various chiasms, because there are so many of them in Scripture. I said, "Are those intentional in every case, or are they sometimes unintentional?" And he said, "Some of them we know were intentional because the author had a certain style and wrote chiastically." But he said, "Some of them are so sophisticated, so comprehensive over large swaths of Scripture," he said, "that to me, I think they are the fingerprints of the Holy Spirit." Fascinating that God has his divine fingerprints. And so here's just one example of a chiasm, and you can follow that through. You can either take a picture of it if you want and go study that out. Go see these amazing correspondences. But what we're being told is that the punchline of the story of Noah is found in Genesis chapter 8, verse 1. God remembered Noah. I make a promise, I make a promise, I make a promise, I make a promise. And at the heart of God making a promise, if it looks like a big arrow, it is designed to be a great big arrow pointing to the central idea that God remembered his promise to Noah. Genesis chapter 8, verse 1, "Then God
remembered Noah and every living thing and all the animals that were with him in the ark. Well, this shouldn't come as a surprise to us because earlier

in the narrative, when we were introduced to Noah at the very first verse of the flood narrative, it says, Noah found grace in the eyes of the Lord. That's our sermon title here today. Noah found grace in the eyes of the Lord. And I don't often quote from the Message translation, Eugene Peterson, but I do occasionally, and I really like this. The Message translates Genesis chapter 6, verse 8 like this, but Noah was different. Noah was different, and God liked what he saw in Noah. Now, I want to just talk here briefly about that being different, being anomalous, being a little odd, being a little weird, a little peculiar, right? And all of you are in your own way. We are not called to be different for different sake. We are called to be godly. Can somebody say amen? But in this generation, as in Noah's, godly is different. You're not called to be different just for different sake. And I like what Walton says here in his NIV application commentary, also on Genesis. Notice that everybody that has, I've quoted here today that's written a commentary on Genesis all has the name John. Right? They're all John, John, and John. And so Walton, John Walton says, when the text identifies Noah as righteous, it does not imply that he deserves to be spared or that he has earned God's grace. It indicates rather that God takes careful note of righteousness. It is an accolade to be called righteous in one's generation, but undoubtedly Noah was considered by many in his generation simply as an oddball. I love this. This is great writing here. We can all learn from Noah's refusal to conform to his world, but in the end, we are not supposed to be impressed with Noah, but with God. And I hope you'll forgive me for this, but I just made up a word. I do that occasionally, and I just made up a word. It's one thing to be a little different because you're an oddball, and some of you are oddballs, but I won't call you out, right? I'm a bit of an oddball, but I would like to suggest that God is calling us to be a godball, to be a little weird, a little wacky, a little strange, not because we're trying to be weird, wacky, and strange, but because like Noah of old, we are saying God first, culture second, everybody else second, the status quo second. I'm gonna prioritize God. And Noah looked like an oddball. G.K. Chesterton in his classic Orthodoxy says, a man with a definite belief always appears bizarre because he does not change with the world. I love this. Millions of mild black-coated men call themselves sane and sensible merely because they always catch the fashionable insanity, because they are hurried into madness after madness by the maelstrom of the world. For those of us that have chosen to orient our lives around Jesus, we should seem a little weird, a little wacky, a little peculiar to our surrounding culture and community. Can you say amen? Should be a little something going on there. You could diagram that like this. While the whole world, and this is really the story in a diagram of the flood. This is the story of the flood in a diagram. The story of the flood is that everybody is racing toward destruction and Noah was moving toward God. But the text does not just say that Noah was moving toward God. What the text actually says is that Noah was moving with God. Let me show you that. Notice this, but Noah found grace in the eyes of the Lord. This is the story of Noah. Noah was a good man, a man of integrity in his community. Noah walked, what's our word here? With God. And I want you to notice that. The first thing that we encounter is that Noah found grace. That's verse 8. Then verse 9 says he was a good man. And I thought it would be important for you to note the sequence there. To notice how that works, because with God, we walk from grace into goodness. Somebody better say amen. We go from grace, from having been received and accepted by God because of who he is. We're not supposed to be impressed with Noah. We're supposed to be impressed with God and his grace and his mercy and his goodness. And so Christian followers, Christian people, followers of Jesus, note with me here that we don't walk into grace. We walk from grace. We don't proceed from goodness into grace. There is no such thing. Jesus himself said, I didn't come to call those that are well. I didn't come to call those that are healthy. I came to call the sick. Because even though the text says that Noah found grace, the truth is that grace had already found him.
Grace had already found Noah, which is why I particularly like the NET and the NLT on Genesis 6, verse 18, where God doesn't just say, I will establish my covenant. He says, I will confirm my covenant, which suggests that the covenant was already in existence.

God didn't develop the relationship with Noah in order to get him to make the ark. The relationship of trust and of mercy and of forgiveness and of grace was already there. And Noah just continued to walk from grace into goodness. And yes, he looked weird and he looked odd and he looked strange and he looked ridiculous. But God's like, look, look, look, look, look, look. I'd rather upset you and keep God happy than upset God and keep you happy. Sometimes I get into situations where I have to make a choice in my life, in my ministry life, and I have to either upset my wife or I have to upset a church member or somebody that's invited me to an event. And I say the same thing to people all the time. Many times a year, I say, look, if you're putting me in a situation where I have to either upset you or the woman that I've committed my life to and that I wake up with every morning, I'm going to upset you. You're going to be the one that gets upset because I don't wake up next to you. I wake up next to her and I've devoted my life to her. We should feel similarly about God. We should put ourselves in situations where we say, look, if I'm either going to have to keep you happy and be offside with God, or if I'm going to have to be, you know, offside with you and keep God happy, I'm going to be a God ball. I'm willing to be a little weird, a little strange, because at the heart of this whole story is that God remembered Noah, and God remembers you too. In the midst of whatever situation, circumstance, crisis, you find yourself, I got news for you. God remembered, I just look up, I see Mitch. God remembers Mitch. God remembers Layla. God remembers Ruth. God remembers John. You. God remembers Barry. God remembers Carolyn. God remembers you. He wasn't playing favorites with Noah. The ark was plenty large enough for many other people to have gotten on deck. Many other people could have availed themselves of the opportunity that was being afforded them. God remembered Noah. Noah found grace because grace had found Noah first. No wonder Ephesians chapter 2 says, for by grace you have been saved through faith. It is not of yourselves. It is the gift of God. And so my invitation to you today, and my invitation to all of those who hear this sermon, who receive this sermon, is let grace find you. Let grace find you. It might look to us on the outside like God is doing things that are inexplicable, but I want to say this. Any God who would lay down voluntarily, willingly, and selflessly his own life to hang on a Roman instrument of torture so that any and all could be saved is a God that can be trusted even at times when it looks like he can't be. Because really, what are your options? Life is hard no matter what you do. Right? Life is hard if you do trust God, and life is hard if you don't trust God. So why not trust him? Why not trust him? Why not let grace find you just like it found Noah? And then someday, somewhere, maybe it was written down and we might read, God remembered Alex. God remembered Amina. God remember. Think of all those children that you take care of in Kenya, and God knows every one of them by name. God remembered Nate. God remembered Tony. God remembers Rochelle. God remembers you. Let's pray together.

Do you have deep questions about God or the Bible that you just have not been able to find the answer to? Hi, my name is Pastor Michael Soto. I am the pastor of three churches. The first one, Casa Grande Church, which is located right at the heart of the city of Casa Grande, Arizona. The second one is Coolidge Church. Coolidge Church is located right there at the center of the city of Coolidge, Arizona. And the third one is Oracle Church, which is located right off Highway 77 in Oracle, Arizona. We meet on Saturday starting from 9:30 a.m. and we go throughout most of the day. We spend time learning about Jesus. We spend time in prayer, uplifting one another, and of course, finding answers to these difficult questions that we all have. We would love for you and your family to come and fellowship with us and be a part of something amazing that is going

0: If you don't remember all the words, don't worry, they're on the screen. And now, it's by request.
1: Your favorites by request. La, la, la.
0: I don't know about you, but I enjoy a good story. And oftentimes, a good storyteller can make a marvel of a mediocre story or even breathe life into one that has become mundane. But the story of Jesus doesn't have to be embellished or exaggerated. And to those who love him, his story never grows old. For Doris in Exeter, California, she sends me a song every day. This song is Tell Me the Old, Old Story.

Oh, yes. When I think of what Christ has provided for us in salvation and blessings and provision, I'm beyond well pleased with the situation. But this next request reminds me that my goal is to live so that Christ is well pleased with me. This is a wonderful song that says, "Satisfied."

That's a great question. When you're satisfied with something, you want everyone to know about it. And Peggy in Nixa, Missouri, wants everyone to know who Jesus is. I love this peppy little song, so let's sing it.

Ah, that's good time. Good fun. If you know Jesus, you've tasted and seen that he is good. And the dearest thought to me is that he loves and cares for me. So I can trust him to see me through every situation. This next hymn is written by Charles Wesley in 1740, and it's still a beautiful prayer, seeking the peace and refuge that we can find only in Christ. For Joyce, who writes from Trinidad and Tobago, here is Jesus, Lover of My Soul.

We'll be right back. Hi, I'm Tim Parton, and I'm preparing for a new season of Your Favorites by Request, and I need you to email me your favorite song. Email it to songrequest@3abn.org. That's songrequest@3abn.org. Thanks for joining us on Your Favorites by Request. We've been singing some maybe obscure songs to you, some that you're not familiar with. I'm certainly not familiar with some of these hymns that are some older hymns, but it's a delight to get into the hymnal and really find out some new melodies, and the lyrics are wonderful lyrics. As always, in Romans 8:35, Paul reminds us that nothing in the universe has the power to diminish God's love toward us. Troubles, pressures, problems, they're unable to come between us and heaven's love. And not even persecution, deprivation, danger, or death threats can hinder the omnipotent love of Christ. I have a good friend, Ellen, in Oregon, who requested this song, "O Love That Will Not Let Me Go."

beautiful song. It's another obscure song, in my opinion, but it gives a progressive look at the maturity of our prayers as we ultimately learn our greatest need is to love. This song enforces the importance of singing all of the verses, something that many of you request no matter what the song. They say, we want to hear all the verses. So be sure and follow along, because this is a great, the idea is a wonderful idea when you follow from verse 1 through 5. It goes like this.

Isn't that neat? That's really cool. It's my prayer that your life would be full of the power of Christ's love so that you can make a difference in this world and bring honor to Him. Remember, the most important thing is to love God and to love others. I want to send out this song to Eva in Inman, Kansas, who requested "In a Little While We're Going Home." Eva lives out there in the Midwest, close to where I was born and raised. I was in Missouri, so we're right next door neighbors, Missouri and Kansas are. I don't know where Inman is, but I'm sure it's close. So hope you enjoy "In a Little While We're Going Home." Sing along now.

I love that song. That's a fun song and a good thought. In a little while, we are going home. I can't wait. So a lot of the requests that we're doing are songs that have been requested from quite a while back. But just this morning, I received a beautiful request for this song, and I think you'll recognize it.

Hello, viewers. My name is Luke Skelton with Good News TV, and I want to thank you for watching our channel. 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
1: Welcome to Adventures in Missions. I'm your host, Jessica Altman. Today I'm talking with Pastor Dirk Zinner. He's from Gospel Outreach Canada and is the Promotions Director. Pastor Zinner, thank you for being here today.
2: Thank you for the opportunity.
1: Yeah. So can you tell me a little bit about what you do?
2: Well, when we first started volunteering about 5 years ago with Gospel Outreach Canada, they had to come up with some kind of a fancy title. So I coordinate the ambassadors, I do some communications, and I promote Gospel Outreach Canada across Canada.
1: All right.
2: Yeah.
1: And how do you do that?
2: Primarily, we go to as many camp meetings as we can. And then also we go to local churches whenever possible.
1: Okay. And then do you send out material to the local churches?
2: Well, we use the same AIM newsletter, but we've just recently started with something very special. We call it the Canadian newsletter.
1: Okay.
2: It's a two-page thing, and it's sent out just by email. And it focuses on stories from Canada. Well, let me explain that. Actually,
1: okay.
2: It's from Bible workers that are supported by donors in Canada. And these are from anywhere in North Africa, anywhere from the Atlantic Ocean to the Middle East.
1: Oh, that's great.
2: Yeah. Thrilling.
1: I understand you have been on a recent trip. Where did you go?
2: Well, yes, we went with my brother, who's a country director for East Africa. We went to Ethiopia, South Sudan, and Cairo, Egypt. Spent just a couple of days in Cairo, but quite a bit of time in South Sudan and in Ethiopia.
1: Okay. What was the culture like, and how was it different between the three countries?
2: The culture is very similar, in my opinion. People are wonderful. They are very generous, very polite, mostly. When you get to an airport, then things change. Very hospitable, very kind, very gracious to us. Now, keeping in mind, wherever we went, we always had a local person, be our guide, so to speak. So they were at the front, and we just kind of tagged along and did what we came to do.
1: Oh, that's great. Yeah. Do you have any stories about how God's working over there?
2: Fantastic. The Bible workers that are supported by donors from Canada currently support about 300 Bible workers in those countries, 15 of which are ladies that have been trained to do basic medical stuff. And last year, these Bible workers, their work resulted in over 5,000 baptisms.
1: Oh,
2: and of course, every baptism is a story, and some of them are just, in the circumstances that they work under, it's like in many of those countries, when a person even indicates an interest in Christianity, their life is literally put on the chopping block.
1: Wow.
2: So when a person accepts Christ, and especially when they're baptized, they know that they have made a commitment to the Lord Jesus Christ, and they are prepared to die for Christ. The least amount of persecution that they can expect is having their house, I should say, their hut, burned down over top of them, or being chased out of town.
1: Wow.
2: But nevertheless, they're faithful. And so the Bible workers, they work under very difficult, very difficult situations.
1: Oh, that's amazing.
2: We were in one place for several days, and one Bible worker, they had brought the Bible workers together for us to meet with them, do some instruction and some training, but they had prepared a baptism. 7 individuals to be baptized that day. And when it was time for the baptism, after a little ceremony at the church, we went to the river, which was the Nile. It was about a 15-20 minute walk. At least that's what they told us. It was actually more

0: like 30 minutes, and everybody walks.
1: Wow, yeah.
0: Under 40 degrees Celsius.
1: So, you know,
0: it's
1: hot.
0: So it's hot. And then a unique thing happened that I'd never experienced before. They're singing. They're singing songs to Jesus.
1: The whole way?
0: The whole way. Walking down the main road of town, and there's little tables set up where people are selling this or selling that or off a little trade. You know, here's somebody with a sewing machine, you know, whatever. And we get to the river, to the Nile River, and it's brown water and all kinds of stuff floating down. And as our local leaders are trying to figure out where to have the baptism, a boat comes up on the shore. There's no dock or anything like that. And maybe I should say a barge.
1: Oh,
0: somewhere
1: really
0: between
1: big.
0: Yeah, somewhere between 500 to 800 people get off that boat with their few earthly possessions. They're refugees that just came in from Sudan.
1: Oh, wow.
0: Because there's a lot of infighting and civil war and stuff like that. Anyways, so we're having this baptism. Children are playing in the water over here, and somebody else is splashing around over here. Beautiful baptism. Back to the church. Another little ceremony. But the people are just so open. And this area where we were had been in major conflict. I asked some of the people, what's the population of this area? It says, well, before the fighting, they say about 1 million people. Now, maybe 400,000 or 500,000.
1: Wow.
0: And as we came from the airport, oh, that's another story. at the end of the tarmac, right by the terminal, here's this burnt out airplane. What a welcome. You know, I mean, and air travel is something else over there, too.
1: A little scary.
0: Well, yeah, because many of the planes that they fly on these domestic routes have long been...
1: Retired
0: from Europe or from North America.
1: Oh, dear.
0: Yeah, so you just, thank you, Lord, for getting us back on the ground. So we landed there, and typically you go through the terminal and do all that stuff. Well, that terminal is something else. Anyways, so we walk off the plane, and here's a Pathfinder Honor Guard.
1: Wow.
0: On the tarmac.
1: That's crazy.
0: And they're doing their special welcome to us and the little marching routine. And, you know, they got a little boom box and they're playing, you know, Onward Christian Soldiers or something. And they're welcoming us there. And then a high official with the UN there has a vehicle, and he then takes us over to the church. And while we're driving to the church, it's all dirt roads and stuff. We're driving past bombed out buildings and burnt out buildings and tanks that have been destroyed. You know, piles of wreckage all over. That area was just devastated. Without the presence of the UN there, there would probably still be a lot of fighting. And the UN is big. I mean, their compound is huge.
1: Wow.
0: It's huge. Anyways, so yeah, had a really inspiring time there.
1: That's amazing. What are the challenges that the Bible workers over there are facing?
0: Persecution, opposition from... the Orthodox religion is the main religion there, as well as a lot of Islam. And one of the challenges is that when a person accepts Christ, they ask, where am I going to be buried when I die? Because unless you have your own cemetery, the Orthodox controls the cemeteries.
1: Oh, wow.
0: You know, so once you leave that faith, then you're considered an alien or a Gentile, and you're not allowed to be buried in their cemetery. You know, so one of the challenges for the Seventh-day Adventist Church is to have their own cemeteries.
1: Interesting.
0: You know, so their people have a place because of their tradition, their culture, you know, place to go to rest until they wait for Jesus to come.
1: So even though there's a lot of persecution, they just are bold.

0: getting baptized in front of, like in the middle of the day, in front of hundreds of other people, singing throughout the streets. That's amazing.
1: Yeah, I mean, they're walking down the street to the baptism, they're singing, and people say, well, what's happening? What's happening? Oh, come along and join us. Yeah, so some of the bystanders came along and joined us.
0: Oh, that's great. Yeah. Great way to witness, for sure.
1: So while we're having meetings with the Bible workers and the church leaders there, I heard some noises off in the distance, and I'm saying, that doesn't sound very good. That sounds like there's some spiritualism.
0: Oh.
1: Yeah, there's a lot of spiritualism. Yeah. So I asked one of our leaders, I says, what's happening over in that house? And it was part of the church compound, which had been decimated during the Civil War. Anything that could be taken was looted. There was a large facility for a large school that they used to have there. The fighting that brought all that to the end, and everything had been ransacked.
0: Oh,
1: so they had just hired a new principal because the local people were asking for our school again to start up. So the church had hired a new teacher, headmaster, and he was trying to get desks and all that kind of stuff and get ready to start school again this fall.
0: Yeah, that's great.
1: In buildings that were in shambles. So the challenges are, it's hard to describe.
0: How have you seen God work through those challenges?
1: Well, I was telling you about this noise that I heard.
0: Yeah.
1: So I asked, what's going on there? It says, well, there are several of our people that are singing and praying and reading the scriptures to cast out the demons. We ourselves did not have any opposition or problems or anything like that. Mm. But from the stories that we heard, they're constant. Mm. They're constant.
0: Now, were they casting out demons in other members, or who were they casting
1: demons out? That I'm not sure. I think it was probably, it could have been either a former member or a potential member.
0: Wow.
1: Yeah.
0: And what country was this in? Cairo?
1: This was in South Sudan.
0: South Sudan.
1: This is in South Sudan.
0: Okay.
1: But evil worship is throughout much of that area.
0: Yeah. Yeah, very common.
1: Very common. Yeah. Not so much in Ethiopia, as far as I know, because, I mean, that's basically where Christianity started in Africa, from the story of the Ethiopian eunuch. But,
0: So how many Bible workers are there in Egypt?
1: Egypt, Gospel Outreach is able to support one. We have allocated other budgets, but that's all we have at the present time is just one. And she's doing a fantastic job. She's actually a refugee from Sudan.
0: Oh, really?
1: And on her own, she started a home church in her simple little apartment. A couple of years ago, she's a sweet person.
0: Amazing.
1: Yeah, and she has 10 or 15 people worshiping in her little apartment every Sabbath.
0: Oh, that's fantastic.
1: Of which about half are preparing for baptism.
0: Oh, how amazing. Wonderful.
1: Now, she has plans, along with the mission, to start another group.
0: Okay.
1: Down the road, they walked us to it. They were able to rent a facility, which is difficult in itself just to find somebody that will rent to Christians. But we met the landlord, very, very fine gentleman. They told him what they had, what their plans were. It used to be a restaurant. Mm-hmm. It used to be a media studio, whatever. But their plans is to start a school for the children during the day. That's a big need. And it's an area where there's a part of Cairo where there's a lot of refugees.
0: Okay.
1: So they would just start this school, and then the evenings, then they would do classes and mm-hmm. workshops and seminars for the parents. Health and family. On
0: general classes.
1: Just to gain the confidence of the people.
0: Right.
1: You know, our church people told us it's hard in Cairo. Cairo is 25 million people.
0: Huge.
1: 25 million. That's why I call it the apartment city.
0: Yeah.
1: That's all you see is apartments, apartment, apartments.
0: Oh, my goodness.
1: More apartments. You know, four-story, eight-story. Eight-story, I think, is about the highest. Just millions of people.
0: Wow.
1: Very few Christians. Very few Christians. The Seventh-day Adventist Church in Cairo, I think, has about 50 members.
0: Wow. That's just
1: of which half

0: are Egyptian.
1: That's
0: The others are expatriates that are working either for the church or in the community.
1: Wow.
0: The challenges are immense.
1: Wow.
0: Immense.
1: So you have some amazing stories that you've been telling us. And do you have any other stories from your trip that you'd like to share?
0: Well, our trip started out a rather interesting way. After like a 24-hour flight from Kelowna, BC to Vancouver to London and then to Addis Ababa, because that was our first first set of appointments with the church folks there. So we landed in Addis Ababa, quite a modern airport, quite large. But a unique thing is most of the planes don't pull up to the terminal, even though they have all those gates that we're familiar with. They park way out on the tarmac.
1: And then you have to drive.
0: Then you wait. Then you wait for the buses.
1: Oh.
0: Anyway, so we got to Addis Ababa on a Wednesday. Thursday, we had meetings with the local conference and the union officials to discuss gospel outreach business and just bring everybody up to speed.
1: Pretty detailed schedule.
0: Oh, yeah. It had been prearranged for weeks ago for the next 3 weeks in our time there in Africa. So at the end of the day, the union leaders came to us and says, you need to change your schedule because we want you to go to a place called Bori, Southeast Ethiopia. Okay, well, we're not here for us. We're here for you.
1: Yeah.
0: So what's going on? So they said to us, we want you to go to Bori, Southeast Ethiopia, a predominantly Muslim area. And we are having evangelistic meetings there right now. So we'd like you to go there. There's going to be 2,000 baptisms.
1: Wow.
0: Now, keeping in mind, this is a predominantly Muslim area.
1: So, yeah, just a quick question. They can have these evangelistic meetings.
0: Yeah.
1: In the open.
0: In the open.
1: And it's safe.
0: And it's safe. You know, what little I know about, you know, the persecution and stuff, it varies from region to region, depending upon the local situation. And, you know, some imams are favorable and some aren't. And some are more conservative. Some are, you know, whatever.
1: Yeah.
0: So it says, okay, yeah, we'll go. We'll go. So they'd arranged a car for us, and so we got in the car Friday morning, and several of the officials from the union office jumped in the car, and they were packed in there, and we're starting to drive, and it's all paved roads.
1: That's unusual.
0: I'd expected, you know, mud or dust and stuff, and every so often they wanted to stop at a roadside fruit stand like we are familiar with over here in North America, but there's no apples and there's no oranges. There's bananas, there's papaya, there's, what are some of the other fruits from over there? Melons, etc. So I got to stop and have a bite and try some of that. And so we get there Friday afternoon. We kind of get refreshed, have a bite to eat. And then they take us over to the site where the evangelistic meetings are. And they're building a new conference mission complex. And a common thing over there is not only do they have the offices for the various church leaders, but they also have apartments that people can stay in.
1: Oh,
0: you know, when visitors come or church officials come or they have meetings with pastors, whatever. You know, so there was a lot of construction on this site, but they had put up a big tent and the evangelistic meetings were in there. Friday evening, the tent was full. The seating, some of it was just ordinary, you know, what we'd have garden chairs, you know, those plastic ones, lots of those. But I noticed some of the pews, I don't think you and I would last on those very long because basically they had just gone out in the bush and cut down some trees and then put them on some kind of props. And there was, you know, maybe 4, 5, 6 inches in diameter, kind of rough. People would sit on those. I would sit there for several hours. But powerful speaker. The speaker was the treasurer for the division for that part of East Africa. Powerful speaker. His message was all in English. There was no translation.
1: Oh,
0: so that's the
1: English.
0: That's kind of the common official language. Even though Harari, I think, is the national language, but everything was in English. Powerful speaker, and found out that Hope Channel Ethiopia was there filming.
1: Oh, wow.
0: They were also doing the audio for the speaker, you know, for the evening meeting. And so afterwards, we

0: talk to the folks at Hope Channel Ethiopia and to the speaker and the Union Church officials and says, hey, what about doing a little video clip for gospel outreach? Yeah, sure. Yeah, we'd love to do that.
1: Oh, nice.
0: So I'll come back to that. So okay. We prearranged all that to do that the next day. So that's Friday evening. We got back to where we're staying. We made it through the night. Got back there the next morning, and I think Sabbath school started like at 8 o'clock. And the place
1: really
0: is,
1: early.
0: Yeah, this is not North America, I tell you. We were in one place. I saw the sign. 7:30 is when they started on Sabbath morning. It's just
1: wow.
0: One meeting after the other.
1: No sleeping in.
0: No sleep, and they're all there. Sitting outside, another powerful sermon. At the end of the sermon, the speaker gives an appeal for people to accept Christ and to prepare for baptism. He makes it very clear that this is an appeal for new decisions. This is not for people who had already accepted Christ as their Savior, who were planning on being baptized that afternoon. This is new decisions. So he makes his appeal, and people start coming forward. I quit counting after 75.
1: Wow.
0: Yeah, just fantastic. Anyways, after that was finished, that was still not the end of the service. And now it's like 1 or 1:30.
1: Had you taken a break to eat
0: No breaks.
1: Anything?
0: No breaks. Oh, no. There's no breaks. No breaks. not till it's all over with. I mean, maybe they had snacks in their pockets. One thing I did learn very quickly, there's three things you always had with you.
1: Take a snack.
0: A snack.
1: Toilet paper.
0: Toilet paper and water.
1: And water.
0: Yeah. You always had that. Yeah, so you're covered. So the service as such is done. Now they call forward all the candidates who had prepared to be baptized that afternoon. Let me just diverge a little bit. Mm-hmm. When they told us that there was going to be 2,000 baptisms, in my mind, I said, how do they know that? I found out how they know that, because these people have already gone through Bible studies. They've already been prepared. And this is where the Gospel Outreach Bible workers, along with the pastors, mm-hmm. had been working for weeks and months ahead of time. So when the evangelist comes for a two-week series of meetings, mm-hmm. he's talking to...
1: They're ready.
0: But there's new people coming, so that's why he gave his appeal. Another 75 at that site. Found out afterwards there was actually 5 sites in that area, and that the total would be about 2,000.
1: Wow.
0: Yeah.
1: Sounds
0: so incredible. So now it's time for... So they call all the candidates forward that had prepared for baptism, and it was all very well arranged. Mm-hmm. They line them up. Then they go through the baptismal vows. They review the baptismal vows. Give them some simple instructions. Then it's over to the baptistry. And I noticed earlier out in the yard, there was a hole that they had dug. They had filled it in with cinder blocks. And it was full of water. Not clean water that we kind of insist on over here in North America. It was kind of brownish.
1: Yeah.
0: And had things floating around in it. But anyways, you do with what you get.
1: Yeah.
0: You know? And it was very well organized. So 4 of the pastors went into the pool. The pool wasn't much bigger than this table. You know, so they line up, and they got one pastor on the outside up on top, kind of calling directions. At one end, they have a deacon and a deaconess that guides the people into the baptistry, where to go. And then after the baptism itself, there's another deacon and deaconess on the other end. There's steps, they take them out. They have a blanket, they have a towel, a waistcloth, a face cloth, et cetera, very well organized. So I'm saying, well, okay, it's gonna take a while. So they're baptizing one, four, and then another four. And all of a sudden, out of nowhere, another pastor shows up, jumps into the baptistry, into the pool. Now there's five baptizing.
1: Wow.
0: So they're baptizing 5. And all of a sudden, another pastor shows up. I don't know where they're coming from.
1: And how do they fit?
0: Yeah.
1: Oh, man.
0: So now there's 6 baptizing. Then all of a sudden, another one shows up. And then finally, there's 8 baptizing. be part of this exciting moment for the church, because this is a

0: area.
1: Amazing.
0: That the Adventist Church has just started to penetrate and to realize what the Holy Spirit is doing in the lives of people, that there's that many baptisms in an area that is predominantly Muslim.
1: That's so amazing. Yeah.
0: So after that's finally done, I'm taking lots of pictures and I'm trying to get some stories. And we had prearranged that they were going to do their video clip for Gospel Outreach. Right from the baptistry.
1: Oh.
0: Yeah, so the division treasurer, the union president, the local conference president, they're in the baptistry still. They just finished baptizing over 300 people there.
1: Wow.
0: And one by one, they just talk so highly about gospel outreach. And the big plea is, if we could only support more Bible workers, they could do even much, much more.
1: That's amazing.
0: Just one after another. It's just so appreciative of this ministry, this fantastic ministry that you and I love called Gospel Outreach.
1: So amazing. Yeah.
0: Here's the cream on the piece of pie.
1: Okay.
0: Later, the Adventist church leaders told us the local Muslim leaders came to them because, you know, the local politics is basically Muslim.
1: Yeah.
0: These people came to our people and said, I quote, "Where have you Adventists been? Why are you hiding from us?
1: Oh, my.
0: We want you. We need you."
1: Wow.
0: Yeah.
1: That's incredible.
0: Wow. Yeah. And the challenge is great. Our church leaders told us in that part of Ethiopia, there are 34, we would here in North America call them counties, 34 tribes. I think only 11 have been touched.
1: Wow.
0: That's why they're asking for more Bible workers.
1: Wow. We need to get them more. Yeah. That's amazing.
0: And, you know, our listeners are the ones who make it possible.
1: Yes.
0: They're the ones that provide the donations. You know, when the donations come in, we don't sit on the money.
1: Nope.
0: We hire more Bible workers.
1: That's one of the reasons I love Gospel Outreach so much.
0: It's a tremendous ministry.
1: Yeah. Well, thank you so much for being here. What an incredible experience and such a faith-building experience.
0: Oh, yes.
1: For sure. If you enjoyed today's episode, we encourage you to stay connected, pray, and support Gospel Outreach as we share Jesus with the world. Until next time, thank you for watching and God bless.

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Perhaps you've been watching our Good News TV channel and you're wondering if there may be a church family near you where you can go and worship that teaches right out of the Bible like we do here on Good News TV. Well, the answer is yes. And we would be honored to help you find a Bible-based church affiliated with our channel where we believe you'll be blessed and you can be a blessing. Just give us a call here at Good News TV anytime at the number on your screen. We'll look forward to hearing from you and helping you connect with that church family that's just right for you. God bless you.

We're going to be dealing with a difficult subject, but an important subject. It's one that actually makes people a little bit nervous when you use the word perfect and Christian in the same sentence. It can stir up a lot of misunderstandings, but I thought I like to hit things head on and just go ahead and ask the difficult questions and

is about, you know, how holy must we be? What does this mean when we hear the word perfect in the Bible? How do we apply that to our lives? Nobody feels perfect. The very words perfect Christian, in our minds, it conjures up images of superhumans, some kind of sterilized stainless steel robots that have antenna. They receive remote control signals from God. Do we have our free will? Now, there's so much flaw and sin in our world today, and we sense it in ourselves. The world is obviously plagued with a flawed perfection. I remember a few years ago, I was at a particular hotel that I had a tough night's sleep. For one thing, I think there was a time change involved, which makes it difficult to sleep. There's a lot of street noise that was coming up, and there were smells in the room I didn't care much for, and there was noise that was coming from the rooms around me in an elevator, and I forget, it was too hot or cold, and I just didn't sleep well. And then, you know, during the night, I kind of tossed and turned, and, you know, they don't, some hotels, the sheets just aren't big enough to tuck them in. They just barely tucked in. And so by the time I woke up, I had twisted the sheets up and just pulled them off the mattress, which exposed the corner of the mattress. And I read there in the morning when I first sat up, I had been sleeping that night on a Serta Perfect Sleeper mattress. And even though it was early in the morning, I couldn't help but chuckle. I thought, perfect sleeper, huh? I said, that was not a perfect night's sleep. And it seems like it's that way with so much in the world that, you know, we want the ideal, but it seems like we fall short. But a Christian is a follower of Christ, and Jesus certainly was perfect, who did no sin. He was holy. And then Christ calls us to follow him, and he says in Matthew 5:48, this is one of the most troubling commands, be ye therefore perfect, even as your Father in heaven is perfect. Not only to follow Christ, but to be as perfect as our Father in heaven. Well, you know, one thing that I should mention right away is that verse, or a form of that verse, is found twice. You find it in Matthew, and you also find it in Luke 6:36. In Matthew, he's talking about don't be like the Pharisees and how they treat each other. He said, but be perfect. In Luke, he says, be ye therefore merciful, even as your Father in heaven is merciful. So the God is looking for a perfect love and mercy from us. In Ephesians 5:1, therefore be imitators of God as dear children, and walk in love as Christ has loved us. How do we walk in love? As Christ. Who do we imitate? God, who has loved us and given himself for us. Christians are supposed to be followers of the example of Christ. And let's face it, that if more Christians really did try to live and act like Jesus for their neighbors, Christianity would have a better rap in the world, better reputation. John 13:15. For I have given you an example, Jesus said, that you should do as I have done to you. Christ has come to be an example for us. We follow him. We follow his teachings. I'm going to give you a lot of verses in this message, so I hope I don't rattle them too quickly. Another one in 1 Peter 2:21. For to this you were called, because Christ also suffered for us, leaving us an example that you should follow in his steps, that we should walk even as he walked, which is my next verse. 1 John 2:5-6. But whoever keeps his word, truly the love of God is perfected in him. Now what is that perfection? I mentioned it earlier. Perfect love, perfect mercy. Whoever keeps his word, truly the love of God is perfected in him. By this we know that we are in him. He who says he abides in him ought himself to walk just as he walked. So before we go any farther, let me just talk about the word perfect and look at a definition. What I did is I sort of commingled some of the definitions you'd find in a couple of different dictionaries. Perfect. Conforming absolutely to the definition of an ideal type. Something that is excellent or complete beyond practical or theoretical improvement.
exactly fitting the need in a certain situation or for a certain purpose. In

entirely without any flaws, defects, or shortcomings, accurate, exact, or correct in every detail. And then the Lord says, be therefore perfect. Well, that's going to be a challenge because the Bible tells us that nobody's perfect. At least we've all sinned. Let me give you some of those verses. Job 5:7. Yet man is born to trouble as the sparks fly upward. We are naturally prone for trouble. Isaiah 53:6. All we like sheep, how many? All we like sheep have gone astray. We've turned everyone, how many? Everyone to his own way, and the Lord has laid on him the iniquity of us all. You can look in Psalm 119, 176. I have gone astray like a lost sheep. 1 Kings 8:46. Solomon in his dedication prayer, he says, and when they sin against you, you know, he doesn't say if they sin against you. He says, when they sin against you, for there is no one who does not sin. And you become angry with him if they pray towards this place. Well, you notice how he said that there's no one who does not sin. Psalm 14:2 and 3. The Lord looked down from heaven upon the children of men to see if there were any who understood, who seek God. They've all turned aside. They have altogether become corrupt. There is none who does good. No, not one. You know that song, no, not one, no, not one. Ecclesiastes 7:20. For there is not a just man on the earth who does good and does not sin. Romans 3:23, and Paul is quoting from the verse in Psalms we just read, for all have sinned and come short of the glory of God. Jeremiah 13:23, can the Ethiopian change his skin or the leopard his spots? Then may you do good who are accustomed to do evil. So when you look at this barrage of verses, and it's not all I could quote to you, the Bible does give a pretty clear picture that we have a chronic problem. We got a problem with selfishness in our natures. That left to ourselves, we tend to sin. We are selfish. We are unloving. And there are no exceptions. Well, one is Jesus. Otherwise, all have sinned. But you do have examples in the Bible of people who live godly lives. Now let's look at those for a second. There are some examples of godliness. Genesis 6:9. Noah was a just man, perfect in his generations. Noah walked with God. Now, of course, there was that episode where Noah got drunk and he stumbled around in his tent. But the general tenor of his life was he was a godly man. He found grace in the eyes of the Lord. Not only does it say that Noah walked with God, you can read in chapter 5 of Genesis 24, and Enoch walked with God. And he was so close to God, it says God took him. He was not. He got beamed up before he ever died. First person, you could say Enoch is really the oldest man who ever lived. Methuselah would be the oldest man who ever died. But Enoch never died. He's still alive, right? Whatever God is asking for us, we know that Enoch did it, and we want to be able to do it, walking with God. Genesis 17:1. God said to Abraham, I am the Almighty God. Walk before me and be thou perfect. There you have it again. Old Testament, New Testament. God says to Abraham, walk before me and be thou perfect. Now, I ought to pause here and just ask a practical question. And I want you to think about your answer. Will God ever ask us to do or be something we cannot do or be? What would you think of a parent that asks the impossible of their child and then punishes them for not doing it? I mean, do we all know that the lost are getting a pretty severe punishment? And so if God is asking us to do something and we can't do it, and then he punishes us for not being able to do the impossible, is that just? So the very fact that there is a punishment for those who do not follow God means that it must be possible to do what he's asking us to do. Now, if it's possible, don't you want to be one of those that would experience what's possible? So often, it seems like the emphasis in the church is we read the verses that talk about the weakness of man, and we don't read the verses that talk about what man can do through God's help. But Abraham did it. Genesis 26:5,
because Abraham obeyed my voice, kept my charge,

my commandments, my statutes, my laws. And then I know some of you are thinking, well, what about the time he lied, said Sarah was his wife? Well, maybe white lies are okay because she was his half-wife and half-sister. Can't be half-wife, can you? You can't be half-sister. What about the time that he took one extra wife? It's sort of a surrogate wife for named Hagar. Get it? A surrogate wife? Now you got it, I can tell. But it says, Abraham walked before me. Deuteronomy 18:13. Thou shalt be perfect with the Lord thy God. It's not just Jesus in Matthew 5. God was calling people to follow him with a perfect heart. Job 2:3. The Lord said to Satan, now God is saying this, God said to Satan, have you considered my servant Job, that there is none like him on the earth, a blameless and an upright man, one who fears God and shuns evil? That word blameless there is the same word that you heard translated perfect in these other verses. It's the same word. Now in Hebrew, the word for perfect is tamim, and it means to be entire, integrity. No cracks, without blemish, complete, full, perfect, undefiled. The New Testament, the word for perfect appears about 42 times, and it comes from a word in Greek, teleos, meaning complete in labor, growth, mental and moral character, a full age or something that is ripe, perfect. And God is calling us to be tamim and teleos. He wants us to be complete in him. Now, are there examples in the New Testament of people like Abraham and Enoch and Noah and Job? You can read about Zacharias and Elizabeth, Luke 1. They were both righteous before God, walking in all the commandments and ordinances of the Lord, blameless. But did Zacharias have doubts when the angel said, you're going to have a son? And he was struck dumb for that. But yet God says he was a righteous man. So what is the Lord talking about? Talking about people who are flawless or people who are consistent in following him. Philippians 3:15. Let us therefore, as many as be perfect, be thus minded. James 3:2. If any man offends not in word, the same as a perfect man. Because out of the abundance of the heart, the mouth speaks. And if your heart is transformed, your words will be transformed. And if you've got your words under control, you are a perfect man. That's what James is saying. Revelation 22:14, last chapter in the Bible. Blessed are those who do his commandments, that they might have a right to the tree of life and enter through the gates of the city. In John 17, Jesus said, I in them and you in me, that they may be perfect in one. Now there you have it. Jesus talks about what it means to have that perfect relationship. I in them. Father, as you are in me, as Jesus was a perfect representation of the Father in the world, Christ says, I, through the Spirit, will fill you, and you will be a perfect representation of God to the world. You remember after the disciples received the Holy Spirit, and they were preaching, they're actually defending themselves before the Sanhedrin, and they spoke boldly about Christ, and it says their enemies looked at them, and they marveled and said, aren't these unlearned men? They took knowledge that they had been with Jesus. They were acting like Jesus, and they could tell. The early church exploded with phenomenal, unprecedented growth because the members, the believers, filled with the Holy Spirit, loved Jesus so much they wanted to be like him. And they reflected the life of Jesus in the world. That ought to be the desire of every Christian. Because we love him, we want to be like him. Colossians 1:27, Christ in you, the hope of glory. You know, and that's what I think we all want, is to have that experience. Now, that's not the whole message that's being told to the church today. And I got to be careful how I say this. If we emphasize grace as simply a cover-up for sin, and we don't understand that God gives us grace to be made perfect in Christ, then we're misapplying what the grace of God is about. I am thankful for God's graciousness to us. I am thankful for his amazing grace and his mercy that he forgives, that whosoever comes to him, that he's willing to forgive all manner of blasphemy and sin.
You know, people always want to focus on the unpardonable sin. They become

very preoccupied with which sin is that, they miss the wonderful part of that verse that says, all manner of sin and blasphemy will be forgiven unto men. All manner. Does the Lord forgive murder? Does he forgive lying and adultery? And you can all think of some savory characters in the Bible that represent those things that we know God forgave. And Peter, who denied him. And we're almost encouraged by looking at their fall in the Bible, because it gives us hope if they made it. But all of them repented of their sins and changed. And the tendency is in the church today that we want to live in their fallen condition. We look at Abraham's lie and we say, guess lying's okay. Or we look at Peter's denial or David's adultery and we say, well, they were saved, so God's going to give me grace to continue living this way. That's not what the grace of God is about. The grace of God is to forgive you from that and transform you by the renewing of your mind, that we might be new creatures and not be held captive to the old sins. And this is the big lie of the devil. The devil is not threatened by our going to church if we never hear the truth. If nominal Christians can be drugged with a false assurance of salvation, they'll never strive to find the truth. And there are a lot of churches in the country, and the devil is just tickled pink to have people going there, because if they go there and they can at least get the illusion of being saved while they continue deliberately in known sin, the devil is happier having them in church and asleep. He wants them to go to church where they don't hear the truth, and they will be hypnotized into this death sleep where they're lost in church. But what the Lord really wants is for us to understand what sin is, that he wants us to recognize our sin and repent of our sin. Now, that's uncomfortable, because when that happens, there's conviction involved. Let me give you a few more verses. Matthew 7:21. Not everyone who says unto me, Lord, Lord, will enter the kingdom of heaven. Jesus said, but he that hears the will of my Father, you sit in church once or twice a week and hear it, he that does the will of my Father in heaven. Jesus said, I have come to do my Father's will. It means doing what Jesus did. Many will say to me in that day, not a few, many, the majority, Lord, Lord, they know his name. Have we not prophesied in your name, and in your name cast out devils, and in your name done many wonderful works? And I'll declare, I never knew you. Depart from me, you who practice lawlessness. The Lord wants us to be obedient, not live lives of lawlessness. 1 John 4:3, whoever commits sin commits lawlessness. Sin is lawlessness. Sin is the transgression of the law. And we know that he was manifested to take away our sins and take away our lawlessness. In him there is no sin. Whoever abides in him does not sin. So it's talking about this abiding relationship where we're in Christ and Christ is in us. Now what did it say? Whoever abides in him does not sin. Do you want that relationship? Doesn't God say, John chapter 15, that unless we abide in him, we will not bring forth fruit. And if we don't bring forth fruit, we're good for nothing except to be cut, pruned off, cast, and burned. We need to have an abiding relationship where we have a living, vital connection with Jesus every day. Revelation 3:5, he who overcomes, is it possible to overcome? Well, otherwise, why would Jesus say seven times in Revelation, to him that overcomes, I make these promises. To him who overcomes, he'll be clothed in white garments, and I will not blot his name out of the book of life, but I will confess his name before my Father and his angels. So, he's saying, if you overcome, you'll be saved. If you do not overcome, and he's writing to the church, your name is blotted out of the book of life. You mean a person could claim to follow Jesus, have their name in the book of life, but because they do not overcome, their names are blotted out. Am I misinterpreting this, or is that a clear understanding of what he's saying? And if he does, and if we do follow him, he says, I confess your name before my Father and his angels, like he did with Job. So, is it possible to live without sinning? You know, Job Cruz wrote a book by that, and even the very title frightens people. Well, when you understand what sin is, what is sin in one word? Selfishness. I know I just told you definition lawlessness,
But in a word that's a little closer to home, sin is

selfishness. If you were to define God in one word, what word would you use? Love. You got that right. God is love. God is light. If we have Christ's Spirit and if we have the love of God shed abroad in our hearts, you do not have the love of God and selfishness. They do not coexist. You know, on my phone, I've got a feature where I can brighten the screen or dull the screen. And it depends on how bright or dark it is outside. The brighter it is, the brighter outside, the brighter I need my screen by contrast to be able to read it. It's not that way with love and selfishness, where you can kind of commingle them. If you really have the love of God dwelling in you, it kills selfishness. It's like turning on light, expels the darkness. And that's what we need. We need a relationship where we really know. Most of us are trying to do the right things with selfish hearts. And you know, the beginning of the gospel actually appeals to the selfishness in us. Don't follow me. You're going to perish. Follow me. Golden streets, live forever. Well, that's appealing to a selfish heart, isn't it? And that might be a starting point, but somewhere along the way, if you're going to be a mature Christian, you need to be motivated by love and not by selfishness. Where I want to do it not just because I won't be saved if I don't, and I will be saved if I do. I want to do it because I love God regardless of what's in it for me. You know, you can see examples of the real mature believers in the Bible. When Moses says, Lord, take my name out of the book of life. I love you so much, I am willing to be lost that others might be saved. That's perfect love. When Paul says, I would be willing to be lost that Israel might be saved. He's not saying, what's in it for me? That's perfect love. That's the kind of love I think the Lord wants us to have. We'd all get along a lot better if we had that kind of love in our lives, where we said, not I, but Christ. Loving the Lord, what does it mean? Love the Lord with all your heart. Isn't that the great command? Love your neighbor as yourself. It's totally selflessness. God, is he asking us to sin no more? Now, if you're God, and you needed to talk to your children about how much they could sin, how much would you tell them? I'd try and sin a little less. God is holy. God is perfect. How can he tell us anything other than no sin? If sin is killing us, then how much sin would God allow? If on your wedding day, for those that are married, or those that plan on getting married some days, you stood at the altar and you're saying your vows, and the pastor says, do you, John, promise to forsake all others, keeping Jane solely unto yourself as long as you both shall live? And he said, how many days in a year? 365. How about 358? I'd like 1 week a year where I could see some of my old girlfriends. Just 1 week. And she looks at him with indignation, aghast that he would suggest such a thing. And he says to her, now come on, Jane, let's not be extreme. Are you wanting 100% of my love? I can't have a girlfriend. I mean, if you've got me 358 days, isn't that enough? Was there any woman that would say, I don't think there's any man that would say it either, well, 99% is okay. You can give your love to someone else once a year. Do you understand how it works with love? So when you say, what does God want from me? He wants all of your heart. And that means he doesn't want any sin in your life, because sin is a result of your not giving God all your heart. Are we still together? Yeah. That makes sense? All right. No more sin. John 5, you remember when Jesus healed the man at the pool of Bethesda? Later, the man hadn't walked in 38 years. Jesus found him in the temple and he says to him, see, you have been made well. Sin no more, lest a worse thing come upon you. Now, you know why this is a difficult subject? Because whenever you preach it, I don't know if you've thought it to yourself or you've thought it about me, but you say, Pastor Doug, if you're teaching sinlessness, are you claiming that you're sinless? Are you? No.

No, none of us would dare do that. Matter of fact, I think you need to watch out for people that claim it. So how can you preach a message that you can't point to anybody that's experienced that? Well, but I did point to some people. I said, Abraham's going to heaven. Enoch's already there. Moses is going, and many others I could cite. In spite of their failure, we need to at least have the experience they had. What did they have? They loved the Lord with all of their hearts. When they did sin, they repented. Now I'm getting ahead of myself. So he says, sin no more. You know the story of Jesus with Mary Magdalene, or the woman caught in adultery. When he raised himself up, John chapter 8, he saw nobody but the woman. And to the woman he said, where are your accusers? Has no man condemned you? She said, no one, Lord. He said, neither do I condemn you. Go, you're free, and sin no more. What would you expect him to say to this woman? Try to cut back on your adultery. I mean, would you ever picture Jesus saying that? Of course he has to say, sin no more. And that's what the Lord is saying to each one of us. Sin hurts you. Sin is lethal. It's dangerous. You know, I remember when I was young, my grandparents are the first ones that taught me the prayer, and they were Jewish. Now I lay me down to sleep. I pray the Lord my soul to keep. And if I die before I wake. And so I pray the Lord my soul to take. I think Tony Campolo, when he prayed that prayer, he said, Lord, wake me up before I die. He said, if you're going to pray, instead of saying, if I die before I wake me up before I die. But, people say, well, Pastor Doug, you know, I follow the Lord, but sometimes I fall and I'm so afraid that what if I drive off the road and I have a car wreck right after I was listening to the wrong song on the radio and I didn't have time to repent? Or you can fill in the blanks. You know what I mean? People are saying, what if I don't repent in time? I think you're looking at it the wrong way. First of all, God is not up there in the sky trying to catch you while you're down. So the idea that God is going to try and find the rare moment when you have fallen and say, ah, now I'm going to take him out. That doesn't mean you need to become presumptuous or reckless about obedience and holiness and say, you know, I'm going to plan on sinning and I'll just repent before I have an accident, or I'll drive very careful until I repent. That's not the way to think. You want to try to do all you can to live for Jesus day by day because you love him, not because of what's in it for you. Well, yes, God is calling us to lives of holiness. 1 Corinthians 15, awake to right, and this is verse 34, 1 Corinthians 15, 34, awake to righteousness and do not sin. For some don't have a knowledge of God, and I speak this to your shame. So don't take this up. Someone's going to listen to this message and say, Pastor Doug is perfectionistic. What do you do with the verses that I'm reading? I'm trying to give you a balanced picture. As I've studied this theme for years, because you start thinking one way, you think there's no hope, and you think the other way, and it seems like it's making a concession for sin. The key is in what is repentance. All right, have we established all sin? Let me see your hands. All of you fall in that category? All have gone astray like sheep. We've all sinned, right? So we repent of our sins so we can get a clean slate to fill up with sin for another day. Is that the right attitude? Or should we be praying when we repent of our sins that God will then change our hearts and keep us? Do you want to see victory and change? Let me word it to you this way. Is there any sin you can think of that God cannot deliver a person from? You name a sin. You think of any sin. Drinking? Do we all know people that sometimes struggle with alcohol? How many of you know people that have gotten the victory over alcohol even though they were desperate alcoholics? Why do? I could name many names for you. Smoking. Adultery. Impurity, pornography, all kind of in the same basket. Pride. Can the Lord, does he know how to humble us? Take a proud person and make him humble? Materialism. Workaholics. I mean, you pick whatever it is. And if you can name a sin, I can point to somebody out there that by the grace of God, they have gained the victory over sin. When we start developing a mental attitude that God is going to just expect us to continue going on in sin without gaining victory,

victory and still get to heaven, what you do really is you pave the way for defeat. If you believe that God cannot keep you from sin and you believe the devil can tempt you to sin, you believe the devil is more powerful than God. Let me tell you about a story in the Bible. We're not going to look it up, but I'll tell you where it is. Numbers chapter 13 and 14. Children of Israel send 12 spies to go scout the promised land. And you know what happened. 10 of them, they just looked at all the problems. And there were problems. There were 7 other nations there. Israel was one nation, and they weren't even the biggest. There were several other nations. They had big walls. Their cities fortified to heaven. They were well-armed. They were trained in war. The Israelites were not. They saw all of these obstacles. 2 of them saw all the promises. They saw the beautiful country. They saw the land flowing with milk and honey and the fruit and the beautiful country. It was much better than it is today in Israel. It's changed over the years. They come back. They say, tell us what's ahead of us. 10 of the spies said, oh, we're in trouble. We're not going to make it. 2 of the spies, what were their names? Caleb and Joshua. Can you name any of the 10 spies for me? Name one of them. Anybody? Have you noticed that the names of the 10 spies have gone down into history with obscurity and infamy because they didn't believe God was able? But the ones who had faith, their names have been immortalized as they will be immortalized. Now notice the difference. Joshua and Caleb both said, we can make it. As a matter of fact, the words they said are, we are well able. The 10 spies that didn't believe, they said, the problems are too big. We are not able. The ones who did not believe they were able were not able. Do you know all of them were church members? Weren't they? They were all members of Israel. Matter of fact, they were all leaders. And here you've got, I don't know what the exact percentage is, where you get 2 out of 12. Someone will tell me later. But the majority of them said, you can't make it. 2 of them said, you can make it. The 2 who said, you can make it, almost got stoned to death if God hadn't intervened by the ones who said, you can't make it. So the ones who said, you can't make it, they were very aggressively pushing that you can't make it. Could that happen in a church? In a denomination? Where people, why were they so threatened? Because they didn't want the battle. Joshua and Caleb says, yes, we can make it. There'll be battles, but we believe God will give us the victory. Now, even though they believed, when Joshua and Caleb survived the wilderness wandering, and they did make it to the promised land, were there battles when they entered the promised land? Were the battles over in one day? How long did it take them? You know, when Joshua was old and he was dying, Joshua lived to 110, and Joshua, he said, God's given us the land, but there are still battles to fight. Even on his deathbed, he said, you still have territory to conquer. You know, I heard that story and that encouraged me because they hadn't completely conquered, but they were fighting. And Joshua said, don't stop fighting. You know what he was afraid of? He said, if you take the promised land and you become comfortable with some of these parasites or Ammonites or Jebusites, all the ites, termites, if you become comfortable with them and you begin to get used to them, they're supposed to be completely expelled from the land. It says they're going to start being thorns in your eyes and problems for you. As soon as you become comfortable with sin in your life, it'll start bringing you down. And the countries that they did not overcome later enslaved them. You hear that? Were there battles? Yes. Did they overcome in one day? No. Can you be victorious? Yes, you can. Don't give the devil more credit than you give God. Don't make the mistake of those faithless spies and look at all the problems. Did they overcome by their power? Or did they overcome by the power of God? It is a miracle to live a Christian life. And that, I think, is a very important point. But there needs to be real repentance. The Bible says, he that covers his sin will not prosper, but whoever confesses and forsakes. Doesn't say just forever confess the same thing. Now, if you make the same mistake many times as I have, and I know you have, so I can tell you about me because you're in the same boat. If you make the same mistake again and again,
Remember, the Bible says a righteous

man falls seven times and rises again. Mary Magdalene, out of whom God cast seven devils. Don't get discouraged. Keep pressing on. It says in Proverbs 28:13, he that covers his sin will not prosper, but whoever confesses and forsakes them. 1 John 1:9, if we confess our sins, he is faithful and just to forgive us our sins and to cleanse us from all unrighteousness. How much unrighteousness does God want to save you from? All of it. So how do you know if you're a real Christian? Is it the occasional misdeed or good deed? You know, it says in the book, Steps to Christ, it's not the occasional misdeed or good deed that determines whose side we're on. It's what are the habitual words and acts of the life. So if you fall, it doesn't mean you weren't a Christian. Repent. Confess it to God and get back up again. Don't become complacent about making that mistake. And there's a struggle involved sometimes. The Bible talks about striving against sin unto blood. So who's in charge? That's the question. Who reigns in your life? Romans 6:12, do not let sin reign in your mortal body, that you should obey it in its lusts. You may struggle with it, but does it reign? Romans 6:14, sin shall not have dominion over you. And again, First Thessalonians 4:3-5, for this is the will of God, your sanctification, that you should abstain from sexual immorality, that each of you should know how to possess his own vessel in sanctification and honor, not in passion of lust like the Gentiles who do not know God. Now, we are all welded to these bodies, and these bodies have physical needs, and they get tired, and we've got pride, and we all have a carnal nature. There's a fleshly side. There's the old animal passions. All of us have this, and then there's the spiritual attraction. Some of you remember a man, Mark chapter 2, he's carried to the house where Jesus is preaching. He's on a bed. He's paralyzed. They can't get him through the door, and they can't get him through the window. Finally, they get him up on the roof, and they lower him down into the presence of Jesus on his bed. His bed was just a little better than a makeshift hammock cot. And there he is on his bed, and Jesus heals him. He says, your sins are forgiven. Take up your bed and walk. And before everybody, his body obeyed. His limbs were straightened out. He stood up in perfect health. He picked up his bed and he walked out the door. Came through the window, walked out the door. I doubt he went back out the roof. Came through the roof, went out the door. Now, he came to Jesus with a bed. He left with a bed. But there's a big difference. When he came to Jesus, the bed carried him. When he left Jesus, he carried the bed. That's the difference. Sin shall not have dominion over you. There will be sin in the world. You're going to be facing temptation. You may fall. But does it have dominion over you? Do not let sin reign. There might be a flare-up or a rebellion in a kingdom, but the rebels aren't to reign. And so if God is reigning in your heart and you love him and you're progressing in your growth, if you can look and say, I got a ways to go, but praise the Lord, as I look back, I can see that there is progress, that I am becoming more like Christ. Do not settle down like the Israelites did and become comfortable with the Canaanites living around you, or they are going to be a problem for you. They will end up enslaving you in the end. If you get to the place where you say, well, thank the Lord for the grace of God, so I'm just going to get used to this sin in my life and I'm destined forever to have these sins, you're underestimating the power of God. The devil will be happy to leave you right there because he's got you. And you might think things are going on great. It's just you've gotten used to being a captive and you're comfortable with it. Even the children of Israel, they said, let's go back to Egypt. They'd forgotten what it was like. You know, they say if you're in prison for very long, and then you get out, you might start missing prison because you become institutionalized, you become used to it. That's why there's such a very high recidivism among prisoners. I think within 2 years, the average prisoner is back in prison. And some of them just start missing it because they just got used to being enslaved. It's a lot easier to say, we can't make it. Be like everyone else. Now, I know a message like this can sometimes make people uncomfortable, because, and if that's good, one of the gifts of the Holy Spirit is it brings conviction. Jesus said that, and it might hurt.
Titus 2:14.

God who gave himself for us that he might redeem us from every lawless deed. How many? And purify to himself his own special people, zealous of good works. I don't know if you ever heard about the London, Texas explosion. Back in 1937, there was a school in a little town called London, Texas. I know that sounds like a contradiction. London and Texas seem like an oxymoron, don't they? But the school board, trying to save some money, they talked to a nearby petroleum station and asked if they could siphon some natural gas for the school to heat the building. And the gas company was happy to oblige, but whoever hooked it up in the basement of the building didn't realize they didn't get it sealed properly, and there was a leak. And one morning, as school was going, they realized it was cold in the building. Someone went down to light the furnace, and all this gas had settled in the basement, and it just blew the school sky high. 293 people were killed. That was a major, I mean, right now there's 300 million people in North America. Back then there was not quite as many, and that was devastating. It basically took a generation out of a town because most of them were children. The reason it happened is the custodian had no idea there was a natural gas leak, but because before the London, Texas accident, natural gas did not have an odorant added to make it smell. Natural gas has no smell. If you walk into a motor home or your house and you smell that sulfuric propane smell, it's because it's added now. And the only good thing that came out of this disaster is they decided to start adding an odor to make it stink so people would know when they were in danger of blowing up. So if you walk in the door and you sniff and you smell that smell. Some of you got pilot lights that don't work on your stove and you light it with a match. I know it's dangerous. Someone might turn that knob and fill the house. But hopefully you'll smell it before a spark finds it. Well, that's the way the Holy Spirit is. Sometimes he has to make us realize there's something that stinks in our life before it becomes fatal, so that God can cleanse us from our sins. There needs to be a sorrow from sin and a turning away from it. The Bible says, Hebrews 12:4, you have not resisted to bloodshed, striving against sin. We must not get to the place where we become complacent. Now, here's the good news. If we sin, it says we have an advocate with the Father. Amen? Amen. And Jesus in the Lord's Prayer. You remember that part? Forgive. He says, give us our daily bread, and forgive us our trespasses. Why does he say daily bread? Because you need to eat every day. Why does he say forgive us our trespasses? Might be you need forgiveness every day, but you shouldn't be committing the same thing every day. Philippians 3:12, even Paul said, not that I have already attained or am already perfected, but I press on. Don't you find that encouraging? Paul, who wrote nearly half the New Testament, not that I've already attained or I'm already perfected, but I'm comfortable to stay where I'm at. What was Paul's attitude? I press on. I press on. Are you comfortable with sin in your life? Have you gotten to the place where you say, well, I am so much better than others around me? We compare ourselves among ourselves and by ourselves, and that becomes the standard. Who is the one we're to compare to? To Jesus. I press on that I might lay hold of that for which Christ Jesus has laid hold of me. Now, this is what he says in Philippians. You know what he says in 2 Timothy? I have fought a good fight. I have finished my course. I have kept the faith. Now I know whom I have believed in. I am persuaded he is able to keep that which I've committed to him against that day. I know there is a crown laid up for me. Paul, when he came to the place where he was going to face the execution, he had complete confidence that God had cleansed him from all of his sins and that he had followed the Lord with his life. Now, there's sanctification. There's growth. And we need to recognize it. When you look at all the changes that you need to make in your life, do you ever get discouraged? You think, I say, Pastor Doug, you know, it's not just one thing with me. There's just a lot of areas. How can I be completely obedient? It's not like there's one commandment. There's several that I'm struggling with. Well, you do it one moment at a time. And you surrender yourself.

the more you love the Lord, the more you're going to hate sin. Fix your eyes on Jesus. Spend more time with Christ. You're going to find victories are going to be more frequent. I remember going to visit a young mother one time, and she was so discouraged, and she was so depressed. She had 3 or 4 children, and she hadn't been to church lately. And I walked in the house, and I'm trying to say this nicely. She wasn't a hoarder so bad she would have made the television program, but things were really piled up. And she was embarrassed to let me in because she knew that the place was a disaster. It wasn't like there were just a few dishes in the sink. I mean, just stuff was everywhere, and it's hard. You know, young mother, and she's trying to work and had all these kids, and she just started crying. And she said, you know, just my life's so out of control, and the house is such a mess, and the kids are out of control. And so I don't know how, and it's just, she said, I get discouraged, and I don't even try. It's gotten so far out of hand that I kind of do as little as possible. I said, well, would you like to do things differently? Now, you know, some pastors would just say, well, let me pray for you. But I'm a control freak. I want to help fix everything. So I said, sister, let me give you some advice. I said, if you want your life to get better, sometimes you got to take control. But don't worry about taking over the house. I said, pick a corner. It doesn't have to be a big corner. I said, you need to ask God to give you grace to conquer a corner. I said, see that corner right there? I said, do you think that you could clean that corner in a day? 4 feet by 4 feet. She said, oh, yeah, of course. I said, all right, conquer that corner, and then don't ever give it up again. And then you find another 3 feet and another 3 feet, and you will find you will be encouraged. And if you get discouraged looking at the rest of the house, you walk back in that room. I said, you look at that corner you conquered. And then you go back and you take on another corner. And you'll realize that, you know how an ant eats an elephant? One bite at a time. You've heard that before, right? And sometimes it's that way. When we first come to the Lord, hey, we got all these problems and all this sin, and you just got to do it moment by moment, day by day, trusting the Lord, and you experience sanctification. How did the children of Israel take the promised land? One battle at a time. One day at a time. Acre by acre. And that's what it's like in the Christian life. Do not become complacent, though, saying, I'm so thankful for the grace of God, I'm not going to worry about overcoming. There will be sanctification and growth. Isaiah 1:16, wash yourselves, make yourselves clean, put away evil from your doings, cease to do evil, learn to do good. You know what that means? Living a holy life is a learning process. If you learned how to sin, you need to learn how to obey. And you don't learn in one day, at least most things. You know, some people are really gifted. They can pick stuff up just like that. I remember Karen and I went to China, and we bought a gourd flute. It's a flute made out of a gourd or something like that for Nathan. And we discovered Nathan had a gift for music. He had never played a gourd flute before. We gave it to him. In a few minutes, he was playing Amazing Grace. And it was great because we were afraid we were going to lose him in the crowd. And the rest of the day, we knew exactly where Nathan was because he just, but some people, you know, they just have a knack. But most of us, it takes time to learn those things. Jesus said, Lord, John 17, I don't pray that you take them out of the world, but you should keep them from the evil one. Sanctify them by your truth. Your word is truth. So what sanctifies us? His word. It's through his word. Is holiness possible? You're going to find people that will say, there are too many Canaanites in the land. You cannot live a holy life. You cannot be what God would call a perfect or a complete blameless Christian. You can also not walk on water. But if Jesus tells you to come to him on the water, he's going to help you walk on water if you keep your eyes on him. The only way they could conquer the promised land was through miracles, and God fought many battles for them. They went forward some battles they didn't even need to fight. God made the sun stand still. He sent hail on the enemies. In some cases, he sent hornets after them. He fought for them. And so if you are willing to follow the Lord and be courageous and say, Lord, I don't want the devil to have any possession in my life. You know, once you give the devil territory, he, according to many laws, if somebody owns a square foot of land,
inside your acre of land, they have access across your acre to get to their

foot. And if you give the devil a foothold in your heart, then he ends up trampling over all of it to get to his territory. You don't want to give him a foothold. You want the Lord to have complete possession of your life. Does that make sense? God wants us to have a consistent obedience. I have the experience of Daniel. It says, "You're God who you serve continually." I want to have that kind of experience. John Beavery, in his book, Driven by Eternity, he wrote this. "We've taught that grace is God's blanket of protection for the disobedient lifestyles. You can hear this mindset often by many in the church with common statements such as, 'I know I'm not living the way I should, but thank God for his grace.' This is a serious deception. Scripture doesn't teach that grace is a big band-aid, but rather God's empowering presence within to do what the truth demands of us." That's what grace is all about. Dr. A.J. Gordon said, "We gravely fear that many Christians make the apostles' word, 'If we say we have no sin, we deceive ourselves,' the unconscious justification for a low standard of Christian living. It were almost better for one to overstate the possibilities of sanctification in his eager grasp after holiness than to understate them in his complacent satisfaction with a traditional unholiness. If we regard the doctrine of sinless perfection a heresy, we regard the doctrine of contentment with sin, sinful imperfection, a greater heresy." Did you get all that? That was good. I hope you got it. I'm going to give you one more. This is written by Adam Clark, and you've heard me quote him before. I've got great respect for Dr. Clark. He was the basically the right-hand man of John Wesley, spoke several languages, Hebrew, Greek, Italian, or Latin, just a dedicated Christian. On Christian perfection, here's what he wrote. "If men would spend as much time in fervently calling upon God to sanctify them as they spend decrying Christian perfection, what a glorious state the church would soon witness. This moment we can be emptied of sin, filled with holiness, and become truly happy. The perfection of the gospel system is not that it makes an allowance for sin, but it makes an atonement for it. Not that it tolerates sin, but that it destroys it. Let those who retain the apostolic doctrine press every believer to go on to perfection and expect to be saved, while here below in the fullness of blessing of the gospel of Jesus. Art thou weary of the carnal mind which is enmity to God? Can you be happy while you are unholy? Arise then, be baptized with greater effusion of the Holy Ghost. Reader, it is the birthright of every child of God to be cleansed from all sin, to keep himself unspotted from the world, and so to live as to nevermore offend his Maker. All things are possible to him that believes, because all things are possible to the infinitely meritorious blood and energetic spirit of the Lord Jesus Christ." Well, there is someone who believes. So the question is, are we able? Are we able? You know, friends, I just think this is so important because, well, I don't even need to tell you why. I think you get it. We're hearing different messages in the Christian church, in Christianity at large, and even within our own church, that we should become comfortable with lives of sin and just turn to the promises of God's grace and misunderstand thinking that grace is to empower us to sin or to permit us to sin. It's to give us victory over sin. It's to transform us. Christians are not just forgiven. We are forgiven. But you know that bumper sticker used to say, "Christians aren't perfect, just forgiven." Any of you ever see that one? No. Christians are to be transformed. We're to be Christ-like. And it says if the thief stops stealing, if the adulterer stops committing adultery, if the sinner stops doing what is wrong and does what is right, all of his sins will be forgiven and he will have life. But if the righteous man turns from his righteousness and does according to all the abominations of the wicked, all of his righteousness is forgotten, and in his sin, which he has sinned, he shall die. I think that's Ezekiel 18. Jesus wants to save us from our sins. Sin is our problem. Don't be comfortable thinking that as Christians, if we're a little better than the culture around us, we can pat ourselves on the back. Are we being like Christ? And when the church is really filled with the Holy Spirit, and when we look at our lives, let every man search and examine himself, we'll strive to have that experience that we can all enjoy, the joy of having a victorious life. Father in heaven, we've talked about just the basics of the gospel here today,
that you came into the world

not to save us in our sin, but to save us from our sin. When we look at our lives, we think, woe am I, for I'm undone. And we wonder, how could we ever have that kind of experience? But then we look at Jesus and we believe your word that if you ask us to follow you, if you ask us to walk on the water, all things are possible if we keep our eyes on you. And most of all, Lord, help us to know you better so that we love you more and we serve you better. We thank you and we pray this in Jesus' name. Amen.

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The It Is Written Bible Study Guides are a beautifully illustrated, easy to understand way to gain a deeper understanding of the Bible and God's amazing plan for your life. 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Is there hope for a planet in crisis? What happens when we die? 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

0: Hello, viewers. My name is Luke Skelton with Good News TV, and I want to thank you for watching our channel. 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My name is Luke Skelton. 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
5: Tonight, I want to take you to something that I love. I'm going to try to hold myself down tonight. I went through this sermon and found about 15 experience the power moments. I can't put that many in. I think I got three I might be able to share with you. But tonight is going to be powerful, I believe.

Leave. Would you turn in your Bibles to Luke chapter 21 and start with me at about verse 25. Luke chapter 21 and start at about verse 25.

And there shall be signs in the sun and in the moon and in the stars, and upon the earth distress of nations with perplexity, the sea and the waves roaring, men's hearts failing them for fear, for looking after those things which are coming on the earth. For the powers of heaven shall be shaken, and then shall they see the Son of Man coming in a cloud with power and great glory. And when these things begin to come to pass, then look up and lift up your heads, for your redemption draweth nigh. Would you pray with me? Father in heaven, tonight we dare not move forward without you. Send your Holy Spirit to be with us, not only to touch the one who speaks tonight, but to move up and down aisles of every downlink site. Send Jesus to be with us. He can do that, for he can go everywhere. And I pray, Father, that you promised that where two or three are gathered in your name, you'd be there. So be with us. In Jesus' name, amen. I'll tell you what grabs me so quickly. The Bible says that when you see trouble, look up. Normally when you see trouble, when things get rough, we tend to look down. Our countenances are downward facing. Our attitudes face downward. But this text says that when things begin to be troubled, don't look down, but remember what's about to happen. I believe that there may actually be a conspiracy, and I'm afraid it may be among even some preachers, to make people think that the coming of Jesus is something to be afraid of. Whoever taught me that, and I've heard some people who said, I've got to warn you, Jesus is coming. Hey, if you got to warn me, that's not good. Anytime you bring me a warning that he's coming, then that means you think it's going to turn out wrong. The Bible says, look up, because when you see he's about to come, your redemption draweth nigh, and that's a good thing. What do you say? I was preaching in Poland before all of these watershed changes occurred. I was preaching in a time that I didn't recognize was so dangerous. I was starting to preach, not unlike this series I'm doing now, but I was doing it when the Reagan administration was calling on elements within Poland to try and free people, to bring democracy in Poland. The challenge is that people in the Eastern Bloc thought maybe it was something that came to destabilize their power. So with all of these international tensions at their height, here's a preacher, knowing nobody in Poland, going with just a Bible and some sermons to preach the Word of God. I got there, and evidently some people thought I was part of it. I was walking down the street one day, and I saw three, four, then maybe five of my posters. Couldn't understand the Polish, but my throat was cut on the poster. You don't have to speak Polish to understand that. So I went back and I asked my interpreter, saw myself today. My throat was cut. Does that mean anything good here? Because where I come from, that's not a good sign. He said, well, no, let's not talk about it. A few days later, there came an article in the paper. And then I said, tell me what it said. He said, no, you don't need to know what it says. Just keep preaching. So, you know, I'm not a rocket scientist, but throat cut, article in the paper. Finally, I said, I will not preach another night until you tell me what it says. Then I wished I had done what he said. They said, this guy's got to go. This black evangelist has come to stir up trouble. He's got to go. When I finished that meeting, I went to the airport. And a little fellow who spoke only Polish. I had learned a little Polish, but I didn't know enough. I said, thank you very much. Dziękuję bardzo. I said, bardzo dobry.

That means I really appreciate it. But that wasn't enough to make him go. He stayed. Finally, when the pastor came, who could speak Polish and English, I said, why won't he leave? And they talked a long time. And I said, what are you talking about? He said, well, there's some people in the airport who want to kill you before you leave. Tell him to stay. You stay. Let's just hug each other. I got on a plane, and for the only time in my life, and I've been flying for maybe 36 or 7 years, the plane would not start. Two soldiers with submachine guns came walking down the aisle. I didn't have time to think that they wouldn't have shot me on the plane because it would compromise the skin. I only thought this was it. So I have already prayed the prayer. You know that prayer that you think you might pray one day? I've prayed it. I'm afraid you weren't in it. It was very narrow. It was just Sandy and our two children and me. And I said, Lord, if there's anything you and I need to talk about, I think I've got about 30 seconds. The only thing that gave me hope was that Sandy and I had arranged for her to come and meet me. I'd been away from home for over a month under tension the whole time. And I couldn't wait to see my wife. She was going to come into Poland, but we found out if she had come in, they would have held her and made me leave. That's not a good situation. So we decided that she'd meet me in Germany. That plane finally started. Somebody ought to say amen. It was the most wonderful takeoff I have ever experienced. And then I got to that airport in Germany where I had to leave the secure portion, and then I was looking for my wife. Can you imagine how I was looking for my wife? I'd been under all of that pressure, my life threatened. There were extremists who did in fact intend to kill me. But I'm here today to tell you that if God be for you, nobody can be against you. But you've got to get to the place where you say, Lord, if it's for your glory, I'm willing to die. Because if I die in you, I'll preach about it eventually, I'll rise again. But I'll tell you, when I got to that airport and couldn't see my baby. If you call your wife baby, that's your thing. And I searched and I would walk up and down. I'd ask, where will she come? They said, we can't tell you. But I was searching, and finally, when I saw her, I think she's pretty all the time, but that day, whoo! You know, I told you that story. If you multiply my desire to see my wife by 10,000, I'll tell you how much I want to see my Jesus. I know there are some people hoping that I'll fuss at you. They're hoping that I'll say mean things to you. But all I want to tell you is that I just wish everybody loved Jesus and expected his appearing as much as I do, because I've had enough of this. We have been blessed to travel around the world. I have seen some things with these eyes that you would never imagine. For a little country boy who came from Alabama, who grew up with bare feet and short pants, you'd never imagine that God would take me to all the places that he's taken me. Sandy and I have been in places that had gold beds. We have walked across marble floors. People have entertained us with gold flatware. We have eaten out of plates that cost more than all of our clothes. But everywhere we went, there was something wrong. This earth will never be perfect again.
until Jesus comes.

And even the people who I understand are in that top 2 or 3% who are multi-billionaires, even those people who they claim are doing better now than ever, even they have sorrow every day that they live. Because money can't cordon you off from sadness, disease, and death. And every day of life on this planet, the only way that it can be precious and enjoyable, dependably, is to have it through Christ. So tonight, what I want to tell you may sound way too personal. And if that's so, I apologize, maybe. But what I want to tell you is this. I am not going to warn you that Jesus is coming. I want to assure you that Jesus is coming. In fact, with the very text that I just read, I want to tell you that even when things look bad, Jesus says, don't let it get you down. Because when things start to turn downward, that's the sign that my coming is even closer. So don't look down, look up, because your redemption draws nigh. The very thing that Christians have hoped for all of our lives is about to happen. And whether it happens in our lifetimes or not, I am very glad to be among those who look for Jesus coming. Well, for a minute, I want to read you some texts that are just powerful. And I've just passed one of my Experience the Power moments, so it's going to be better. Go to Acts chapter 1 and verse 9. Acts chapter 1 and verse 9. I want to show you that this thing is not corporate. You know, there are some people who looked at way too much television. They've seen too many B movies, and they think that everything has to be televised. In fact, your imagination has been limited by television and cinematographers. Well, I'll tell you that mine is not. When I read the Bible, my imagination goes absolutely crazy. I ask God to let me peep over into His side. Let me see some things that are represented by these words that are in God's holy book. And I believe God can show you stuff that is way better than anything on some movie screen or on a television screen. So I get excited. I used to have a little dog who just sat with me in my study. I don't know whether he'll make it to heaven. I got to check that out. But I'll tell you one thing. When I got a hold of a good piece of a sermon, he knew it. And he'd stand up. And I'd look at him, and he'd look at me, and it was like he understood. Hey, you got something good over there? Yep. Imagine that. Well, look at Acts chapter 1, and let's start at verse 9. And when he had spoken, this is verse 9, and when he had spoken these things while they beheld, he was taken up, and a cloud received him out of their sight. And while they looked steadfastly towards heaven as he went up, behold, two men stood by them in white apparel, which also said, ye men of Galilee, why stand ye gazing up into heaven? This same Jesus, which is taken up from you into heaven, shall so come in like manner as ye have seen him go into heaven. Now, you can pass by that nonchalantly if you want to, but I'm there. I'm standing with them. And they're looking up, and they see Jesus going up into heaven. There must have been an amazing moment, because Jesus was not only their Savior. He was not only the Son of God in human flesh to them. He was their friend, and he had assured them of many things before he left. But now they look and see him go. And as they were staring, I imagine there may have been some tearful eyes. Men don't particularly like to cry publicly. But if somebody you truly love is leaving, and they're leaving in this way, the drama of his leaving is amazing. Besides, he won't be there anymore. Not be there to touch and talk to in the middle of a night or go to with your problems. And as they were staring at him leaving, these beings said to them, why are you looking in?

to heaven. He's leaving, but he's coming back. This same Jesus, the one you've come to love and to know, this same Jesus who gave you hope when it was hopeless, this same Jesus will come in the same way that you see him go. So be corporate if you want to. I take it personally. The disciples thought that they would live to see him come back. They did not. And many others have lived and died with this hope of seeing Jesus come back again. But I will not let it go, because I believe what the Bible says. I believe that this same Jesus will come back in the same way that they saw him go. I guess we'll get to it eventually, but he'll come in clouds. He'll have a little company. We'll talk about it. Let me take you to John chapter 14. Here's one that people think they know, so you'll see people looking very erudite now. They'll quote this. So if you've got somebody near you who quotes it, act like you don't know they're doing it. John chapter 14. And look at forgive me, sometimes it's hard for me to preach, because I know I'm preaching to many cultures, and some of you can't understand my culture. My culture gets a little noisy every now and then. I've got a rule. I will not tell you how to react to my preaching if you don't tell me how to preach. But still, I am aware that some idiosyncrasies of black preaching might rub people the wrong way. And there are times when I try my best to be acceptable to you. Then there are times when I just go ahead and do it the way God tells me to do it. So if I happen to do that tonight, I hope you'll pray for me. Look at John chapter 14. If you read this and can't get excited, you need to go somewhere and get a spiritual heart transplant. Because this is Jesus talking to his brothers and sisters. And here's what he says: let not your heart be troubled. Did he write that for then, or did he write that for now? Let not your heart be troubled. Ye believe in God, believe also in me. In my Father's house are many mansions. If it were not so, I would have told you. I go to prepare a place for you. Now, I know some of you who take the Bible a step away. You just read that with no emotion. But I take it personally. If Jesus says he made a place for me, I could rent houses for the rest of my life with the assurance that I've got one house that doesn't have to have rent pay. The word translates, I went and checked it to make sure. It translates dwelling places that are permanent. Permanent dwelling places. I know I have many wealthy people in the audience who won't understand this, but some of us worry about whether we can stay in the house permanently. Now, I'm dividing my audience. Terrible, isn't it? So if you're in the category with me, just sit quietly and nobody will know. But some of us don't know whether we'll have the house the whole time. When we're renting, we certainly don't know. But some of us have purchased the house. However, we are fully aware that should you miss a payment, your arrangement could revert to something akin to rent. Oh, forgive me, I'm bringing you down. But Jesus said, I'm preparing a permanent dwelling place for you. Let me get to the next part of this. It's, and if I go to prepare a place for you, I will come again and receive you unto myself, that where I am, there ye may be also.
Now, I have a lot of

intellectuals talk to me from time to time. And they say, how do you know you like heaven? Well, I could give them an emotional reaction, but I take them to this text. Jesus says, I'm going to come back to get you. Now, he could send somebody. Forgive me, I'm having my own personal experience the power moment. He could send somebody for me, but he says, I'm coming personally, and I will receive you unto myself, that where I am, there you will be. And I want to tell you something. If that's all I knew about heaven, that would be enough. Because Jesus has taken care of me on earth. I've never met him in person. But everything I've ever needed, he supplied. Whenever I was in trouble, even if he didn't take the trouble away, he gave me strength to bear up under it. There have been times when nobody else was there to talk to, and Jesus was there. There are times when I finish my prayer and I stay on my knees because I'm not just praying to him. I want to hear from him, and I have heard him talk to me. So all I need to know is that he's going to be there, and that's heaven for me. Maybe that's not enough for you. Titus chapter 2, I want to read all of these, but I can't. I have this enemy in front of me. Titus chapter 2 and verse 13 says, this is our blessed hope. Listen, I am not a pie in the sky by and by preacher. I do not preach that if you love Jesus, just wait. You must wait for everything. In fact, I believe, and you heard me say it the other night, that if you return a faithful tithe and give an offering, that God will not wait until you go to heaven. He will open the floodgates of heaven. Excuse me, it's a big place. It opens slower. He will open the floodgates of heaven right now and pour you out a blessing that you won't have room for. I believe that God blesses people right now. I'm looking at some of you, and I know you are blessed. A few preachers have borrowed something that I started. This is original. If you are alive to know that you are broke, you are blessed. If your nervous system is capable of telling you that you have a headache, you are blessed. And if you woke up this morning with nobody having to come and pull you out of your bed, don't make the mistake of believing that your alarm clock did it. Some of you know me too well. You know what I'm about to say. If you think an alarm clock will wake somebody up, take one down to the funeral home. So when this Jesus says, I'm coming, that is my blessed hope. Because I don't say he will only bless you then. That would be the opiate of the people. What I tell you is that he blesses us now. In fact, his rain falls upon the just and the unjust. It's just that if you are in the family, you get extra blessings. Is there a witness anywhere close? Is there a witness anywhere far away? So I tell you that while I'm not a preacher who believes in pie in the sky by and by, I believe that Jesus blesses at all times. But the consummate hope of every Christian is to see Jesus. In fact, one of the last texts I read tonight will be that very thing. Now I've got an experience the power moment. It's in 1 Thessalonians. I have asked God to allow me to preach this without extraneous noise. Because I got things I could say while I'm reading this. 1 Thessalonians chapter 4. And this is an experience the power moment. You know when we have them, it gets exciting. I'm starting with verse

Verse 13. But I would not have you to be ignorant, brethren, concerning them which are asleep, that ye sorrow not, even as others which have no hope. For if we believe that Jesus died and rose again, even so them also which sleep in Jesus will God bring with him. For this we say to you by the word of the Lord, that we which are alive and remain unto the coming of the Lord shall not prevent them which are asleep. I've got to pause just to calm down. Okay. For this we say unto you by the word of the Lord, I got to do it again. We which are alive and remain unto the coming of the Lord shall not prevent them which are asleep. For the Lord himself shall descend from heaven with a shout, with the voice of the archangel, and with the trump of God, and the dead in Christ shall rise first. So when Jesus comes, those who have died in Christ shall rise first. There is a plot or two out in Inglewood, California, where my mother and now my father are asleep in Jesus. But this text says that we who are alive and remain shall not prevent them. The Lord says, I myself will come. Do you see it? There are some things he will not delegate. So here's what it says, verse 17. Then we which are alive and remain shall be caught up together with them in the clouds to meet the Lord in the air, and so shall we ever be with the Lord. Wherefore, comfort one another with these words. If anybody in your family has died with faith in Jesus, the Bible says that they will be resurrected when Jesus comes. We will not prevent them. We will not go before them. I've heard wonderful gospel songs that sounded so beautiful, but they were bad theology. If you get there before I do. The Bible says the dead will rise. The dead in Christ will rise first. Then we which are alive will be caught up together with them, the greatest family reunion that the universe has ever known, and so shall we ever be with the Lord. Do you see why I'm excited about Jesus coming? There are some things that have happened since my mother and my father died that I think they deserved to see. My mom would have been swept away by this thing that's happening now. I don't know what she'd say. My dad would be completely torn apart by it. I don't know whether God will have video to play for them, but I wish they could see it. But I tell you this, if you sit here tonight thinking that the earth will fizzle out in nuclear winter, that the atmosphere will become so poisoned that we can't breathe, that everybody will have to wear gas masks and then die together in some clump. If you think that the ozone layer will be wiped out and that the sun will heat us so much that we'll die in heat that's too high for us to handle, if you think man's inhumanity to man will continue to be worse and worse until we annihilate each other, if you think that people will become angry with their vehicles or their aircraft or their sea craft and take each other out, you are wrong. Before any of that can happen, Jesus is going to come. Matthew chapter 24. I got to read this one. I got some stuff I can't read, but I'll just let you go home and take care of that. Matthew chapter 24. If you don't read Matthew 24 when you go home. Now, you will find in Matthew 24 that the disciples went to Jesus and said, they asked the question that I would like to ask. Can you stop? Well,
continue to look for Matthew 24.

But can you multitask? I'm sure all the ladies can. You say the men can't. Here is what I want to say about this wonderful text. Matthew chapter 24, let's read it first. And verse 14. And here's what it says. And this gospel of the kingdom shall be preached in all the world for a witness unto all nations, and then shall the end come. Now there are people who get upset about this. Oh no, the end is coming. Folks, let me tell you something. If this is your idea of great living, that means that you dwell in that great Egyptian river, denial. This isn't it. Not for me. Look, I've been blessed. I've never been wealthy, but God has given me, according to what he says in the Bible, some things above that I could ask or imagine. So for a couple of minutes in my life, I've had a big job. This isn't it. This job is not about money. This job is about joy. Yeah. Let me tell you. All those big time preachers could buy and sell me before breakfast, but they are not happier than I am, because I've got peace that surpasses understanding. My job is not about the size of my paycheck. It's that I enjoy it. But this text says that if you are part of the process that spreads the gospel to every kindred and nation and tongue and people, you are helping to bring the day when the end will come. And when the end comes, that's not a bad thing. That's a good thing, because before the end comes, Jesus will come. And I tell you tonight that you are now part of the process. Guess what? You've been going home. I don't have to ask you. I know you have. You've been going home telling your family and friends what we've been reading from the Bible. So you're part of it. And we are downlinked all around. I can't keep up with the numbers of places where we're downlinked. But I can tell you this. We are part of the process, because all people need to know is that good news is coming, and the good news is that Jesus is about to come and redeem those who love him. And that's all you need to know. Now, let me get to Hebrews chapter 9. I'm reading this from the NIV. That's why I'm not looking it up. Hebrews chapter 9 and verse 28. Here's what it says. So Christ was sacrificed once to take away the sins of many people. And he will appear a second time, not to bear sin, but to bring salvation to those who are waiting for him. I need to remind you of something, and that is this. Jesus is not coming back for people who in and of themselves are perfect. We've read it to you now more than once. Jesus is coming back for family members. Those who have been born again into the family of God. Not because you're perfect. No one on this earth is perfect. The only perfect servant of God lived and was crucified and went to sit at the right hand of his Father. So tonight, the blessed hope is that ordinary people who allow themselves to be adopted into the family of God, who allow the divine nature to be placed in us by the birth, the rebirth through water and blood, by the power of the Holy Spirit. You remember we described it, wind blowing. You can't see it. That's how it happens. But the wind blows a little, and then a lot, and you are changed from who you used to be. Your will, your attachments, your appetites, your activities are moderated because you want to be like your Father, your big brother, and the Holy Spirit. So people in heaven are not going to be people who were already perfect.

there'll be people like Zacchaeus who got a call to come down out of the tree, and Jesus went home with them, and his presence in the house made the difference. The coming of Christ is going to be amazing because you will not have to see it on any television screen. Revelation chapter 1 and verse 7 says, every eye shall see him. In fact, just before that, look at verse preceding it, verse 6. If you hear that Jesus is there, don't believe it. If you hear Jesus came a certain place, don't believe it. Because when he comes, you won't have to worry about that. In fact, Matthew chapter 24 and verse 27. Matthew chapter 24 and verse 27. And I'm going to war with my clock, but I got something I'm going to share with you before we go. I got one more experience the power moment. Matthew chapter 24 and verse 27. And here's what it says, if I can help. Yes, for as the lightning cometh out of the east and shineth even unto the west, so shall also the coming of the Son of Man be. So look at verse 26. Wherefore, if they say unto you, behold, he is in the desert, go not forth. Behold, he is in secret chambers, believe it not, because nobody will have to tell you that Jesus is coming. Now here, I must say to you, is the downside for some people who believe and have been convinced that the coming of Christ is a bad thing. The fact is that in Matthew chapter 24, in verse 4, verse 42, and verse 44, we have a triumvirate of warnings. And these warnings are to a specific class of people, and I'll tell you exactly who they are. It says in verse 4, take heed. It says in verse 42, watch. It says in verse 44, be ready. This crisis is stealing gradually upon us as we go about our daily activities. And those who sincerely look for the coming of Christ will be ready, because we know what the Bible says. It says that those who love Jesus will be able to tell by the signs that he is coming. Matthew chapter 24, verses 6 and 7 says that there will be wars and international tensions. Have we got that? I don't want to talk about the political issues surrounding Iraq. Whether you were for it or not, you must confess that it has changed our world. This strange cultural clash will not go away. In fact, it has elements within it that make it larger than life. We toss around the word Armageddon. We have used it and overused it so much that we have drained all the meaning out of it. But it is not a normal war. It is not a physical conflict only. It is a conflict of major proportions. It is a war between good and evil, of righteousness against wickedness. And we may have finally come to the moment when we are on the brink of that war. The Bible says, Luke chapter 21, verse 11, and Mark 13, verses 7 and 8, that there will be famines and natural disasters. As we sit here tonight, most of us overfed. In fact, there's somebody who can barely stay awake to hear me. As much as I move around and raise my voice, because you ate way too much. And what you need is that to get you back again. But why we sit here overfed? There are places in the world where children's bellies bloat because they can't get enough. Their growth is stunted. Their eyes bulge out. And these babies are all different kinds of colors. You can't imagine where they are. There are children who live picking up trash off the streets and out of trash bins while we sit in one of the wealthiest countries on the face of the earth. And the Bible says when that happens, it's a sign. When the weather gets different. I would be very narrow to preach to this audience about the storms that have come to America. But if you live in the Caribbean, you could tell us stories about those storms, because they all generate not far away from the Caribbean, and then they move our way. But now they have come with such strange rapidity, and they come in the same places.

I have a friend who owns a home in the path of the last three, and he doesn't know what to do. Should I fix the house or just let it stay there? And somebody says, there's something wrong. There's not something wrong. There's something right. These are signs to tell you that Jesus is about to come. And the problem is this, that some people, even when they see that, and if you look in 2 Timothy, starting chapter 3, verses 1 through 5, it'll tell you about all the problems within our culture. You'll be surprised, I believe, to know that the Bible understood them way back then. And there are some people, listen to me, and these are the only people who need to be afraid. If you know what God offers, and you will not accept, if you know that He loves you for no reason at all, and that His love reaches out to you, that His grace pursues you, but instead of allowing Him to change you, you run in the other direction. The only people who need to be worried are the ones who will not allow Jesus to transform them into a new being. If you push God out of your life, if you will not let Him love you, because that's all He wants to do, He will change you with a power from without that comes within to make you able to do anything that He asks. And those are the ones who are in trouble. Look at 2 Thessalonians chapter 1, and I'll read you this, and then I've got a story to tell you. 2 Thessalonians chapter 1, start with verse 7. And to you who are troubled, rest with us. When the Lord Jesus shall be revealed from heaven with His mighty angels in flaming fire, taking vengeance on them that know not God and that obey not the gospel of our Lord Jesus Christ, who shall be punished with everlasting destruction from the presence of the Lord, from the glory of His power, when He shall come to be glorified in His saints and to be admired all them that believe, because our testimony among you was believed in that day. In other words, the question is simple. When it's in the Word of God, when it applies to everybody, when you could be as wicked as Zacchaeus and Jesus would call you by name, but you refuse it, it would be the equivalent of Zacchaeus saying, when Jesus approached his tree and said, Zacchaeus, I want to go to your house. No. No. I don't have any company with people like you. I only came to watch. The kinds of people who need to worry about Jesus coming are the kinds of people who lock the door against a loving Christ who wants to come in and make you ready for a kingdom that is beyond belief. I got a call from my grandmother. My grandmother has since deceased. I hadn't seen her in ages. I told this story about 15 years ago in the long version. This is gonna be the short one. She said, son, I'm not eating the right food. I'm not getting treated well. And you're the only one who I can call. Come visit me and bring me some things to eat. And I just need to see you. Well, my grandmother had lived with us. There's nothing more powerful than having that generation in the house. My grandmother, you know, grandparents don't have to chasten you. They are finished with that phase of their parenting. So they are just wonderful and sweet. My grandmother had arthritis and she was in a wheelchair. My brother and I would sit beside her wheelchair when the sun would rise in the morning because something amazing happened. She would be aching and the pains would be getting more than she could bear, and she would sing hymns
and wait for the sun to warm her until the arthritis gave in to the beams of the sun. So she would sing with tears running

down her face, and we said, "Grandmother, why are you crying?" She said, "Arthur." And we knew that was arthritis. And then her tears would go away, and she'd sing with a smile, and we'd say, "Grandmother, why are you smiling?" She'd say, "Because Jesus has taken my pain away." We loved grandmother. So when she said come, I was ready to come. I just bought a brand new Buick. Does anybody remember when preachers used to love Buicks? I'm not talking about those tiny little Buicks. I'm talking about this Buick. I said, "Grandmother, how do I get to you?" She said, call my brother." I called him. I said, "Uncle, how do I get to you?" He said, "Look, here's what you got to do. You get on the four lane for a while." He said, "And you're going to make a turn onto a two lane." He said, "Then you get on a two lane, it's now paved." Well, I thought about my car, but this is grandmother. And he said, "Then you're going to turn off on a little path. And then," he said, "Junior, when you're almost here, you're going to get to a place where the tractor made two little cuts." He said, and you'll know when you get there. It's going to be kind of rough, but you'll know you're almost here." And I remember my wife was riding with me. She was helping to make the payments on the Buick. We were fine on the four lane, fine on the two lane, fine on the dirt road, even okay on the path. And then we made that turn into the tractor place. I was afraid to look at her. Here was our brand new car. And instead of getting upset, I was smiling. Because I knew that with every bump in the tractor path, I was closer to grandmother. So the trials of that trip did not make me upset. They got me excited, because the rougher the drive, the closer I was to grandmother. You did that all by yourself. I didn't have to help you. Go to 1 John chapter 3, the last one that I'll be able to give you. 1 John chapter 3. I tell you that the rougher things get, the closer we are to the coming of Jesus Christ. So don't be upset at me if I don't get down in the dumps with you. Because I know the rougher this trip is, the closer we are to the coming of Jesus Christ. And when he comes, all of this will be changed in a moment, in the twinkling of an eye. The fact is that government, all of these challenges we have with government, will disappear. For the government shall be upon his shoulders, and he shall reign forever and ever. I'll never have to worry about the problems of an election again. For when he is installed in office, there will be no more leadership. Well, let me read this. This is John, 1 John chapter 3. Behold, what manner of love the Father hath bestowed upon us, that we should be called the sons of God. Therefore the world knoweth us not, because it knew him not. Beloved, now are we the sons of God, and it doth not appear what we shall be. But we know that when he shall appear, we shall be like him, for we shall see him as he is. Now here's my last experience the power moment. Verse 2 says, beloved, now are we the sons of God. Do you know what that text means? Still imperfect. Still struggling with habits that I ought not need to struggle with. I am accepted in heaven because Jesus, my big brother, is there. Now am I a child of God. What has happened is
that my relationship with Jesus

has given him the confidence to go into heaven to represent me. If God looked beyond Jesus and saw me back there, he would have to ask Jesus, what is he back? Well, how did he get back there? But since God trusts his son, I am covered with Jesus' righteousness. I am covered with his perfection. So God the Father accepts me because my big brother says, I'm going to be ready when he comes back to get me again. So I tell you tonight, wickedness will not enter heaven. But Jesus knows that if I'll just let him have my life, if I'll just let him move like the wind moves, if I'll just let him wash me in the blood, if I'll just let him move the Holy Spirit into my life, if I'll just let him bring me into the family, put a new nature in me, if I'll just let him be the power that propels me so that I am crucified with Christ, but I live by Jesus living inside of me. I am dead with Christ, but I am resurrected by the power of Jesus. Jesus takes me in symbol into God's presence. And one day, I'll see him. I'll see him as he is. And I don't know what he'll be like because I've never seen him with these natural eyes before. But one thing I know is that when I see him, I shall be like him. Until tomorrow night, may God hear you when you call. May God lift you if you fall. May God bless you as you stand. May God hold you in the palm of his hand. Good night. God bless you.

Hi friends, would you like to hear an amazing fact? Back in 1963, a man in Turkey was digging in his basement to expand it. It was a stone area, and he poked through the wall and found there was a room. Well, he got a light and he went into this ancient chamber that he found, and it led into another room, and that led to another room, and another room, and another dusty room. This man had basically discovered an underground city that went down 11 stories. It's in Derinkuyu, Turkey. You see, evidently, way back before the time of Christ, the Hittites had built some underground rooms so they could hide in case of an invasion. That was later taken over by the Christians, and it was greatly expanded by the Christians who were hiding from Muslim invaders. Matter of fact, this city is so expansive that it had storerooms for oil, corrals for cattle,

0: warehouses for food. It had underground a wine press. They had schools, a church. There was 11 stories, and they estimate there was room for 20 to 30,000 people to live underground. You know, when I first read about that, I thought the thousands of Christians living underground in those dimly lit chambers, it made me sad to think about these people who are called by Jesus to be the light of the world, living in the darkness. Jesus talks about this in Matthew chapter 5, verse 14, where he says, "You are the light of the world. A city that is set on a hill cannot be hidden. They do not light a lamp and put it under a basket, but on a lampstand, and it gives light to all that are in the house. Let your light so shine before men that they may see your good works and glorify your Father in heaven." Friends, are you letting your light shine? We here at Good News TV would like to encourage you to put your light on a hill and let it shine for all, that it might glorify your Father in heaven.
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2: Hi, I'm Don Bishop. I'm the pastor of the Casa Grande Church and the Coolidge Churches. 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Our Saturday services are as follows at Casa Grande. 9:30 a.m. Sabbath School, 11 a.m. is our worship service. We have a 2 p.m. adult Bible study, and we have a 6:30 p.m. Wednesday prayer meeting. Our kids programs are for beginners, primaries, and juniors. The address of the church is 501 North Marshall Street in downtown Casa Grande. Our Coolidge Church meets at 9 a.m. for Sabbath School, 11 a.m. for the worship service, 6 p.m. on a Wednesday prayer meeting, and the address there is 268 West Lindbergh Avenue. We hope to see you soon.

As the summer of 1940 faded into autumn, the skies over southern England buzzed with the incessant drone of aircraft. The Battle of Britain raged. It was a desperate aerial duel that would determine the fate of not just an island nation, but potentially the entire war. Yet, even as Royal Air Force pilots jousted with Luftwaffe squadrons high above the English Channel, a far more terrifying threat loomed on the horizon. Operation Sea Lion, Nazi Germany's audacious plan to invade and conquer the United Kingdom. The origin of Operation Sea Lion stretched back to the lightning-fast German conquest of France in May and June 1940. As French and Allied forces

crumbled before the onslaught of the Wehrmacht's blitzkrieg tactics. Hitler and his generals began to turn their gaze across the English Channel. Britain was now standing alone against the Nazi war machine. Yet invading an island nation protected by the world's most powerful navy would be no simple task. It would require meticulous planning, perfect timing, and more than a little luck. So, what was Operation Sea Lion? And why did the

The speed of France's collapse in the face of the German invasion in 1940 had shocked the world. In just 6 weeks, what was considered one of Europe's premier military powers had been utterly defeated. The British Expeditionary Force went to aid their French allies, but by the end of May 1940, they'd been forced into a desperate evacuation from the beaches of Dunkirk in France. More than 338,000 British and French soldiers were rescued. While hailed as a miraculous rescue, the Dunkirk evacuation had unfortunately left the bulk of Britain's heavy military equipment behind on French soil. As German troops marched down the Champs-Élysées in France, Hitler found himself in a position he had scarcely dared to imagine at the war's outset. Continental Europe lay at his feet, with only the English Channel standing between the Wehrmacht and an invasion of Britain. In the flush of victory, many in the German high command believed that Britain would soon sue for peace, unwilling to continue a seemingly hopeless struggle. Yet Britain, under the newly appointed Prime Minister Winston Churchill, showed no signs of capitulation. In stirring speeches, Churchill rallied the nation, vowing to fight on the beaches, in the streets and in the hills. It was becoming clear to Hitler that if he wanted to end the war in the West, he would have to force Britain to its knees. And so on July 16, 1940, Hitler issued Führer Directive No. 16, officially setting Operation Sea Lion in motion. The directive laid out an ambitious strategy. German forces would make amphibious landings on a broad front, stretching from Ramsgate to the west of the Isle of Wight. The logistical challenges were enormous. Unlike the Allied invasion of Normandy 4 years later, the Germans lacked specialized landing craft designed for amphibious assaults. Instead, they planned to use river barges, many of which were ill-suited to the choppy waters of the English Channel. There were also disagreements about the best location for the landings. The army favoured a broad front, arguing that this would prevent the British from concentrating their defences. The navy, conscious of its limitations, pushed for a narrower landing zone that would be easier to protect. These debates would continue throughout the planning process, hampering German preparations. To address these concerns, Hitler turned to his esteemed air force, the Luftwaffe. Under the command of the bombastic Hermann Göring, German aircraft would be tasked with winning air superiority over southern England, then turning their attention to destroying the Royal Navy. Only then, with both the skies and seas cleared of British resistance, could the invasion proceed safely. Göring, ever confident, assured Hitler that his planes could deliver victory. The Luftwaffe had proven its worth in the campaigns in Poland and France, providing crucial support to advancing ground troops. Now, it would be asked to take center stage, dismantling Britain's defenses from the air. And so began the Battle of Britain, a months-long aerial campaign that would test both sides to their limits. German bombers and fighters swarmed across the Channel day after day, clashing with RAF squadrons in swirling dogfights over the English countryside. The fate of nations hung in the balance as young pilots on both sides pushed themselves and their machines to the breaking point. The battle unfolded in

several phases. Initially, the Luftwaffe focused on coastal shipping and ports, seeking to disrupt British supply lines. Then, as August turned to September, attention shifted to RAF airfields and radar stations. German raids intensified, targeting RAF airfields and radar stations in an attempt to knock out Britain's air defences. For a time, it seemed the Luftwaffe might succeed. RAF Fighter Command was stretched to breaking point, with pilots flying multiple sorties a day and ground crews working around the clock to keep battered aircraft flying. This was the most critical phase of the battle, as the Germans sought to destroy Britain's air defences on the ground. Yet, just as victory seemed within Germany's grasp, Hitler made a fateful decision. Enraged by a small British raid on Berlin, he ordered the Luftwaffe to shift its focus from military targets to London itself. The resulting blitz would bring untold suffering to British civilians, but it also gave the RAF a desperately needed respite. As German bombers pounded London night after night, British fighters regrouped and rearmed. This decision has been debated by historians ever since. Some argue that the shift to bombing London was a strategic necessity aimed at breaking British morale. Others view it as a colossal blunder, driven more by Hitler's fury than by sound military reasoning. However, whatever the rationale, its effect on the Battle of Britain was profound. The Blitz itself was a terrifying ordeal for London civilians. Night after night, German bombers rained destruction on the city. Fires raged, buildings crumbled, and thousands of lives were lost. Yet rather than breaking morale, the bombing seemed to strengthen British resolve. Londoners took pride in their ability to take it, carrying on their daily lives amidst the chaos of war. By mid-September, it was clear that the Luftwaffe had failed to achieve the total air superiority over the RAF necessary for Operation Sea Lion to proceed. The window of opportunity for an invasion in 1940 was rapidly closing. On the 17th of September 1940, Hitler reluctantly postponed Operation Sea Lion indefinitely. Though preparations would continue into 1941 to maintain the threat of invasion. While Hitler and his high command planners grappled with the logistical challenges of mounting a cross-channel invasion, their counterparts in Britain were working feverishly to ensure that such an attempt would be met with fierce resistance. Under the leadership of Prime Minister Winston Churchill, the entire nation was mobilised for what many saw as a fight for survival. The British Army, that had been forced to abandon much of its heavy equipment at Dunkirk, underwent a rapid rebuilding and rearmament program. New divisions were raised and trained, while every available weapon was pressed into service. Coastal defences were strengthened with miles of barbed wire, concrete pillboxes and anti-tank obstacles, transforming the beaches of southern England into a formidable fortress. These defences were not limited to the coastline. Across southern England, a network of defensive lines was established, designed to slow any German advance should they succeed in landing. Fields were obstructed with poles to prevent their use as landing grounds for enemy aircraft. Vital bridges and road junctions were rigged with explosives, ready to be destroyed at a moment's notice to hamper enemy movements. But perhaps the most iconic symbol of British determination was the Home Guard, composed largely of men
too old or too

young for regular military service, this volunteer force stood ready to act as a last line of defense against German invaders. Armed with whatever weapons could be scrounged up, including pitchforks and improvised explosives in some cases, the Home Guard embodied the spirit of resistance that had gripped the nation. Initially derided as Dad's Army, the Home Guard quickly grew into a formidable force. By the end of 1940, it boasted nearly 1.5 million members. Whilst their military value against trained German troops might have been questionable, their presence was a powerful morale booster. They stood as a visible reminder that every inch of British soil would be contested. The Royal Navy, despite losses suffered earlier in the war, remained a powerful deterrent to any invasion attempt. Every available ship, from mighty battleships to humble fishing trawlers, were pressed into service as minesweepers and stood ready to contest any German crossing of the English Channel. Admiral Bertram Ramsay, charged with coordinating the naval defence of Britain, worked tirelessly to ensure that no German soldier would set foot on English soil without having to fight every inch of the way. As summer faded into autumn, a tense waiting game developed on both sides of the English Channel. In ports from Ostend to Brest, German invasion barges sat loaded and ready, their crews on constant alert for the order to sail. RAF reconnaissance flights brought back daily reports of this gathering threat, fueling speculation and anxiety in Britain about when the enemy might attack. Churchill's government walked a delicate line, working to maintain public morale while also preparing the population for the possibility of invasion. Posters appeared across the country, bearing slogans like, "If the invader comes, all men will fight on," and providing instructions on how to resist occupation. The message was clear. Britain would fight to the very last, no matter what the cost. In Germany too, tensions ran high. Many in the Wehrmacht were eager to launch the invasion, confident that they could replicate their success in France and bring Britain to its knees. Yet as weeks passed with no action, doubts began to grow. The weather in the Channel was deteriorating, making an already risky amphibious operation even more dangerous. And with each passing day, British defences grew stronger. But there was one disaster that was looming while Britain was mired in the battles of World War II. Its oil reserves were becoming dangerously low and had dropped to 2 million barrels below their minimum safety standards. Britain's future and the outcome of the war was dependent on sufficient oil supplies. So to cut off the oil supply chain coming from America, Nazi U-boats torpedoed the oil tankers and bombed dockside storage facilities. Within the first 7 months of 1941, the German U-boats had sunk 681 vessels carrying oil, and by the autumn of 1942, the U-boats were sinking an average of 700,000 tons a month. It was a dire situation, as oil was such a necessary commodity in the war effort. Although oil was leaving America, it simply was not getting through. Britain needed oil, and she needed it fast. At this time, England had only one small onshore oil field, and it was in Sherwood Forest, famous as the home of the legendary heroic outlaw Robin Hood. Now, this oil field had only a meager output of 300 barrels a day, when the country needed 150,000 barrels a day for their war effort. The British teams,
didn't have the equipment or the expertise for large-scale projects to

increase oil production, but the Americans did. So in 1943, the British government approached the United States with an urgent request. In response, an unlikely group of heroes called the Oil Patch Warriors was prepared to come to its aid. They were a group of 42 experienced oil workers, known as Roughnecks, from Texas and Oklahoma, who volunteered for this top-secret mission to boost Britain's oil production in its hour of need. These men brought with them not just expertise, but also shipped four state-of-the-art drilling rigs across the U-boat-infested Atlantic Ocean. Unfortunately, only three made it, as one was lost to a U-boat attack en route. The Oil Patch Warriors were housed in the Anglican monastery at Kelham, a village near the oil fields. They faced numerous challenges because the English oil fields were unlike anything they'd encountered in Texas or Oklahoma. The oil was deeper, the geology more complex, and the weather was changeable. And then they had to contend with occasional German air raids, forcing them to work under blackout conditions at night. Despite these obstacles, the Americans' impact was immediate and dramatic. Using their advanced equipment and techniques and working 12-hour shifts 7 days a week, they were able to drill wells in days rather than weeks. Production at the Jukes Wood oil field in Sherwood Forest soon skyrocketed from 300 barrels a day to over 3,000 barrels a day. By the end of their year-long tour, the Oil Patch Warriors had drilled over 100 wells and dramatically increased Britain's oil production. By the end of 1943, a total of over 2 million barrels of high-grade oil had been pumped and sent to the oil refineries. This 7-foot bronze statue of an oil driller holding a 4-foot pipe wrench was erected to honour the American oilmen's assistance and sacrifice in the war. Although they were not directly involved in combat, these civilian volunteers played a crucial role in maintaining Britain's war machine. The contribution of the Oil Patch Warriors reminds us of the fine margins on which history often turns and of the profound consequences that can flow from the decisions made. And so the cancellation of Operation Sea Lion stands as one of the great what-ifs of World War II. Had the invasion been launched, what would have been the outcome? Today, the beaches where Hitler's troops might have landed are peaceful places, their wartime defences mostly crumbled away or buried beneath the sand. Yet in museums and in history books, Operation Sea Lion lives on as a chilling reminder of how close the world came to a very different outcome in the world's greatest war. People everywhere hoped that the end of this war would introduce lasting peace. But sadly, all hopes were dashed. War and violence continued to plague and ravage our planet. A reminder that there is still an invisible cosmic conflict going on all around us. And we're all in a battlefield situation. No matter who we are or where we are part of this eternal warfare, the battle between good and evil, the battle between God and Satan. The Bible tells us that we are fighting a war against Satan, who seeks to destroy us. So God has provided us with a divine armor to protect and empower us so that we are not left defenseless. Here's what the Bible says. Put on the whole armor of God, that you may be able to stand against the wiles of the devil. For we do not wrestle against flesh and blood, but against principalities, against powers, against the rulers of darkness in this age, against spiritual hosts of wickedness in the heavenly places. Stand firm then, with the belt of truth buckled around your waist, with the breastplate of righteousness in place, and with your feet fitted with the readiness that comes from the gospel of peace. In addition to all of this, take up the shield of faith,
with which

0: you can extinguish all the flaming arrows of the evil one. Take the helmet of salvation and the sword of the Spirit, which is the Word of God, and pray in the Spirit on all occasions and with all kinds of requests. This armor is made up of seven pieces. Some are to be used as defensive weapons, and others are given as weapons of offense, so that we are fully prepared for the battle. So let's consider those pieces of armor. One, the belt of truth. One of the devil's favorite weapons is lies. He often distorts the truth so that it can be hard to distinguish fact from fallacy. But if we ask, God can give us wisdom and discernment to know His truth. Two, the breastplate of righteousness. It's like a bulletproof vest, protecting us from the arrows of guilt, shame, and condemnation. Satan often tries to undermine our self-worth and question our place with God. Anyone who struggles with self-esteem can fall prey to these tactics. But when we listen, we'll hear our Heavenly Father remind us of His unconditional love for us and our position in Christ. Three, the gospel of peace. The enemy, Satan, wants to keep the people of God quiet. So he tries to plant seeds of doubt in us to stop the sharing of the good news of Jesus. But if we pray, God will provide the strength, the inner peace, and the confidence and assurance that we need. Four, the shield of faith. The devil's plan is to derail our faith with doubt, fear, discouragement, and wrong behavior. But faith in God and trust in His promises will see us through these trials and temptations. Five, the helmet of salvation. The struggle with Satan often starts in our minds. Any thoughts, ideas, anxieties, or fears we have, Satan can use against us. But we can be assured that God is always with us. Six, the sword of the Spirit. The enemy aims to confuse, intimidate, or scare us, hoping we'll forget God's word. But if we seek Him, God will fill us up with the confidence to claim His promises for our lives. And finally, number seven, prayer. Satan desires to cut off our prayer life. He knows that without it, we are less aligned with God and less alert or prepared for attacks against us. But if we set aside time for prayer and fellowship with God, He will supply all our needs and keep us close to Him. So there it is, God's seven-piece defense system, assured to defeat Satan's attacks. The belt of truth, the breastplate of righteousness, the gospel of peace, the shield of faith, the helmet of salvation, the sword of the Spirit, and finally, prayer. So the next time you are facing the challenges of life or feeling overwhelmed, remember that God is always with you. He is there to help us and has given us His armor. He has already won the final battle. So victory is assured, and He has promised to be with us in the battles we face every day. If you would like to find out more about the armor of God that will protect you and help you face whatever comes your way, then I'd like to recommend the free gift we have for all our incredible journey viewers today. It's the booklet, The Armor of God. This booklet is our gift to you and is absolutely free. I guarantee there are no costs or obligations whatsoever. 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
1: If you've enjoyed our journey to England to investigate Hitler's plans to invade Britain and our reflections on the armour of God, then be sure to join us again next week when we will share another of life's journeys together. Until then, let's pray to the great God of heaven who is always with us and gives us his armour to meet Satan's temptations and the challenges of life. Dear Heavenly Father, we all face challenges in life. We're in a battle because Satan wants to deceive and destroy us. Thank you for giving us your armour to protect us and give us the victory over our enemy. Please keep us close to you and bless us and our families. We pray in Jesus' name. Amen.
2: Hi, I'm John Bradshaw from It Is Written, and I'd like to introduce you to a resource that will be a blessing to you. The It Is Written Bible Study Guides are a beautifully illustrated, easy-to-understand way to gain a deeper understanding of the Bible and God's amazing plan for your life. Lessons cover life's most challenging questions, such as, can God be trusted? Why does God allow suffering? Is there hope for a planet in crisis? What happens when we die? And much more. For your free Bible study guides, contact Good News TV at the number on your screen. 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

0: to defend the defenseless, to make sure that underdogs get a fair break.
1: Your job is to stand up for the powerless
2: and prosecute all those who exploit them.

Chiang Mai is an incredible city. It is a tourist destination. The city is beautiful in many places. The food is incredible. It is a place that if you haven't been there, you should go. And yet, in any of these cities in developing countries, there are areas of the community that are more like a slum, that those who don't have resources find themselves eking out an existence. We visited three of these communities that are being served by our center located in Chiang Mai near one of those locations. Each of these slum areas was a little different from the next. I remember walking next to a polluted river

0: And you can just see the filth in the river there. And I was walking with a young man by the name of Gunn, who has been served by our center there in Chiang Mai. He tells me that he fishes from this river. That was hard to conceive, how a fish could even survive in the filth that we were witnessing. Gunn is very resourceful. I ask him if sometimes with the river, bring along, and you know, when it flooded, did it bring along items that he would collect? And he looked down at his feet and said, oh, he saw something that was valuable to him. It was a fishing line. As we visited with these families that live inside these slum areas, it is clear that life is difficult for them. Basic survival is what they are focused on.
1: Many of the children that come and participate in our after-school program here in Chiang Mai are required by their parents to go out late into the evening selling roses, selling flowers. Some of them are made to go into large tourist areas like bars and other places where they should not be, because that is where they can make the most money. These children are out to 1 a.m., 2 a.m. in the morning. I've visited some of the homes. We got to go into the slums, and it was after 10 a.m. in the morning. And I asked the parent where her daughter was, and the daughter was still sleeping because she had been out late the previous night selling these flowers. Because of the labor that they have to do in the evenings, some children are not ready to get up for school in the morning. And if they are able to get up that early, they're not able to concentrate very well in school, and therefore they're not able to do well. And their prospects and their futures are bleak because of this.
0: We want to provide these children with a safe place where they can find enjoyment, where they can do activities, sports, and learn skills with music, and where they can be tutored with their studies. So rather than wandering around in the afternoon on the streets and the alleys, getting into trouble, they're now able to focus and learn and actually find success in school. One of the young boys that we met, his name is Gunn. I've never heard somebody with this name, but I guess it's not uncommon in the Thai culture. It doesn't mean a weapon as we think of it. But this boy ended up on the streets, living next to a polluted river that would overflow many times. And he began getting involved in things at a very young age. Under 10 years old, he was involved in drugs. He was involved in petty theft. And this is when he became a child that our center focused on. We were aware of his need. We were aware of his family and the challenges that they were facing. And so our desire was to begin to provide another path, another opportunity for Gunn. One day he showed up at the center asking for food. He was hungry, but he showed up on a motor scooter. They didn't recognize this motor scooter, and it wasn't very long before some other boys showed up and said that he had stolen this from them. The police had been informed and were ready to press charges against this young boy. They were ready to lock him up, so to speak, because he'd already borrowed a bicycle from someone and didn't bring it back for several days, and it really was considered stolen. He had already gotten himself into some trouble. And so his future now was looking very bleak. It was closing in around him. And this is when our center became a resource for Gunn. They made contact with the local Avis Academy that accepts primary or elementary students that don't have a safe home life or they're orphaned, accepts them into a dormitory setting. And so Gunn has now been attending school. He has a regular schedule. He has food in abundance to eat. It's a challenge for him because he's been used to chaos in his life, and now he has a schedule that he has to follow. But he's been adjusting, and he's been enjoying his new experience. He's making friends. He now has a safe place that he can pursue his education, where he is out of harm's way, and where his certain future as a

0: criminal. That has been averted through now the Christian Adventist education that he's receiving. One of the homes we visited was down a narrow alley. The great-grandmother was actually the one looking after a few children. She's crippled, she's in bed. This really means that the children are unsupervised. But one of the girls we met has picked up an interest in fishing. So I asked her if she could take me fishing with her. Well, the pond that we ended up was just filled with, it was covered green. There was no water that could be seen. And it was filled with trash. We met a boy there who had a bucket filled with filthy water, and he showed us one very small fish that he had somehow caught. So we were able to cast the line out into the trash and somehow weave it around the trash through the green, murky water with no success. But I could see that this is something that the girl enjoys doing as a hobby. We then began to play with a ball that they kick with their feet over a net. It's an enjoyable game. And you see that these children are making the best of very difficult circumstances that they find themselves in. One of the keys to helping children rise above adverse circumstances is to give them a vision of something different, to give them new experiences. And this is really what our center in Chiang Mai is doing for these children. They're coming to a place where they interact with other children, but they're adults that are investing in their lives. We have social workers and counselors that can help them as they work through the trauma that perhaps they've been through. We have individuals who can help them in assisting them with their homework and with their studies. And they can learn new skills. I enjoyed playing ping pong with a couple of these boys, table tennis. They are very good. They're skilled at this because as they come to the center, they're enabled to play games that they enjoy. The children growing up in slum areas in Chiang Mai face many vulnerabilities. Food insecurity is one of the greatest, perhaps. It's hard for them to have a nutritious diet. They're basically surviving on the food that is the cheapest to purchase that will curb the hunger that they feel. But when they come to the center, they're able to have a nutritious meal. They're also at risk for getting involved with drugs. Drugs are very commonly used in these slum areas. And so they can begin with some less intense drugs and move on to drugs that are more dangerous for them to be using. They also can get involved in theft because they don't have enough money to survive. Other children are at risk for abuse or even trafficking. In fact, Thailand is one of the top destinations for sex tourism. And children are lured into this business. And it becomes a horrific situation that they can become involved in.
1: I was able to ask a couple of the mothers that I met what their husbands did for work. They both told me that their husbands don't work. I then heard from our project manager, Nana, that when she had come around and visited these families, she had seen the husband drunk many times. That is what we're finding in a lot of these cases for these children, that their fathers are not present in their lives. If they are present, they are not very good influences. They wouldn't have a safe place to be while their parents are out working in the evenings. They would suffer from a lot of neglect. They may be on the streets influenced by older kids who want to get them into drugs, who want to get them addicted to alcohol, who just are not good influences. We are so happy that we have a loving team here that plays with the kids during the evening, teaches them Christian songs, teaches them about Jesus, provides tutoring for them to do better in school, just gives them an all-around better chance at their future.
0: 11 years ago, Child Impact launched Operation Child Rescue. Previously, we'd worked only with sponsorship, focusing on children who were impoverished that needed an education. But it's one thing to be impoverished. It's another thing to

be poor and trafficked. And so we began to open up projects, initially three projects in India. And then we did a survey of the world, of the globe, to see where are Seventh-day Adventists involved in fighting human trafficking. And there were actually relatively, sadly, relatively few projects. We began to develop some partnerships, but then we realized that if we really wanted to lead in the fight against human trafficking, we would have to open new projects. We felt compelled to do this as we saw the impact and the difference that those initial projects had on these human trafficking victims. God has continued to open doors for Child Impact to be involved in the frontline fight against human trafficking. In order to lead in the fight against human trafficking, Child Impact has opened country offices in several different areas that are a hotspot for human trafficking. One of those is in Thailand. And because now we have boots on the ground here, we can be more aware of where the greatest needs are at and can now step into situations where we can directly fight human trafficking and provide freedom and safety for those children that are the most vulnerable. Greetings, friends. Child Impact is leading in the fight against human trafficking. That fight has come here to Thailand, where sex tourism is top in the world. We want to make a difference in the city of Chiang Mai. Through the slums that we're serving, we can help these children be safe and be protected from their vulnerabilities. If you would like to support this project and our other projects fighting human trafficking, you can go to childimpact.org and select Operation Child Rescue, or you can call our office at 423-910-0667. Thank you for bringing hope to a child.

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0: You know, throughout the Bible, there are so many promises that can bring peace, that can bring comfort, that can bring encouragement. And today, we're praying about God's promises. One of my favorite passages is found in John chapter 14, verses 1 through 3. Jesus says, "Let not your heart be troubled. You believe in God, believe also in me. In my Father's house are many mansions. If it were not so, I would have told you. I go to prepare a place for you, and if I go and prepare a place for you, I will come again and receive you to myself, that where I am, there you may be also." What a wonderful promise that is, to know that Jesus went to prepare a place for us, and He is coming again, and He's coming to receive us and to take us home. We'll be able to spend eternity with Him to finally see our Savior and Lord Jesus Christ face to face. I don't know about you, but I have plenty of questions and a whole bunch of praise that I want to give our Lord and Savior, and I just want to praise Him for eternity. So I'm looking forward to that wonderful day when He comes back to receive us to Him. And so I stand on that promise, and many of the other promises in the Word of God.
1: Standing on the promises of Christ.

0: Dear Heavenly Father, I just want to thank you for the precious promises that are found in your word. Lord, I'm so thankful that Jesus paid it all on the cross for our sins. Thank you for caring about us enough and loving us enough to prepare a place for us to come back and to receive us and want to spend eternity with us. I'm just blown away by that because I'm just like, who are we, Father, that you would want to spend eternity with us? But you're so gracious, you're so kind, you're so merciful, and you love us with an everlasting love. And so, Father, I just want to thank you for the love that you've bestowed upon us. I want to thank you for Jesus, and I want to thank you for your kindness, your mercy, and your grace. Thank you, Father. In Jesus' name we pray. Amen.
1: Heavenly Father, thank you for your promises. Lord, you've scattered them all throughout your word. We find them as we search for hope, strength, encouragement, love. As we look, we find that you promise to never leave us nor forsake us. You promise us a future and a hope. Lord, in these uncertain times, help us to cling to your promises, to search your word for them daily, to write them on the walls of our hearts, and to share them with others. Oh, Lord, how we need you. Amen.

0: Lord and creator of the heavens and the earth, the one who holds the stars in his hands and guides them on her path, who makes everything happen in its time and in its season. Lord, your creation demonstrates your faithfulness. You are unchanging, just as the promises you have made to your people. And I thank you, Lord, that you will carry out your promises and you will watch over your people. And Lord, you will be glorified as a result of such. So Lord, I thank you for your promises. I thank you for your faithfulness and Lord, all that you're doing. And even though we may not understand it, Lord, we can hold tight and hold strong, Lord, to the promises that you have made. For you are God. And just as you hold the heavens and the earth together and the stars and all their courses, Lord, you are faithful to your promises. And so, Lord, we thank you for your love. We thank you, Lord, for how you watch out for us and how you protect us. And Lord, I just ask you to be glorified in all that's done. And help us, Lord, to see your hand working as only you can. So thank you again, Lord. And we ask that you be praised and that you'd receive glory. In the name of Christ, we ask these things.
1: Dear God, God, I know that in your word, you made a lot of promises to those who read it. You promised that you would stand by us, that you would keep us safe, that you would help us through hard times when the world caves in, when things go wrong, when we lose. God, you promised that you'd be with us.

0: You promised in your word that you love us and that you'll teach us how to love others. You promised that one day we'll get to be with you. You promised that one day you'd come back and that all the wrong would be made right one day, God. And I know for me personally, all I've seen is truth. God, you are who you say you are. It's pretty evident. So I just want to say thank you. From me, from everyone listening, God, thank you for just being God. For being truthful. For loving us when others don't love us. When we ourselves don't love us. God, you sent your son. You gave everything for people who didn't deserve it. And you promised us that one day all of this pain would end. God, if we just follow you, we just live a life of love. We learn to follow you and to love you, and you will teach us. God, thank you for being with us through hard times. Even if we couldn't tell that you were there, you were. Because when we look back on it, God, we'll be able to see you. So thank you for helping us now and for helping us in the future. Thank you for promising to never leave us and for loving us and forgiving us. God, guide us in our day-to-day lives. Even when we stumble, pick us up. We're only human. We need you, God. Thank you so much for your love, for your grace, the salvation through Jesus that you gave us, even though you didn't have to. Thank you for all of those promises you made in your word. Thank you for standing by what you said. We love you, God. In your name, amen.
1: Father, I am thinking of what David told Solomon, that he should be strong and of good courage, because the Lord God would be with him, that you would not leave nor forsake him while he was in the service of the house of the Lord. Father, we claim this same promise, not to leave us or forsake us, as we work in your service, lifting up Jesus in our lives, that all men will be drawn upward to you, our only real peace and our only real hope, and to someday enter into eternal life with you. Amen.
2: Jeremiah 29:11 is such a wonderful verse. Thank you for this promise. For I know the plans I have for you, says the Lord. They are plans for good and not for disaster, to give you a future and a hope. And I love Matthew 11:28-29. Thank you, Father. It says, come to me, all you who are weary and burdened, and I will give you rest. Take my yoke upon you and learn from me, for I am gentle and humble in heart. And you will find rest for your souls. Thank you, Lord Jesus, for the rest that we have in you. In Philippians 4:19, and this same God who takes care of me will supply all your needs from his glorious riches, which have been given to us in Christ Jesus. Praise the Lord for his wonderful promises. Father, there are viewers who are watching who are crying out to you in need of a promise, a word from you. Those who are asking for deliverance. This one says, my neighbor is trying to harm me, trying to frame me for a crime to get my house. Please pray that God's will be done and for God's justice to prevail. Father God, I pray that you would be a hedge of protection around this person, Lord. Lord, grant justice and peace. For those who are dealing with alcohol and drug-related problems,

A viewer says, please pray for a friend going through a downward spiral with alcohol. Pray that they will call out for assistance from God for grace. Father God, I pray that you would release the bond of the bondage of alcohol in this person's life. Lord, give them deliverance and freedom that Christ died for. Give them the willpower, the strength to resist temptation. Father, thank you for your promises. For those who are praying for healing from cancer, as a viewer writes in, for this one who has a son with congested heart problem, oh God, I ask in Jesus' name that you would please just deliver them from their illnesses, oh God. Heal, oh God, as only you can. We thank you, Lord, that you are able to heal. You are able to deliver. We thank you for your promises. We love you, God. We know that nothing can separate us from your love.

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And thank you for being a part of the worldwide 3ABN family.

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3: The book of Revelation reveals God's plans for the future. Revelation clearly gives us light on the road ahead. There are many people that are confused about the future. They wonder about this 1,000-year period mentioned in Revelation, the 20th chapter. Is this 1,000 years of peace on earth? Is this really 1,000 years of peace at all? What about the millennial period? Does anybody exist on earth during the millennium? We're going to discover some answers in our presentation this day, but let's pray together first. Father in heaven, we need answers, not human answers, but divine answers. We need answers not based on human opinion, but answers based on the Word of God. So come and speak to us. But as we study this subject of the millennial period in the Bible, may it not only fill our heads with knowledge so we understand correctly biblical teachings, but may it change our lives. In Christ's name, amen. My topic during this telecast is Revelation's 1,000 years of peace. Margaret was a real party girl. It's the roaring 20s, and parties seem to be everywhere in America. The finances are good. The stock market has not yet crashed, as it would a few years later in 1928. And Margaret goes from party to party. She's excited about life, but yet there is this aching void within her heart. She's a girl that loves to go to dances. She's a girl

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But then something happens. She begins losing her strength. Her energy seems to be gone, and she develops a

says nothing. Her eyes are open, and then she settles into this deep sleep. It's a sleeping sickness, not aware of anything around her by this time, just lying there on her bed. Heart is beating normally, lungs are functioning normally, but she cannot respond. 5 years go by, she's lying there. 10 years go by, she's still lying there. 20 years go by. 30-plus years go by. Nearly 40 years go by. And this woman, isolated in a hospital ward, by now some kind of nursing home retirement center, she becomes case history in America. But then Dr. Oliver Sacks discovers something called L'Dopa, which is a drug that he believes could wake her out of her sleeping sickness. He administers the drugs, and there is this great awakening. She wakes up. Certainly her limbs are stiff. Certainly she is an aged old woman now, but her mind is sharp, it's clear. But you know what happens? When she wakes up, she goes back to the roaring 20s. She had no idea of that last 35, 40 years of the passage of time. She simply is stuck where she was. It's called the Great Awakening. There is another Great Awakening coming when the saints of God wake up, when Jesus Christ comes. And in that Great Awakening, we'll have glorious immortal bodies, we'll have sharp minds, not a Great Awakening like Margaret experienced. John chapter 5, verse 28 and 29 says, "Do not marvel at this, for the hour is coming, not yet, in which all who are in the graves will hear his voice and come forth. Those who have done good to the resurrection of life, and those that have done evil to the resurrection of condemnation." Now notice, according to Scripture, there are two resurrections. How many resurrections does this Bible passage describe? I told you, didn't I? There are what? How many are there? There are two. What are they called? The resurrection of what? Life, and the resurrection of damnation. Which resurrection comes first? Which one comes first? The resurrection of life, then the resurrection of damnation. When do these resurrections take place? Well, it's very clear when the resurrection of life takes place. The Bible describes the second coming of Christ, the return of our Lord. It describes the graves opening. It describes the righteous coming forth out of their graves. 1 Thessalonians chapter 4, verse 16 puts it this way, "For the Lord himself shall descend from heaven with a shout, the shout of victory, the shout of glory, the shout of triumph, and with the voice of the archangel," that voice pierces the tomb, "and with the trump of God," that glorious trumpet of God that blasts the tombs, "and the voice of God that calls the dead forth from their tombs. The dead in Christ shall rise when?" Shall rise when? Rise first. That is the first resurrection. "Then we which are alive and remain shall be caught up together with them to meet the Lord in the clouds." To meet the Lord in the air. We'll be caught up with them in the clouds to meet the Lord in the air. "So shall we ever be with the Lord." So the Bible is very clear. The first resurrection is the resurrection of the righteous. The first resurrection is the resurrection of those that have been believers in Jesus Christ. The Bible says in Revelation chapter 20, verse 6, "Blessed and holy is he who has part in the first resurrection." Just think of it. That little child that you've laid in the grave will come forth to new life. Just think of what it's going to be like to see that little 5-year-old, 6-year-old come running to you again, and you're putting your arms around them and being caught up in the sky to meet Jesus in the air together. Just think of what the joy. Wouldn't it be a tragedy to miss that rendezvous, to miss that reunion with your child, with your brother, your sister, your father, your mother, your husband, or your wife? Wouldn't it be a tragedy to miss all eternity for the cheap pleasures
of this

world. Yes, the first resurrection, the resurrection of the righteous, is going to be an incredibly glorious event. You know, when Jesus comes back the second time, there is no second chance. There are only two groups, the saved, those that look up to see Christ coming and say, "This is our God. We have waited for him, and he will save us." There will only be two groups, the saved or the lost. And you remember, for one group, it is a new beginning. For the other group, it's a tragic ending. For one group, it's the beginning of a new day. For the other group, it's the ending of a day and the beginning of a long night. For one group, it's glory and heaven. For the other group, it is condemnation and lostness and destruction. The Bible describes there are two groups, and the decisions that we make in this life settle our destiny for all eternity. This one group says, Revelation 6, verse 15 to 17, the kings of the earth, the great men, the rich men, the commanders, the mighty men, every slave and every freeman, hid themselves in the caves and in the rocks of the mountains and said to the mountains and rocks, "Fall on us and hide us from the face of him who sits on the throne and from the wrath," that's the judgment, "of the Lamb." What a tragedy it is. Jesus wants to save all humanity. His death on the cross has made provision for all to be saved. Not one man, one woman, one child need be lost. But yet some run, cry for the rocks and mountains to fall on them. God has given us the freedom of choice. God has given us the capacity to choose. He influences that choice. He sends his Holy Spirit to touch our hearts. He sends angels to beat back the forces of hell. But the choice to serve him is ours. That's why the Bible says, "Choose you this day who you'll serve, and let it be Christ the Lord." So God gives us the power of choice. He influences and impacts that choice, but the choice must be ours. If men and women are lost at last, it's because they turned from his love, rejected his grace, and walked away from the convictions of his Holy Spirit. Jesus is doing everything he can to save you, but the choice is yours. And at the end, there's no second chance. Why is it that there is no second chance? Because he's given us 1,000 chances in this life. No, 10,000 chances in this life. No, many more than that. Jesus, every day we live, every breath we take, is another opportunity. You see, this group run and they cry for the rocks and the mountains and they say, "For the great day of his wrath has come. Who is able to stand?" The answer to that question is those that have accepted Jesus, those for whom Christ becomes their Lord and their Savior forever. But those who run from him are those that have rejected his love and turned his back, their backs on his mercy. What does it mean to accept Jesus as King? You see, if we do not accept Christ as the King of our hearts here, we're not going to worship him as the King of our hearts in the universe. If we do not accept him as the Lord of our life here and let him sit on the throne of our hearts to be the major governing factor in our lives, then we would want to throw him off the throne in the universe and sin would start up all over again. What does it mean to accept Jesus as King? It means to invite him to rule on the throne of your heart. It is not complicated. It is not difficult. It's simply saying, "Jesus, you come. I don't want to be ruling on the throne of my heart. I don't want to be governing my life in my own way, because I know that that's not the way of joy at all. I know that that's the way of disaster. Lord, your way is best, not my will, but thy will be done." You know the old song, "Have thine own way, Lord, have thine own way. You're the potter and I'm the clay. Mold me and make me." And that's the prayer of every committed, converted Christian. God, make me what you want me to be. See, Jesus invites you to make him your Lord, your Savior, your King, the Savior, the one that died for you, the Lord, the one that lives in your life, and the King, the one that you're looking forward to come to take you home again.
John chapter 14, verse 1 to 3, Jesus says, yes, certainly two classes when he comes, but he's coming for you because he does not want to be separated from you, because he wants, as your lover, to be with you forever. Let not your heart be troubled. You believe in God, believe also.

Also in me, Jesus said, in my Father's house are what? Many mansions. If it were not so, I would have told you. Jesus said, I go and prepare a place for you. Who's the place prepared for? It's prepared for you, prepared for me. And if I go and prepare a place for you, I will come again to receive you to myself, that where I am, there you may be also. Jesus said, coming, not primarily to destroy the earth. I'm coming not primarily to burn up the wicked, but I am coming because I can't bear to be without you any longer. I am coming because I want to be with you through all eternity. I'm coming to receive you to myself. He loves you that much. He died for you, and he's going to come back to get that which he has purchased. He came once as a babe in Bethlehem's manger. He came once to face the temptations of Satan head on. He came once to have victory over sin and the evil one. He hung on the cross to die, to provide eternal life for you and me. But he is coming back again in glory to resurrect the dead, to change the dead into immortality, and to change the living into immortality, and to catch them up in the sky, to take them with him for all eternity in a moment. At the last trump, the trumpet shall sound, the dead shall be raised incorruptible, and we which are alive and remain shall be caught up together with them in the clouds. Here are the events at Christ's second coming. What are they? First, believers will be resurrected from the dead to receive new glorious bodies. They'll receive immortality. The wicked living will be consumed with the brightness of his coming. 2 Thessalonians chapter 1, verse 6 to 9 talks about them being destroyed with the brightness of his glorious return. The wicked dead will remain in their graves, and the believers will ascend to heaven with Christ. His coming is not a secret coming at all. Revelation 1, verse 7 says, every eye will see him. Psalm 50, verse 3 to 5 says, our God will come and not keep silence. 1 Thessalonians 4 that we've just read says he comes with the sound of a trumpet. So every eye sees him. Every ear hears it. It's a glorious event. And these events, believers being resurrected, believers receiving immortality, wicked living consumed, wicked dead who remain in their graves, and the believers that ascend to heaven with Christ, they take place surrounding the second coming of Christ. But what happens after he comes? What is the state of the earth after Jesus Christ returns? What's the condition of the earth? Is there anybody who is left alive on earth? And what happens to Satan when Jesus Christ comes? When does God make the new heaven and the new earth? When do all those events occur? And what about this 1,000-year period the Bible talks about? Do we have living people on earth? Are they alive during this 1,000 years? Those are really good questions. And the Bible answers those questions. Here in the book of Revelation, we have the description of the 1,000-year period. Now, there are places where the condition of the earth is explained in the Bible and other places, but it's only in Revelation chapter 20 that we read about this 1,000-year period. Revelation 20, verse 1, then I saw an angel coming down from heaven, having the key to the bottomless pit and a great chain in his hand. He laid hold of the dragon, that old serpent of old, who's the devil and Satan, and bound him for 1,000 years. Now, this is an interesting passage. Here's where we get the word in the Bible, millennium. The word millennium, it's not used in the Bible, but this is where we get it from. It comes from two Latin words, milli, meaning 1,000, and annium, meaning 1,000 years. So the word millennium simply means 1,000 years. Writers use it. You may have heard preachers talk about it. It's not used in the Bible, but it's that term to describe this 1,000-year period that we have just read about here in the book of Revelation, chapter 20 and onward. Now let's take a look at Revelation 20, verse 1 a little more carefully. It says that the devil is chained or bound in a bottomless pit. What is this bottomless pit? Is it some subterranean cavern in the center of the earth? What is this bottomless pit?
Is it something?

some dark hole down there someplace. Well, the word bottomless pit in the Greek language of Revelation chapter 20, and you remember the New Testament is written in the Greek language, is abusus, abusus. What does that word mean? It means abyss. You can see very similarity between it. So Satan is thrown into this abyss, this cavern of darkness. It also can apply to darkness, desolation, that whole concept or idea. In Genesis 1, verse 2, when the Bible, the Old Testament Hebrew, was translated into the Greek language, this word abyss was used. It says the earth was without form and void. It was an abyss. In other words, at creation, before God spoke life into existence, the desolate, dark earth is termed the abusus or the abyss. So when Jesus comes the second time, every mountain, every island moved out of its place. When Jesus comes the second time, the earth, the buildings of the earth come tumbling down. Darkness over the earth, it is like an abyss. It's like a place of desolation. It is this abusus that the Bible speaks about in Genesis 1, verse 2, when the earth is without form and void. That's exactly the condition of the earth after the coming of Christ in glory, after the resurrection of the righteous saints or the believers, and after they ascend to heaven with Christ. Jesus comes. The righteous are caught up to meet him in the sky. The earth is left in this dark, desolate state. It is a destroyed planet Earth. Buildings toppled down. The earthquake has shaken the earth. The beauty of earth is gone. It's a desolate place. What are these chains that bind Satan? Are they iron chains that he's just bound with a ball and chain to earth? The scriptures explain very clearly the meaning of these chains. 2 Peter chapter 2, verse 4 says, "If God did not spare the angels who sinned, but cast them down to hell." Now, the word hell there in the original language is Tartarus. It means place of darkness. This word does not imply burning at all. It's a place of darkness. It says, "And delivered them into what? Chains of darkness to be reserved for judgment." Keep that in mind. The devil's cast out of heaven, not cast into some hot spot in the center of the earth. It says he's reserved for judgment. But what does the Bible say? It talks about chains of darkness. So what are the chains that Satan is bound with? Chains that Satan are bound with are chains of darkness. The earth is desolate. Satan cannot leave it. He is on this earth without the ability to leave. He wanders to and fro over a desolate earth. And as he wanders to and fro over that desolate earth, shouting and re-echoing in his ears are these words, "The wages of sin are death. The wages of sin are death." God is dealing with the controversy between good and evil in a way that sin will never rise up a second time. Why do you have a millennium? Why doesn't Christ just come and recreate the earth? Because God wants to ensure the security of the universe. God wants to ensure the safety of the universe forever and ever and ever. And so the whole universe can see, and Satan can see, the destruction that sin has brought. Withdraw the hand of God, you withdraw life. Withdraw the hand of God, and you withdraw everything good and holy and righteous and pure and true and beautiful, and you just have the ugly and death. And Satan wanders around seeing the result of his work. Everything around him is death. He had said that if human beings followed him, if Adam and Eve followed him, they would have life, they would be as gods. But during the millennial period, the desolation of the earth proves that that is a blatant falsehood and a lie. Everything God does is to ensure the security of the universe through all eternity. God is love. He's worthy to be trusted. And during that millennial period, God reveals that his love brings life and joy, and Satan's way brings death. What
is wrought out on the cross. You remember when Christ dies on Calvary, he hangs there, and we see the worst

in human nature, in what human beings did to Christ. We see him of the God of love bearing all the guilt and shame. But now, during the millennial period, we see the worst of what has happened to the human race. Without God, it is only death, and that echoes in Satan's ears. The wonderful thing is this: no sin so dark that God's love cannot blot it out. You see, God desires that when he comes again, that you and I are caught up to meet him in the sky, that we live with this God of love forever, that the wages of sin, which are death, do not destroy our lives. Jesus longs to forgive you, my friend. He longs for you to be in heaven with him during this 1,000-year period. Because you see, really, there are only one of two choices. There are only one of two places that we would be: either in heaven with Christ during the 1,000 years, or still in our graves, not resurrected when he comes the second time, or destroyed by the brightness of his coming. But you say, my life is just not in harmony with God's will. It's not, I know I'm not living how he wants me to live. You can make a decision right during this telecast to give your life to Christ. You can make a decision right now that settles your destiny. And you can say, Lord, I want to be with you forever in heaven. I want to live with you. I do not want to experience sin's wage of death and have my body strewn over the earth in this desolate darkness. Now, is there anyone alive on earth during the millennium? The Bible is very plain. It describes exactly this desolate earth, and it points out that there's not one person alive here. The only ones here are Satan and his evil angels. Here's what the scripture says, Jeremiah chapter 4, verse 23 to 27. Jeremiah says, I beheld the earth, and it was without form and void. Wait a minute. Is this at creation? Not at all. And the heavens, they had no light. Jeremiah goes on, I beheld the mountains, and indeed they trembled. When's every mountain and island going to be cast out of its place? When Jesus comes. And all the hills move back and forth. When's that? When Jesus comes. I beheld, and indeed there was no man. And all the birds of the heavens fled. So here, nobody lives on earth during the millennium. During this time, there's only Satan and his evil angels. Here, Jeremiah goes on, I beheld, and indeed the fruitful land was a what? Wilderness. Used to be fruitful. This is not creation. This is after Christ comes the second time. All the cities were broken down at the presence of the Lord and his fierce anger. First, fierce anger against what? Fierce anger against sin. So here, it's a desolate earth, cities broken down. Here is a desolate earth with only Satan and his evil angels. Nobody is on earth during the millennium. Jeremiah chapter 4, verse 23 to 27 goes on. Thus says the Lord, the whole land shall be what, everybody? Whole land shall be what? Desolate. Yet I will not make a full end. Why is God not going to make a full end yet? Because at the end of the 1,000 years, as we shall see, the holy city will descend. And remember what the Bible says in Matthew 5, verse 5, the meek shall inherit the earth. And so here, the Bible teaches that the earth will be made over again. Micah says that the first dominion, like in Eden, will be restored once again. But during the 1,000 years, Jeremiah chapter 25, verse 33, notice what scripture says. And at that day, the slain of the Lord shall be from one end of earth even to the other end of the earth. Isn't it a very sobering thought that when Christ comes again, you and I are either caught up to meet him in the sky, or we're destroyed by the brightness of his coming. Our graves either open and we hear John come forth, Mary come forth, Tom come forth, Betsy come forth, and that graves opens and there's new life in the glorious immortal body and we ascend to heaven with Christ, either that. Or we remain in our graves until the end of that 1,000-year period. Or if we are alive, we're destroyed by the brightness of his coming,
And from one end of the earth to the other, the slain bodies are there, and the devil wanders around among all that death and death.

isolation, and he hears echoing in his ears, the wages of sin are death. The Bible says in Jeremiah 25, verse 33, they shall not be lamented nor gathered. Why not? There's nobody to gather them, nobody to lament or sorrow for them, or buried. They shall become refuse on the ground. The wicked are destroyed with the brightness of his coming. Bodies strewn over the earth. What a gruesome, what a horrible scene. Sin is horrible. And the whole universe sees the results of, the effects of, the consequences of sin. Love brings life. Selfishness brings death. God is the way through Christ of love and grace and mercy and pardon. And the devil's way is the way of selfishness. And selfishness is separation from God, who is the source of love. And that only brings death. Remember what the Bible says in Revelation 20, verse 6. Blessed and holy is he who has part in the first resurrection. Over such, the second death has no power. If you die once only in that physical death, then you will die a second time eternally. If you die in this life, not only once in the physical death, but if you die to self in this life and let Christ live within you, you will live eternally. So if you die once in this life, you're going to die eternally at the end. Die once and live a selfish life. If you die to yourself in this life and then happen to die the physical death, what consequence is that? Because Jesus Christ is going to come again. I'd rather die to self than die eternally at the end, wouldn't you? I'd rather accept the death of Christ on the cross of Calvary for me than to die eternally. The Bible talks about those who are in the first resurrection. It says, they shall be priests of God and of Christ and reign with him 1,000 years. You've got royal your veins. We are priests and kings with God. We don't want to surrender our heritage or give up our destiny. We reign with Christ 1,000 years. What are we doing with Christ? I saw thrones and they that sat on them, and judgment was committed to them. We reign with Christ. We become witnesses for Christ. Notice it says judgment was given to them. The books were opened. Now follow me closely. During this life, right now, since Revelation's prophecies are being fulfilled, since 1844, we've studied about that in this series, we have been living in the judgment hour. What's that judgment hour for? It reveals before a waiting world and a watching universe the goodness, the graciousness, and the majesty of God. God shows before the whole universe the fact that he's loving and just, and that anybody that's lost is lost not because of God's choice, but because of their unfitness for heavenly companionship, and they're lost because of their own choices and their own decisions. Before the whole universe, God reveals his love, and that every human being could have and should have been saved if they would have responded to that love. During the millennial period, what does it mean the books are open? What does it mean that we sit on thrones in judgment? God answers every question in our minds. So there can be no question going into eternity of his grace and his love and his goodness. During the millennial period, this 1,000 years, God answers every question. Why doesn't he come the second time and just do away with sin forever, recreate the earth? Why the 1,000 years? Here's two great reasons. One, the whole universe sees the wages of sin as death as they look at a desolate earth. Two, we get a chance to look at the books of record. Have you ever wondered, why did that happen to me in life? Was God really fair in allowing that to happen? Why is it that I had this circumstance? Why did this son die? Why did I go through this horrible experience in my life? I tried to live for Christ, but I experienced this. In the millennial period, the books will be open, and Jesus will show you that he has led you in the way you would have chosen to be led if you could see the end from the beginning. He will show you during that period that he was working in your life in every aspect of that life. We will see then
questions that we don't have answered now answered then. You know, what if you were in heaven and your son or daughter, your husband or wife or friend wasn't there, and you say, God, why? What if you

You had doubts going into eternity. Before the new heaven and the new earth are created, God himself will explain that he could not have brought certain people to heaven, because if he did, they would have then exhibited selfishness and greed and envy and lust in heaven. So what does Jesus do? He explains that all to us ahead of time. Then he wipes the memory away, and we are just filled with his love and filled with his grace. Every question about his justice, every question about his love will be fully answered. You know, we see the poverty in this earth. We see terrorism in this earth. We see bombs drop and children with legs blown off. We see kids in famine starving to death. We say, why God? Why God? We see terrorist attacks and terrorists enter into churches and kill people, or they go into malls or theaters and kill people. We say, God, this makes no sense at all. Every question about his justice, every question about his love will be fully settled during that 1,000 years. The Bible says, 1 Corinthians chapter 6, verse 2 and 3, do you not know that the saints will judge the world? We will participate as believers with Christ in the final judgment. Do you not know that we shall judge angels? What does that mean? We'll actually participate in the final judgment of the evil angels who are lost, because God will reveal to us the fact that they, if they would have been given another chance, they would have been so bent on evil, they would have destroyed the universe and brought this sin, suffering, and heartache up again. We're going to be participants in that, and that ensures the security, that ensures the safety of all the universe. When heaven's books are open, we then will fully understand. We'll understand every tear. We'll understand why the sword pierced our heart. We'll understand heartache and sorrow and disappointment. And then Jesus will wipe away every tear from our eyes. Then the memories will only be ones of joy and positiveness. So what are the events during the millennium? What are the events during this 1,000-year period? First, the righteous are in heaven. We've been caught up to meet Christ in the sky, dead, righteous, resurrected, living righteous with immortal, glorious bodies along with the dead righteous. We are caught up to meet Christ in the sky. Death is but a sleep, an instant, and the trumpet blasts. We see Christ coming. The wicked who are dead remain dead. The wicked who are living are destroyed with the brightness of his coming, and their bodies strewed over the earth. Satan and his angels are bound on earth. They see the impact of what they have done. The earth at this point remains desolate. Now, what events happen at the end of the millennium? What takes place at the end of the 1,000 years? Often, truth is stranger than fiction. And here is the climax of the ages. This is more thrilling. This is more exciting. This is more dramatic by a million trillion times than any Hollywood movie. Every Star Wars controversy and trilogy fades into insignificance in comparison to the divine prophetic insight of what happens at the end. All of this great controversy between good and evil comes to a glorious climax. All of this comes to a screeching halt of conclusion. And there we see at the end of the millennium, the wicked dead here are resurrected. Now, how do you know that? Remember what we read at the beginning of our presentation? It says, marvel not at this, for what? All of those in the grave shall hear his voice, those who have done good to the resurrection of life, and those who have done evil to the resurrection of what? Damnation. So two resurrections. When then are the rest of the dead, those not caught up in the first resurrection, when are they resurrected? Here the Bible's clear. Back to Revelation, Revelation 20, verse 5. But the rest of the dead, who? Who, everybody? The rest of the dead did not live again until the 1,000 years were finished. So the second resurrection takes place at the end of the 1,000 years. Now, to be sure that we have it clear in our minds, let's go back to the chart. At the coming of Christ, we have the first resurrection, and that is called the resurrection of what? The resurrection of life. During the 1,000 years, Satan is bound on earth.
The people of God, the saints of God, the believers are in

heaven. At the end of the 1,000 years, you have the resurrection of damnation. That is, the unsaved are resurrected. Why would God bring them back to life at that moment? Why would you have this resurrection of damnation? Why doesn't God just let the wicked stay in their graves? Why doesn't he just let the wicked who've been destroyed by the brightness of his coming lie on earth? There's a specific reason in the plan of God for this. You know, some people are saying, only if we had a second chance, you know, then we'd turn to God. The second resurrection, the resurrection of damnation, reveals that those who are lost have made so many decisions against Christ that their brains are fixed. And even if God would give them another chance, even if that would take place, they would never make their decision for Christ. Now, the Bible looks out at this group in Revelation 20, verse 8. It says, the number is as the sand of the sea. What a tragedy. What heartache. What a disappointment to God. Tens of thousands and millions of people who've turned their back on his love, rejected the promptings of his Spirit, turned away from Calvary. They are the number as the sand of the sea. And the Bible talks about what happens. The devil gathers them together. He places them in under his control. He tries to convince them, we can take the city. Look at our numbers. Thousands and tens of thousands. Look at our numbers. We can take that city. We can overthrow that city. He sees in that army vast military generals that have never lost a battle. He sees in that army the brilliant minds of captains and lieutenants, military leaders, and he marshals the legions of the lost. They see that holy city. The Bible says, Revelation chapter 20, verse 7 and 8, now when the 1,000 years have expired, what's expired mean? Finished, completed, they're over. Satan will be released from his prison. How's he released from his prison? He's been chained by a chain of circumstances to earth. He's wandered around for 1,000 years over these dead bodies. There has been nobody at all to tempt. And so now the chains are unfettered, they're unloosed. Now he sees the legions of the lost. Now he sees those wicked men and women who are bent against Christ, and he looks at them. He's released from his prison. He goes out to do what? Deceive the nations. Did the devil deceive a third of the angels in heaven? Did the devil deceive Adam and Eve? Did the devil deceive men and women down through the centuries? The devil is a deceiver. That is who he is. John 8, verse 44 says, the devil is a liar and he is the father of lies. So down through the ages, this deceiver, this liar, this one bent on the destruction of the world, here, he looks at the nations. He deceives them once again. He says, we can take the city. We can take it. Let's go and attack that city. The Bible says, the scene changes. Revelation 21, verse 2. Then I, John, saw the holy city, New Jerusalem, coming down out of heaven from God, prepared as a bride adorned for her husband. The holy city is descending out of heaven. And as the holy city descends, you and I are in one of two places. We're either inside that city with Christ, coming down, rejoicing in praise as God is going to recreate this earth in Edenic splendor. Or we're outside of that city, battling with Satan against Jesus and the angels. The Bible says that Satan and the legions of the lost come up on the city. They attack the city. You see, Jesus is either going to be the Lord of your life today or not Lord at all. You see, there's only one of two choices. We're either inside that city worshiping him or outside of that city battling against him. We're either inside of that city with Christ as our Lord, Christ as our Savior, or outside of that city
being guided by a

Another master. See, there are only two masters. Only two masters. Somebody says, well, I don't think I'm going to decide. I'm kind of on the fence. That's not possible. That's not possible. You're either going to be fully for Christ or fully for Satan. Either Jesus is going to be your Lord and Savior, led and guided by him, or you'll turn your back on that Christ and be guided by the evil one. John says, Revelation 21, verse 3, I heard a loud voice from heaven saying, behold, the tabernacle of God is with men. He will dwell with them, the tabernacle of God, the dwelling place of God, the city of God is with men, and they shall be his people. God himself shall be with them and be their God. Sin, suffering, heartache, no more. God is going to be with his people forever. He is going to remake this earth. The holy city descends. The wicked rush up on that city, the Bible says, Revelation 20, verse 9. They went up on the breath of the earth, surrounded the camp of the saints and the beloved city. Satan says, we have the city. We can take the city. We can overthrow the city. I can be ruler of the world. I can have dominion over the universe. The city will be mine. Earth will be my capital. But the Bible says, fire came down from God out of heaven and devoured them. The glorious, magnificent presence of God destroys evil. The glorious, magnificent presence of God destroys sin. The Bible describes it. Out of the ashes of this old world, there is a new world. Then I saw a great white throne and him who sat on it. And from whose face the earth and heaven fled away. There was found no place for them. And I saw the dead, small and great, standing before God. The books are open. A panoramic view comes in the sky there of the lives of the wicked. And they see clearly every opportunity they could have had to be saved. The judgment bar is open before them. And they see that they could have made decisions for Christ. And every knee shall bow, and every tongue shall confess that Jesus Christ is Lord of all. And another book was opened, which is the book of life, and the dead were judged according to their works by the things that were written in the books. My name, your name, the name of every believer is written there in the book of life when we accept Christ. You can live and need not die. The choice is life or death. The choice is eternity with Christ or destruction, being gone, consumed, burned up forever. You and I can live in a new heaven and a new earth. And the whole universe says, just and righteous are thy ways, O Lord. Even the wicked recognize that they could not be brought into heaven, that they are unfit for heavenly companionship, that the rebellion would start all over again. God deals with the problem of evil in a way to ensure that sin will never raise its ugly head the second time. And John says, Revelation 21, 1, now I saw a new heaven and a new earth. The first heaven and the first earth were passed away. Also, there was no more sea. Think of it, to be in and to think of being at creation again. Only God and Jesus and the Spirit and the angels were at creation when God created the world the first time. But when he recreates it in Edenic splendor, we'll be there in that city, and he'll speak, and earth will be carpeted with living green. And he'll take his finger and carve babbling brooks in the earth again, and beautiful lakes, and we'll see him plant flowers in this earth, and we'll see this earth like its Edenic splendor again, and we'll marvel, and we'll sing, worthy, worthy, worthy is the Lamb to be slain, who was slain, to receive riches and glory and honor forever. When we see the majesty of his love, the power of the new creation, and the earth made over again, all we can do is fall at his feet and worship him. What are the events at the end of the millennium? Christ, the saints and the city descend. The wicked dead are raised. Satan is loosed. The last judgment occurs. Satan and sinners are destroyed. The earth is cleansed and the earth is renewed again and again and again. And we live with Christ forever and ever and ever. There,
with no more fear, there with no more anxiety, there

With no more suffering, there with no more heartache. The Bible says, 2 Peter chapter 3, verse 13, nevertheless, we according to his promise, to his what? Promise. Look for what? A new heavens and a new earth which righteousness dwells in. One day the flowers will never fade. One day the heartache will be gone forever. One day cancer will be a thing of the past. Heart disease will be a thing of the past. One day tears will be a thing of the past. One day sorrow will be a thing of the past. One day war will be a thing of the past. One day terror will be a thing of the past. One day Christ will reign forever and ever and ever and ever. One day there will be no more separation with our loved ones. That father that you long to see. That mother that you long to see. That husband that you want to embrace again. Those children whose hands you want to take and race through fields of waving grain will be there with our families. I long to see Dad again. I long to see my mom again. You know, my mom died not long ago with cancer. It was a very, very difficult time for our family. I was traveling, and before I went on my trip to preach, I said to my godly father and mother, should I go? Should I go? I know Mom's really sick. I had been there visiting with her. I don't want to be gone. If she dies, I want to be here. My father and mother said, Mark, you go preach. We'll keep you posted on the condition. My sister said, you go preach. I was preaching, traveling in another country, and I call home every day by the phone. My sister said one day, Mark, you better come if you want to see Mom alive. She's taken a turn for the worse. My wife, Tini, and I got an airplane ride, a ticket. We flew back. By the time I got back, it was early in the morning, 12:30, 1 o'clock in the morning. We decided that we did not want my mother to die in the hospital alone. That we're going to bring her and she would be at home. My sister's got a hospital bed and it was put in the living room. And there Mom was. We wanted to be holding her hand when she died. We wanted to be running our fingers through her hair. We wanted to be telling her how much we loved her and singing the songs of heaven. It was late at night. I came into the room. Her bed was in the living room. We tried to be quiet. I was going to see her in the morning. And as I opened the door, made a little creak, Mom woke up. And she looked up and said words that I will never forget. She said, Son, I knew you would come. Son, I knew you would come. She knew that I loved her too much. She knew that I cared for her too much. She knew that I wouldn't let her die alone. Jesus says to you, I'm going to come, my child. Calvary speaks about my love. I love you too much. The nails in my hands show that. The spear wound in my side shows that. My death on the cross shows that. Calvary says love to me. Jesus loves you too much to leave you alone. Listen. That's Danny C.

compassion and love, he looked down to earth. Then he sent his son, born of a virgin birth.

What does Calvary say? Calvary says love to you. Are you wondering about the love of God? Do you look to the future, frightened and fearful? As you think about the end of that 1,000-year millennial period, are you concerned, troubled, that you may not be saved? Calvary says love to you. The nails in his hands speak of his love. The spear wound in his side speaks of his love. Grace and mercy flow from the cross of Calvary to you. You see, my love for my mother led me there that night of her death. We sat with her. We told her of our love. She knew that a son that loved her was going to be there when she needed him most. The Christ that loves you is there when you need him most. Mom knew that the son that loved her was going to come home for her. Jesus loves you more than you know or could ever realize. And he's coming for you to take you home with him, where you can live with him through all eternity, forever and ever and ever and ever. Let's pray together right now. Would you like to say, Jesus, I know Calvary speaks love to me. And Jesus, I know that love of yours is so strong and so great for me that you're going to come back and take me to yourself. And I have that security in Christ. Why not make that decision that you want to live with him forever as we bow our heads to pray? Father in heaven, we thank you, first, for creating us. We're not some cosmic accident. You created us and fashioned us. You've given us life. Thank you for giving us life a second time. When we sinned and the wages of sin were death, you died on the cross so we could live, live eternally. And thank you, my Father, that Calvary's love is so strong and so great that it leads you to come to get us, to take us home. We long to be with you forever and make that decision to serve you, to respond to your love right now in Christ's name. Amen. Thank you for joining us for Revelations, Ancient Discoveries.

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0: As we continue our discussion through the Bible, we need to remember that we're coming from somewhere, right? Mm-hmm. There's a storyline, there's a narrative. Mm-hmm. And so when we come to the New Testament doesn't exist in a vacuum. There's backdrop. There's a stage. There's mm-hmm. something going on. There are characters. These characters have enacted aspects of the story. And as we move into the New Testament, we see that Jesus is the fulfillment of this Old Testament narrative, this mm-hmm. trajectory, this mm-hmm. steady moving story that comes to completion in the person of Jesus Christ. The Gospels, Matthew, Mark, Luke, and John, are basically four different angles on the fulfillment of this storyline. Some of it deals with creation, looping all the way back to Adam and Eve. Some of it deals with Abraham and beginning with him and Israel and then filling out the details of how Jesus fulfills on behalf of humanity.
1: And it's all unique. They're all unique, yet they're all complementary and harmonious.
0: Yeah,
1: like it's like four witnesses at the scene type thing.
0: Exactly. So where do we go first? I think a good place to begin is where nobody wants to begin the New Testament with the genealogies.
2: Mm-hmm. Yeah.
1: The most exciting parts of the Bible.
0: Yeah. If you want to put yourself, excuse me, if you want to put yourself to sleep. Just get comfortable and read the genealogies, but it's there for a reason. Yeah, there's something there. Mm.
3: When I read a story a number of years ago about Willie Nelson, the country music singer, and he was in jail for something early in his life, and he was
0: for the same thing he's always...
3: Well, whatever. I don't know a lot about him, but I just know that he was in jail, and he was telling the story about how somebody had given him a Bible, and he thought, yeah, you know, I do need to get my life on track, and so he picked up a Bible. Mm. It was just a New Testament, you know, like probably the New Testament, Psalms and Proverbs or something. Mm-hmm. So he picks it up and he starts reading. Mm. And he starts reading, of course, in Matthew chapter 1, which is where you'd start if it was just a New Testament. And he became so frustrated. He's like, what? How can this? And he just threw it against the wall. He's like, well, what is this to me? And mm-hmm. and the truth is that while many people wouldn't go quite that far to throw it against the wall or just to disregard it at that point, the genealogy

don't make, especially in Matthew, they don't seem to make a lot of sense to us. Mm. But Matthew is making a point, and it's a very important point, especially to the audience to whom Matthew is very likely writing, and that's largely a Jewish audience, largely a Jewish context.

0: 1, where it just says the book of the genealogy of Jesus Christ, the son of David, the son of Abraham. Now, for Matthew, he has just touched on the three major figures in the history of the Jewish faith and, and religion, and it's all there. There's the Jesus guy, there's the Moses guy, and there's the David guy. These are the guys. And
1: Moses, son excuse of Abraham.
0: Me, Abraham. I said Abraham.
2: You said Moses.
0: I said Moses. Excuse
2: you
0: me.
2: Abraham. Abraham.
0: So Abraham. He takes the story back to Abraham. That's where we've been going. And then you have David as the man after God's own heart, etc. We've not really developed that. We might. And then he begins to go through. Look at where he starts though in verse 2. Abraham begot Isaac. That's a very interesting place to start. Unlike Luke, when he tells the genealogical story of Jesus, he goes all the way back to Adam. Of course, he would be inclined to do so as a Gentile. He wants to tell the larger universal picture. Matthew's not denying that, but he's making a specific point here. He starts with Abraham. Now, as he sort of develops this, watch what happens here. When he comes to the conclusion of all the genealogies, you know, verse 2, Abraham begot Isaac, Isaac begot Jacob, Jacob begot Judah and his brothers, etc. By the way, Andrew Peterson has a really great song that is the genealogies. I don't know if you've ever heard it or not. Mm-hmm. Oh, it's awesome, isn't it? It's just awesome. It's just this great song where he just sings the genealogy. Andrew Peterson, you should check it out. Anyway, now look at verse 17. Here's the point he's making. He says, so all the generations from Abraham to David, these are the key figures, remember, are 14 generations. Mm-hmm. And from David until the captivity in Babylon are 14 generations. And from the captivity in Babylon until the Christ are 14 generations. So in Matthew's thinking, these are the high points. Mm-hmm. Abraham is a high point. David is a high point. The Babylonian captivity is a high point that's really a low point. It's a high point in history, but it's the low point of Israel's experience. Mm-hmm. Because as we've already talked about, the fulfillment of the curse of Deuteronomy 27 to 30, if you do this is what's going to happen. Mm-hmm. But it's interesting that he crafts this very purposefully in three groups of 14. He says there was 14, there was 14, and there was 14. Mm-hmm. Well, what is that? It's six groupings of seven, right? There's seven, seven. 7, 7, 7, 7, and this is hugely significant, biblically speaking, because in Scripture, of course, the seventh day is the Sabbath. It's a day for rest.
2: Right.
0: It's a day for cessation from the normal activities. Mm-hmm. But seven sevens, right, then you have what's called the Jubilee, right, the 50th year.
2: The liberation
0: where debts... All debts were settled, all slaves were set free.
2: Land is returned.
0: Think of it as like a Sabbath on steroids, right? So you have the Sabbath, which is the seventh, and then you have seven of those, so it's seven cycles of seven. This is the thing. And Matthew's making a very important point here, and that is that there was the 7-7, the 7-7, the 7-7, and Jesus comes introducing and inaugurating the Jubilee.
2: Yeah.
3: Wow.
2: Yeah.
0: So, and now here's a very interesting thing. We'll just skip from Matthew.
2: I want to go back to Matthew.
0: Okay, yeah, stay in Matthew.
2: There's something that has to be, we have to call attention to in chapter 1.
0: Okay, do it.
2: And verse 21. So in the genealogy, Matthew is basically invoking the language of liberation, the language of Jubilee, to describe who Jesus is and what he will do.
0: It's the language of Exodus.
2: Yes, and the language...
0: It's coming out. It's liberation. It's freedom.
2: That's right. So then in verse 21, and she will bring forth a son. This is Matthew 1, 21. Bring forth a son, and you shall call his name Jesus, for he will save his people from their sins. This is fascinating. The word that is used here in the Greek, the word that Matthew purposefully uses is the word sozo. Mm. Now, we think of salvation in a very limited sense.
0: Some of us do.
2: Yeah, in our local, cultural, Western Christian way of thinking, we think salvation is basically getting out of punishment, getting into heaven when we die. So that's what...
0: Which is not a biblical way of thinking.
2: The word sozo literally means... Mm-hmm. Liberation. It means deliverance. Mm-hmm. Jesus will deliver. He will liberate. Jesus is inaugurating a new exodus.
0: That's right.
2: Leading people into a new liberation. So I just wanted to add that, David,
0: that's brilliant.
2: The genealogies are invoking Jubilee in Matthew's account.
0: That's right.
2: But Jubilee for the purpose of liberation. Mm. That's the point. He's setting the captives free.
0: And here's something that I love about that. Thanks for bringing that out about the sozo. I love that this is not Matthew's sort of, he's not laying this over. This is not just his theological takeaway. This isn't something he's forcing in. This is something he learned from Jesus himself. this whole idea that Jesus, and I think you're going to take us a little bit later to Jesus and

0: Moses, Jesus and Moses. If you go to Luke's account, Luke, in Luke chapter 4, he is returned to his hometown, Nazareth, and he goes into the synagogue, which we have no real equivalent for a synagogue. A church is really nothing like a synagogue. The synagogue was not just the place of meeting for Jews. It was a civic place. It was a town hall. It was just the place where people met. It was certainly spiritual, but it was not only a spiritual building. It was just a meeting place for the Jews. And so it says here in verse 16, so he came to Nazareth where he had been brought up. I'm in Luke 4. And as his custom was, he went into the synagogue on the Sabbath day and he stood up to read. Now, there's so much language here that's important. And he was handed the book of the prophet Isaiah. When he opened the book, now this is key, he found the place where it was written. Now, almost certainly they had assigned readings in the time. So, you know, today's assigned reading is whatever, Isaiah 12 or Isaiah 13. So he's handed the book of the prophet Isaiah.
1: But he preempted maybe? He found the place, or they assigned the
0: reading? No, that's the point. No, he found the place. So whatever the assigned reading may have been that day, when they hand him the scroll, and it wouldn't have been just as nice and easy as us just looking at. These are large, you know, rabbinical scrolls,
2: and he's looking.
3: Especially
2: the scroll of Isaiah is huge.
0: It's huge.
2: And there's no verses or
0: no chapterization. No, so he must have known. The point here is that he had to know scripture to find something in this large scroll where you're just trying to remember. So I like to, in my mind's eye, I like to just see him there all, or, you know, why isn't he reading the assigned reading? And he's looking,
1: It's assigned Malachi.
0: Yeah, that's right.
1: Or whatever.
0: He found the place, and then here, verse 18, and he's actually quoting from what we would call, I think, Isaiah 49. What we, in other words, after the versification, the chapterization of Scripture, he finds the place.
2: Or 61, isn't it?
0: Is it 61? You probably
2: are
0: correct.
2: Go ahead, just read it.
0: The Spirit of the, it is 61. The Spirit of the Lord is upon me, because he has anointed me to preach the gospel, that is to say, the good news, to the poor. He has sent me to heal the brokenhearted, to proclaim liberty to the captives, recovery of sight to the blind, to set at liberty those who are oppressed, to proclaim the acceptable year of the Lord. That's Jubilee language.
2: And he closed the book. I love that.
0: I love this.
2: And he closed the book. Or the scroll.
0: And there must have been some portent, some thing about the way that he read it or the way that he carried himself, because look at this. He gave it back to the attendant and he sat down, so all is well. But watch this. And the eyes of all who were in the synagogue were fixed on him. Something about his manner, the way he carried himself. And then look at this. He senses that, you know how it is when you're in a room and you can just sense that everybody's looking at you? What he says is mind-blowing. Verse 21, he began to say to them, today. Now he's just extracted a passage from their history.
1: It's bold.
0: 30-year-old guy,
2: which
0: rabbi.
2: Which would have been a huge passage to them.
1: They knew what the implications were.
0: Absolutely.
1: They're staring at him for a reason.
2: To have the audacity to say, today, this passage.
0: And look at the word here. Today, this scripture is
1: fulfilled
0: in your hearing. And that word right there, fulfilled, you could make a case that that is the single most important word in all of the Gospels. For Matthew, for Mark, for Luke, and even for John, that Jesus was doing something that was bringing Israel's history to a climax. It was filling the old story. It was a new Exodus.
2: You know, can I just, I mean, I hope we continue this theme of the new Exodus, but there's, all through the Gospels, there's these little hints, you're talking about fulfilled. And some of them are more obvious than others. And some of them, I believe, I think Jesus had a sense of humor. And sometimes he would drop these sayings knowing that they had no clue what he was saying, but they would eventually figure it out. One example of that, if you guys will, just in Matthew chapter 18, where he's talking to Peter, in verse 21, Peter comes up to Jesus and he says, Lord, how often shall my brother sin against me and I forgive him? Like, should I do it seven times? Is what Peter asks. And then verse 22, Jesus says, not seven, but up to 70 times seven. And this goes back to what you're saying. So he pulls out Isaiah, reads a messianic passage that was obviously a messianic passage and says, today this is fulfilled. But he does it in subtle ways as well. So here, you could just imagine Peter would have walked, turned around, walked away like scratching his head thinking, 70 times seven, what in the world is he talking about? But of course, we have this prophecy in Daniel 9. Where Daniel, he's been praying and just remembering the covenant of God, and God gives a prophecy of 70 weeks.
0: There you go.
1: Which is 70 times 7.
2: Yeah, 7 days in a week. 70 times 7, when the Messiah would come to, here's the word, fulfill
0: That's right.
2: the covenantal promises. So I love these little things here where

0: the text doesn't even say that Peter got it. Mm. He was just like, okay. It could have been who knows how long afterwards till he got it.
1: There's but very good textual reason in the rest of the Gospels to believe he didn't get it. Yeah. I mean, the disciples obviously did not understand the kingdom of God or any of the prophecies of the Old Testament the way that Jesus did. Mm.
2: But here's an incredible thing, though, that I think is in the passage. Peter is asking a question about individual forgiveness. Mm-hmm. How often should I forgive my brother, right? Individual forgiveness. Jesus takes that question of individual forgiveness on the horizontal level, human to human, and then he turns it vertical by referencing Daniel 9.
1: There you go.
2: And he blows this thing up, and he's basically saying, he's taking that experience, and he's hinting at, he's indicating that right now, Peter, while you're asking the question of horizontal human-to-human forgiveness, something monumental is taking place, and that is a vertical divine forgiveness to the point of perfection. And the number 7 indicates perfection.
1: Completeness.
2: I had a guy one time when he was struggling to forgive, he said, you know, I've seen this passage and I did the math. I'm not gonna live. Is that how many times? And he was trying to get literal with it. Jesus is basically indicating a total and perfect atonement for sin, a total and perfect forgiveness, and in the larger context of the story, a perfect liberation is underway right now in Christ, and at the foundation of that liberation is forgiveness.
1: That's right.
0: So to dumb it down, he said, Jesus was saying, treat others the way I treat you.
3: Mm-hmm. Yeah. You know, I love this too, because when David was bringing out Luke chapter 4, and we look at these passages, the thing that is startling about these passages and the way that Jesus applies them is he's very inclusive of the Gentile nations.
1: Great point.
3: First of all, he applies the need to be liberated to the Jews. And that causes them to be indignant. What do you mean we need to be liberated?
1: Yeah.
3: Then he goes on to talk about how God has consistently and continually been able and willing and eager to reach the Gentiles and do things for the Gentiles when the Jews were stubbornly, obstinately separated from them. You know what I'm saying?
1: Yeah. Got it.
3: Now, the same theme is brought out in John chapter 1. Because you remember the whole story. The whole story is that in the beginning, Satan comes to Adam and Eve, and Satan completely eclipses the view of God, what God is like, misrepresents him. Mm-hmm. And all through the Old Testament, God is trying to reintroduce himself to the human family. And he does this through a specific nation, the Jews. But Satan comes in subtly and misrepresents God over and over again. God is exclusive. God loves us. He doesn't love you. You need to do this in order for God to love you and accept you. And God is not like that at all. So when John introduces this logos, this representation of God that is going to dispel darkness, the darkness of the character of God, this is what he does. He said, the Word became flesh and dwelt among us. This was the true light, which lightens every man that comes into the world. Mm-hmm. And I think about this on my own experience because I was raised Catholic. Roman Catholic. And I didn't know anything about the history of religion. I didn't understand what Catholic and Protestantism was all about. I didn't know any of that. I was just raised Roman Catholic. I was Irish on my mom's side. But I was proud about that. There was a way that my mom used to say, we're Catholic, Roman Catholic, that made me feel like I was better or in some category. I was part of something. I was in some category that, you know, and so I was proud of that. And then I remember years later, of course, I became a Protestant. Well, I didn't know I became a Protestant. I just accepted Christ.
1: There you go.
3: And I gave up some of these things. But there was something again that in me that said, I'm a Protestant. I'm not a Catholic. I'm a Protestant. Mm-hmm. And then I became a Seventh-day Adventist.
1: There's something in you that makes you feel...
3: you are not...
2: Boy, you really have arrived now.
3: Really arrived now. And then I started understanding the story.
1: Yes. Right. Thank you.
3: That God is in love with the entire human race.
1: There you go.
3: And that I am simply a vessel. I'm simply a channel through which God wants to communicate this light and dispel this darkness about his love, his search for man. It's just
1: James,
3: beautiful.
1: I cannot tell you how deeply resonant I am with that because... And I'll just kind of poke fun at my own church here a little bit, and not just poke fun, but it's a rebuke, I think. To me, and to my church, and that is that, and even to the larger Christian denomination, we'll say things like,

0: Like, is he an Adventist?
1: Mm-hmm.
0: No, he's a non-Adventist. Mm-hmm. That shows.
2: Is he born again?
0: He's not born again. Is he a Christian?
1: Is he a believer?
0: No, he's a non-Christian. What it shows is that we divide people. As soon as you were Catholic, your world was divided into two groups of people.
1: Mm-hmm.
0: Catholics and non-Catholics.
1: And nons.
0: And then he became a Protestant, and your world, whether you knew it or not, you didn't know you'd become a Protestant, mm-hmm. but when you did later figure that out, there's Protestants and non-Protestants.
1: Mm-hmm.
0: And then he became an Adventist, so that now there's Adventists and non-Adventists. Where, mm-hmm. where Jesus doesn't see Jews and non-Jews, mm-hmm. he sees his children.
2: Mm-hmm. The world.
0: He mm-hmm. sees the world. And so mm-hmm. I so love this, that you're bringing this out, because mm-hmm. you do see a universality mm-hmm. there in Luke chapter 4, to mm-hmm. proclaim liberty to the captives.
1: Yes.
0: The other thing I wanted to bring out about that, and you made a great point on this, and it reminded me of something that Jesus said. When Jesus starts announcing this, when he starts using this Jubilee language, and people, mm-hmm. frankly, were upset with Jesus. Mm-hmm. I mean, he was a controversial figure because the way that he, yeah. I'm going to say it, reinterpreted the story. Mm-hmm. He was telling a different story mm-hmm. than the rabbis were telling.
1: Right. Yeah.
0: And when Jesus starts telling his version of the story, they're like, we don't need liberation.
1: Mm-hmm.
0: We don't need, and when you said that, mm-hmm. the Jews are like, we don't need liberation. Mm-hmm. It reminded me of when Jesus is in this intense dialogue, one of the most mm-hmm. intense dialogues in Scripture in John chapter 8, and they're discussing fatherhood and the truth shall make you free and this
1: right.
0: whole, I'm not going to get into it, but in the middle of it, talk about selective memory. Some of the religious leaders say to Jesus in John chapter 8, verse 33, and they answered and said, we are Abraham's descendants and we have never been in bondage to anyone.
1: Whoa.
2: Wow.
0: What?
1: Yeah.
0: Not to Egypt, mm-hmm. not to Assyria.
3: How about like
0: not
3: now?
0: To Babylon?
3: Do you know
0: not
3: where
0: to
3: you
0: Greece,
3: are?
0: Persia? Not to Rome, not mm-hmm. to the Persians.
2: You've when been, have you not been?
0: Yeah,
2: in
0: that's
2: captivity.
0: The point. It's just like, really?
3: What about Rome in the present tense?
0: Of course. How could they have been so.
3: He could have said, do you know where you are?
0: I know. Mm-hmm.
3: Do you know?
0: This is to me a great example of how, when the facts be damned, mm-hmm. if we have a perspective.
2: Can I add one thing to this?
0: Yes,
2: though?
0: Please.
2: Jesus in John chapter 8 again does this remarkable thing, like we were pointing out in the Matthew text 70 times 7, where Jesus takes the human to human level and then he blows it up to a cosmic pardon that's underway,
0: a cosmic
2: forgiveness that is for the whole human race. Well, he does the same thing here. They're thinking, we've never been in bondage to anybody. They're thinking on the national level, on
0: there
2: the human
0: go.
2: Level.
0: And they're
2: and
0: wrong.
2: Jesus says, your captivity is deeper than you know.
0: That's right.
2: You're of your father. You think that Abraham is your father. You're of your father, verse 44, the devil.
0: No wonder they killed him.
2: Yeah, you are in captivity in a way, on a level, to a depth that you're not mm-hmm. even aware of. And then Jesus says, hey, the reason I know you're in captivity to the devil is because he was a murderer from the beginning and you're plotting my murder. Violence is in your picture of God.
0: There you go.
2: You mm-hmm. think you're serving God by perpetrating violence against me and others, mm-hmm. but that violence reveals that your picture of God is completely distorted. And this is so amazing.
0: Yes.
2: He's essentially saying to them, you, on the conscious level of your mind, think that you're worshiping God. Simultaneously, the character traits you ascribe to him prove that you're worshiping the devil, while applying the name, capital F, of God the Father.
3: He definitely wasn't looking for a popular approval.
0: No.
3: He wasn't looking
2: you
3: for...
2: You see what I'm saying?
0: No. Not only do I see what you're saying, but they saw what Jesus
2: oh,
0: was
2: they
0: saying.
2: Oh, they saw it.
0: Well, they did because their response, look at verse 48.
3: They weren't excited about that.
0: When you start to lose an argument, when somebody starts to lose an argument, when their case is not logically or evidentially sustainable, what do they do? They start saying, well, you...
1: They start
0: it's called ad hominem. So look at this, verse 48. This is their answer when Jesus is bringing out this larger bondage that you're describing. Didn't we say that you were a Samaritan? You got a demon.
1: Mm-hmm.
2: Yeah.
0: In other words, mm-hmm. they couldn't even deal with the force of his logic and the force of the evidence that he was bringing to bear. And they're like, well, you
3: know. The best thing you can say, you're possessed.
0: Yeah,
2: they're
0: that's
2: just trying to shrug him
0: you're
2: off.
0: Mm-hmm.
2: Yeah.
0: Mm-hmm. The thing I know we have to take a break here, but the thing I want to close with, and this is so important, is if you're dealing with anybody who's addictive or who has a problem, whether it's alcohol or drugs or just a problem, any kind of a problem, it is axiomatically the case that you cannot get help for those kinds of things until you recognize that you have a problem. Mm-hmm. So Jesus here is like, hey, you're free. If the Son shall make you free, which is John 8, you shall be free indeed. Mm-hmm. And they're like, what do we need to be free for?
4: Yeah. We don't have a problem.
2: We don't even see
3: we don't even from yeah. what? Yeah.
0: Yeah. So Jesus is constantly scanning the horizon. Mm-hmm. This is much of the story that the Gospels are telling, mm-hmm. scanning, looking for people who get it. And the only people that he can get in the beginning to buy into his telling of the story is some fish.

0: fisherman. Mm-hmm. The tax collector. I mean, it's just like he's at the dregs. He's scraping the bottom of the barrel just to get somebody who will buy into it.
1: But the people that are most religious are most insulated. Those who are most in the paradigm that we're it. We're the people of God are the ones that are most blind, which comes back to a point we made yesterday, and that is that the best place in the world to hide from God is in religion.
0: In religion.
1: That's the best place to take cover, because as we quoted from Jeremiah, there is an inheritance of lies in this great controversy. Yeah. We do need to take a break, but boy, this is pretty exciting what we're learning.
0: Totally. Mm-hmm.

0: 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Welcome to Digma.com. I am so excited about this website because you're about to discover a powerful new way to share life-transforming messages and videos with your family, friends, and anybody else on the planet who has access to a computer. Digma is a Greek word. It basically means to show or to reveal something by means of a pattern or an example of some kind. It's the second half of the word paradigma, from which we get the English word paradigm, as in paradigm shift. And so what you're going to find at Digma.com is a growing library of short videos and transcripts dealing with paradigms and fundamental questions. What's the meaning of life? What is our origin and destiny as human beings? What happens when we die? Does God exist, or are we alone in this vast universe? And why is there so much evil and suffering in our world? An estimated 70% of Americans have a computer right in their home and stay in touch with family and friends by email. And more than 400 million people are active on Facebook. And 5 million new users are signing up every week. We are literally in the midst of a communications revolution of massive proportion. This is granting the gospel direct and easy access to millions upon millions of homes and hearts. And that's what Digma.com is all about. It's a tool for leading our family and friends on an exciting paradigm shift by revealing the truth of God's creative power and His incredibly beautiful character in contrast to our world's popular misconceptions about who God is. Jeffrey, during the break, you were just chomping at the bit with some exciting point in the Gospel of John that continues the application of Jesus to ancient Israel, or
1: Well, not even continuing the application, I think it sets the stage for everything we're saying and everything that I'm thinking we'll get to say. Mm-hmm. Because when Jesus comes, what we're establishing here is He's coming as the covenant. I think we established that was
2: Isaiah
1: 42 something.
0: Yeah, 42.
1: That the Messiah will be the covenant. He's not coming to bring a covenant. He is the covenant. So when you look at the Gospels, they're telling the story. And I love this very simple point in John chapter 2, where we find the story of the wedding at Cana. Mm-hmm. And when Jesus attends this wedding and He performs His first miracle, John chapter 2, verse 11 says, this is the beginning of signs that Jesus did while in Cana of Galilee, and He manifested His glory, and His disciples believed in Him. So here's the point. The first miracle Jesus performs, the first public manifestation. This is like His introduction. Hello, my name is Jesus the Messiah. Pleasure to meet you. To the whole world, right? Mm-hmm. And to history. He does that. He selects a marriage, a marriage ceremony. I think that's profound sets the tone for the rest of His life is the marriage motif. And what is a marriage? It is an event, a ceremony, celebrating a covenant that is entered into by two parties. So Christ begins His whole earthly ministry at a ceremony that represents a covenant. And that takes a symbolic meaning that

0: And everything that we'll read in the life of Christ, his preaching, which we'll get into, his miracles, his healing, everything he does is just an acted out, an acting out of the covenant between God and man that Christ is coming to represent.
1: Jeffrey, it's even more explicit in the immediate context here, because if you loop back to chapter 1 of John, you're calling our attention to chapter 2, verse 11, first miracle at the wedding feast. Go back to chapter 1, verse 29, when Jesus is first entering onto the stage of public ministry. The next day, John saw Jesus coming toward him. Well, that's verse 29, behold the Lamb of God. That's not the one I'm looking for.
0: 35?
1: No, the bridegroom one. Where is it? Where is it?
0: Let's find it.
1: Oh, man. Jesus is introduced as a bridegroom.
0: I know the point you're thinking of.
1: It's there.
2: Is it in John 1?
1: Actually, it's in chapter 3. So, Jeffrey, it's after the marriage feast, the miracle at the wedding feast. And look at chapter 3 and verse 29. John the Baptist is basically acknowledging Jesus in a certain character. He who has the bridegroom, he who has the bride is the bridegroom, but the friend of the bridegroom who stands and hears him rejoices greatly because of the bridegroom's voice. Therefore, this joy of mine is fulfilled. Here's what's happening
0: here. There's the word fulfilled again.
1: Yeah, there's a word fulfilled too. But here's what's happening here. Jesus has performed this miracle at the wedding feast earlier, but now John the Baptist basically is being questioned by his disciples, those who he's been teaching. Hey, are you the one we're looking for? Are you the Messiah, basically? And John the Baptist, interestingly, he says, no. I'm just the best man.
3: Yeah, there you go. Mm-hmm.
1: I'm the friend of the bridegroom, but the one who has come for the bride, that's Jesus. So in explicit language, just like you were saying, Jeffrey, Jesus is entering public ministry as a groom searching for his bride. He's come to establish covenantal love with his people. Isn't that incredible?
0: Totally. Yeah. It really is.
3: Yeah. That's awesome.
2: Right there in John 3, I've always loved this, and I think it continues to paint the picture of the kind of person that Jesus was. At the end of verse 26, we'll just read verse 26. They came to John and they said, Rabbi, he who was with you beyond the Jordan, to whom you testified, behold, he is baptizing and everyone is coming to him. All are coming to him. This is the report of the disciples of John. Man, you're decreasing in popularity, and he's increasing in popularity. And then, of course, he says famously, no man can receive anything unless it be given to him from heaven. But then jump down to verse 32. This is an interesting little juxtaposition here. John continuing to speak, he says, and what he has seen, he declares what he has seen and heard. That's what he's talking about. He testifies. And look at this. And yet no one receives his testimony. That is to say, no one's believing what he's saying. So what a fascinating little contrast here. He says, everybody's going out to see this guy, but nobody believes what he's saying. Because he's popular, he's provocative, he's performing miracles, there's something new, there's something fresh about him, but people aren't buying it. This doesn't sound like the rabbis, we've not heard this version of the story. Yeah. I've always loved that. He's super popular, but super misunderstood. In fact, just very briefly, when Jesus, and I know we're going to go there, but it just really makes this point, after Jesus gives the Sermon on the Mount, which we'll kind of loop back to and do that, I love that Matthew records in Matthew chapter 7 the response of the people to Jesus' radically new, radically different teaching. In Matthew chapter 7, this is after Jesus' first public address. So we have the first miracle, his first public address, and they're just like, blah, blah, blah, what was that? Look at what he says in verse 28. And so it was when Jesus had ended these sayings that the people were astonished at his teaching. For he taught, why were they astonished? Because he taught them as one having authority and not as the scribes. That is to say, they'd never heard this version of the story. Yeah. At this point in first century Judaism, there is a longing for a Messiah. There is a longing for deliverance. But the deliverance that they're longing for is from Rome, it's from oppression, and they really think that there's going to be a military, political,
0: merely physical.
2: That's right. A governmental, national liberation. And Jesus comes and he's dealing with it, as you said, on a whole nother level. A whole different, like, subterranean. He's gone underneath and they're just like, who is this guy? And why is he? But there was something that was attractive about him, something that was beautiful, something that was simple and non-pretentious and accessible. Yeah. Couple that with the healings and the miracles. And Jesus was profoundly popular, but in a really unassuming and humble way.
0: Mm. Maybe so that's what was so popular and attractive about him.
2: That's right. He was attractive but grossly misunderstood.

0: Mm-hmm. I mean, just what are you saying?
1: Yeah.
0: Because years of rabbinical interpretation, centuries, we should say, of incorrect rabbinical interpretation mm-hmm. is just clogging the heads mm-hmm. yeah. of the religious people. So that when Jesus finally starts to call people, he can just, you know, as we've said, scrape up a few fishermen here, a tax collector. Okay, now I can start yeah. with something that's largely fresh. Yeah.
1: Essentially, what we're saying is that there is no sharp break between the Old Testament and the New Testament. Mm. We're dealing here with more of a continuum.
0: Yes.
1: And Jesus steps on the stage of human history to fill in the story
0: That's right.
1: that is Israel's history, but to redeem and to reconcile and to achieve success and victory on every level Amen. That there was failure,
0: Amen.
1: To be the one truly successful, covenantally successful Israelite.
0: That's
1: I don't like
0: right.
1: the word successful, but you know what I'm saying?
0: I don't mind that word.
1: Yeah,
0: I like it.
1: Yeah, so he's fulfilling covenant. Mm. I think we need to understand that.
0: Totally.
1: This is what we're realizing. Jesus is coming, and point by point, he's fulfilling mm-hmm. covenant faithfulness.
0: Mm-hmm. Oh, and we went in our, well, I think it was our last session, we went through those points, some of those points.
1: It was kind of hodgepodge.
0: But we covered.
1: It'd be great if we did it in
0: maybe
1: order.
0: Maybe we should just do that.
2: Yeah.
1: Yeah, in order, we should sure. move through. So where does it begin? Jesus is, he's born, we call it the incarnation. Mm-hmm. Then what?
0: In terms of the recapitulation of Israel's
1: yeah,
0: history?
1: Yeah.
0: Well, the circumstances around his birth involve a man named Joseph, who's his earthly father, mm-hmm. having dreams, and the dream is essentially an angel appearing to him saying, take the child into Egypt. Mm-hmm. Right? Get the child away from here because someone's going to hurt him. In fact, we'll just pick it up in verse Matthew 2. If we want to go through this chronologically, which I think we should, I think this, to me, this is a point. I didn't understand this until I'd been a believer for about 10 years. That's a crime. Mm-hmm. This should have been one of the very first things that I was taught and was explained to me. Hey, this mm-hmm. is, as you said, mm-hmm. it's not like Old Testament, that mean old scary God doing all those, you know, mm-hmm. arbitrary. And then here's the nice new graceful
1: right.
0: God. There's just mm-hmm. absolute continuity.
1: That's
0: and the
1: right.
0: more that we can get that into the minds of fellow believers and say, there's, yeah. look for the thread.
1: Mm. Not only this more we get it in our mind, David, but it will redefine in many ways what we call salvation.
0: There you go.
1: And how we understand the gospel.
0: I heard a preacher say one time, and I think he was exactly onto it, that this is the most useless page in all the Bible. Mm. That this page right here,
1: the dividing page.
0: That this page, there's nothing on it. Mm. There's no text on it, mm. right? In other words, there's no scripture on it. Mm-hmm. That page right there, what's it doing there?
3: Go ahead.
0: I know I was tempted.
1: Turn it out, David.
0: What is this page doing here? It communicates discontinuity. Psychologically, it's mm-hmm. saying that there's that yeah. and there's this.
1: And psychologically, there's something to the fact
3: yeah,
1: that you can't do it.
3: We have a reverence for it.
1: We want so badly.
0: That's because of my body.
1: You still haven't transitioned.
0: You're tempting me.
1: Okay. So the transition now. Well, forget transition. The continuum.
3: The continuum.
1: Yeah. What's
3: the continuum.
1: Going on
0: okay,
1: here?
0: Okay, so I was in Matthew 2.
1: We've located our bearings mm-hmm. in none other than Egypt.
0: Mm-hmm. Matthew chapter 2, verse 13. Now, when they had departed, behold, an angel of the Lord appeared to Joseph in a dream, saying, arise, take the child and his mother, flee to Egypt, and stay there until I bring you word, for Herod will seek the young child to destroy him. That is very similar mm-hmm. to what happened in national Israel's history.
3: Mm-hmm. By the way, if you want biblical evidence for the continuum, let's just go back to the genealogy.
0: Okay.
3: I'm not saying go back to the genealogy. I'm just saying the genealogy is the reason for the continuum.
0: There you go.
3: That's right. It is actually going back to the Old Testament and saying, okay, here we go, and it just moves, and it doesn't come to the part where Christ born and says, okay, let's stop right here,
0: okay,
3: put in a new chapter. It is the reason for the continuum.
0: Yeah.
3: There it is.
0: I'm getting so tempted, but here's what I'm going to do. I'm just going to fold it in half.
1: Fold that page. That page.
0: I'm just going to fold it in half.
1: Fold it at
3: least. If you need some help with that,
0: I just
3: move it right over
0: so,
3: here.
0: It's not entirely gone, but it's mostly. I just can't bring myself
3: to it. I've
0: got
3: a Uzziah spirit right now. I'm just ready.
0: Laying the axe to the root of the...
1: So you were saying it's very similar to
0: national Israel, because you have Abraham, Isaac, Jacob, the descendants of Jacob, mm-hmm. the 12 tribes, Joseph.
1: Right.
0: Joseph was a dreamer of dreams mm-hmm. and a seer of visions. His brothers hated him. Many of us know the story of Joseph mm-hmm. and the coat of many colors. But all of this happens because he begins to have these mm-hmm. dreams,
1: right.
0: and the dreams are that a famine is coming in the land, and his family needs mm-hmm. to move

0: to Egypt.
1: There's a death threat.
0: There's a death threat, and there's safety there.
1: Right, and so we have the same thing.
2: Now we have another Joseph here.
0: We have a Joseph having dreams saying, hey, this is a dangerous situation. Yes. Death threat, get into... Yeah.
2: In last program we talked about, last conversation we talked about just the verse 15 there, out of Egypt I have called my son.
0: Okay, so that's the next thing I would say. Mm-hmm. So the first one, that they're called into Egypt. Mm-hmm. And then,
2: they're forever.
0: God Egypt. Appears to Moses and says, hey, go tell Pharaoh, and here it is, to let my...
1: People. Let,
0: not just my people, son, but my son. Yeah. My firstborn. Well, who is Jesus?
3: Singular.
0: He's the Son of God. Yeah. Mm-hmm. Let my son go. So number one, called in.
3: Yeah, but can we just dwell on that for a minute?
0: Yeah, do it.
3: When Jesus is called the Son of God, we speak those words so easily, and almost everybody who's familiar with the Bible at all, and definitely all believers, refer to Jesus as the Son of God. But we need to ground our minds in the fact that that language, the fact that Jesus is the Son of God, is a direct reference to Jesus being the Son of God in the sense that he is Israel.
0: That's right. Mm-hmm. Absolutely. He's Adam.
3: The Son of God has a name.
2: Very few people would make that connection.
3: And his name is Israel.
1: By the way, here's another interesting point, and that is that Jesus is conceived out of a miracle birth. Now go back to Isaac. Go back go back to Jacob.
0: Yeah. This is miraculous.
2: Isaac, those are miraculous births.
1: Yeah. Abraham is a miraculous birth. Jacob.
0: Abraham
1: Rebecca?
0: Is a miraculous birth.
1: Or has.
0: Oh, got has. It. Has. Got it.
1: Yeah. Jacob.
3: So Isaac is the miraculous birth.
1: Same thing.
3: Yeah.
1: All the way through, you have one miraculous birth after, and then the parallel is right here.
0: Yeah, that's
1: right
0: interesting.
3: There. Okay, guys, right there. Push the pause button. We don't want to, but push the pause button, and we're going to come right back after the break and continue these parallels.
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3: So we're looking at the parallels between Jesus and Israel's history, and we've seen that we're oriented in Egypt, and then Jesus comes out of Egypt.
0: Yes.
3: So the language here is deliberately giving us the sense that a new exodus is taking place.
0: That's right.
3: Jesus immediately coming into public ministry does something specific. He's baptized. Mm-hmm. And the baptism of Jesus runs parallel to Israel as a nation, corporate Israel, marching through the Red Sea into the wilderness. Jesus comes out of his baptism and immediately goes where?
0: Into the wilderness.
3: So again, let's flesh out these parallels. What's happening there?
2: Well, first of all, Paul explicitly says that, doesn't he, in 1 Corinthians 10?
3: He does.
2: We don't need to turn there. He says basically that they were all baptized as they went into the sea, through Moses.
3: So he parallels the baptism language with the Red Sea.
0: With the Exodus language.
2: And now we have Jesus chronologically doing the same thing. So
0: in as Matthew in particular is telling the story, his word is the word that we've seen over and over again. In 2:15, this was fulfilled. In 2:17, this happened that it might be fulfilled. In 2:23, that it might be fulfilled. Mm-hmm. In 3:15, that it might be fulfilled. All the way through. I mean, I think he uses the word some 20 times or more than. Mm-hmm. Just fulfilled, fulfilled, fulfilled. And the interesting thing is that the specific things that he says are fulfilled are the passages from Israel's scripture. Mm-hmm. Mm-hmm. So he's quoting a verse, whether it's in Jeremiah or Isaiah or one of the Psalms, largely in the prophets, and he's saying, oh, that was fulfilled in Jesus. Oh, that was fulfilled in Jesus. But our point here is that these were not just random piecemeal things that were being pulled, but the real thing that's being fulfilled is Jesus retracing the trajectory of national Israel.
3: Yeah.
0: And so we've got the into Egypt, out of Egypt.
3: Out of Egypt.
0: Baptism,
3: Red Sea,
0: which is the Red Sea, then the wilderness experience.
3: Yeah, and it's specified in Matthew's gospel that Jesus was in the wilderness for a specific period of time.
0: 40 days.
3: 40 days, paralleling

0: of course, the fact that Israel was in the wilderness of temptation for 40 years.
1: There is one small little niggle that we have to be clear about. When the children of Israel came out, just think back to that. When they came out of the Red Sea, they journeyed to the mountain. Mm-hmm. And Scripture says that that was a journey of about a month. Okay? Now, the 40 years in the wilderness doesn't come until after Mount Sinai. Mm. So I think it's important that we recognize, not just for our purposes here, but just in general, that it was not God's will, even close to His will, for the children of Israel to be wandering around aimlessly for 40 years. Mm-hmm. The real wilderness journey was from Egypt to the mountain, which was about a month, so we'll say 40 days. Mm-hmm. So it certainly is a parallel to the 40 years, but the real journey was from here to here, because the next thing that they encounter is the mountain where they receive the law and the principles of God's covenant with them, and that's exactly what Matthew does here. Mm-hmm. You have the wilderness, Matthew chapter 4, the temptation, and then where do we go? Jesus' longest public address in the entire gospel of Matthew, and all the gospels, is the whole chapter of Matthew 5, Matthew 6, and Matthew 7, referred to as the Sermon on the Mount. And what Jesus does here is phenomenal, because he has this refrain that he uses 6 or 7 times, and the refrain is, "You have heard, but I say." You have heard, and what he's quoting from... There's the authority thing. Mm-hmm. And what he's quoting from is their own text. Mm-hmm. "You have heard that it was said, you shall not lust after a woman. But I say unto you, whoever lusts after, looks at a woman to lust after her has committed adultery with her already in his heart." What's he doing? Here is Jesus on top of the New Testament Sinai, handing the law down. Now, here's a crucially important point. Not as a new thing, not as standing in opposition to the old thing, but in opposition to the incorrect interpretation of the old thing. Right.
0: He indicates that in chapter 5, verse 17. "Do not think that I have come to destroy the law or the prophets. I did not come to destroy, but to fulfill."
2: There's the word again.
0: Jesus is not destroying the law. He's not negating the law. He's not abolishing the law. Jesus is setting it in its proper perspective and giving it all the glory that it really possesses.
2: That's powerful. What do you think of verse 20? Because we're talking about righteousness by faith. And after he makes that statement, shortly after, he says, let me break it down to you in verse 20. What I'm trying to say is that the punchline is, unless your righteousness exceeds the righteousness of the scribes and Pharisees, you don't have part of the kingdom of heaven.
0: Now, can I just add something there, Jeffrey? And that is that when it says, unless your righteousness exceeds the righteousness of the scribes and Pharisees, there's one of two ways we can look at that. Mm-hmm. Either Jesus is saying, they were picky, you need to be ultra picky. Either Jesus is saying, they were very fastidious about the letter of the law,
2: but you need to be
0: absolutely perfectionistic. Yeah. Or Jesus is saying that you need to have a righteousness that is of an entirely different quality.
2: That's, that's exactly where I was going, because to the listener, who would have been aware.
1: Who's more righteous?
2: You would have been like, seriously?
0: Yeah.
2: Thank you, it was a pleasure to meet you. This is not going to work.
0: Yeah. Mm-hmm.
2: How are we going to do this? Mm-hmm. Unless he was talking about, as you say, a different kind of righteousness.
0: We know that he's talking about a different quality of righteousness and not just more of the same. Because in Matthew 23, I mean, I'm jumping way ahead here. We will go back, of course. But in Matthew 23, verse 23, "Woe to you, scribes and Pharisees, hypocrites, pretenders." There's a surface, there's a pretentious, there's an outward compliance with the law. "Hypocrites, for you pay tithe of mint and anise and cumin and have neglected the weightier matters of the law, justice, mercy, and faith."
1: There you go.
0: And Luke's gospel adds love. So Jesus is reaching deep, and then he uses the metaphor of the inside of a cup and the platter and the outside. Mm-hmm. He uses the metaphor of a whitewashed tomb that's full of dead men's bones on the inside, but it looks good on the outside.
1: There you go.
0: So he's not talking in Matthew 25, the Sermon on the Mount, he's not saying you need more of what the scribes and Pharisees have, just be more picky. He's saying, no, you need righteousness that is from the inside out. You need a whole different quality of righteousness that is prompted by the covenantal love
1: God. There you go.
2: That's why they're like, we've never heard anything
1: Who
2: like
1: is this guy?
2: Before.
3: Yeah, it's really
2: what
3: powerful
2: planet
3: too.
2: Did this guy come from?
3: when you go back to Matthew chapter 5, Jesus here again is coming not to do away with the law. Now notice this in verse 17, not to do away with the law or the prophets. He's putting it all together. He's not just talking about Sinai alone. Mm-hmm. Because

0: Sinai is the principle upon which all that God has given us is based.
1: That's right.
0: You know what I'm saying? So
1: that's right.
0: And then, but notice verse 18. For verily I say unto you, till heaven and earth pass, one jot or tittle from all that the law and the prophets have spoken, all of the Old Testament instruction, all of the prophecies that have been given to Israel, not one jot or tittle shall in no wise pass from it until all of it be what?
1: Fulfilled.
0: So Jesus is coming now to fulfill.
1: Yeah.
0: The law and the prophets.
1: That's right.
0: He's coming as the Israel, as the covenant keeper, as the one who is going to fill up the full meaning of all that God has done and all that God has promised and all that God has said.
2: I'm so deeply
1: so
2: resonant.
1: Powerful.
2: I'm so glad that you brought that out, because too often, especially in our community of faith, when you hear the word law, you instantaneously assume Ten Commandments. Mm-hmm. But that is not the way that the New Testament writers use the word law. Mm-hmm. Almost never. Mm-hmm. When they say law, they mean the writings of Moses. Mm-hmm. And
1: including
2: they often mean the entire Old Testament.
1: Mm-hmm. Mm-hmm.
2: And here, this division of the law and the prophets, he's saying, don't think I'm doing away with the Old Testament.
0: Mm-hmm.
2: What we would call the Old Testament, what they would have just called the Hebrew Scriptures.
0: Mm-hmm.
2: Don't think I'm doing away with the Hebrew Scriptures. I'm fulfilling. And that's a point where they're like, you're what?
1: Yeah.
2: You know, you think you're the fulfillment. Mm-hmm. That's
0: right.
2: When it's done, they're like,
0: right.
2: This guy talks, he talks a big talk is basically what they're saying. He speaks with authority.
1: Could we use this language that Israel's history is a microcosm of God's plan and purpose for humanity, and Jesus is the macro reality that fulfills
0: Yes. He's the one.
1: Yeah.
0: And it definitely includes the Ten Commandments.
2: I'm sorry, I didn't hear that. I was busy trying to drink Jeffrey's water.
0: It definitely includes
1: which you shouldn't.
2: Say it again,
1: say it again.
2: No, it was an accident. Because
1: the language that I'm using here that I think would be helpful, just to wrap our minds around it, is that Israel's history is a microcosm of God's plan for humanity.
0: Mm-hmm.
1: And Jesus is the macro reality. He's the macro fulfillment of that history on behalf of all of humanity.
2: What's the text in Isaiah that says that when Messiah comes, when the servant comes, he will magnify the law? Here
1: chapter 41?
2: Mm-hmm. Isn't it 41? Yeah, here it is. 42:21.
1: Okay.
2: The Lord is well pleased for his righteousness' sake. He will exalt the law, King James, magnify the law and make it honorable. So this is not a diminishment of Israel's scriptures and history.
1: Yeah.
2: This is a magnification to include James's earlier point, not just this little isolated favoritism, you're my people and I'm
1: right.
2: That this universalization of...
0: But no, let's not use this point. He's going to make it honorable. The law is a transcript of God's character. It's his. It's who he is.
1: That's right.
0: Jesus comes to dispel the darkness and to make honorable who God is and what he really represents.
1: That's
0: the Pharisees
1: right.
0: haven't done that.
2: But I so appreciate you, James. You continue to bring that up, and I appreciate that you keep us grounded in the fact that there's not only the rabbinical first century thing going on here. There is a deeper conflict with an enemy.
1: Yeah, it's reaching all the way back to Genesis.
0: All the way back.
1: We're continually, and rightly so, reaching into Israel's history and as far back as Abraham. And James is saying, well, the Gospels also are reaching all the way back to Genesis.
0: Well, look at this. Look at this in Matthew's account. Matthew chapter 1, verse 5. And Salmon begat Boaz of Rahab. Okay, now, when you look at the next line, and Boaz begat Obed
2: of... What verse even?
0: Matthew 1, verse 5.
2: Of 5, okay.
0: And Boaz begat Obed of... Mm-hmm. Ruth. Here are people, at least in the context of the genealogy of Christ, here are people who have come out of these other nations. Ruth was not in her genetic line. She was not an Israelite. She wasn't a Jew.
1: Yeah.
0: You see what I'm saying?
1: Totally.
0: So there's a clear revelation here by Matthew, purposely including in the genealogy these different Gentile believers.
3: And not only Gentile believers, but shady characters.
0: Shady characters,
3: because to a Jew, to see these people as part of the lineage of Jesus, they would have said, what?
0: And get this. So when we include these shady characters, immediately what does he do? He says, and by the way, if you think the shady characters only come from the Gentiles, remember David begat Solomon, verse 6, with her that had been the wife of Uriah. In other words, God again is being inclusive, but he's showing...
2: The pedigree's not looking
0: he's
2: good.
0: He's showing there's no difference.
3: So God is in the company of the outcasts of society. Guys, a quick side
2: point.
3: Could we say then that... Jesus teaches us that the Old Testament is beautiful. Because if the Sermon of the Mount, if the Sermon on the Mount is beautiful, an elevated code of everything, ethic, morality, righteousness.
2: Social interaction.
3: And if that's beautiful, and yet all that is a fulfillment of the Law and the Prophets. In other words, Jesus is summing up and giving us the essence of the Law and the Prophets.

0: is, then basically he's telling us this is how you read the Old Testament.
1: Exactly. Or over and against the rabbinical misinterpretation of what it was.
0: The which Old is Testament why is beautiful.
1: He has to take that apologetic posture. You have heard, but I say. You have heard, but I say. Yeah. You could even say, and I wouldn't want to be misunderstood on this, you wouldn't need a Sermon on the Mount if the Old Testament had been correctly understood. Right. He would say, keep up the good work.
2: I want to get back to something here that I think is important when you talked about the story of Willie Nelson, and that is this. You don't have to read past verse 6 to recognize in the first book of the New Testament that this book was written for us. Now, I'm just going to share a little bit about myself. I was born to a father who was black, mm-hmm. a mother who was white, who were not married. And this is going back to the late 50s, early 60s. I was born in 62 and never married. And so back then in those days,
1: there was a stigma attached
2: yes.
1: to that.
2: Yes. Now, when I read the first 6 verses of Matthew's account of the genealogy of Christ,
1: yeah, there you go.
2: I'm thinking like, okay.
1: You'll be all right. Everything's going to be all right.
2: I'll be okay.
0: You're in good company.
2: In society today.
3: So the genealogies preach the gospel?
2: Yes.
0: Amen.
2: In society today, you are an outcast. I can't tell you how many years, and even to this day, how difficult it is sometimes to just say to people, well, my mom and dad never actually married. Well, my mom and dad never actually married. Well, my mom and dad weren't actually married. Do you understand what I'm saying? Yeah. But when I read these first 6 verses, I'm like, oh, I'm in good company. Here's Rahab. Here's Ruth. Here's the one who was born of Uriah's former wife. I mean,
1: the pedigree is not looking good.
2: Yes.
1: When we come
2: but it is good.
1: Oh, of course.
2: Amen. For us, for anyone who's an outcast.
1: For sinners. Hallelujah.
2: For Willie Nelson, for whoever else. It is good.
1: When there's so much more that can be said about Jesus in the Gospels, but something that I just feel like I would be remiss if we didn't point out is that the very first thing that Jesus says, we went through the into Egypt, out of Egypt, through the baptism, into the wilderness, and then here he is on the New Testament Sinai. Mm-hmm. You know, here he is in the Sermon on the Mount. What's the first thing that comes out of his mouth? It's not this nice, cute, little, innocuous phrase. This is something Jesus has been thinking about this for, who knows, 20 years? I mean, this is calculated. Mm-hmm. It's intentionally calculated in a single phrase to tectonically upend the whole of first century Jewish thinking.
2: Right.
1: And we know that because when John the Baptist was baptizing people, some people came out, some of the religious leaders came out, and John anticipated their objection to what was going on. He said, I know what you're thinking. Mm-hmm. Don't even begin to say within yourselves that we have Abraham as our father.
0: Right.
1: See, he's tapping into first century Jewish psyche here. Hey, we're all right. We're connected because we are the descendants of Abraham. All is well. And Jesus is constantly pushing back against this idea that your genealogical attachment to Abraham is the thing. So when he stands up there, he's speaking not just, as you said, Ty, into a vacuum. He is speaking into a very specific social, theological, psychological situation. And that situation is, if we're the Jews, we are God's people, full stop.
3: Yeah. We have a monopoly on the truth, on God,
1: yes.
3: on salvation, on blessing.
1: So when Jesus
3: favor.
1: Opens his mouth, look at what he says. The first thing he says, blessed are the poor in spirit,
3: for
1: theirs is the kingdom of heaven.
2: What?
3: It's revolutionary.
1: What?
3: It's
1: totally
3: revolutionary.
1: That's the best word. It literally is revolutionary. We think of Jesus turning over the tables in the temple, which I'm sure we'll get to.
3: Yeah.
1: This is
3: turning over minds.
1: He's turning minds over. Because what he's saying is,
0: that's deep.
1: You're not God's people if you know that you are elite and elect and special. Mm-hmm. You are members of God's kingdom if you know that you are spiritually impoverished.
0: If you think you're elite and special, that's evidence that you are not.
1: You're not. Mm-hmm. Blessed are those who recognize their spiritual poverty. I'm going to tell you about a whole new kind of kingdom. And it's a kingdom, and I tell you, there's going to be a near riot when Jesus has the audacity to say to a Roman centurion,
3: yes,
1: I've not seen so great faith in all of Israel as I see in this
0: hated
1: Roman centurion. What he's saying is that the kingdom is not just for some special little enclave of God's favorites. The kingdom is for those who recognize their covenant unfaithfulness, their spiritual poverty and lethargy.
3: Jesus in the Beatitudes with this series of blessings on the those who are completely unsuspecting that this is what will come out of his mouth? Jesus is basically saying, everybody you think is not blessed is blessed. It's a great inversion.
1: That's the word.
3: He's turning it inside out and upside down. He's just saying
1: right side up.
3: Yeah, right side up.
1: Right side up.

0: Upside down is right side up. That's right. Incredible what he's doing here.
1: He, like I said earlier, when somebody was quoting something and I said, it's no wonder they killed him. I mean,
0: they had to.
1: Of course, he was just...
0: They shouldn't have, but they had to.
1: Right, well, he was such a threat to both the Pharisees and the Sadducees and just the establishment. Mm. We talk about revolutionaries, Che Guevara or whoever, you know, like modern revolutionaries. This guy, who does he think he is? Mm. And that's going to come up over, who do you think you are? Mm. And he's going to give some answers that people will be like.
0: In this Sermon on the Mount, I think what we're realizing is that Jesus is redefining righteousness as love, and he's redefining Israel as inclusive of the entire human race in God's plan, in the potential that is in Christ.

0: I'm Shelley Quinn. We welcome you to 3ABN Today Live. We're coming to you from Studio B, and this is a one-hour program on a Bible topic. And our topic tonight is the joy of repentance. Now, somebody's sitting there going, joy? Do you realize that repentance is one of God's most beautiful gifts, and it is a gift. Yeah. And it is not meant to drive us into despair, but this topic is meant to drive us to the feet of our Lord. And I want to introduce my brothers in Christ who are joining me tonight. Pastor Ryan Johnson, so glad you're here.
1: It's so good to be here. I'm really excited about this, Sister Shelley. First, as far as this topic goes, you always have so many wonderful things to share. And I believe that there are many who are struggling with this and are really going to be blessed just as a result of us getting together and studying the Word.
0: I think so as well. You know, there's, when you think about this, I'm actually resurrecting an old teaching that the Lord gave me. We talk about prayer, and if we don't look at all the scriptures on prayer, you can get kind of a off-balance thought on it. But that's the same with repentance. There are five steps to repentance. And let me introduce my precious brother in Christ, James Rafferty, who's joining us remotely.
2: Good to be here, Shelley. Pastor Ryan, I am excited about this study. I think it is a vital topic, especially for our church today. In fact, it lit up the early church in the apostolic age, and I think it can light up the church today. So looking forward to our study together.
0: Amen. And what I want to do is just explain what repentance is in the first place. Repentance is when, let's say I'm going in this direction, and it's a direction that I know God would not have me in. I'm walking in the opposite

0: direction of what I should be. Repentance is more than turning away from sin. Mm-hmm. Repentance is a 180-degree turn where you turn toward God.
1: Amen.
0: And we're going to talk about 5 steps of repentance. There's a process. Number one, we recognize and think differently about our ungodly behavior. Yeah. Number two, godly sorrow.

0: causes us to regret our sins. Mm-hmm. Number three, our attitudes are altered and we confess our sins, mm-hmm. asking for forgiveness. And then I think step number four is the most difficult for most people. Mm-hmm. We receive God's forgiveness, mm-hmm. applying His healing balm to our wounds. And finally, God empowers us,
1: yes.
0: to change our conduct, mm-hmm. to make that you turn straight, just in the right direction, straight toward Him.
2: Amen.
0: And
2: Amen.
0: Repentance brings joy in His presence.
1: Amen.
0: Well, let me read one scripture before I turn this over to James. Mm-hmm. I love Acts 3:19. Acts 3:19 says, "Repent therefore and be converted, that your sins may be blotted out, so that," mm-hmm. that's a purpose statement, "so that times of refreshing may come from the presence of the Lord."
1: Amen.
0: When we turn to God in repentance, when we receive that gift of repentance, He speeds our recovery from sin and the sting of sin, and He revives us spiritually, and we're refreshed.
1: Yes.
0: So, James, we're going to turn it over to you and let you take the first question, or the first step.
2: The first step is we recognize and think differently about our ungodly behavior. In fact, I'm open to the very text that you read. That's where I am in my Bible. Looking forward to this study. Let's pray together as we get started. Father in heaven, just want to thank you for this opportunity to study this amazing theme. The gift of repentance is something that we all need, something you promised us, you vouchsafed to us in Jesus Christ. Send the Holy Spirit to touch our hearts and the hearts of each listener, we pray. In Jesus' name, amen. So Acts chapter 2, Acts chapter 4, the Holy Spirit is the one that was promised by Christ in John 16 to convict the world of sin and of judgment and of righteousness. And the disciples are filled with the Holy Spirit in Acts chapter 2. And as they're filled with the Holy Spirit, they do what Jesus Christ said the Holy Spirit would do. They talk about Jesus, because Jesus said, when the Holy Spirit comes, He's going to talk about me. They talk about Jesus, and they get a little bit of pushback. But finally, as Peter gives his grand sermon here in Acts chapter 2, he is focusing on Christ, and we'll just get down to the meat of the point here in verse 36. He says, "Therefore, let all the house of Israel know assuredly that God has made that same Jesus whom you crucified, both Lord and Christ." Verse 37. "Now, when they heard this, they were pricked in their hearts." This is the work of the Holy Spirit, to prick us in our hearts, to convict us of sin. They were pricked in their hearts. They were pierced through. That's what the Greek tells us. They were pierced through. They were agitated violently, because it's a conflict that takes place. What are we going to do? As the Holy Spirit's convicting us of sin, what are we going to do? Are we going to fight against it, or are we going to surrender to it? It's a battle. And you know, there are two options in a battle. You either fight against it to gain the victory over it, or you surrender. And when the Holy Spirit convicts us, God is wanting us to surrender to the Holy Spirit, not fight against it, right? And let the carnal nature get the victory. And so, as he preaches this, they're pricked to the heart. They say to Peter and to the rest of the apostles, "Men and brethren, what shall we do? What shall we do?" They are to recognize and think differently about their ungodly behavior. So this is what Peter says in verse 38. Peter says unto them, "Repent and be baptized, every one of you, in the name of Jesus Christ, for the remissions of sins, and you shall receive of the Holy Ghost." So the Holy Spirit is convicting them, and they ask, "What shall we do?" And Peter tells them, this is what you need to do. You need to think differently. You crucified Christ. You supported the crucifixion of the Messiah. You need to think differently, and you need to turn around from that. You need to repent of that. Now, we couple this with Acts chapter 4. In Acts chapter 4, again, we have Peter filled with the Holy Spirit. This is verse 8 of Acts chapter 4. Peter is filled with the Holy Spirit, and he says to the rulers and the elders who have just arrested him for healing a man that was lame there at the gate of the temple, he says to the rulers and the people of Israel, "If we be examined this day to the good deed done by the impotent man, by what means he's made whole, be it known unto you and all the people of Israel," verse 10 of Acts chapter 5, "that by the name of Jesus Christ of Nazareth, whom you crucified, whom God raised from the dead, even by him does this man stand here." whole. So again,

0: we see this twofold fulfillment of what God promised. He promised, first of all, to send them the Holy Spirit. Peter's filled with the Holy Spirit. And then he said, when the Holy Spirit fills you up, you're going to talk about Jesus. And they're talking about Jesus. They're lifting him up. And they're saying, you crucified Jesus Christ. Now, this gets a completely different response. If we fast forward to verse 30, he's speaking here. Peter and is answering them. They're telling them to be quiet, stop talking about Jesus. And you know, when you're filled with the Holy Spirit, you can't stop talking about Jesus. So Peter turns with the other apostles and he says, verse 29, we ought to obey God rather than men. And then he says in verse 30, the God of our fathers raised up Jesus, whom you slew and hanged on a tree. Him has God exalted, verse 31, with his right hand to be a prince and a savior to give repentance to Israel and the forgiveness of sins. So where does repentance come from? It's the conviction of the Holy Spirit that's come to lift up Jesus Christ, to speak about Jesus, and Jesus is the one through whom we are given repentance. Israel's given repentance through Jesus, the prince and the savior, and the forgiveness of sins. And we, verse 32, are his witnesses of these things. So is also the Holy Ghost, whom God hath given to them that obey him. And this is what they did, verse 33. When they heard that, they were cut to the heart. Just like the previous group, they were pricked in their heart. They were cut to the heart. And then what does it say? And they took counsel to slay them. So see the difference now in the two groups. One group is going to turn and repent and be baptized. The other group is going to fight against, not to surrender the Holy Spirit, but fight against the Holy Spirit and actually seek to slay them. So when we repentance is to recognize our ungodly behavior and to think differently about it. And the first group do that under the conviction of the Holy Spirit. But the second group, they're not repenting. They're not doing that. They're not taking that first step.
1: So the first step, let's repeat this, mm-hmm. of repentance is recognition of sin. Mm-hmm. Now, what part does, we know John 16:8, mm-hmm. Jesus said, when he is come, speaking of the Holy Spirit, he will convict mm-hmm. the world of sin, mm-hmm. of righteousness, and of judgment. Mm-hmm. So it's under the Holy Spirit's mm-hmm. power mm-hmm. that we surrender, which simply means to yield. Mm-hmm. What part does the Word play in this?
2: You know, you're looking at me. So can I say
1: sure.
2: something? I was actually going to pose that as a question, but you put that there. The Holy Spirit is there. I really like, Pastor Rafferty, that you said there were these two groups, right? And there were those that listened to the Holy Spirit, and there were those who made this conscious decision that that's not what they were going to do. Is that correct, sir? And I
0: yes.
2: appreciate that the Holy Spirit was working with both groups. I
0: yeah.
2: really, really do. And as we were doing this, and I'm going to get to that, Sister Shelley, if you'll let me. As we were doing that, I was thinking, you know, there are some people who may be thinking, I really want the Holy Spirit to work with me. I want the Holy Spirit to show me. I would like to be given the way, as it were. Because some of us explain sin, we excuse sin, we rename sin, but some of us really may not know. And that, I believe, is where the Word comes in. The Word, reading the Word, studying the Word, is a way by which the Holy Spirit speaks to us. And I also believe, if I may, that whenever we read the Word, it does something to the wiring of our cerebral
1: Amen.
2: Cortex,
1: Amen.
2: Such that we are receptive to the working of the Holy Spirit. It does say in Romans chapter 3, verse 20, that the law, which is in the Word, will provide knowledge of sin. So yes, ma'am, studying the Word is a way by which the Holy Spirit can speak to us.
1: And I don't know, you know, the Holy Spirit can speak to people
2: yeah.
1: who don't know anything about the Lord. I've met people who right. suddenly, the Holy Spirit, He's working to convict all. But I do believe that we have to examine ourselves
2: yes.
1: in the light of the Word, because sometimes we think we're doing okay. And I'll be reading along and I think, ooh.
2: Yes.
1: And so I know I need to repent of something. And that step one is when you recognize that we're falling short of God's plan, when you accept and yield to the Holy Spirit, what happens is He makes the sin that people think was fun before,
2: yeah.
1: suddenly it has a foul smell to it because you recognize the love of God and the righteousness of God. So the first step is to recognize and think differently about our ungodly behavior.

0: Number two, godly sorrow causes us to regret our sin.
1: Yes, Sister Shelley, so I have step number two, and if it's okay, I'd like to repeat that. Godly sorrow causes us to regret our sin. I really love how we are breaking this process down into steps. It helps take away that, you know, some things we hear so much, and it loses its meaning, it loses its significance. This allows us to slow down and appreciate the goodness of God. You know, I would like to begin, as we talk about godly sorrow, what that is, and it's causing us to regret our sin, I'd like to begin reading Philippians 2:13, where it says, "For it is God which worketh in you both to will and to do his good pleasure." You know, Jesus says in Mark chapter 10, "There is none good but God." If there is anything good, that is God. If it's good, that is God. And so as we go into this, talking about this godly sorrow that comes upon us as the next step, and go out of the conviction and the instruction that the Holy Spirit gives us, be not dismayed, my friends. That's God working.
0: Amen.
1: That's what it is. So if you are right here just kind of saying, well, I see this, I am being convicted that what I have done is wrong, hey, be encouraged. That alone is evidence that the Lord is cooking in the kitchen of your life. Well, after we have this recognition, then we get what is called a godly sorrow. Now, I was wondering what the difference is, if there was any, between that and guilt. And some of this is subjective, and I invite you to jump in if you disagree with me, but I was looking, and guilt is connected to responsibility. Now, notice I didn't say feeling guilty, but having guilt is connected to responsibility. Guilt says, I did it, I am accountable, this was my action, this was my choice, this was my sin, and it is possible to know one is guilty and not experience this next step, the godly sorrow. Which is, just by definition there, a beginning of the change of heart. There are some who are guilty and they're like, yeah, and I'm glad, you know. But the Holy Spirit begins to work on us and we experience the sorrow. Sorrow, the godly sorrow, is connected to grief over that guilt. It says, now that I see what I've done, my heart is broken. Have mercy. And I just want to say right now, but the Lord does not leave us broken. But we have to get to this place before He can take over. I grieve that I have wounded God. I grieve that I have hurt others. I grieve that I have hurt myself. So guilt says, I am responsible, but godly sorrow says, I am grieved enough to come back to God. I am grieved enough to find out about God and to go to where my God is. Now, in 2 Corinthians chapter 10 and chapter 7, let's get that straight, 2 Corinthians chapter 7 and verse 10, the Bible says, listen to this, "For godly sorrow worketh repentance," which Sister Shelley and Pastor Rafferty talked about, "godly sorrow worketh repentance to salvation, not to be repented of, but the sorrow of the world worketh death." Worldly sorrow can leave a person stuck in shame, in fear, in regret, in despair. There's another kind of sorrow that the world brings. When one realizes one is guilty, but one is only sorrowful over the repercussions of what has happened.
0: Yes.
1: Now, let's just say I robbed a bank, you know. No, don't write in about me. I have no plans of robbing a bank. But suppose I do and I get caught and then, you know, and I'm thrown in jail. I may experience sorrow over being in jail, but not sorrow over breaking the commandment that says, thou shalt not steal. So the Holy Spirit has to work on me. The godly sorrow, that is sorrow over the guilt that leads one to God, that is also a product of the Holy Spirit. Now, every single time we talk about godly sorrow versus worldly sorrow, I have the following question. Is it possible for the Lord to use worldly sorrow to lead one to godly sorrow? And you know, when we put it that way, it's a bit of a, I don't know. Let's put it in practical terms. Can the time I spend in prison and me recognizing

0: how messed up that is, lead me to God. You better believe it can. I'm reminded of the story of the prodigal son. It does not say that after he had lived wastefully, he said, I'm going to my father's house. What it says is he was hungry. He was with the pigs. This is the worldly sorrow, and yes, God can use that. So if you are listening to this and saying, well, you know, I don't know that I'm experiencing the godly sorrow as the preacher is describing it and the Word describes it, it's all right. The Lord is working with you. He can take that and use it toward His will. Let the Holy Spirit continue to work on you.
1: Amen. And you know, I think that when you, let's follow this example of being in prison. Mm-hmm. I think godly sorrow comes when you understand how much God loves you. Mm-hmm. When you begin to understand how you're hurting Him, how you're rejecting His love or you're rejecting His correction. And the way we can tell the difference between worldly sorrow and godly sorrow, in my opinion, mm-hmm. godly sorrow produces a change of heart. Mm-hmm. Godly sorrow, the Holy Spirit's working in us that we want to turn to God mm-hmm. for the change, for the correction. We want His salvation and His love.
0: Amen.
1: James, what do you think about that?
2: I totally agree. In fact, it says in Luke 15, the parable of the prodigal son, verse 17, and when he came to himself, right? Mm-hmm. When he got into his right mind, I think that's what happens in Acts chapter 2 also. These people crucified Christ, and now they are convicted of their heart, oh, we did a bad thing. So they have a different idea about their ungodly behavior, and they're regretting their sin. And so they're saying, what should we do? They wouldn't be saying, what should we do, if they weren't regretting their sin. Mm-hmm. What should we do? Versus the second group who are convicted and they say, let's kill them. So both of those, that first step and that second step, definitely work out in perfect harmony what the Scripture is teaching.
1: Amen and amen. Okay, I'm going to recap again.
0: Yes, ma'am.
1: Step one, we recognize and think differently about ungodly behavior. Mm. Step two, godly sorrow causes us to regret our sin because we regret disappointing the Lord. Step three, our attitudes are altered and we confess our sin.
0: Amen.
1: Asking for forgiveness. 1 John 1:9 says, if we confess our sins, He is faithful and just to forgive our sins. Mm. But it doesn't stop there. It says, and to cleanse us
0: yes.
1: from all unrighteousness. Mm. What does it mean to be righteous? It means to be in right standing with God. It means to be doing right according to His plan. And when we come to Him, let me tell you something, confession is the clearinghouse of the conscience. Mm. When you've got that godly sorrow, that guilt that's come, when we confess, that's the clearinghouse, and it is such a critical step to demonstrate that we do have a change of attitude. So through confession, what we're actually doing is acknowledging our need of a Savior. And I remember I was speaking in a rather large church in Texas, and I said, we need to search ourselves daily, ask God to show us what's hidden in our hearts. Mm. And if they bring something up, or we're reading the Scripture and it's talking about, oh, you shouldn't gossip, and you think, ooh, what was I just doing on the phone? I was talking with a relative about another relative in a not-so-good way. It causes us to go before the Lord, ask for forgiveness, and when we seek that, when that confession is accompanied by godly sorrow and a sincere desire to change, God is faithful
0: Amen.
1: To forgive us.
0: Yes.
1: Now, I want to point out, and I want your opinion on this. Mm-hmm. James, you grew up in the Catholic Church. I know some dear Catholic friends that are used to be Catholic and now they're Protestants, but they said we would go to confession mm-hmm. and say, Lord, I did this, forgive me of my sin, or talking to the priest, forgive me of my sins, and then

0: they'd go out the same night and do it again. There was no godly sorrow. There was no true conviction of sin. And I'm of the opinion that we cannot just come to God and say, Lord, forgive me of my sin, and then go, woohoo, and I get to do it all over again. That's why godly sorrow is so important to be brewing in our heart by the power of the Holy Spirit, so that we think differently about this. And when we go before the Lord and say, Lord, I've sinned, and I need your help. Forgive me, Lord. We have to have a sincere heart when we come to the Lord in confession.
1: Yes, ma'am.
0: Comments?
1: Well, I think that, first of all, is very powerful. That, and I'll probably say this again when we go to the next section, that God will give us victory.
0: Amen.
1: He will give us victory. Not only does He forgive us, but He promises victory. And what it says there in 1 John 1:9 that you quoted, that's just so amazing, especially to a hard-headed man like me, that I can fall. And, you know, I believe what you're saying, Sister Shelley, is we don't ask for forgiveness and then just flippantly go out there and sin again, you know, treating the Lord like a vending machine. You go and you hit the button and you get, you know, your forgiveness package. But I do want to say, and tell me what you think, that if you ask for forgiveness and you do fall again, you get up and you go back to God.
0: Absolutely.
1: Because victory is a process. The Holy Spirit's doing His work. Can you tell us the difference between one who falls on his way toward godliness and then one who just goes out there, as you were describing?
0: I think God knows our hearts.
1: Yeah.
0: And when we love the Lord and we want to please Him, I'm going to just give a quick example. This is a silly example.
1: Yes, ma'am.
0: We've got a little puppy, a little Yorkie puppy. He loves us so much and he is so precious. I'm a fastidious housekeeper, and I've got this little puppy that sometimes piddles and sometimes leaves little surprises at places.
1: Yes, ma'am.
0: But he wants to please me.
1: Yeah.
0: I don't go, oh, shame on you. I pick him up and I love him and I'm trying to teach him. You know, in Matthew 18, verses 3 and 4, Jesus said, lest you become as a little child, you will no wise enter the kingdom of heaven. We've got to recognize our total dependence upon God. We've got to go to God as our Papa, our Abba Father. The Holy Spirit in us causes us to call out in that intimate way.
1: Yeah.
0: And recognize that, as Micah said, if a man falls seven times and you're heading in the way, if you're walking, when your children were little, if they fell, you didn't spank them.
1: No.
0: You picked up their hand, and sometimes you had to carry them because maybe they scraped their knee. So I believe that we need to have a sincere heart with that godly sorrow in it when we're confessing our sins. But yeah, there's times that I've repeated sins, and I know that God has forgiven me.
1: Can I ask another question?
0: Sure.
1: You know, I love that example. You know, when our little ones fell, and even now that they're big ones, sometimes they fall, like actually fall down. You know, we don't spank them. But hearing you say that, and also hearing a bit, you know, as we've known each other more, better and better, experiencing a bit of your testimony, I understand there are some people out there who have this view of God, that He's a God who wants to stomp on us when we fall, and that is where He can. Can you talk about that a little bit? Just preach to us, sister. Just.
0: Well, I want us to get all of these steps, but here's what I will say. If I can love a little puppy this much that has turned our lives upside down in many ways, God keeps showing me things through a puppy.
1: Yeah.
0: I can't. We didn't get to have the privilege of having children. Just remember, God looks down at you. Romans 4:17 says He is the God who gives life to the dead. He calls things that are not as though they already were. You are saved by grace and righteousness by faith. When God looks at you, yeah, we're saints under construction, but God sees the end from the beginning. He has promised to complete the good work He's begun in us. So He is going to pick you up and carry you. And I didn't mean to imply that we can't confess more than one time.
1: No, of course not.
0: James, your quick comment, we'll get to the others.
2: Yeah.

0: have this Catholic background. Basically, the missing element was the Word of God. And you mentioned earlier, how does the Word of God fit into this? And notice here, back at our Acts chapter 2 verses, Peter said unto them, verse 38, repent and be baptized, every one of you, in the name of Jesus Christ for the remissions of sins, and ye shall receive the Holy Ghost. So there's the forgiveness of sins. For the promise is unto you, verse 39, as unto your children, and to all that are afar off, even as many as the Lord God shall call. Verse 40, and with many other words, inspired by the Holy Spirit again, he's speaking words, he did testify and exhort them, quoting the Bible, saying, save yourselves from this untoward generation. Verse 41, then they that gladly received his word under the inspiration of the Holy Spirit. As a Catholic, I didn't know the word. I knew that I was supposed to confess things that I was told were wrong, but I didn't know the word of God. And the word of God is where the power is, because the Holy Spirit is the author of the word of God. It convicts us, as he was doing here. And that same day, it says, those who received the word of God were baptized for the remission of sins. So you're bringing it all together right here. You've got the receiving of the word of God, the convicting conviction of the Holy Spirit, convicting them that what they did was wrong, was ungodly, and now causing them to be sorrowful and regret their sins, and then to confess their sins and to be baptized under the convicting power of the Holy Spirit and the word.
1: Amen.
2: And, you know, we just want to remember this one thing. Throughout the Old Testament, I used to think the Old Testament, that I was taught that I had a love affair with Jesus as a youth, but I was taught that the Father was just watching me, ready to set me anytime I did anything wrong. And when I now read the Old Testament through the lens of his infinite, unconditional love, what I see is the most patient Father. And he's constantly saying, return to me and I'll return to you. The Bible says, take words with you and return to the Lord. I want to encourage you one thing. Don't get in the habit of just saying, forgive me of my sins, Lord. Make up where I've failed you. That's no self-examination. See, God wants us to just pray and say, Lord, show me where I'm falling short. Because he wants us to change, to grow. But don't ever be fearful of confessing. Like I said, this is the clearinghouse of the conscience. You're not telling God anything he doesn't already know. But just go to him, confess your sins before him, cry out for help. He will forgive you of your sins. He will cleanse you of all unrighteousness, and then pray to be filled with the Holy Spirit, because he's going to work in you to will and to do his good pleasure.
1: Amen.
2: And if you fall, he's going to pick you back up.
1: Amen.
2: All right, let's see. Ryan, why don't you do number four?
1: Okay.
2: Oh, and let me read the first three and let you read the fourth. So step one, we recognize our sins, think differently about it. Step two, godly sorrow causes us to regret. Step three, we confess our sin and we ask God to forgive us and cleanse us of all unrighteousness.
1: Amen.
2: Step four
1: is we receive God's forgiveness, praise his name, and his healing balm. We receive God's forgiveness and we receive his healing balm. I would like to, first of all, talk about what Sister Shelley says about confession. She said, confessing is acknowledging in a holy way. Is that correct?
2: Correct.
1: That's what it is. And now, right off of that, let's read this text that many of us have read many times, and maybe you are about to hear it for the first time. The Bible says in 1 John chapter 1, verse 9, if, friends, we confess, acknowledge our sins, he, Jesus, is faithful and just to forgive us our sins and to cleanse us from all unrighteousness. If we confess, he is faithful to forgive and to cleanse. I love that he cleanses us.
2: Amen.
1: And this kind of goes back to what we were saying earlier about victory. And now, yes, it can take time as the Holy Spirit

0: works on us, but victory is promised. It is. Being cleansed is promised because God has a wonderful history of finishing. The Bible says, he that has begun that work in you shall finish it until the day. It said there in the very, very beginning that when the Lord had finished his work of the world, then he created the Sabbath. When Christ was on the cross, he said, it's finished. I love how he put it. What a wonderful way for him to end his ministry here on earth. Therefore, God who finishes does not forgive halfway.
1: Amen.
0: Not what he does.
1: Amen.
0: He does not. So when we confess our sins, he forgives us all the way. And sometimes that doesn't make sense to us because we are looking at ourselves through the lens of hurting people and through the lens of being people. But that's why I'm so glad God is God. And I certainly am not God. He has love and ability that are beyond even our wildest expectations. However, though, I was taught in grad school that appendicitis is something that only young people get, and that is wrong. And I have run into some older people who will get, you know, this inflammation of the appendix. It's down lower right quadrant. So I want you to imagine this person, you know, has got this really bad pain. They have the signs, the severe rebound pain and all of that. They're clutching themselves. They come in, and then an experienced nurse or physician says, okay, this person has appendicitis, and we need to probably get that appendix out. And that's what they need to do. Now, here's the ailment. It needs to be fixed. They go in, they do the thing, they wash the hands, and they remove the appendix, they sew the person up, and that person has been relieved of the thing that ailed them. They're forgiven. But now they got to heal. And the healing part takes time, but they must heal. I love that it says when we receive God's forgiveness, God recognizing that sin wounds the soul, guilt wounds the conscience, shame wounds the identity, but forgiveness comes with God's healing. Isn't that something? The Lord will begin the process of healing us, and that is shown all the way through Scripture. God forgives, God heals. We can see in Jesus' earthly ministry, he forgives, he heals. How many times did he say to a newly healed person, now go, sin no more, thy sins be forgiven thee. And yes, that is physical healing very often, but he does it to us here, and he does it to us here.
1: Amen.
0: Now, before I pass the baton, as it were, back to Sister Shelley, I was studying this, and I realized something about myself. You ever been stuck at sorrow and have trouble moving on to confession and forgiveness? You ever been stuck between, what was that, 2 and 3? Why would that be? Maybe you feel so guilty, so responsible that you think the Lord cannot save you. Maybe you feel completely unforgivable. I've met people like that. Maybe you are like that. But there is no iniquity, there is no sin that the love of Jesus, if we just let it in, cannot take care of. Repent, my friends, and the promise is he will forgive. Can you imagine that he will forgive me, that he will forgive you? There is one more thing. This is a promise. It is. It has the cadence of a promise. If we do this, God will do this. When we do this, God does this. Now think about the promises. My dad and I were talking about this. Way back in Genesis, the promise was given to Abram. I'm going to make a nation, right? The stars and all of this. Did it happen immediately? Well, no. The promise given in Genesis chapter 3, verse 15, right? I will put enmity, the first promise of a redeemer, between thee and the woman, between thy seed, her seed, it shall bruise thy head, thou shalt bruise his heel. The promise that the crushing of the serpent would come, the redeemer would come, and it took a while. Sometimes God says yes, sometimes God says wait, but here is a promise that happens immediately.
1: Amen.
0: Wow. You confess and God forgives. And as one writer says, you come out of the prayer session as if you had never sinned. And if you just stay with Jesus,

0: healing is promised. Yes, ma'am.
1: I'm going to ask James this. James, mm-hmm. I have talked and counseled and prayed with so many people who ask God's forgiveness for the same sin over and over and over. Mm. I talked with a little woman who was in her 90s who'd had an abortion. Mm. And she said for 80 some odd years she had been praying that God would forgive her. We went to 1 John 1:9 and I said, do you believe the word of God? And I said, he has forgiven you. You have to let it go. It's done. Talk to us, James. Have you counseled with people that find it hard to receive God's forgiveness?
2: Yeah, that is the human psyche. That is the, and that's definitely something. When you think about the history of the Reformation, Martin Luther struggled with this, and he'd have nightmares where the devil would be standing at the head of his bed, and he'd have a list of all of his sins. And even as we go into what the Bible calls Jacob's time of trouble, Jacob went through the same wrestling with God about a sin that he'd already given to God, and yet the devil's trying to press it on him. And in the, one of the dreams that Martin Luther had, he was impressed to tell the devil in this dream to move his hand. Move your hand in the name of the Lord Jesus Christ. And the devil moved his hand, and at the top of that list was written, forgiven by the blood of Jesus Christ.
0: Amen.
2: So it is part of our human psyche. We have a hard time with that, but we've got to claim the promises of God. If we confess our sins, it's a done deal. He's going to forgive us, and he's going to cleanse us from all unrighteousness.
1: Amen. And I want to give you two scriptures, if you're noting scriptures at home. Isaiah 43:18 and 19, really, I'm going to read it to you from the NIV because that was the version that where I first, that scripture jumped off the pages for me. And I was able to forgive myself. Isaiah 43:18 and 19. The Lord is speaking and he says, forget the former things. Do not dwell on the past. See, I am doing a new thing. Now it springs up. Do you not perceive it? I just want to talk to you at home. We've all been there where we've confessed and then we still feel like, how can God forgive me of this? Because shame never comes from the Lord. Shame comes from Satan. Godly sorrow comes from the Lord, not shame. The devil wants you to be, let me ask you this. When you feel ashamed, and I remember this happened, I was in a grocery store and I had forgotten to call a friend. I'd forgotten to do something I told her I would do, and I saw her. We weren't close friends, but I saw her. And guess what I did? I took my cart and zipped to the next aisle so that we wouldn't run into each other. See, shame will cause us not to press into the presence of the Lord. And so God's saying, don't hang on to the past.
0: Can I say something?
1: I had to read this to this little lady, and this is how we disarm the devil and we're delivered from his trap of condemnation. Romans 8:1 says, there is therefore now no condemnation to those who are in Christ Jesus, who don't walk according to the flesh, but according to the Spirit. If you are in Christ, praise God, I thank him every day that I am. His plan of salvation is salvation by grace through righteousness by faith. I know Isaiah 64:6 says, there's nothing I can do to make myself righteous. And I know both the Old and the New Testament say salvation belongs to the Lord. I come to him with a thankful heart and saying, Lord, and lately I'm saying, if I can love this little puppy so much, I can't imagine how much he loves me. He wants your heart. And I will tell you very quickly, a friend of mine could not forgive herself, and she struggled with it. And the pastor finally said, do you think your judgment is greater than God? Mm. She said, what do you mean? And he said, God's forgiven you.

0: don't you believe that? Yes, but I can't forgive myself. And he said, so you're saying you're a greater judge than God. She said, I was so mad, and I went home, and she said, I was fuming. And the Lord showed her. That's exactly what was going on. See, we have to humbly accept what the Lord says and know that He is the God who sees the end from the beginning. He calls things that are not as though they already were. And if He says you're a new creation in Christ, the old is gone, the new has come, trust me, that is His truth. So, those four steps, recognize and think differently about your ungodly behavior. Godly sorrow causes us to regret sin. Our attitudes are altered. We confess our sin, asking for forgiveness. And then it's so important, receive God's forgiveness, because He will heal your wounds. He will carry you in His arms. And the fifth step, I will allow my dear brother James to introduce.
1: I love it. When you look again in Acts, you see that those who, verse 41, chapter 2, gladly received the word of God were baptized, and the same day there were added unto them about 3,000 souls, and they continued steadfastly in the apostles' doctrine and fellowship and breaking of bread and in prayers. In other words, now you've taken a complete U-turn. These folks began by crucifying Jesus. Peter says, you crucified the Lord Jesus Christ, and now they've joined the very church that Jesus started. They're breaking bread. They're praising God together. They've made a complete U-turn now, and they've turned directly to God.
0: So step number five is that God empowers us to change our conduct. And would you read for us again Acts 5:31? Because I think Acts 5:31 and Philippians 2:13 are so important in this context, that step number five is that God empowers us to change our conduct and make that U-turn straight toward Him. We can't achieve this in human willpower alone. So, Amen. James, would you read Acts 5:31 again? Because some people don't realize repentance is a gift.
1: Amen. And that's exactly what Peter is speaking of here again in Acts chapter 5. Now, these folks don't accept this gift, but he says, Peter says, filled with the Holy Ghost again, him has God exalted, speaking of Jesus, with his right hand, to be a priest and a savior, for to give repentance to Israel and the forgiveness of sins. And here's a vital point for us to understand. When we refuse to repent, we are refusing to accept the gift of Jesus Christ. We are turning away from the gift of Jesus Christ. We are turning away from, Romans 2:4, the goodness of God. So we see as repentance as, oh, I got to repent. That's a terrible thing. No, no. Repentance is receiving the gift of Jesus Christ. Repentance is receiving the goodness of God.
0: And repentance, Philippians 2:13.
2: Oh.
0: Do you want to read that?
2: Let me go find it.
0: When we think about,
1: we can do.
0: If we reject Christ, we're rejecting God's love. That's the bottom line. I just want to encourage you, open your heart and receive God's love. Receive what He wants to be in your life. And when we come to God and we've asked for forgiveness, we receive His forgiveness, we pray for the Holy Spirit to fill us. And what does Philippians 2:13 promise?
2: It says, for it is God which worketh in you both to will and to do His good pleasure.
0: So how does God work in us?
1: I love the verses that you shared, Shelley, in just to answer that question from the verses in Isaiah 43, because you said, you know, He causes us to remember, not to forget, etc. But notice what the end of verse 19 says, I will make a way in the wilderness and rivers in the desert. We're walking in our wilderness. We're walking in our desert. That sister that had that abortion so many years ago was in her wilderness and in her desert. And God says, I'm going to make a way in the wilderness. I'm going to bring rivers into your desert. And that's what He does. That's the work He does. That's how He changes our direction. He carries us out, if you will, in the rivers of the water of life that He promises us, the Samaritan woman. He that believes in me, waters will flow out of him. That's the waters of life that God, that really flow from the throne of God into our lives and wash away our sins.

0: completely. And baptism, of course, symbolizes that cleansing and that forgiveness that God gives to us.
1: Amen.
2: This entire process, ma'am, that we have been discussing from the beginning, when the Holy Spirit whispers in our ear or speaks to our heart, all the way down to this last part, is the working of God.
1: Amen.
2: God works in us as we study. He works in us. You know, we didn't really bring out this verse where the psalmist says to just examine me all the way through. Show me myself,
1: Amen.
2: Lord. That is God working. Even on the days, and we must have faith that God is working, even on the days when we remember the things over which or from which the Lord has forgiven us, and it causes us to shed a tear. That is God working. That is God continuing to change our hearts. Sister Shelley asked how we read the Word, how we communicate with Him, how we show our willingness to walk in the path that He indicates. You know, you were talking about seeing your friend in the store. I've had similar experiences, and I remembered just being a pastor in church. In general, I've discovered that shame has kept more folk out of church than guilt ever has.
1: Yes.
2: People
1: yes.
2: being ashamed, you know, but when you realize that God is working in you, you can proudly hold your head up and move forward in His name. Yes, ma'am.
1: I just was thinking the promise that God makes to us. You know, Jesus said in Luke 11:9-13, He says, ask, seek, knock. But if you look at that in the Greek, those are linear verbs. They never stop. So He's saying, ask and keep on asking. Seek and keep on seeking. Knock and keep on knocking. Because to those who ask, they'll receive. It will be given. To those who seek, they will find. To those who knock, they're going to gain entrance. And then He gets down to verse 13. And now we see His emphasis of what we're asking and seeking and knocking for. And He said, if you being evil know how to give good gifts to your children, how much more will the Heavenly Father give the Holy Spirit to those who ask and keep on asking? I have learned I'm a leaky vessel.
2: Hmm.
1: I remember when I was writing Ten Commandments Twice Removed, I told my sister, you can't call me. I was running the ministry out of my house. I hadn't moved here to 3ABN yet. And my sister called me several times a day. And she was a very needy person, my sister was very melodramatic, you know, the drama queen. So I told her, you can't be calling. I'll call you every day at 5 o'clock, but don't call me unless it's an emergency. Mm. I'd get up in the morning, I'd pray for an hour, and I'd start writing by 6 o'clock in the morning. I'd just be writing away, and the phone would ring, and it was her. Well, I told her not to call us. It was an emergency, so I figured it was an emergency. And I'd pick up, and I'd say, what's wrong, honey? Oh, nothing. I just miss your voice. And so we went through this a number of days. And so finally, one day, I picked up the phone, and I said, well, I can't talk right now. And she said, well, fine. I've lost my sister. You don't love me. And you know what happened? I said, I don't love you. You don't respect me. Mm. I was just giving it back to her. And she hung up on me.
2: Mm.
1: Well, I got back to writing.
2: Mm.
1: Guess what?
2: Mm.
1: What I wrote was scripturally accurate.
2: Yeah.
1: There was no anointing. I had quenched the Holy Spirit.
2: Mm.
1: I let that come out of me. So here's the point. We need to pray for the Holy Spirit all during the day.
2: Yes.
1: And if something happens and you realize, I have just quenched the Spirit, just pray again and say, Lord, I can't do that. He doesn't expect you to do it by yourself. Now, let's talk about the joy we find in His presence.
2: Okay.
1: What?
2: Fulfillment for me.
1: Fulfillment.
2: Yes. That is the joy for me. I just finished doing working with our friend, Brother Ian.

0: Sandoval on a new radio series that he's doing. We're talking about men and stuff. And I got an opportunity to just talk about the long road the Lord has brought me from where I was to where I am. Oh, God is still working with me. Have mercy.
1: With all of us.
0: But I'm not where I used to be. Thank you, Lord. And having relayed that and reminding myself of how good God is, you know, afterwards we finished the recording and we just sat and we appreciated the fulfilling joy of being where the Lord wants you to be.
1: Amen.
0: And doing what the Lord wants you to do. Didn't say it won't rain sometimes, but man, I tell you, when Amen. It rains, I can dance in it. So that is joy that I feel.
1: How about you, James?
2: I love the joy that is having peace with God, having a heart that's right with God. I like the gospel sandwich of 1 John chapter 1, verse 9, because this verse that we've been emphasizing, verse 9, is sandwiched between two verses that help us to recognize that it's okay for us to confess our sins. In verse 8, it says, if we say we have no sin, we deceive ourselves and the truth is not in us. And if we say we have not sinned, verse 10, we make him a liar and his word is not in us. I love the joy that says, I can confess my sins to God and he's not going to chide me. He's not going to get on me. He's not going to shame me. He's going to forgive my sins and he's going to cleanse me from all unrighteousness. And if I don't confess my sins, I'm deceiving myself. And if I don't confess my sins, I'm making a liar. He's giving every encouragement for us to confess our sins and to give him our sins so that we can be removed from that shame and that guilt.
1: Amen.
2: He's not guilting us over our sins. He's died for them. He's paid the price and he wants to take what he's already paid for.
1: Amen and amen. Again, I'll read Acts 3:19. Repent therefore and be converted that your sins may be blotted out, covered by the blood of Jesus.
2: Amen.
1: So that times of refreshing, times of healing, I find the joy of being spiritually healed. Times of freedom, I'm free of guilt. I'm free of condemnation.
2: Yeah.
1: And you find the joy in his presence.
2: Mm-hmm.
1: Psalm 16, verse 11. This is beautiful. You will show me the path of life. In your presence is fullness of joy. At your right hand are pleasures forevermore.
0: Mm.
1: Five steps to repentance.
0: Mm.
1: Recognize your sin, think differently.
0: Yeah.
1: Godly sorrow is the second step. Changing our attitude, confessing our sin is the third step, asking for forgiveness. Receive God's forgiveness. That's so important because he will apply his healing balm to your wounds. And then recognize God is the one who empowers us to change our conduct. Repentance is a beautiful gift.
0: It really is.
1: Pastor Ryan Johnson, thank you for being here tonight. Pastor James Rafferty, thank you. And our prayer for those of you at home is that the grace of our Lord and Savior Jesus Christ, the love of the Father, and the fellowship of the Holy Spirit will be with you always.

0: 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So why don't you give us a call? 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
1: Across the ages, a battle has raged, unseen, yet shaping every empire, every soul. 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

Conflict began in heaven and echoes through history. From the flames of persecution to the thunder of the Reformation, from the rise of nations to the final clash of destiny, this book reveals the forces at work behind the scenes of our world. 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

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If you aren't already, I ask that you please support our Good News TV ministry right here in Arizona. 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Thank you, and may God richly bless you.

0: Hello, friends. Welcome to 3ABN today. I'm John Loma King, and I have my co-pilot. This is going to be a great flight. My wife, Angela, is with me. Good to have you here, honey.
1: I'm glad you've come aboard.
0: That's right. It's going to
1: be a great flight, and you're going to be blessed. Aren't they going to be blessed today?
0: Yes. By the way, let's continue on that theme. Buckle your seatbelts. This is going to be a good program.
1: Yes.
0: God has served something up wonderful for you today. It's about ministry.
1: Yes.
0: Now, everyone that accepts Jesus is called to be a part of ministry.
1: That's right.
0: We all have a journey that begins somewhere, and that final destination is always the kingdom of God.
1: That's right.
0: But before we get to the kingdom, God has something for us to do down here.
1: Mm-hmm.
0: And our guest today is going to talk about how God called them, how God brought them into ministry, the challenges there. And I think it's going to be a blessing to you. Matter of fact, I know it's going to be a blessing.
1: I know it too.
0: So you want to stay tuned to the program. And if you can, you might want to hit that DVR button and record that or invite one of your family members or friends to sit down and enjoy the program with you.
1: That's right.
0: But before we meet our guests, we want to thank you for your prayers and your support of this network as we continue going and growing. And as I like to say, getting ready for the most eternal event that is the coming of our Lord and Savior, Jesus Christ.
1: Yes.
0: Well, honey, you work for 3ABN Radio. It's not just television.
1: It's also radio. And you may want to tune in. We have a 24-hour music channel you can listen to anytime. 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And we have so many other stations with radio, but I really love the music channel.
0: That's right.
1: But we also, speaking of music, should we go into the music
0: now? Let's do that, honey.
1: Okay. We have a wonderful music we want to share with you. And it's going to be with Tim Parton and Allison Spear. And the title is, one of my favorite titles, God is Good.

0: that's our prayer for you. That your whole life proves that God is good. Amen.
1: Isn't that wonderful?
2: Amen.
1: I like that. May your bad days, may your whole life, may the trials you face prove one thing, that God is good. Amen. God is good?
2: All the time.
1: All the time?
2: God is good.
1: That's right. We always said that in our church.
2: Yeah.
1: That's something we continue to do. Mm-hmm. Well, honey, glad to have you here. But now introduce our guest to us today.
2: All right. Pastor Adams and his wife, Sister Adams, Angela, my namesake. Welcome.
3: Thank you very much. We're glad to be here.
2: Yeah. Now, tell us about yourselves. You have a family?
3: Yes, we do. Okay. We have three children.
2: Yes.
3: Caleb, Anna, and Nathan.
2: Mm.
3: And they are currently living in Virginia.
2: Mm-hmm.
3: Of course, we are in Oklahoma.
2: Uh-huh.
3: When they grew up, we moved away.
2: Oh, so opposite. Yeah. They should be moving away.
3: But God called us to Oklahoma to minister to churches there.
2: Okay. Now, how did you both meet?
3: Well, we're talking a little bit about music today. And my wife and I met at a skating rink.
2: Oh, okay. We remember those days.
1: We know those days.
4: But it was a social event that our church, the Seventh-day Adventist Church, was having. And somehow we ended up skating together. A friend of ours wanted us to meet, but I wasn't interested in meeting anybody. I'd had enough of fellas.
2: Yeah.
4: So, but I guess you could say divine providence had it.
2: Yes.
4: As they started to play the music, which was all Christian music.
1: Right.
4: A group of young people took off skating, and we all formed a train holding on to each other's belt loops and stuff.
2: Oh,
4: so,
2: okay,
1: yeah.
4: And he was a part of that train. And then once we got tired and we sat down together to just kind of get our breath, that's when we start conversating and didn't realize we were the same age and everything. And he didn't believe me, and I didn't believe him.
3: She called me a little boy.
4: Yeah.
3: Because I was playing with the little boys.
1: Right.
3: And I had to let her know that I wasn't a little boy. And we actually pulled out our license.
4: Driver's license.
2: Oh, you did?
3: To show our age.
2: What?
3: Yeah.
4: And I was surprised. I was like, oh, excuse
2: me. You were the same age.
4: And we were the same age.
3: I'm actually a little older than
4: her. Just by 4 months.
2: Okay.
4: He loves that.
3: Well,
1: that's good. So you guys were on a roll together.
2: What state was this?
3: This was in Alabama.
2: In Alabama.
1: Okay. Yes.
4: And that's home for us. I mean, I was born and raised there.
2: What part?
4: Yes.
3: Yeah.
4: My little town's called Lineville, Alabama. Mm-hmm. It's near Talladega, where they have the races, Talladega drag car races.
1: Oh, yeah. Okay.
4: Yeah.
1: Talladega, the drag racing.
4: Mm-hmm.
3: Yes. Yeah. And I was born in Detroit, Michigan.
1: Okay.
3: But my
1: Motor
3: mom,
1: City.
3: Yeah, Motor City. My mom, later on, she moved to Birmingham, and that's pretty much where I was raised, Birmingham.
1: Okay. So ever since the skating rink, you've been skating on solid ground, not on thin ice.
2: Exactly.
3: Yes.
1: That's really good. So from there, go ahead.
2: No, your three children, they're adults.
3: Mm-hmm. Yes, they are.
2: And we met your son.
3: Mm-hmm. He was here
4: 2 years ago, about two years.
3: Years

0: ago.
1: Yeah.
0: And he does music also. He plays the piano. And he
1: Yes.
0: has a little ministry with another young man. They go to different places singing and sharing their testimonies.
1: Amen. Nice to see young people
0: Oh, yes.
1: involved
0: Yes.
1: in the Lord, in the church. And
2: Amen.
1: you said he's converted.
0: Yes,
1: Yes.
0: just recently, I guess about a year ago, he recently gave his heart to God.
3: Amen.
0: And I had the privilege of baptizing
1: What is
0: him.
1: sweet? We're so happy.
3: Isn't that wonderful?
0: Yes.
1: Your
0: Yes.
1: son.
0: And it wasn't necessarily out of the blue, but he changed occupations and he started driving a truck. And he said he was listening to all of this hip hop music and rap music in the truck. But at some point, he said, you can only listen to so much of
1: Look at
0: that.
1: that. Exactly.
0: And he started listening to C.D. Brooks and some of the people that we listened to when they were younger. And it was during that time, God got a hold of his mind and he decided he wanted to give his heart to God. And
3: Amen.
0: he called us. I mean, we were the happiest people in the
1: Oh,
0: world
1: yes.
0: at that time.
1: Oh, of course.
0: He called us because, we were definitely praying for him.
1: Did he come down to your church to be
0: No,
1: baptized?
0: he didn't. We went to
1: You went
0: Virginia.
1: to Virginia.
3: That must have been nice for your sister Adams.
2: Oh, it was.
0: Oh,
1: As a
0: yeah. It was like
1: mother, a
0: joy.
1: parent.
3: Because you could be locked in that encased truck, you're driving all day long, your mind is being punched with all this worldly music. And then to just somewhere along the way say, I've had enough of that. I need to be something that's more solid. That's a good thing nowadays. When you find something solid and lasting that can transform your life rather than mess up your mind. But then you had also, after the skating rink, just talk about the influence of music in your life. Was that before you all met or after you met?
0: Before. Music had always been a part of my life. Our cookouts, parties, birthday parties, backyard parties, we had music playing all the time. I can remember Sunday mornings. My mom, she would get up Sunday mornings and she would play gospel music. But it seemed like the radio was just constantly on every day, every morning. For school, there was music on. And at an early age, I developed a love for music. I mean, a deep love for music. But the way my journey started was actually Vacation Bible School.
1: Oh, VBS.
0: VBS, yes. My cousin and I, we were outside playing, and some kids were going around to the church for Vacation Bible School. They asked us, they said, do you guys want to go to Vacation Bible School? And we said, well, we don't know what it is. We really don't want to go. And someone said, well, they have food. And so we dropped the football and went around to the church. Well, we spent the whole week at that church. And after that week, the pastor made an appeal. And I don't know how, but my cousin and I ended up down front for that appeal.
1: Really, praise God.
0: And probably a week later, we were both baptized.
1: Amen.
3: Amen.
1: Is this an Adventist church?
0: It's a Baptist church
1: It was a Baptist church.
0: community.
1: You weren't raised Adventist?
0: We were not raised Adventist.
1: Really? What about you, Sister Adams?
2: Oh, I was not raised Adventist.
1: So the roller skating party you went to, it was not an Adventist.
2: Well, it was an Adventist social. By that time, we had joined the church.
0: At that time.
2: My little hometown, I moved to Birmingham, Alabama to go to college. And after a number of things happened in my life, I gave my heart to God and started going to the Seventh-day Adventist Church because of a flyer that came in the mail from Amazing Facts. I joined, and then from there, that's how we met at a fellowship meal, but it wasn't a good meeting. So I don't know if he wants to
0: Well,
2: tell that.
0: it was in the fellowship line. I was going through the line and she was on the other side serving, and she was serving potato salad. And I gave her my plate to serve me some potato salad. And when she plopped the potato salad down, it went on top of her thumb.
2: That was holding the plate.
0: And that was holding the plate and her thumb came up. And I can't remember what I said, but
2: He
0: I
2: just
0: said
2: looked at me
0: something
2: like,
0: funny.
2: yeah, like your thumb in my potato salad. I said, well, I'm sorry.
0: That was our first meeting.
1: Oh, dear.
0: Was over potato salad.
3: Why you put your thumb in my potato salad?
2: But
0: It
2: that
0: was
2: thumb,
0: something like that, I said.
2: like I told him, I said, thumb's been in that potato salad ever since. So,
0: Yes, it has.
3: I like that.
0: And I appreciate that thumb.
2: But at the time, I didn't like him because of how he looked at me. Your thumb's in my potato Melissa.

0: I'm sorry.
1: And then it was later on we
0: I
1: met at the
0: see the
1: skating rink.
0: social
1: Yeah, at
0: kind
1: the
0: of,
1: church skating rink.
0: right. And I
1: No,
0: wouldn't have
1: skating
0: went
1: park.
0: that night because not that I was a hermit. I just worked all the time. I was paying, my college debt back. So I had like two or three jobs that I was doing. And I think the friend of ours named Ann, she persuaded us, you really ought to come out and go to this church social that they're giving for the youth and the young people. So I said, okay. And then she said, you'll get a chance to meet my brother. And that's when I said, okay. I said, that's what you're up to. I don't want to meet anybody. She said, okay. And then I was persuaded. I went. And then that's how we
1: Yep.
0: ended up
1: Somehow we ended up
0: meeting
1: meeting
0: anyway.
1: and
0: So,
1: conversating about age and
0: yep. So were you the brother that she was talking about?
1: Yes.
2: Oh, he
1: Okay.
2: was.
0: Yeah.
1: And then a
0: But
1: friendship developed after that.
2: That's
1: The
2: good.
1: three of us, we began praying together.
2: Oh, I like
1: And we
2: that.
1: also went to the firehouse. We had a homeless ministry at our church,
2: Yeah.
1: and we ministered to the homeless.
2: Oh,
1: I
2: I
1: invited
2: love that.
1: them to
2: Yeah.
1: come and join me at the, we call it the firehouse, but it was a mission where we fed the homeless.
0: Right.
2: That's
0: Phew, I
2: nice.
0: loved it.
1: And so we were friends before. I've heard someone said, you shouldn't fall in love, you should grow in love.
2: I
1: And
2: like
1: that's
2: that.
1: what actually happened to us.
0: Right.
1: We actually grew in love because the friend that was with us, somehow the Lord moved her out of the way, and then it was just us.
2: Ah.
1: And we thought about, well, should we be praying together alone?
2: Yeah.
1: And but we did it, and
0: Right. And the rest is history.
1: yeah, the rest is history.
2: And what do your parents think of all this? I mean, were they were not Adventists?
0: No.
1: Yeah.
0: Now, it's funny.
2: Yes.
0: I took Anthony and our friend Ann down to the
2: Yes.
0: country where I was raised to meet
2: Yes.
0: my mom. The Holy Spirit impressed her that he's going to be your son-in-law, and she never said a word until
2: What?
0: like a year later after we had gotten married. And I said, "So, Mom, you knew?"
2: She
0: She said,
2: knew.
0: "Yeah." I said, "Well, why didn't you tell me?" She said, "I didn't want you to get on my nerves." And plus, she said she just thought it was just something
2: Wow.
0: strange that she heard a voice that said, "He's going to be your
2: He's going to
0: son-in-law."
2: be a son-in-law. Well, praise
0: So
2: God.
3: That is so
2: I
3: nice.
1: Yeah. Just another piece to that
2: Yes, go ahead.
1: story too. My mother became an Adventist in around 1980.
2: Oh.
1: E.E. Cleveland had,
2: Oh.
1: he came to Birmingham and he set up a tent
2: Yeah.
1: about a block or two from our house.
2: Ooh.
1: And my mother and some other family members attended, but my mother was the only one who made a decision to join.
2: Really?
1: At that time, I was 14 years old,
2: Oh.
1: and she didn't pressure me to join the church, nor did she pressure my sister.
2: Yes.
1: But I would walk to the church sometimes just to, she would kind of nag a little bit about me going to church. And
2: Was
1: so
2: it a
1: I would
2: tent?
1: walk around to the church. This was after they had
2: Oh,
1: established a
2: after.
1: church in that community. Yeah.
2: So you'd walk
1: And I
2: there.
1: would walk Saturday mornings around to the church,
2: Oh.
1: not even really embarrassed about my friends seeing me on Saturday
2: Right,
1: morning walking to
2: right.
1: church,
2: Yeah. You
1: But
2: went.
1: yeah, I went.
2: And your mom?
1: But I never did join, at least not at that point.
3: Right.
1: I didn't join, just visited.
2: So, did your mom go with you?
1: No, she would go to Sabbath school, and I told her, well, I'll come later, and I would go for the 11 o'clock service.
2: Oh.
1: I would walk around there.
3: And you didn't know each other then?
1: Oh, no,
2: No,
1: we
2: no,
1: didn't
2: no,
1: know each
2: no.
1: other then.
3: So the diving into the music part, because you said you always had music, it was a love of
2: Oh,
3: yours.
2: yeah.
3: But
1: Yes.
3: how did that, what road did that take you down?
1: Well, when I started, right after I graduated from high school, I joined the military, joined the Army, and I went to Virginia to Fort Belvoir. I was stationed there, just 10 miles outside of D.C. Then they moved me over to Germany. Well, over in Germany, there's not a lot to do. And a lot of the guys buy stereo equipment, speakers, mics, and all of those things. And that's where I started, maybe just conjuring in my mind, could I do music as a profession or as a career? And so I started purchasing all this equipment in Germany. When I came back to the States, I started looking for my friends that I knew in the neighborhood. And so happens, they were also thinking about a career in music. Because one way to get out of poverty and out of community
2: Yes.
1: is through music or sports.
2: Yes. Yep.
1: None of us could really play sports that good, so we figured, let's try music. And so I was a DJ, and we had one who was rapping and another one who was kind of dancing. And so that.

0: That's kind of how I got into the music with them. We started practicing at my mother's house and my sister's house on occasion. And they thought we were going to make it big. We were going to make everybody rich. Yeah. But God had a different plan.
1: Of course.
0: God
1: of
0: had a different plan.
2: Now so as a former disc jockey, too, you know, you're practicing your mixes and you're practicing all the stuff you need to say, you know, throw your hands in there and all
0: all of that.
2: All that stuff back then.
0: And so from there, the group, we would make trips to Atlanta. We would go back and forth. We got a couple of dancers. We put together about 10 tracks and on a demo tape. And I told the boys, rap music down south was still kind of in its infancy. You know, Atlanta had not really kind of gotten popular as far as rap music.
1: Right.
0: So I figured, well, I'll go back up to D.C. and I'll promote the group up there.
1: Yes.
0: Well, that's where my life took a detour. Once I got to D.C., I started working at this company. Mm-hmm. It was a printing company.
1: Mm-hmm.
0: And the printing company went out of business a few months after I got up there.
1: Oh.
0: And I happened to be at home. I was out of work. I was looking through the newspaper.
1: Mm-hmm.
0: And I was looking at the help wanted ads, looking for work.
1: Mm-hmm.
0: And a gentleman came on the television. I was flipping channels on the television at the same time. And I saw this televangelist on television preaching. And occasionally I would look up and I would listen to what he was saying. But he said something that sparked my attention. I can't remember what it was, something sparked my attention. And I said, I wonder if what he's saying is true. Up under the television, there was a large family Bible.
2: Mm-hmm.
0: And so I said, well, I'm going to get the Bible and check this guy out.
1: Right.
0: So I pulled that family Bible out and I looked, tried to find the text. I didn't really know my Bible that well. But I tried to find the text that lined up with what he was saying.
1: Right.
0: Never did really find them. Put the Bible away. The next morning, I'm looking through the paper again.
1: Mm.
0: Flipping channels, same guy comes on the television. And he's preaching again. I said, let me see what this guy is saying. I get the family Bible again, open it up, try to find the text. And that happened day after day after day. And slowly I saw myself changing from reading God's word every day. And I figured, well, if I'm reading the Bible, maybe I should go to church.
1: Mm.
0: And the first thing that popped in my mind was my mother's church.
2: Okay.
0: And so I called my mom and I said, Mom, my voice was serious because usually when I call my mom, I'm talking about something frivolous.
1: Yeah.
0: But she heard a seriousness in my voice this time. I said, Mom, I'm coming home and I want to go to church with you.
1: Amen.
0: She had never really, I mean, I had been to the church before, but she knew there was something different in my voice and going to church.
1: How old were you at this time?
0: I was 20, about 21.
1: 21.
0: And I told her, Mom, I want to go to church. I'm looking for a church home. I want to try your church first. And if I don't like your church, I'll go to another church. Well, I can say the first Sabbath I went to that church. I knew that was it. I knew that's where God wanted me to be.
1: Praise God.
0: And I didn't have to look any further.
1: You won't.
0: But going back to the rap group. I was supposed to go up to D.C. and promote the group. Well, when I came back a different person. And I'm sure they were like, well, what happened?
2: Anthony, what's up?
0: Did you send the tracks around to different radio stations? I probably sent it to one radio station. And that was it. Because God changed the plans.
1: Got a hold of you.
0: And they knew something was different when I came back. God had worked a miracle, really.
1: They didn't ask you anything about
0: this? They did. They did. And I told them, you know, there's no more rap music for me. I've given my heart to God.
1: Amen.
0: And I'm finished with the rap.
1: Yes.
0: I'm going to church now.
1: What?
0: And that was pretty much it. One of my friends, I brought him to church with me. But he didn't stay for too long. But I did try to get them to come to church with me.
2: Right.
0: So
2: and that's before you met Sister Adams.
0: That was all before I met her.
3: Right. Yeah. But I was.
0: But
3: in
0: she
3: the
0: was in the church
3: before he got there.
2: Oh. Okay. In the same one or
3: same church?
1: Same church.
2: Wow. Wow.
1: Church.
2: Okay.
1: So you were meant to be there.
0: Yeah. Yeah. And she told me that she would see my mom come to prayer meeting, mm-hmm. yeah. and she would simply raise her hand and say,

0: pray for my son.
1: Oh, right. Good.
2: Never knowing.
1: She didn't give his name or anything, just remember
3: pray
1: my
3: for
1: son.
3: My
1: and I thought that was, you know.
0: And sweet. I asked her, did she pray for me?
1: I didn't even know
4: pray
1: you.
4: For me?
1: No. Maybe I did one or two times when they linked us up together
3: yes.
1: to pray in twos
3: yes.
1: and threes. So,
0: right.
1: yeah.
0: Right.
2: But not knowing what God's plan was for your life.
1: Exactly.
2: So after realizing and, you know, praying together and realizing that one was the, we need to get married.
0: Well, you want to explain how that happened?
1: Well, I'll try to do a short version.
3: Okay. Yes.
1: We had spent one Sabbath afternoon together. We went to this lake because he and I, we like being out in nature and looking at swans. And we went to this particular area that was beautiful. This gentleman had a lot of swans on his lake. And as we were riding through or exiting the property, we decided to stop and, you know, just get one last view. And it was, to me, it was an unusually beautiful Sabbath. And two swans glided over to our car, put their heads together and formed a perfect heart.
3: What?
1: And then glided away, you know, went away from each other.
2: What?
1: We were like, wow, did you see that? Did you see that? We were just so excited.
3: What?
2: For the swan. Yeah.
1: Yeah. And then later on, I had to go to work after sunset at a fast food restaurant that I was working at the time. And he came over to help me do the closing because he and Ann, our other friend, would visit from time to time. And as that evening, he was sitting in the booth waiting on me to finish up, and I was taking orders. Mm-hmm. And I don't know, he had a strange look on his face. And I take it that that's when God spoke to him and asked you, do you know what you saw today?
0: Yes.
1: And I said, Anthony, are you okay? When I came over to talk with him, and he said, yeah. I said, well, he just seemed he was glowing, but he was still just kind of acting strange. So at that point, he told me that God had asked him, do you know what you saw today?
0: Let me just go back.
1: Yeah, because you need to tell your portion.
0: When I was baptized into the Adventist Church, I prayed for a wife. And I said, Lord, you know, I've been out in the world. And when I come into the church, could you send me a wife? And I left it there. I didn't go searching for a wife.
2: Okay.
0: I left it with God. And when he asked me that question about the swans, do you know what you saw? I asked God, I said, Lord, could she be the one that you have for me? And a few weeks after that, I guess, maybe a month.
1: We got
0: or so,
1: closer, yeah.
0: Yeah. I proposed to her.
3: Her mother knew you were the one.
0: Yes, her mother knew it.
1: And momhood, and I didn't know.
3: Yeah.
1: Right. But I had said a little prayer, too, sitting one Sabbath with him and Ann. And I told God,
3: yes.
1: I'm through with the world. If you've got anything for me, you're going to have to bring it and sit it beside me. Just like, you know, you pray those prayers.
3: Yeah.
1: And it wasn't until after we got married that God said, do you remember the prayer you prayed?
3: Whoa.
1: If I had anything for you, bring it and sit it beside you.
3: Yeah.
1: And Anthony used to always sit on my left and Ann would sit on his right because we were trying to shun the appearance of evil.
3: Right.
1: So people wouldn't think that, okay, he's dating
3: exactly.
1: which one.
3: Right.
1: So, and that's when I knew, I said, Lord, I said, so Anthony was the one all along. Thank you.
3: Sitting next to you.
1: Mm-hmm.
0: Yeah. I think God showed us certain providences that we were supposed to be together.
1: Right.
2: That is so nice.
0: Oh, yeah.
1: Mm-hmm.
2: That's beautiful. So when did you enter into pastoral ministry?
3: Right. How did?
0: Well, about 6 months after we married.
3: Mm-hmm. Yes.
0: I had a dream one night, and that dream was God calling me to ministry.
3: Mm-hmm.
0: And when I woke up, I told her about it, and she could tell from the look on my face that it was truly God calling me into ministry.
3: Oh.
0: And so from that point on, we went out to Black Hills shortly. It may have been a few months after that. We went out to Black Hills College of Evangelism, Louis Torres.
3: Yes.
0: And we got training out there. And we went back to Virginia.
2: Okay.
0: That's where I started pastoring. The church that we originally were in had about 7 elders.
2: Hmm.
0: There was no way I was going to be able to use my talents in speaking there.
2: Okay.
0: So we chose a little church that was probably 30 miles from that church that had 8 elderly people.
3: Mm.
0: And when we went to that church, they were glad to just, whatever you want to do,
3: yep.
0: Pastor, you're welcome to do it. Because we told them we were looking for a place we could use our gifts and our talents. We've been to school.

0: We've gotten trained.
1: Yes.
0: Can we come here? And
1: Yeah.
0: they were like, yes.
1: Oh, where
0: And
1: was this?
0: this was in Chase City, Virginia.
1: Oh, Virginia.
0: And, gradually we saw that church grow from 8 elderly members to about 40 members on
1: Amen.
0: a regular basis
1: What?
0: there. Yeah.
2: That's good because the church was all the elders. They were doing all the preaching.
0: Yes.
2: They were not about to let this young man take their preaching
0: Right.
2: spot.
0: I would probably speak once every 2 months, maybe.
1: Oh, wow.
2: Yeah, that would.
0: But at this, the other church, I was almost speaking every Sabbath.
1: Oh.
0: So,
1: How?
0: which was maybe a little too much, but
2: No, no, no.
0: God was calling us
2: God
0: to
2: was
0: it.
2: developing that gift in you.
1: Yes, he
0: Yes.
1: was.
2: And how are you fitting into ministry there too?
1: Well, I was just watching the children,
2: Okay, that's
1: basically. I
2: right.
1: mean, and I
2: Yeah.
1: would tell children's stories, and I would, be a part of the Sabbath school classes because Yes. I stayed with them and we kind of kept them together. But at that time, we only had two little ones. And
2: Oh.
1: then Caleb came along much later. So that was my role, just to try to keep the family together and
3: That's
1: keep
3: the
1: him in
3: best
1: line.
3: role, isn't it?
2: That's right. Somebody talked
3: Ellen
2: about
3: White
2: this
3: said,
2: where Ellen White says that the call of a
3: a
2: mother is
3: mother,
2: higher than the call of a pastor.
1: yes,
2: Because
3: yes.
2: training up that child, that's a formidable challenge today
1: Yeah,
2: in the way that they should go.
0: right.
2: And so, yeah, that's a. So you're both in ministry. You're ministering to the sheep. She's ministering to the children. But together you're raising your family.
0: Yes.
2: But now talk about some of the things that God delivered you from.
0: Okay. Well, being in ministry at that time, I was a lay pastor at the time. So I was working 40 hours a week.
1: Oh, wow.
0: And I had my family that depended on me, for income and visitations at the church. I started experiencing what I think now, as I look back on it, was burnout. I started burning out. And some of the things in my life that I had gotten victory over, like hip hop,
1: Oh,
0: rap music, that I had gotten victory over, started trying to creep back up into my life. And that's when I realized that music, especially the hip hop culture, it may be across the board, but hip hop music is not just music, it's a culture.
2: That's right.
0: It's who you are, how you dress, the way you live, the way you carry yourself, all that's involved in being in that culture. And I didn't realize how addictive that music was until it crept back into my life. I was a mentor for young boys between the ages of 8 and 18. And I would drive them around. We would play basketball. We would go to the mall, do different things. Well, one day, one of them asked, "Can I listen to the radio?" I said, "Well, yeah, I guess you can listen to the radio." I really wasn't listening to any music at that time, or Christian music. But he wanted to listen to one of the local stations. And so I let him. I said, "Well, I'll let him listen to it. I won't listen to it." But I think that was a big mistake. Well, I know that
2: Subliminally.
0: was a big mistake because it started putting in me a desire to listen to that music. And sometimes when I wasn't mentoring, I started listening to it. And I saw myself slowly changing. And during that time, I read an article about someone who was a pastor who started listening to hip hop music and he went out of the church.
1: Oh,
2: wow.
1: no.
0: And I knew I didn't want that for my family. And so I took a sabbatical from ministry to kind of clear my mind and release myself from some of the pressures of ministry. And we started working with a ministry called Restoration International. We were co-hosts. And that's when I really started working on my family. We began singing together at church.
3: Really?
0: We began doing a lot of things that families should do. And to kind of rid my mind and clear my mind of the effects of that music. So that's how we kind of got into like the whole ministry thing with Restoration International. We were co-hosts at a family camp that they had there in Virginia.
1: Oh, in Virginia. Yes. And like I always tell people, it saved our marriage because I mean, I felt we were not as close as we were. And our children, it was just a strain on the
3: Was he
1: marriage.
3: playing the music at home?
1: No, he
0: No.
1: didn't play it at home.
3: Okay, good.
1: No.
2: But you could always, the spillover into the family.
0: Yes.
2: You could see the impact of it. I was going to ask you that. I'm glad you brought that up.
0: Yes.
1: Right. We weren't very

0: close like we were, even though we would still do family worship and everything and spend the family time with the children, he was changing a little bit.
1: Yes.
0: But then he did come to me and we talked about it.
1: Ah.
0: And praise God, he gained the victory over it. And the sabbatical did us a world of good.
2: Yes.
1: What did you do during the sabbatical?
2: Basically, as a family, we spent more time together.
1: Mm-hmm.
2: I still had to work, so I was still working
1: right.
2: 8 hours a day. But we spent more time together as a family, and we just bonded. We had family time with the kids, and even our marriage.
0: Yeah.
1: Oh, yes.
2: We had swing time, what they call swing time, mm-hmm. where when I got home from work, just her and I
1: would
2: talk. Of course, kids were in eye view, and we knew what they were doing. But we would spend time talking, and then we would spend time with the kids.
0: Yes.
1: Oh, I like that.
2: We actually became a closer family.
1: Yeah.
0: We went on hikes and camping trips. And,
2: yes.
0: And I wasn't used to camping, especially not sleeping out in the woods and stuff. And he wanted to do that, so I let him buy a tent.
1: Oh,
0: the kids
1: a tent.
0: Loved it.
1: You went real camping.
0: Yes. So.
2: Yes.
0: And we gave our children us.
1: Yeah, I like that.
3: I like that. Mm-hmm. Gave your children you. You know, a lot of people and pastors particularly don't understand the challenges of ministry.
0: Mm-hmm.
3: Because there's such a demand.
2: Yeah.
3: You know, you're
2: yeah.
3: trying to mold and develop other people. And sometimes the demands could put your family on the back burner. That's why there's a phrase in Christianity, I think, not just in Adventism, they call them PKs.
1: Pastor's
3: kids, the worst ones in the church.
0: Yep.
3: Because the pastor sometimes is so busy.
1: They neglect their family.
3: You know, plowing the field, feeding the sheep, that his own backyard is growing up weeds.
0: Yep. Mm-hmm.
3: His kids are, well, Dad, are you coming home? I'll be home. I got to do a Bible study. I got to do another visit. I'm in the hospital. Somebody has an emergency. Mm-hmm. I just got a meeting. I'll be there late. All that. And so you had that hiatus to get away and say, let's just start with square one.
0: Right.
3: Yep. That's why we build in time together.
1: We have to.
3: Mm-hmm. We build in time to pray together, study together.
1: Yes.
3: We have a night during the week that's ours.
1: Oh, and
3: if anything happens, like maybe you have to do a 3 a.m. program or something, well, we choose another night, maybe like a Sunday.
0: Mm-hmm. Mm-hmm.
3: But we try to make sure that we guard that.
1: Yeah.
2: Right.
3: And I think that couples that are in ministry need to recognize ministry could crush you.
2: Oh, yes. Mm-hmm.
1: Oh,
3: if you don't recognize it, you need to be Noah. I always say to my wife, we need to be Noah so that when the flood came, our family's on the ark.
1: Yeah.
3: To me, that's the most successful evangelist in the Bible, Noah.
2: You're right.
1: Yeah. Mm-hmm.
3: Built an ark and made sure his family was on that ark.
2: Yeah.
1: Oh, yeah.
3: So that's good. So what have you learned from that as far as now your priority of ministry?
2: Well, so after that sabbatical, we started working with another church, and the pastor left, and they asked me to pastor that church.
1: Oh, nice.
2: The Potomac Conference.
1: Yes.
2: And so we stayed there 5 years and pastored that church. But the Lord had given me complete victory over keeping up with the news of the hip-hop culture because it's a drawing effect. You
1: like
2: know,
1: a drug.
2: Yeah, it's like a drug, and it wants to pull you and suck you back into it.
1: Mm-hmm.
2: But the Lord had given me victory over it, and we ministered there in Virginia. And then we went to a family camp in Oklahoma.
1: Oh, okay.
2: And while we were there, I felt God was going to call us or move us somewhere else to minister.
1: Mm-hmm.
2: And someone knew the conference president there, James Shires.
1: Mm.
2: And I talked with him. He said, well, we don't have anything right now, but if we have something, we'll call you.
1: Yes.
2: And I didn't think anything else about
1: it.
2: A few months later, I got a call.
1: Mm.
2: Hey, Anthony, we'd like to interview you for a position. And so that's how we ended up out in Oklahoma.
3: Praise God.
1: Oh, and so the name of your churches?
2: Oklahoma is my first full-time ministry calling.
1: And how many churches you have there?
2: I have 2 churches.
1: What's the membership like?
2: The membership is, they're small churches.
1: Yes.
2: They're under 100 people.
1: Yes.
2: On a Sabbath, on a given Sabbath. One is about 60.
1: Oh, nice.
2: The other one's about 40 people.
1: So how do you rotate that?
2: One Sabbath, I'm at one church. The other Sabbath, I'm at the other.
3: And your wife is with you at both.
0: Oh, yes.
1: Good
2: and
1: woman.
2: And prayer meeting.
1: Good
2: one has prayer meeting on Tuesday.
1: Oh, yes.
2: The other one on Wednesday.
1: So you're a busy man.
3: Yeah. So multiple field ministry, that's another challenge.
2: Oh, yes.
3: You know, because then you have two board meetings unless you combine them together.
1: Oh, yeah.
2: Two board meetings.
3: Two board meetings, then Wednesday, Tuesday, and Wednesday Bible studies.
1: What's the distance-wise, the churches?
2: About 30, maybe 40 minutes between the churches.
1: Do you ever get together as one?

0: We haven't had a district Sabbath yet.
1: Like a district,
2: we're hoping
1: yeah.
2: for one.
0: No, we're hoping for one. We may put one together soon.
1: Yeah, yeah. So you're both busy in ministry.
0: Mm-hmm. But when we left Virginia, our kids were going to school. They were in college and had their own careers.
1: Oh, yeah, they were
0: adults.
1: So
0: when we got the calling to come to Oklahoma, we asked, do you guys want to come to Oklahoma with us? And they said no, they didn't want to come to
1: Oklahoma.
0: No, that's home.
1: Yeah. So there's
2: I didn't want to go to Oklahoma. I must be honest. I cried.
0: She didn't want to leave her kids.
2: I did not want to leave them. I've been with them all their lives. I'd homeschooled them and everything.
1: Yeah. Oh, you homeschooled?
2: Like, yes, I homeschooled them. And I was like, Lord, don't take me from my children.
0: From Oklahoma to Virginia is probably 17 hours.
1: Ooh, wow.
0: She probably cried.
2: Half of it.
0: Maybe half of it.
2: I could not stop crying.
1: Really?
2: Yes. I was brokenhearted. Yeah.
0: But I told them, I told her, about a year prior to that, I told her, I think God is going to move us.
1: Oh.
0: I think God is going to move us to a different area.
1: Mm-hmm.
0: And so they had fair warning.
2: Yeah.
0: Had fair warning, as well as the kids.
2: I said, but Oklahoma, out of all places.
1: Of all places.
0: Yeah, I didn't know where, but I knew God was going to move our ministry. Yeah,
3: so is Oklahoma okay now?
2: It's okay now. I've grown spiritually, and I see that it was a divine move,
1: you know,
2: on God's behalf. And it, plus, it's given our children a chance to latch on to God, you know, because we're very close as a family.
1: Close family.
2: Mm-hmm.
3: You know, sometimes, good on you.
1: No, they got to know Jesus for themselves.
0: Yeah. Exactly.
3: Mm-hmm. And that's important because sometimes they could ride on the coattail of your spiritual walk with Christ.
2: Yeah. Mm-hmm.
3: And know that mom and dad will always be that anchor to them, which you are the anchor still.
2: Right.
3: But then they get a chance to bedrock down into Christ.
0: Exactly.
3: And know that for themselves.
2: Yes.
3: I'm going to go back to the music thing for a moment because, you know, we've seen this paradigm happening in some of our churches where the music styles are changing.
1: Ooh.
3: And we have to sometimes hold the reins because some of it, I mean, I came out of the disc jockey world when we met at 16 years old.
0: Mm.
3: And so sometimes you hear music kind of reminding you, that's what I used to hear in the clubs.
0: Yes.
3: How do you handle that as a pastor?
0: So far, I haven't had to deal with that at any of the churches that I've been at. But I try to avoid those types of music with heavy beats and syncopation in them because it draws me back. You know, it has a drawing effect.
3: Yeah.
0: And when I was little, I watched karate.
3: Okay.
1: Oh.
0: And in karate, at least from what I saw, I'm not an expert. You protect those areas where you're weak.
1: Yeah.
0: And that's what I saw.
1: Yeah.
0: Just even as a child, I'm watching this karate move.
1: That's a good
0: and
1: point.
0: He's this karate fighter is injured in one area.
1: Yeah, yeah.
0: But he protects that area. And so I learned a spiritual lesson from that. If there's an area that you're weak in, you need to protect yourself in that area. And that's what I do when it comes to music.
1: Mm-hmm. Right. It's like, no.
0: It may not be addictive for other people as it was for me.
1: Yes. Right.
0: But I have to stay away from it.
3: That's right. You have to know your boundaries. That's a very good point.
1: I know.
3: Pray that those who are pastors that are listening, or people, period, that are listening, we have to understand to protect ourselves, know the fragile places in our lives.
0: Exactly.
3: That's amazing. Now, talk about God's vision for you as you look at ministry going forward. And you don't know where you're going to be next, but talk about what God has been developing in you as a pastor and as a couple, marriage, you know, not only in your marriage, but in your marriage and ministry together. Because there are a lot of pastors' wives and pastors that sometimes need that recalibration.
1: Yeah.
0: Yeah.
3: And sometimes they have to put on a front, we're all fine. You know, we're good, but you have to be
1: behind closed doors.
3: Behind closed doors is like, you know, David and Goliath.
1: David.
0: Right.
3: So,
0: Well, let me share this story. When we first moved out there to Oklahoma, one of the churches, I don't want to say which one, but at one of my churches, there was a member who invited her dad to come and stay with her. She was an Adventist at the time, but she invited her dad from St. Louis to come and stay with her.
1: Mm.
0: Well, they had 3ABN playing on the television just all the time.
1: Really? Yeah.
0: And her dad came in, and one day I got a call from her. She said, I need you to come over here. My dad is crying. And I don't know why.
3: Mm.
0: And I said, well, what has he been doing? And she said, well, he's been watching 3ABN. And right away, as a pastor, I kind of put two and two together that he must be under conviction.

0: And
1: Exactly.
0: so I went over there and he told me the story of his life. He told me about he criticized Christianity.
1: Oh.
0: He mocked people who were Christians.
1: Oh.
0: And he said from watching the programs on 3ABN, he was convicted
1: Amen.
0: That his whole life was wrong.
1: What?
0: And he was weeping, this grown man crying. And I prayed with him.
1: Yeah.
0: And that day he accepted Christ
1: Amen.
0: As his personal savior.
1: Amen.
0: A few weeks later, we baptized him after studying with him.
1: Praise
0: but that was my first baptism in Oklahoma.
1: What?
2: Wow.
0: Yes. Came as a result of 3ABN ministry.
1: Yes. What? Wow. Is 3ABN on television out there in Oklahoma?
0: Evidently so.
1: Evidently.
2: That's yeah.
0: Because he was watching it, and that's how he was convicted that he needed to change his life. But since we've been out there, I've had, I don't know, maybe close to 40 baptisms out
1: what?
0: There in the last 5 years.
1: What?
0: God has been
1: Amen.
0: Good.
2: That's
0: and
2: right.
0: My wife has been by my side, and, you know, we've just been working to minister for God wherever he calls us.
1: I like that. When you said my wife has been by my side,
2: honey,
1: that is
2: go.
1: So important for a pastor's wife. We've been in ministry a long time, and there's some pastor's wives that will not, even conference president's wives.
2: You don't even know who they are.
1: No.
0: Wow.
1: That's not by their spouse's side.
0: Right.
1: But with ministry, I'm there. I'm sitting second row from the front.
2: See, when I get invited anywhere, 2 tickets, please.
1: Yeah.
2: If you can't buy 2 tickets, you need to just cancel me.
1: I told him he'll be my pastor for the rest of my life.
3: Amen. Right.
2: She'll be my congregation for the rest of my life.
1: But we're a team. Yeah. And so I like that about both of you.
0: Yeah.
1: It's not many couples, pastoral couples, are like that.
0: Yeah.
1: And God bless you for doing that, for being there, the supportive role
3: Amen.
1: With your husband.
0: And she was with me through the rough places and the smooth places. So.
1: Oh,
2: honey.
1: We know.
2: We could give you a two-hander on that. The song that we heard earlier was very apropos. God is good.
1: Good
2: is he not?
0: Good.
2: He's good. And those rough places are often where we grow the best.
1: Yes.
2: You know, God has to take us sometimes through the valley where the sun is, like we don't see the sun,
1: mm-hmm.
2: but we know it's there. And we're sometimes in the valley in the clouds of ministry
1: yeah.
2: and of challenges in marriage and just the world in general.
1: Yes.
2: You go through those places that sometimes God ordains those things
1: mm-hmm.
2: to be the filing. You know, we're all blocks of marble that he's just filing down until one day, as 1 John 3 says, verse 2 says, it has not yet been revealed what we shall be, but we know that when he is revealed, we shall be like him, for we will see him as he is. So the revelation of Jesus will be paramount to the revelation of what Jesus has done in us.
0: Yes.
2: We will be like him, for we will see him. And they're going to show us up one day. They're going to say, see, it took a long time for me to sculpt Sister and Pastor and Sister Adams to be like this.
0: Yes.
2: Long time to sculpt Pastor and Sister Loma King to be like that.
1: It mm-hmm. did take a while.
0: Yeah.
2: It takes a while.
0: Even now, I tell people, you know, I used to be a DJ out in the nightclubs. You know, I had my hat turned backwards, had a boombox in the car.
2: Or the boombox.
0: And they can't believe it. They say,
1: right.
0: you don't look like,
1: and, no.
0: but that's because of the grace of God
1: Amen.
0: That I don't look like that anymore.
1: Same you know. Here.
2: I have my boombox and my pool.
1: Yeah.
2: Stick.
0: Yeah.
2: You know, I go to Bank of America with my boombox and my pool stick until one Friday evening at our home, the Lord God came into my life and I traded from Friday night boombox and pool stick to Monday morning going to work in New York City with a great controversy and a Bible.
0: Yes.
1: Amen.
2: And that started my journey.
0: Yeah.
2: So God knew that Sister Angela needed to be your wife,
0: yeah.
2: as he knew that yeah. this Sister Angela needed to be my wife.
1: You both have an Angela.
3: That's right.
2: Exactly. I call her Angel A. And so you have an
1: But
2: Angela.
1: You also have pictures of your family that we'd like to show.
2: Yes.
0: Yes, we do.
1: Of your children.
2: Yeah, let's see the picture of your children.
1: There
2: they are.
1: They are beautiful.
2: Three wonderful children.
1: Are they standing in age order?
3: Yes, they are.
2: So youngest
3: one in the blue shirt, he's the oldest.
0: He's the oldest.
3: That's Nathan. And Anna's in the middle.
0: The middle.
3: And the baby is Caleb. He's the one that came out here.
2: That's wonderful.
1: One rose in the middle.
2: Exactly. And the picture of the both of you together.
1: Yes.
0: Yes. Yep.
1: There you are.
3: Yep.
2: Is that at your church?
3: That was GYC.
0: That was GYC.
1: Oh, GYC. So you've been there.
3: GYC with our young yeah. people.
2: Nice.
1: Mm.
0: You know, when I think about my journey and
1: yes.
0: music and everything,
1: yes.
0: there's a prayer that I asked God probably a few years ago. I said, Lord, Can I do

0: do a concert for you
1: Oh.
0: when we get to heaven.
1: Oh.
0: And I thought that was a big, out of all the people on planet Earth, the Lord would let me do the concert.
2: Right.
0: But a few months ago, several months ago, I had a dream. And in that dream, I dreamt I was in heaven, and I came into this open space, this open expanse. There were people gathered in different sections having conversations. And I saw my wife, and I said, "Hey, Angie, we made it." And she said
1: Oh.
0: something. And then I went over and stood by some other people or some other groups. And then an angel came to me, and that angel said, "We're ready to start now."
1: Oh.
0: And I said, What do you mean?" I said, "Who's leading out?" And the angel said, "You are."
2: Wow.
0: And usually I don't like to be caught off guard. As a pastor, I want to know what I'm going up
1: Of
0: to say.
1: course.
0: But there was no sense of anxiety. I stood up and I went up to the front, and there was a silver tuning fork.
1: Yes.
0: And an angel struck that tuning fork, and
1: What?
0: it was the purest note that I had ever heard.
1: What?
0: Purest note. And it just rung throughout heaven. And as we got ready to sing, an angel gave us a starting pitch. And I said something like, "That's the pitch we sang it in on planet Earth."
2: Wow.
0: And then
1: What?
0: as we got ready to sing, I looked out, I looked out at the audience,
1: Yes.
0: and there were people that I didn't see that I thought would have been there.
1: Oh.
0: And as I looked out, the
1: Oh.
0: only person that I knew there was my wife. But
1: Amen.
0: as I looked out, I didn't see the people that I thought I would see.
1: Really?
0: And there was a silver or gold banner, and
1: Yeah.
0: I just put my hands on that banner, and tears just started flowing out of my eyes. And I asked God after that dream, I said, "Lord, what are you trying to say to me? Have
1: Yes.
0: I not done enough? Are we as a church not doing enough to save people?" And I still don't have a clear answer from God as to what the
1: Interesting.
0: total meaning of that dream is, but I do know that some people might not be there,
1: That's it.
0: and
1: That's
0: we'll wonder, what more could I have
1: Yes.
0: done? Is
1: Yes.
0: there more I could
2: Wow.
0: have done to bring people there?
1: What a dream.
2: Pastor, and Sister Adams, we're going to take a little break in a moment, but I tell you, if you've been watching this program, it's just been what I call, honey, this is just a heart-to-heart program
1: Yeah, with a
2: of
1: pastoral
2: fellow couples
1: team.
2: in ministry, and some of you may be in ministry. You might be a pastor and his wife watching this program,
1: Oh.
2: and something about this program may have encouraged your heart with your children to be stronger in the Lord. We're going to take a break, and after the break, we're going to give you the email so that you can get in touch with Pastor and Sister Adams if you want them to come and share about what God has done in their lives. But don't go away. We'll be right back.
3: Praise the Lord, everyone. Pastor Ryan Johnson here. We have some exciting things happening at Dare to Dream, and it is a blessing to share them with you. We're grateful for new programming coming your way, including the second season of A Wolf in Sheep's Clothing with Blessings Wynn, another season of Remedy Roadmap, that's with Raven White, and a second season of Imperative Life Lessons, and that's with myself. We're also looking forward to new episodes of The Real Deal with Pastor John Lomakang and an interactive program with Ricky Carter, where we're going to learn scripture through song. Look for Anissa Johnson's Facts to Fuel the Future and also a new Urban Report segment called Flavor and Fellowship. And finally, on Urban Report Praise, we're planning a special concert with the original twins of Charlotte, North Carolina, and we are very excited about the ministry and music they're going to bring. As part of our mission to build bridges, the Dare to Dream team has been blessed to travel to churches, to film projects, and help share stories. Our goal is simple: getting the gospel to the world. And then we're going to be launching something called a Holy Reclamation Project to help reach those who have wandered from the truth. More information is coming soon. We thank 3ABN for supporting this venture and helping us continue reaching hearts for Christ. And we thank you for your prayers and support and partnership. And be encouraged.

0: Well, thank you for taking the time to join us today. I pray that your heart has been moved like ours was.
1: Yeah.
0: A wonderful heart-to-heart
1: I
0: conversation
1: know the
0: about ministry.
1: pastoral team,
0: That's right.
1: a wonderful connected couple.
0: That's right. And we're going to give Pastor and Sister Adams a chance to share
1: Yeah.
0: what God may have put on your heart to leave with our audience today.
2: Okay. Well, I will say this. Where I am today is due to the prayers of my mother and also her influence. She was the only one in our family that decided to accept the Advent message. And it was because of her that I'm here today, by her prayers and her influence and accepting this message.
0: Before you go any farther, I want to put the email up so that our audience, as you're making these closing comments, could get that information that they need to be able to invite Pastor and his wife to maybe come and minister to them. And so praying mothers.
2: A praying mother.
0: Makes a difference with praying and pastoring sons.
2: Yes. Mm-hmm. And also, I would say, becoming a family is one of the most important things in ministry, building those relationships in family. And that's what we did. When I found myself getting too busy, Satan was able to come back in and get between our family and God. And so I had to shut things down.
1: That's right.
2: And bring my family back together.
0: Sister Adams, 10 seconds.
1: Don't stop praying. Always pray for your children, your husband. And God, He answers prayers. He is a loving God. He loves our children more than we do. And just don't give up on Him. Trust Him.
0: That's right.
1: That's right. Amen.
0: Well, Pastor and Sister Adams, thank you for being here. Wasn't that a wonderful blessing?
1: I was blessed.
0: Well, friends, thank you for taking the time to join us today. We pray that what you've heard today may encourage your heart, that God can find you and use you for His glory.
1: Amen.
0: Until next time, may God bless you.

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0: Does God give us a roadmap for this life? Are we to wander aimlessly without any direction? How can I know what His path is for me specifically? Bible prophecy shows us how God guides and protects His people through the end times. We will study His plan, His GPS, on how to find our way to Him. My name is Cami, and Unlocking Bible Prophecies starts now.
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1: Are we headed into a new world order? 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Together, we will see how Bible prophecy is being fulfilled faster than ever before, and how we can have hope for the future.
0: It's difficult to believe that tonight is our final night together of Unlocking Bible Prophecies. These past 14 days have been an exciting exploration of the Bible, where we have asked and answered some of life's toughest questions. Right now, in the chat, let us know what new truth you learned from our time together in Unlocking Bible Prophecies. Now, if you've missed any programs, or you are watching for the first time tonight, you can go to awr.org/Bible for an archive of the entire series. 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My prayer is that you would continue to study the Bible and draw closer and closer to Jesus. Today, I want to do something a little different and begin with a short video of a miraculous testimony of a man in Nazareth and how he stands up for God and how God stands up for him. Being born Muslim, Wissam was taught to hate Christianity. So when his sister decided to become a Christian, he was sent by his family to kill her. But because of a miraculous dream from God, he decided to begin studying the Bible. He soon returned to Nazareth to share his new belief with his family. And his uncle, upon hearing this, became very angry and ordered his stoning. This happened over and over until finally his brother stepped in. Then his father advised Wissam to flee the country. Years later, after his father and uncle died, Wissam's mother invited him to return. He immediately saw an opportunity to share Jesus in Nazareth. So he decided to set up a center of influence where he used the Bible to teach English to his fellow people. We also gave Wissam AWR God Pods, which he distributed among his community. Recently, though, things took a turn for the worse as the sons of his dead uncle found out what Wissam was doing. They too had participated in his stoning many years before and now rallied a mob and went to Wissam's house to attack him. Wissam's wife, Audrey, heard the commotion downstairs and rushed out to see what was happening. She knew right away that

Weesom was in serious trouble and fell on her knees and began to pray. Weesom's brothers rushed to protect him when he was hit with a metal rod. But then his own cousin pulled out his knife and stabbed Weesom. But to his astonishment, the knife bent, leaving him unharmed.

Thousands have been killed while riding their motorcycle. It just reminds me that if God is for us, who can be against us? This miraculous event agitated the Muslim community so much that Wissam knew it was the perfect time to use AWR's cell phone evangelism. He immediately sought out someone to translate the sermons into Arabic. He found a man named Jamil who readily agreed to help. Jamil worked for days, sometimes late into the night, translating the Bible-based sermons. As he read, he was so greatly moved by the presentations that he felt compelled to share them with one of his friends from the Baptist church. She was so amazed by the sermons that she shared them with her pastor, who was also impressed by what he read. He then sought out Wissam to preach at his church. Wissam presented at the Baptist church, sharing Bible prophecy, our health message, and Ellen White's writings. Their hearts were so convicted that the pastor and almost his whole congregation made the decision to be baptized into the Seventh-day Adventist Church. And on a beautiful Sabbath day, we held a church service at the Jordan River. Then one by one, they entered into the water. Wissam had the joy of baptizing these precious souls with Elder Dwayne McKee. Isn't that an amazing testimony of God's power? Today, I want to offer something new for you, and that is the possibility to receive additional studies in prophecy right on your cell phone. Click the link below, and you will have the opportunity to have powerful Bible teachings on prophecy delivered right to your phone. Just click the link. You know, the new start that Jesus makes available through baptism is really amazing. And I hope you have made that decision to follow through with Jesus in baptism. Everything we have studied has led to this moment today. What is God's final plan for this earth? And what is His final plan for you and me? We will see how God had a plan right from the very beginning of Earth's history to protect and ultimately place a hedge around us. His beautiful bride, His true church, to bring her through to the final end. Let's pray, friends, and get right into the great controversy. Heavenly Father, King of the universe, King of our hearts, Lord, empty me of self and fill me with the Holy Spirit. Anoint my lips with only your words and have us become acutely aware of the times in which we live. Open our hearts and sharpen our minds, Lord, to your truth so that we are ready for these last days. We know that you are protecting us, and we praise you in all of your glory, Lord. In Jesus' precious name, amen. I am so excited to share this particular message with you because this is the very material that woke me up, that personally changed me and my life's direction from the pursuit of the world to the pursuit of heaven. Let's remember our theme. If it's in the Bible, I believe it. If it disagrees with the Bible, then it's not for me. Today, we are going to cover the entire story of the great controversy between Christ and Satan, from Genesis to Revelation. Are you ready? How many of you have ever juiced before? You take about 20 carrots and you juice it down to one little cup. We are going to do that to the Bible, the super juiced version. I'm going to need your mind to become like a movie screen because I want you to visualize this with me. In the book of Ezekiel, chapter 28, begins our story with an angel named Lucifer, who is described as a covering cherub. Now, to understand what a covering cherub is, we must go back to the Old Testament, to Exodus chapter 25, where the Bible describes a building. This building is important. It's called the sanctuary. God has instructed Moses to make this building, this sanctuary, for a reason for us today. Inside that sanctuary is the most holy place, where it is a reflection of God's throne room in heaven. In that throne room was something called the Ark of the Covenant. And on top of it sits the mercy seat. The mercy seat represents God's throne. That tells us something very important,
that in heaven, the very foundation of God's throne

is his law. You see, because the Ten Commandments are found inside the Ark of the Covenant. The Bible says that on either side of the Ark were two angels that were called covering angels. That word cover means to defend or protect. That tells us a lot about Lucifer's job description when he was in heaven. Lucifer was supposed to protect and defend the law of God. He stood in the very presence of God. He was to guard the sanctity of the law, the foundation of God's government. But the Bible tells us in Ezekiel 28 that Lucifer was perfect in every way until iniquity or sin was found in him. The Word of God says that iniquity is sin, and sin is what? The transgression or the breaking of the law. So Lucifer, who was supposed to be guarding the law of God, ends up turning against the law, and thus the very first war broke out across heaven over the law of God. Satan hates the law. We have spent several evenings together studying this fact. The Bible tells us that Lucifer deceived a third of all the angels in heaven. How is that? Billions of angels. Did Lucifer say, "Hey, you holy angels, you wanna be evil with me?" No, that wouldn't be deception. He's slicker and more cunning than that. The book of Isaiah, chapter 14, tells us that Lucifer proclaimed, "I will be like the Most High." To be like the Most High means to be righteous or right doing, as God is, and holy like He is. Lucifer, he's actually saying, "I can be holy like God without some law telling me how to do it." Have you ever heard that argument before? That we don't need the law in order to be like God? Friends, that is an argument of self-righteousness, thinking we can do all things without God. And that is what deceived a third of the angels of heaven. I hope you're following me in your mind's movie so far, because this epic story is how our world began and shows the reason why our planet is in such turmoil. But this state is temporary, as God has a masterful plan to save you and me. Next, the Bible tells me that Lucifer and his angels were cast out of heaven. Why is that? Why is it that Lucifer was not immediately judged? Have you ever questioned that? Have you ever asked yourself, why not then? The answer is simple, yet profound. Deuteronomy 19, verses 15 to 19 lays out a principle given to Moses and the children of Israel, that whenever a controversy arose between two parties, there had to be a third party to discern between the two. That's only fair, right? Now let's take that very same principle back to our story in heaven. When Lucifer and his angels rebelled, how many sides are there in heaven? Two opposing sides. You have God and his holy angels, and you have Lucifer and his deceived angels. It is as though there is a stalemate. The devil is accusing God, for God to sit over judgment of the devil at that point in time would have seemed unfair, because the accused, God, would have also been the judge. In Ezekiel 28, verse 17, God casts out Lucifer saying, "I am going to lay you before the kings that they may behold you." This term appears to be some kind of judgment, and you can picture Satan wondering, "Yeah, who are you gonna get to judge me, God? Don't you realize that all of heaven is polarized into two sides?" Here's the question. Who would be the jury, that third party that God would use to judge Lucifer? Remember a few nights ago, we studied

about the millennium and judgment? It is the saved who are going over the books in heaven at this time that are the jury. Listen, there are three things that we need to know about jury selection. Number one, when a jury is selected, they like to choose people who have little or no firsthand knowledge of the crime, right? Guess what? Where was humanity when Lucifer rebelled? At this point, the human race had not even been created yet. So far, we humans qualify to be on that jury. Let's look at the second requirement to be a jury member. A juror must be a law-abiding citizen. We know that Adam and Eve were created with the law of God written upon their hearts. So humans, again, qualify to be jury members. And number three, a juror must be able to discern between right and wrong and must not be swayed by public opinion. 1 Corinthians 6, verses 2 and 3 says, "Know ye not that we shall judge angels? We are the kings that God created, partially to serve as jurors." So men and women qualify on all three points to serve on this jury. So Lucifer sees this creation of man and wonders, "Are these the ones that are to judge me? We'll see about that." Now let's think about this. When Satan finds out from God that someday he will be judged by the human race, what does he do next? He seeks to bribe or sway us, the jury members, over to his side, his way of thinking and rebelling. He begins his lies in Eden at the tree. He had to con or convince humans to follow his instructions and not God's. When Satan beguiles Eve in the garden, does he say to Eve, "Would you like to be evil?" No, that would not have worked. That would have been too obvious. So instead, he says, "Eve, let me show you how you can be just like God." Does that sound familiar? It's the same lie he used to convince a third of the angels in heaven to follow his ways in place of God. The old serpent led the human race to a warped concept of God's character from the very beginning. So unfortunately, our parents, Adam and Eve, chose to sin against God, and they were disqualified from jury selection because they are no longer law-abiding citizens. This creates a very serious situation. So Jesus comes to the garden and gives them a promise that he would die for their sins so that they can have their choice of heaven again. We can ultimately know that the gospel was given to restore mankind to being sound jurors who know the difference between right and wrong and who are law-abiding citizens. I am so grateful to God for making a way for you and me to be reinstated so that we can return to the Garden of Paradise someday soon. Now let's fast forward our movie from Genesis down to the book of Exodus, where God is about to call a people out of captivity in Egypt. Who are they? Yes, the Israelites. Now listen, when Lucifer rebelled against God in heaven, he did not like God's way. Do you know what Psalm 77 verse 13 says? It reads, "Your way, O God, is in the sanctuary. Who is so great a God as our God?" So when Lucifer rebelled against God's sanctuary in heaven, he was really rebelling against God's way. God next calls on the children of Israel. He's getting ready to use them as his people, who are to bring the message of salvation to the whole world. God gives the Israelites something special. Let's call it the blueprint, or God's GPS, the gospel plan of salvation. God knew we would need a map
his GPA.

Yes. He foresaw that we would wander around lost and need guidance to get back home. The way is back to him, friends. So God lovingly looks down on Israel and he says, I'm going to give you a special gift. And in that gift is the way. I want to use you Israelites to give this map, this special GPS, to the whole world. He wants to give the gospel plan of salvation to the whole world through the Israelites. We can begin to understand and imagine how Satan must have felt rage once he saw a replica of God's throne room in heaven, God's sanctuary, being built by the Israelites down here on earth in the wilderness. Because now humans would have the opportunity to understand God's plan of salvation. Satan must have been rounding up his army of fallen angels saying, so this is the thing to guide all people to salvation? Well, we hate it. And we're going to annihilate God's plan to save this world. We will destroy the people who possess God's truth. We cannot allow this truth to take over the world. So you must be asking, what is this blueprint? How is this the path to salvation? We are going to take a picture, and we're going to study this picture on the screen. Let's have a bird's eye view of the sanctuary as if we are flying over it. You see the outer court. You come to two articles of furniture. Now, what is fascinating is the real meaning of each furniture piece personally for you and me. First, we see the altar of sacrifice, where animals were sacrificed. What does that represent? The sacrifice of who? Christ Jesus. Next, you have the laver. That is where the priest would wash their hands and feet. And what does that symbolize in the gospel? Baptism. Let's make our way inside the holy place now. And you see a table of showbread. It represents the word of God, the bread of life. Matthew 4:4, man shall not live by bread alone, but by every word that proceeds out of the mouth of God. Next, you turn and you see you have the altar of incense, which represents our prayers. And then you see the 7-branch candlestick representing the Holy Spirit, or our witness to others through the Spirit of God. Friends, you see, you are the light of the world. A city that is set on a hill cannot be hidden. We must shine brightly for Jesus. It is all about your witness, friends. Now, let's make our way inside the most holy place. You see the Ark of the Covenant with the Ten Commandments inside. Friends, this is a layout of our blueprint. So how is it that this sanctuary is God's gospel plan? If you look closely at this picture and trace around the outer edges of the articles of furniture, do you know what you would find? Yes, a cross. Can you imagine? Thousands of years before Jesus comes upon the scene, the sanctuary prophesied that Christ would die upon a cross for our sins. He says, I am the way, the truth, and the life in John 14:6. Also, when you look at the sanctuary, you will find something else very interesting, because in each place where an article of furniture is, there Christ was wounded. A nail in the left hand, a nail in the right hand, a crown of thorns upon his head. He died of a broken heart, nails in his crossed feet, even to the point where he was pierced in his side, and blood and water came out. You see, God delivers his people through this plan, his path, over and over again. Let's take the children of Israel, for example. In Exodus 12, they're being led out of captivity.
The first thing God told them to do was make a sacrifice and put the blood on the doorpost.

And what article of furniture does this represent? The altar of sacrifice. Now we'll go to Exodus 14. They are on their way to freedom, and Pharaoh says, "Wait, what have I done? I've changed my mind. Go get them. Bring them back." What does God do? He opens the Red Sea. And what does that symbolize? The laver, baptism. After they get to the other side of the Red Sea in Exodus 16, guess what happens? They cry, "We're hungry." And guess what God does for his people? He rains down manna, bread from heaven, representing the table of showbread. Next, in Exodus 19, God says to them, "You are my peculiar treasure. You are my light to the world, my people that I'm going to use to bring salvation to the earth," which in essence is God bringing them to the seven-branch candlestick. God says to Moses, "I want you to tell my people to spend 3 days preparing themselves to meet with me in heart preparation, in prayer," which symbolizes the altar of incense. Why should they prepare their hearts? Because what happens in Exodus 20? That's right, God comes down and speaks the Ten Commandments. Now let's look at the life of Jesus and how it matches the pattern of the sanctuary. Jesus is born in a manger among animals. You might say he was born on the altar of sacrifice. He was baptized at the age of 30. That's the laver. He is then led up into the wilderness where he is tempted by Satan. And that first temptation is for him to turn the stones into bread. The second temptation, throw yourself down from this cliff and offer up a presumptuous prayer to God. Third temptation, I know you came for your people, your seven-branch candlestick. Bow down and I'll give you your people. But Jesus refuses Satan, and Jesus overcomes all three temptations and goes on to preach the law combined with mercy. Or how about this? The same pattern. Let's look at the New Testament books. Matthew, Mark, Luke, and John all deal with the sacrifice of Christ. The next book, which is Acts, is about baptism of the Holy Spirit. That's the laver. Making our way through the sanctuary, we see also then the next book of Romans through Jude all talk about the importance of Bible study, prayer, and witnessing. And then Revelation brings us into the very throne room of God, the most holy place. Friends, we ought to know this blueprint. It's the plan of salvation. So now I know that when I want to be saved, there is a process. Romans 10, verse 9 says, I must first accept who? Christ. And if I genuinely fall in love with Christ as my personal Lord and Savior, I will then be what? Baptized. Now, do we stop here? Is there more to God's path beyond baptism? Yes, there is. Next, if I'm genuinely baptized and I'm following Christ, I will then want to study and claim God's word. I will pray to God to deepen our relationship, and I will witness to others about his good love. While on God's pathway to salvation, guess where you are ultimately led to? That's right. John 14, verse 15, Jesus says, "If you love me, keep my commandments." Now, the devil is angry at this plan of salvation, of course. The entire Old Testament is really about how the devil is trying to destroy the people who possess the blueprint and to destroy the blueprint itself. Imagine it like this. The blueprint is a football, and God gives this football to Israel, and he says, "Take it down the field." So Israel begins running down the field, but they choose to rebel against God. And instead, they get so stubborn that God allows them to go their own way, off into falling into Babylonian captivity. What happens next? We are introduced into the first of three prophecies in the book of Daniel. The first prophecy is a 70-week prophecy. What is this prophecy all about? We'll keep it simple for this illustration, friends. The prophecy is God saying to Israel, the one to whom the sanctuary points,

will come in 70 weeks. If you are not ready to receive him, and if you continue in your rebellion, I will take the blueprint from you and I will give it to somebody else. Well, guess what happens? Israel is not ready when Jesus comes, and Israel rejects Christ. You know what happens when he dies? The veil in the sanctuary is torn in two, top to bottom, signifying the end of the earthly blueprint. Jesus, after his resurrection, ascends to heaven in a heavenly sanctuary, and the blueprint, or that ball, is now taken from literal Israel and given to spiritual Israel. Guess what? We've just gone through the entire Old Testament for this evening. Whew, halfway. God gives Israel the gift of tongues so that they can take the message of a heavenly sanctuary and a heavenly high priest into all the world. Off spiritual Israel goes down the field. Nothing can stop them. And Satan says, I must block these guys, these incessant Christians. So what does Satan do? First, he raises up literal Israel to attack spiritual Israel. And then he raises up literal Rome to attack spiritual Israel. But Satan finds that every time a Christian dies, it is working against him because their blood is like seed. It only multiplies. More determined than ever, Satan says, now I've really got to change my tactic. And this introduces us into the second of three timeline prophecies in the book of Daniel. The prophecy of the 1260 years. As we studied, this prophecy simply states that there would rise a power called the Little Horn. This beast's power would seek to cast down God's blueprint. How does the devil use this little horn power, this counterfeit spiritual power, to cast down God's sanctuary? Let's put our blueprint back up on the screen. You see, the devil is the master of counterfeit. He manipulates the masses with his popular substitutions. Remember, friends, for every Bible truth, Satan has his counterfeit. So what happened during the Dark Ages, that 1260-year period that we studied? Well, the Church of the Dark Ages, the Roman Catholic Church, cast down God's truths that were being taught by God's sanctuary. What do I mean? The altar of sacrifice, which represented Christ's sacrifice, was cast down and replaced with a teaching called penance. People were told that Christ's sacrifice is not enough to pay for your sin, so you must pay penance. The effectiveness of Christ's suffering, his sacrifice, was cast down, and a counterfeit was taught in its place. Now, what about the laver, which represents baptism? The Church of the Dark Ages said, we are going to substitute infant sprinkling in the place of genuine baptism by immersion, which calls for confession and wholehearted repentance. Not only did they do that, but they went up into the holy place, to the table of showbread, which represents the Word of God, and declared, you can't understand the Word of God for yourself. Only the priest can explain it to you. In this way, they promoted that the traditions of the church are more important than the Word of God. Not only did they do that, history shows, but they reached up into the altar of incense, which represents prayer, and claimed, you cannot pray directly to God. You have to go through a priest. In fact, they even created their own two-compartment room, divided by a curtain, with a man sitting on the place of God, hearing the confessions of other men. This is mimicking God's most holy place, friends. These counterfeit teachings put the light right out of the church, thus creating the Dark Ages. Finally, the Roman Catholic Church went up into the most holy place and took God's law, his Ten Commandments, and just messed with them. We spent much time looking at these details together in this series,

They took the fourth commandment, the seventh-day Sabbath, and cast it down and put in its place a first-day worship. Satan is determined to mess with God's GPS. He wants you lost. Shall we despair? What's God going to do now? Well, there was one more prophecy called the 2300-year prophecy. And this prophecy stated that at the end of the 2300 years, which would end in 1844, friends, this is a deeper study, which I recommend you ask our Bible instructors about, but I need it to make this point. In this 2,300-year time period, the sanctuary would be cleansed or restored. You see, Daniel 8:14 says that it shall be restored to its rightful state, back to God's way. So watch this. You know what our God begins to do over a period of 500 years? He begins to restore every truth that had been cast down during the Dark Ages. Let's return to our last blueprint slide showing the truths being cast down. Watch closely what our God does. There was a man by the name of John Wycliffe who comes upon Earth's scene in the 1300s. What does God have Wycliffe do? He translates the Bible into the language of the common people, thus restoring the table of showbread. He is why each of us have a Bible to read in our own language today. Friends, if I was living in the 1300s, I would have been following John Wycliffe all around. Now in the 1400s, a man by the name of Martin Luther is born. What a man of God. Martin Luther begins the Protestant Reformation in the 1500s. And through him, God restores the truth that it is Christ Jesus' sacrifice on the cross that pays for our sins, not penance. So if I was living in that time, I know I would have been a Lutheran. Praise God for the Lutheran movement. Amen. In the 1500s, a man named John Calvin comes upon the scene, the founder of the Presbyterian movement. John Calvin had a special burden for prayer. He said, "We can go directly to the throne of God for ourselves." And John Calvin effectively restores the altar of incense. I pray that during this time, I would have been a Presbyterian. Do you see, friends, that God's people continue to accept any new truth or new light that God reveals to them? Fantastic. In the 1600s, there was a man named John Smith, who upon studying his Bible, he said, "Wait a minute, you can't baptize by infant sprinkling. The Bible clearly says you have to be fully submerged. Confess and repent of your sins before you are baptized." This effectively restored the laver. He became a founder of the Baptist movement. And friends, if I was living in the 1600s, I definitely would have been a Baptist. In the 1700s, a man by the name of John Wesley enters the scene. And John Wesley is the founder of the Methodist movement. He has a special burden for the gospel getting out into the whole world. And God, through him, effectively restores the seven-branch candlestick. Let your light so shine. If I was living in the 1700s, I pray I would have been a Methodist. Friends, one more article of furniture is left to be restored. What movement would God call upon the scene in the 1800s to restore the final piece of missing truth? What movement restores the Ark of the Covenant? Seventh-day Adventism restores the Ten Commandments found inside the Ark of the Covenant, including the fourth commandment, remember the Sabbath day to keep it holy. God's chosen day, His Sabbath, is our seal. We study this, friends. It's His mark on you to be saved. We saw that in the presentation.

The authentic seal. God has called you for such a time as this. He wants you to know his Bible truth. We are told in the Bible in Revelation 7 that we must have the seal of the living God to make it through the end time. We must be sealed for heaven, friends. We studied how the first angel in Revelation 14 takes the gospel into the whole world. This gospel could not have been preached during the Dark Ages because God's truths have been taken away and cast down, taken away from the people. By 1844, all articles of truth had been restored by God. So who are the Seventh-day Adventists? Our heritage is Lutheran, Baptist, Methodist, Presbyterian. We just kept taking all these restored truths by God, his blueprint in its entirety, and moving it down the timeline of Earth's history. In 1988, there was a football game, Cal State versus Stanford. It was called The Play. There were 4 seconds left on the clock. Cal State was down by 1 point. The band had already begun to celebrate. All Stanford had to do was kick the ball off. They figured the game was over. I mean, what are the odds of the other team returning the ball and winning? So they kicked the ball off, and down the field the ball goes. Cal State gets the ball, and they begin running. As the first guy begins running, someone tackles him. But before he hits the ground, he tosses the ball to his teammate. On the other side of the field, the band is already marching in celebration. People are on their feet screaming. The second guy gets the ball and begins running. The commentators are getting excited and they're raising their voices because the second guy gets tackled. But before he hits the ground, he passes the ball off. The third guy, the same thing. The fourth guy, the same thing. The fifth guy, the same thing. The sixth guy catches the ball, everybody's screaming and are on their feet, and that sixth guy runs into the end zone. Listen to me, friends. The devil's band is on the field right now. They think the game is over. They think that we commandment-keeping Christians, those that believe the Bible fully, Seventh-day Adventists, are a beaten people. Friends, God wants us to finish the game. Let's wrap it up and go home. There is no time left on the clock. 1844 was the last time prophecy in the Bible. Friends, study that out for yourself. In my mind, I see the angels on their feet or on their wings. They're cheering for us. Come on, take it into the end time, the end zone. And off God's people go down the field. The first angel's message, the second angel's message, the third angel's message. It's all there, friends. The third angel's message is nothing more than the message of Noah. Get into the ark. Bible truth. Get into the ark before it's too late. Why? Because a seal of God is found inside the ark. The Bible says those who are outside the ark will be marked for death. We read in Revelation 15 and 16 that the angels with the seven last plagues are seen coming out of the most holy place. Why? Because those who receive the plagues are those who ignored and rejected what is found inside the most holy place. Our message is to get into the ark. For those who choose to get into the ark and receive God's seal, do we need to fear the impending seven last plagues? As always, Scripture has our answer. Psalms 91, a favorite chapter of mine. Verse 1, he who dwells in the secret place of the Most High shall abide under the shadow of the Almighty. This is a promise of protection, friends. Claim it. Verse 10,
no evil

shall befall you, nor shall any plague come nigh or near your dwelling. Not one plague. Just like the Israelites. Do you believe God's promises? Our God, throughout all of Earth's history, has kept His every promise to us. He is so ready to have His character vindicated. He promises that your bread and water will be sure. I trust Him. In Isaiah 43, 1 and 5, God says, "Fear not, for I have redeemed you. I have called you by your name. You are mine. Fear not, for I am with you." Let's put that to memory, friends, because we are going to need it, probably sooner than we think. Someday, the only treasure that you may own, it's the only possession that no one can take from you, is what you have stored in your mind. May it be of saving value. So hallelujah. Jesus comes. He cracks the sky. The Bible is so clear that every eye shall see Him coming. We've studied how the righteous dead in their graves are raised to meet Him in the air. This is no secret, friends. Everyone sees it happening. Don't be fooled. We then studied how the righteous go to heaven for the millennium, or jury duty. When the books were opened back in 1844, it was simply this. In Revelation 12:10, we see Satan was accusing God's people. And the reason God opened the books is not to try and condemn you or me, but to prove Satan a liar. So when Satan threatens, "Well, but he did this," or "but she did that," God affirms, heaven's book records, they repented of them all. So they are white as snow. They are my children. The books contain key evidence to save you, not to destroy you. Now, when the judgment begins at the millennium, the righteous get to see the books, and they too join the chorus of angels. "Just and true are thy ways, O God. You judge righteously." And at the end of the millennium, God comes down from heaven and resurrects the wicked dead on earth, as we studied. And at that time, this planet will turn into the biggest movie theater the world has ever seen. We are told in panoramic view, everyone will watch this movie. It's Earth's final movie. Now this is reality TV. This is no make-believe. I don't want the lost, the wicked, pointing at me and saying, "You saw this movie and you didn't tell me about it? You told me about the latest Hollywood blockbuster, but you didn't tell me about the movie, the story that counted? The great controversy?" Now comes the time when God must destroy the wicked. But understand the reason God uses fire. It's not because He's mad, but because He is love. You see, God is described as consuming fire in Hebrews 12:29. And the Song of Solomon tells us that consuming love burns like a fire. Have you ever been in love before? You felt that fire? That's what God is like. He is fire. 2 Kings 6:17 describes His chariots are of fire. His city's a city of fire. His throne is a throne of fire. And He wants us to be able to dwell in that fire and not be consumed. Friends, do you want to get to the very presence of God? You better be fireproof. Just like when God showed Moses the burning bush, how is it this bush burns but is not consumed? God was trying to show Moses, this is my ideal for humanity.
He wants us to be able to stand in his presence like Shadrach, Meshach, and Abednego, who were thrown in that

fire and were not consumed. Listen to me. It's the righteous that burn forever with the glory of God. The wicked are not fireproof, and they burn up, fully consumed. God will not allow them into heaven, because heaven would be hell for them. Do you see how the devil flips it? In terrific majesty, God, with those great big arms, stretches out and embraces the wicked one last time. All the wicked in one giant hug. And in that embrace, the wicked feel the love that they have rejected. It is then that every knee will bow down, and all will declare, "Just and true are thy ways, O God." There is a unanimous decision to destroy the wicked. And then God renews planet Earth to his original plan, a perfect garden paradise. And the Bible says in Isaiah 66:23, "From Sabbath to Sabbath, all flesh shall come to worship before me." You see, friends, we'll be keeping the Sabbath in heaven for eternity. This is Earth's final movie, friends. God has called you for such a time as this. Stop sitting on the fence. Satan wants you to believe your doubts and doubt your beliefs. No matter what you have done, Jesus has more than enough mercy to cover you. Jesus will finish what he started in you long ago as a child. Just ask him. All he needs is permission, and he will come in to fill your life. Our God is able. He is more than capable to keep his every promise. I wish I could better describe him to you, because he's indescribable, even incomprehensible. He's invincible, and he's irresistible. And when you fall in love with him, you cannot get him out of your mind, and he will never let go of your hand. You can't outlive him, and you cannot live without him. Death couldn't handle him, and the grave couldn't hold him. The tomb is empty, friends. Our Redeemer lives, and he wants you with him forever. Let's pray. Heavenly Father, King of the universe, I pray that each of us stand firmly in your truth, that we remain alert to the snares of Satan, that we claim your promises of protection and provision during these last days. You are mighty and merciful, and you keep protecting and providing when we don't deserve it. You see us as your diamonds in the rough, and you make us shine like new. Praise you, Jesus. You are the King of Kings. I especially pray right now for my friends who have been studying with me through this series. You know the heart of each one. Send your Holy Spirit in a special way and help them to walk in your truth so that we all meet together in heaven. Oh, that day. May we proclaim you to the whole world. I pray these things in your precious name. Amen. Friends, the great controversy teaches us that God has a GPS map for you. He continues to do everything he can to assure your salvation. God has a plan for this world, and most importantly, he has a plan for you. Tonight, I just want to ask you one more time. Will you commit yourself totally to Jesus? Will you follow all of God's truth? Are you willing to be a commandment-keeping Christian and join his remnant, the Seventh-day Adventist Church? Out of your love for him, if you are thinking about baptism, commit tonight, friend. We'd love to see you make that commitment. Just click the provided link to connect with us. I want to thank each of you for entrusting me
with your time in studying these Bible topics together over the last 14 days.

0: I do hope and pray that you will follow Jesus all the days of your life. Again, thank you so much for watching Unlocking Bible Prophecies. May God bless you abundantly. Choose God's way. Good night, friends.
1: King Amaziah of Judah was preparing for war when he had the bright idea to pay Israel 100 talents of silver and secure the services of 100,000 men of valor, as the Bible calls them. No way he could be defeated now. But God told him through a prophet not to go into war with the Israelites on his side. Problem for Amaziah, he'd already paid all that money. What now? 2 Chronicles 25:9. And Amaziah said to the man of God, "But what shall we do for the 100 talents which I have given to the army of Israel?" And the man of God answered, "The Lord is able to give thee much more than this." Did you hear that? It was worth losing the money because God would make it up to him. If you have a chance to gain, but God isn't in it, walk away. God will make it up to you. You're in a business deal and someone is breaking the law, acting dishonestly. That might be a time to walk away from a partnership. But what if it costs me money? Better to leave that money on the table than violate your conscience. God can give you much more. You're sitting an exam, you can't afford to fail it, and someone says, "I have a copy of the answer sheet." You need the A, but walk away. God will make it up to you if you are faithful. You get a job, a great job, where you're required to work on the Sabbath. No job is worth being unfaithful to God. God will bless you with another job, a better job. Don't ever worry about what you'll lose by doing God's will. God will make it up to you. There's a need every day for simple trust and a commitment to God's ways. There are plenty of voices encouraging you to compromise, but God isn't in compromise. Sacrificing your principles never leads you to higher ground. You are better off taking the loss. God gave us that story for multiple reasons, and that was one of them. It might cost you something, but really you win when you put God first. I'm John Bradshaw for It Is Written. Let's live today by every word.
2: 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Well, the answer is yes. And we would be honored to help you find a Bible-based church affiliated with our channel where we believe you'll be blessed and you can be a blessing. Just give us a call here at Good News TV anytime at the number on your screen. We'll look forward to hearing from you and helping you connect with that church family that's just right for you. God bless you.

My name is Nicole Mattson, Director of Education for the Arizona Conference of Seventh-day Adventists. I would like to encourage you to consider sending your children to one of our 10 schools in Arizona for a Christian education. Our educational system has been offering high-quality Christian education throughout much of the world for 150 years, and our schools here in Arizona are available for pre-kindergarten through 12th grade. Our standards-based education ensures that our students are learning what they need to at each grade level. We also stress healthy living and development of the whole child. We have a Bible-based curriculum, and students are encouraged to enjoy a personal and growing relationship with Jesus. We also believe strongly in building leaders who serve, offering outreach opportunities that are integrated into every part of the curriculum. Finally, to help students gain skills they need for the workforce today, we offer various hands-on experiences through our career STEM labs. Does a quality Christian education sound too expensive? We have several scholarships available, and our tax credit program allows students to receive funding from tax money that would have otherwise been directed to the state. We hope to make Christian education an awesome experience for you and your family. To find out more, please call our education office at the number on the screen. We'd love to share more about a school near you.

Welcome to Heavens Declare. And today we're talking about the theory of evolution. And going into a little greater detail, we've kind of mentioned some of this stuff over our other programs, but we're going to focus a little bit more today. And we actually have a graphic coming up, you know, that you see so often that they're trying to talk about, you know, how we came from chimpanzees. And these magazines, many times you'll see a picture saying, you know, how we became human, showing a baby and a monkey, or showing a human being and a monkey. It's interesting that Ellen White made a statement where she says that men are so intent on excluding God from the sovereignty of the universe that they degrade man and defraud him of the dignity of his origin. You know, does it give you dignity to be created in the image of God? It does, doesn't it? Or you came from a monkey or a common ancestor. And so some would say, well, slime plus time, you know, equals you, or the goo to you by the way of the zoo. But the Bible says we're made in the image of God. What a fantastic creation God has done with the human being. And to continue on, I was reading from a little book called CC, page chapter 11.3. It goes on to say, he who set the starry worlds on high and tinted with delicate skill the flowers of the land, who filled the earth and the heavens with the wonders of his power, did not fail to create a being worthy of the hand that gave him life. Though formed from the dust, Adam was the son of God. So they love to talk about chromosomes are the most complex organisms of matter in the known universe, and that we are only, you know, we have 46 chromosomes, the monkeys have 48, we're only two chromosomes away from a monkey. A bat has 44 chromosomes. We have 46. A chimpanzee has 48. There are 150,000 base pairs. Now, we've shown you the letter codes in your DNA. There are 6 billion letters, A, C, T's, and G's, 6 billion. It would take up a couple million pages if you were going to sit at a keyboard and type it in. And so we have 6 billion letter codes, we have 3 billion base pairs, okay, the combination of these letters. And there are approximately 150,000 base pairs of sequence in humans not found in chimpanzees. So the chromosome argument does not really carry much water, because you realize that chickens have 78 chromosomes and dogs have 78. So chickens and dogs are identical twins. Another identical twins would be tobacco and chimpanzee. Tobacco has 48 chromosomes and chimpanzees have 48, so I guess they would be identical twins. Now, we have another graphic coming up. Some scientists at Ames University have developed this device, and I look at that, and I look at those scientists there, and I bet they spent $500,000. You look at all the pipes and hoses and the stainless steel fittings, all that's involved in that cost a bunch of money. But they actually say that they have created two of the chromosomes that have two of the letters, chemicals. Actually, when I talk about the A, C, T's, and G's, okay, in your genetic code, we would see a couple million pages, if you were going to type it out, of at least 4 letters, A, C, T's, and G's. And that is the message, that is the letter written by God, the message of how

every cell in your body works. And so the ACT, they stand for chemicals. Cytosine, C stands for cytosine, T is thymine, guanine, and adenine. Those are the four

goes and tells all of your cells in your body what it's going to make. Well, they have made cytosine and thymine with this contraption that you saw there, and one other aerosol, which is must have something to do with the RNA. And so these guys took this contraption, okay, I'll call it a contraption, and they say that we have demonstrated for the first time that we can make uracil, cytosine, thymine, all three components of RNA, not all of the components, but they all three are components, okay, in the laboratory under conditions found in space. And they started off with 440 degrees below zero. They put this contraption, this substrate in a chamber where it is irradiated with high energy ultraviolet UV light, and they have photons from the from a hydrogen lamp. The bombarding photons break chemical bonds in the ices and break down the ice molecules into fragments that were then recombined to form new compounds such as uracil, cytosine, and thymine. We have made some of the things that are in DNA with this. Using what? Intelligence. Did that look like intelligence? Those guys, those scientists sitting there with all these hoses and pipes and chemicals? And are they going to make DNA? No way, Jose. The complexity that is in your cells that tell your body what to do is just beyond belief. And your letter codes with these 6 billion letters, A, C, T's, and G's, every cell in your body copies this. Every cell, before it dies, copies that recipe for you, the blueprint. It's a blueprint for you. Every cell has that blueprint. All God needs to do to bring you back to life is have one cell, one of your cells. The message is there. And it's copied. In the copying process of 6 trillion letters to copy, it makes mistakes because we live in a sinful world, because we're exposed to environmental stuff, because of the ingredients we put in our body. All of these things make mistakes, and every cell, when it copies it, will make from between 100,000 and 1 million mistakes. Probably, depending on what you had for dinner last night. If you had a hangover, you're going to be on the high side, I guess. Between 100,000 and 1 million mistakes in the copying process of your genetic code. That's why you want to follow the 8 laws of health so you can be on the low side of that equation. But it has spell check. In the DNA, there's spell check. And to have a spell checker, you've got to have a dictionary. We see the same thing with you on your computer. When you type in a wrong word, it'll never appear on screen sometimes. The spell check goes, whoa, it fixes it at the speed of light. But there's sometimes a spell check goes, ooh, I don't know, you got a problem. We got a problem here, folks. And it'll give you maybe 4 or 5 different words. Well, the same thing, when the spell check discovers a problem in the crossing of these letter codes and the missing letters and covalence bond and the breaking of the stripes on the band on the DNA, it has 50 genes that are going to fix those. And so with 100,000 to 1 million mistakes, actually 1 in 1 billion get through. But we're going downhill. We didn't get Adam's gene pool. He lived 930. We didn't give his gene pool. We're going downhill, folks. And so it's been said the DNA is the language of God. You have 23 chromosomes from mom, 23 from dad. God wrote a picture of you in your DNA. He wrote a picture of you, of who you are, your features, your fingerprints, your voice print, your personality. God wrote a picture of you never before seen in the history of the universe, because every one of you are so special, so different. The raw storage capacity of the DNA is staggering compared with even the most advanced electronic and magnetic storage systems. It is theoretically possible to store an exabyte of information if it were coded in DNA in the volume of a grain of sand. An exabyte is roughly equivalent to 200 million DVDs. I've built a replica
of the device that Miller and Urey created to do their experiment to see how life could have come from this warm little pond, this primordial soup. And it's a big glass device. I knew it couldn't probably safely ship here from Colorado to 3A.

Bien, so we did a little or a clip, a video crew came in and did a video clip of the illustration, and so we're ready to do that roll right now about the Miller and Urey experiment. I'm Jim Burr, and I want to take a short clip here talking about how life arose on Earth. Evolution says, well, you know, we don't even want to talk about abiogenesis. We don't want to talk about chemical evolution. Evolution only says how life has evolved through mutations, natural selection. That's how all these 15 million species on Earth came to be. And so they don't even want to talk about it. It's like the Big Bang people. They don't even want to talk about what bang, how bang, how. They say, well, doesn't violate the first law of thermodynamics. You remember the sound of music. Nothing comes from nothing. That's the first law of thermodynamics. And they said, well, no, all the laws break down at the formation and the creation of the universe. Therefore, we can't go back. We want to deal with how the universe has evolved. And so evolution, same way. We don't want to talk about how it could have started, how life could have started. Well, they say after the Big Bang, you know, the planets formed. And then on Earth, it rained on the rocks. And so we had these warm little ponds, you know, and that's how life arose. Somehow we got amino acids, you know. And so a couple guys back in the 50s, Miller and Urey, did an experiment. They wanted to try to replicate what they thought, you know, life could have, how it could have arisen on Earth. And so they had a device like this. They'd probably say they used intelligence to design this. You know, evolution, oh, we don't want intelligent design. We don't want creation, we want science. But I'll show you how much intelligence went into this. Okay, the first thing they did was they took, and it's a little container down here, they put in methane, ammonia, and water. It was no oxygen. It was they call it a reducing atmosphere with no oxygen. So scientists today say, yes, life could not have arisen on Earth if there was oxygen, because it would have oxidized. And so we need a reducing atmosphere. What's really interesting, if you read the books about supernovas, you'll find they say that supernova exploding in our galaxy created all the elements for life, including oxygen. And yet, in their experiment, they didn't use any oxygen, wouldn't permit any oxygen. But when you get the first living cell, what do you need? Copious amounts of oxygen. So you see some of the problem. So they put in their chemicals here, sealed it up. Then they put a fire underneath here, heated this up to boiling, 212 degrees, okay? And so the mixture that they had, the concoction evaporated and started rising in the tube. It went over here, and then to simulate lightning that would have been around, why they flashed 60,000 volts. They had 60,000 volts in this little spark indicator here. And then it come down, they used freon, you know, 300 below zero, liquid nitrogen. I don't know how where you'd find that in the primordial soup, but that was to condense it. And then it came on down, and in this little bottom jar down here, we have tar. What they made was tar, the stuff we make roads out of, okay? But I'll bet if you took biology, they did not tell you some stuff. They did not tell you that what they made was left-handed and right-handed, equal amounts of left-handed and right-handed amino acids. There are 20 amino acids. All the amino acids require left-handed amino acids. We use left-handed rules and right-handed rules for various things. Electricity is one that I was familiar with. And so what they made, if you had even one right-handed amino acid, it would destroy what you're trying to do, create life. You know, I mean, this is presented. If you look in the textbooks, you'll find this is their best. In fact, I was quoting here from Miller's experiment is often attributed as one of the best evidences for the evolution of man in history. This is, folks, this is the best they got. This is the best evolution has, and exclusively, if you check, Dr. Ken Hovind has probably every textbook written in the last 60 years, and he's done a survey, and he says that if you look in the textbook, this is what's presented. It's still, you can go on the internet, read about Miller and Urey, and read about the lies there, the stuff they're saying. I was reading the other day in the origin of Atlas of Life originating on Earth, and they said that DNA was produced. That, as far as I know, is a lie. So what they did here was using intelligence, and the chemicals were not
produced by chance. They designed the chemicals. They assume no oxygen.

The chemicals were measured and added at the correct time. Electric spark was administered at the right moment. They mixed the chemicals. The experiment was carefully supervised by scientists. Liquid nitrogen through 300 below zero was used here to condense it. They used a cold trap to freeze the amino acids as soon as they were created. And they removed from his apparatus through vacuum. The only way that you could save the amino acids, because they deteriorate apparently pretty fast. Then the reaction was stopped by using barium hydroxide and sulfuric acid. They were added to improve the impurities. And each one of the amino acids in life are left-handed amino acids. So if this is the best they got, they used intelligence. And yet evolution doesn't want intelligence, right? They used intelligence to try to do this. And this is the best. They have not come up with anything better. It's interesting that Richard Dawkins said that he would not be surprised. I should not be surprised if in the next decade or two, it is reported that man has been able to midwife is the word he used, a new form of life in the lab. What Dawkins is admitting, we're not smart enough today, but in the future we might be smart enough to prove it takes intelligence, whatever that word midwife means, I don't know, a new form of life. Folks, evolution, watch our series. We got a lot more to come on this. I want to thank you again for watching 3ABN. Yes, scientists want a naturalistic explanation how life could have arisen. And I was reading something that was kind of very, very, very interesting, kind of funny. And so if you can imagine a group of atheists sitting around a table trying to figure out how life got started without a God, okay? So someone suggests maybe we got here through panspermia. That is the idea that aliens sent DNA and RNA and polymers on rockets and came into Earth on comets and asteroids or something like that. Somebody else suggests, well, maybe it was a warm little pond. Somebody else says, how about spontaneous generation of life? Somebody else says, how about, and these are all these scientists sitting around trying to figure this out. Other universes did it, you know, how about aliens? Maybe no one put us here. Okay, and then so somebody says, what about God and a creator? And the response is, leave the room, you are not scientific. I thought it was kind of funny. The enormous amount of activity that occurs inside each of the approximately 100 trillion human cells is shown by the fact that at any instant, each cell contains about 1 billion ATP molecules, 1 billion little motors. Each cell, they're telling us, has a billion of these little motors that produce the energy that run. And these things spin faster than the engine on your car. They turn at 10,000 RPMs. You'd probably blow up the car if you floorboarded. I don't think you can even maybe get your car to 10,000 RPMs. But you have, they say, a billion of these little motors in every cell. Your entire body is like an electric company. It runs on electricity. This produces electricity that makes the DNA. The DNA has the instructions of how to build the ATP motors. This is like a perpetual motion machine, because you can't build the motor without the DNA, but the DNA can't run without the energy that this makes. Yes, our God is an awesome God. And so your entire body is like an electric company. It's like a chemical factory. It's like the transportation grid. It has a communication network, detoxification facility, a hospital, a battlefield. Your cells, your white blood cells, you know, are a battlefield, aren't they? All rolled into one. The workers that drive these activities are your cells. And Scientific America tells us that the living cell is more complex than New York City at rush hour. I just think this is amazing. Your entire body is like an electric company, a chemical factory, a transportation grid, a communications network, a detoxification facility, a hospital, a battlefield, all rolled
into one, and the workers that drive these activities.

These are your cells. Well, we were showing you my illustration on the Miller and Urey experiment, and if you think about this process that they went through, and you think about how could this, you know, this is using intelligence and using all kinds of machines, and Darwin's warm little pond, how do you get liquid nitrogen, okay, which is what they use to cool it, 300 below zero, how do you get sulfuric acid, barium hydroxide, how do you get ammonia, and ammonia, methane, and hydrogen, and 212 degrees above zero for, you know, temperature. If they say warm little pond, if it was 212, would it rain? It wouldn't rain. You just have fog. 212, it could not rain when it's 212, but that's what they used to do their experiment. Okay, this is the best they've got, okay. So how do you make liquid hydrogen? Well, you need a cryogenic refrigerator, okay. We're talking about the primordial soup where life's supposed to arise, and these are the elements you need, but how do you make these elements, okay. You need a cryogenic refrigerator, a turbo expander, a machine shop, and you should be a good mechanic, a talented person to do that. How do you make sulfuric acid? You need oxalic acid, magnesium sulfate, a filtering equipment. You need water, a beaker, a rod, and a glass jar to make sulfuric acid. That's what they used to in that experiment. And then they had ammonia. How do you make ammonia? Well, you remove the sulfur from natural gas with hydrogen to produce hydrogen sulfate, okay? This is all the stuff it took, it would take, start from scratch to get life, supposedly. And they didn't even get life. What they made would kill you because there's equal amounts of right-handed and left-handed amino acids. So you remove the sulfur from the natural gas with hydrogen to produce hydrogen sulfate as a byproduct. Then you remove the hydrogen sulfide by passing this gas mixture through beds of zinc oxide. The zinc oxide will react with hydrogen sulfide to form zinc sulfate and water. A fairy tale. Folks, you can go on the internet, you can make this stuff in your garage. If you're good, you know, you're going to need a lot of pipe and plumbing and heat and all kinds of stuff and chemicals. But you can find out instructions on the internet how to build all the things that Miller and Urey did to prove. In fact, there's now the evidence is that this is still in the textbooks. If you look, Miller and Urey, look it up on the internet. This is still in high school and college textbooks, the best example. And then we have the new one I showed you from Ames. But you can look it up and see how to make that all that stuff. But what they did, what Miller and Urey did, now scientists are saying is more evidence that it could not have evolved, that was a failure. There was a cartoon I kind of enjoyed, and this cartoon showed a classroom, the teacher was saying, first we had the Big Bang, then it rained on the rocks, then we had a warm little pond. Then we had volcanic gases and lightning, and all of that equaled DNA, and DNA equals man. Now, class, we don't have any of the details. None of the details of how this all happened, okay? But we are here, so we know that we evolved. And of course, Francis Crick, we talked about before, the guy who discovered DNA knows that is so complex, there's no way that DNA could evolve on its own and replicate itself, you know? But he says aliens could have sent capsules throughout space, capsules with DNA, amino acids, polymers, to perpetuate life throughout the universe on comets and you see how desperate he is to get life going. And of course, Stephen Jay Gould talks about a lizard laying an egg, and you can't get from a lizard to a bird, you can't get from a cow to a whale, you can't get from a human to you can't get a human from a monkey. The Bible says it won't work. 10 times your Bible says they reproduce after your kind. Evolution is based on this warm little pond, and somehow life began in this warm little pond.
And then once we got life going, we had mutations in the copying process of these genome and the codes. And every once in a while, it makes a mistake, which improves

the creature that's trying to evolve, and then natural selection, survival of the fittest, takes over, and here we are. You know, this study the brain. You know, study the eye. You could spend 10 lifetimes studying the complexity, the chemistry of eyesight. You know, it. Come on, folks, let's think. Okay. And our time is fast slipping away. With 80 million base pairs in the chromosome, it unzips at hundreds of places. Your DNA is 6 foot long. And to copy that, every cell has to copy that. And to get, if it was just going to copy the full length, it would take you months to copy it. But it cuts, each DNA is cut into like about an inch. So we have 100 copying machines. With 80 million base pairs in a chromosome, it unzips at hundreds of places along the length of the chain. Talk about multitasking, 100 copy machines. Then these ends are spliced back together after they're copied. In the human, copying about 3,000 base pairs per minute are copied. 3,000 base pairs, that's 6,000 letter codes per minute. It would take a month without that 100 copying machines, and you'd be dead. Would take a month instead of the hour it now takes for that. It would take you a lifetime to type your code, to sit at a keyboard and type out a couple million pages of ACTs and Gs. Would take you your whole lifetime. But the DNA, the RNA, actually the messenger RNA that copies that, can do it in an hour. Yes, you're fearfully and wonderfully made. Our cells, the cells in our body, are replaced at the rate of millions per second from each division, previous cell, and you can put 100,000 on the head of the pin. Well, we enjoy having you watch Heavens Declare and on 3ABN, and I enjoy sharing this information, so we look forward to next week when we'll be back on the air. Thank you very much.

According to the American Psychological Association, chronic stress is a growing public health crisis. High stress levels impact the daily lives of everyone, disrupting sleep and work to physical and mental health. Even our relationships suffer. It seems nearly everybody is trying to do more in the same amount of time. Our lack of consistent, uninterrupted rest is actually robbing us of our ability to enjoy the fruits of our labor. Maybe it's time to hit the pause button. Amazingly, imprinted on the very fabric of time itself is a 24-hour period that was forever meant to be a time of rest for everyone, a day that nearly the entire world has forgotten. That day is called the Sabbath, created by God just for you to refresh and invigorate your life every week. Good News TV would like to offer you this resource on everything you need to know about the Sabbath. See how the Sabbath can improve your life and even your health, and why it's critical for you to know the future of God's holy day. The Rest of Your Life is a free resource. You can discover how God has given a day of rest for all mankind. Call Good News TV for your free copy

Welcome to a very special presentation of Creationscapes, an amazing journey through nature's wonderland that will restore, reassure, and soothe your heart and soul.

creationscapes, an amazing journey through nature's wonderland. This program will soothe your soul and transport you to a place of peace and tranquility. There is nothing humanly made that is greater than the awesome splendor of God's creation.

It was an amazing day. My wife and I had taken some of our visiting mainland friends to explore the east side of our beautiful island home. We started our morning at the beach, whale watching and swimming, and we ended our day with a spectacular mountain hike up the Pali. We stopped and got shave ice along the way. The food is great, the fellowship was sweet, the day was so relaxing, and it ended in a most beautiful sunset. I went to bed tired and satisfied, looking forward to a good night's rest, excited for another adventure, this time on the west side. Nothing was out of the ordinary. I expected to wake up as usual to another beautiful Hawaiian day. I had no idea what was coming. At 3 o'clock that morning, I was rudely awakened by a terrifying scream. There was a loud pounding on my door. The house next door was on fire. And I rushed out of the house, I was brought face to face with a blazing inferno. It was already as high as our two-story home, and it began to reach over our walls. I did my best to protect our home, but my puny garden hose did absolutely nothing. It was good enough to water my mango tree, but it was powerless over this angry conflagration. 5 minutes later, and the fire had broken our windows and was spreading in our family home, the home that my beloved grandfather built from the foundation up with his own hands. Had we slept just 5 minutes longer, perhaps I wouldn't be here to tell the story. I didn't have any time to gather any of my possessions. I only had time to wake up my wife, throw on a shirt, and get out. And thank God we all got out. It was a crazy experience. One of the many lessons I learned from this ordeal is that we need to live our lives to the fullest and to live each day as though it's our last and to be ready always to meet death in peace. I've also learned that time flies in a crisis hour. You see, just as I only had a few moments to escape the fiery destruction of our home, so too we in this world only have a little bit of time to prepare for the final destruction of planet Earth. The Bible says that the world

The world is passing away and the lust of it, but he that does God's will abide forever. But unfortunately, many are indifferent to the crisis hour we're in. Many are sleeping in carnal security, thinking that they're going to wake up to business as usual. Many are indifferent to the signs of alarm going off all around us. Economic instability, political corruption, moral decay, international unrest, terrorism, and natural disasters increasing in intensity and frequency. All of these are signs that the end is very near. And in these final moments of this earth's history, Jesus is pounding at the door of our hearts. He's trying to wake us up from spiritual sleepiness, and he's pleading with us to get ready for evacuation. You see, friends, we don't have time to be storing up our treasures in a world that will soon be destroyed. We don't have time to waste upon the trivial things of life, things that make no difference in light of eternity. Right now is evacuation time. It is a high time for us to awake out of sleep, for now is our salvation nearer than when we believed. It is time for us to seek the Lord with all our hearts, time to pray like we've never prayed before, time to gather our loved ones at the altar of sacrifice, time to give our hearts to the only one that can save us when this whole world is on fire. You see, just as I only had time to wake up my wife, put on my shirt, and get out of the house, so too we only have time to gather our loved ones and put on the robe of Christ's righteousness and get ready to leave this world of sin. And so today I encourage you to use the last few precious moments in this world to do the most important things in life. Hug your children, kiss your wife, spend time with your family, get rid of all the non-essentials, and most importantly, let God cover you with the fireproof robe of His righteousness. For it is only the righteousness of Christ that will last for time and for all eternity.

There's a sunrise every day. If you miss the sunrise, there'll be another one tomorrow. And the next day. It's just how it works. Every day, 365 days a year, the sun rises. 366 in a leap year. Every 12 months, you celebrate your birthday. Same time next year, it rolls around again. At exactly the same time. When you were a kid, you couldn't wait for your next one. You get a little older, you're more patient about it. But sure as anything, if you're blessed, you'll have another birthday a year after your last one. But some things don't happen every day or every year. There are cicadas that emerge from the ground like clockwork every 13 or 17 years. Halley's Comet appears every 75 years or so. Next time around, 2061. But there's something that will happen only once. There'll be no next time. You don't want to miss the second coming of Jesus. Even though we can know that it's near, Jesus was clear when he said in Matthew 24:36, "But of that day and hour, no one knows, not even the angels of heaven, but my Father only." We don't know exactly when Jesus is going to return, and that's okay. We know it's going to be soon, and that's good enough. You know that if you were planning a wedding, you'd get ready ahead of time. There'd be scheduling, lots to do, a list. In fact, you'd likely get others to help you for that so that you're ready when the big day comes around. If you were starting a new job, if you were going on vacation, you would prepare for that ahead of time. If you don't, you could ruin everything. What about the return of Jesus? We ought to prepare for that. If you've surrendered your life to Jesus, you're ready. But that's an important if. Don't leave anything to chance. Don't be last minute about it. Be sure that you are ready for this once in a history event, the greatest event of all. I'm John Bradshaw for It Is Written. Let's live today by every word.